0: as the Reamer, resigned amidst allegations of impropriety. And for those of you listening here in the Portland area, you may recognize Chavez the Reamer's name, because she not only was a former congresswoman from Oregon's 5th District, but she was also, for a time, the mayor of Happy Valley in Clackamas County. So, yeah, she may be familiar to some people. But, yeah, of course, she lost her reelection for the U.S. House Representatives in November 2024 before she was then confirmed to Trump's cabinet in March of 2025. And she won at a 64-32 vote for confirmation, which is unusual for a Republican because she had the support from unions who had co-sponsored the PRO Act with her. So she had co-sponsored the PRO Act while she was in Congress, and therefore unions supported her bid to become labor secretary. So, you know, someone who did not seem very extreme if she was going to support the PRO Act while also being a Republican seems like a moderate. But she did get herself into some hot water, which we will go into here in just a second.
1: Yeah, and when she got nominated by Trump during her confirmation hearings, she distanced herself pretty heavily from the bill, you know, kind of pivoting to some more of that business-friendly language that we all know and love.
0: Yeah.
1: So, interesting tidbit.
0: Yeah, I mean, it's not dissimilar to a lot of the people who have supported the PRO Act in the past, where, you know, they do it at a time at which it's certainly never going to win, and then by the time it comes... You know, when the time comes to actually support it, you know, put your money where your mouth is.
1: Yeah.
0: A lot of people's support seems to disappear for it. And so, unfortunately, the PRO Act is probably dead in the water, and it has been for a few years. But it's definitely interesting to see that she, coming from Oregon, even as a Republican, would have been in support of a pro-union act while she was representing the state of Oregon, only to sort of switch sides here. Now, of course, the thing that brought her down and led to her resignation was basically, yeah, so in January of this year, of 2026, reports began surfacing that she was under a series of investigations. And the major allegations against her were, you know, pursuing an inappropriate relationship with a subordinate on her security detail, along with drinking alcohol on the job, which I don't think is unique to just her within the Trump administration, interestingly. But also directing staff to fabricate official trips to cover personal vacations with friends and family, and having aides run personal errands for her. Again, not the only person we've heard of. Kristi Noem did something very similar.
1: Well, and to be clear too, like using taxpayer dollars,
0: yes.
1: Right? Cause obviously, you know, personal vacations, that happens, but using taxpayer dollars changes it.
0: Exactly. Yeah. Like doing all of this on the public's dime is very different than just doing that in your own personal time, on your own money. And then also she was, her husband and father exchanged text messages with young female staff members at the Department of Labor. And these staffers were told to pay attention to her family. So, yeah.
1: Yeah. And, two female members of her staff have apparently, basically kind of actually filed internal government, action against her on it. She was being investigated while she was still, the Secretary of Labor, by an internal Department of Labor, agency. And essentially that, you know, their jurisdiction ends when, someone's no longer working in the Department of Labor. So that investigation has actually come to a close. So in terms of what she may actually face consequences for, we don't really know. There was some CNBC articles out there talking about how maybe some of these more internal allegations that were brought by staffers might be able to continue. But like the larger federal investigation that was being done internally, it ended with her resignation in April.
0: Yeah, it's an interesting way out there. Basically just quit the job and then they have to stop investigating you on that.
1: Yeah.
0: But there is, of course, you know, collateral damage that went with this. You know, there's at least four Labor Department officials who have already been forced out, including her chief of staff and the deputy chief of staff, who were accused of steering grants to their political allies. So not only, you know, impropriety in terms of like misuse of funds, but also, you know, cronyism and things like that.
1: Mm-hmm.
0: And so in April, on April 20th of this past year or of this year, 2026, she resigned, and it marked the third cabinet member for the Trump administration to depart during his second term. This coming, of course, after Noem's departure and as well as Pam Bondi's. And although de Reamer has denied the wrongdoing, she blames, you know, quote, high-ranked deep state actors for, you know, fabricating all of this against her, which is, again, a pretty common cop-out we see from anyone who on the right or in the Trump orbit, in the MAGA orbit, who gets in trouble. They just claim the deep state did something to them. And then there's, you know, fraud or whatever against them. And, you know, after her departure, the White House framed it as a move to, quote, take a position in the private sector. So she was not leaving for anything bad, but rather she was just pursuing better opportunities in the private sector.
1: The classic.
0: Exactly. So, you know, that unfortunately did not represent the state of Oregon here very well on the national stage, but replacing her is the new acting secretary, and his name is Keith Sonderling. And he, you know, we're just going to give you a little bit of history of who he is, and then we'll go into a little bit more about, you know, what his views are and his beliefs. But he is basically an attorney from New York City. He worked for, prior to joining the government, he worked on, you know, for management side labor law or a labor law firm. So basically like a labor lawyer representing employers versus employees, which is not anything new for Republican labor representatives. They typically come from that side of things.
1: Yeah.
0: So he actually was appointed, Sonderling was appointed to the Department of Labor to serve at the Department of Labor's Wage and Hour Division back during Trump's first administration. And he became, that was around 2019. And he then became the EEOC's commissioner and vice chair from 2020 through 2024. Which is interesting because that means that he, you know, appointed, well, although he was appointed during the Trump administration, he actually remained in that position through the Biden administration.
1: Well, and it, you know, and we'll talk about it more later, but, you know, obviously up until Trump, he's really kind of changed the direction of things. There's always kind of movement on these cabinet members and heads of agency and things like that. But a lot of times, like, the rank and file and specific people on, you know, boards or whatever are a lot of times left alone by incoming presidents, right? It's kind of been more Trump's mandate to just kind of clean house and get kind of people in there. And that's kind of why we wanted to partly talk about this labor secretary change today, because these folks can hugely impact the outcomes for workers without laws actually changing, right? And this has kind of been a Trump move to kind of attack not just the leadership, but the rank and file.
0: Yeah. I mean, that is, yeah, that was the move in Trump's first term, and then certainly again in his second term. And the thing you didn't see quite as often, you know, especially during the Biden administration, where he did actually keep a lot of officials in. Now, granted, Biden did do a great job of appointing new people to the National Labor Relations Board, the NLRB, which, as you're saying, really did shift the direction of what the board was interested in, and actually gave them more teeth, or you know, gave them more support to enforce labor law and actually go
1: out. Same laws, different enforcement.
0: Yeah. And that's true. Yeah. That is true of so many different executive branch departments that, like, they don't have to be a lot of these things do not have to have massive shifts in personnel to then see different, you know, differing, directives coming down from the top. You have to maybe just appoint one or two people at the top of those agencies who are then from the new administration to change the direction of what they're looking to enforce or.
1: I mean, this was so long ago at this point, but, you know, on this show, before COVID, we covered Howard Schultz and Starbucks cracking down on unions, like, in the Washington area and kind of all around. And, you know, at the time, the NLRB was kind of filled with a bunch of Trump appointees, and they were never going to chase them on any of the union busting that they had been caught red-handed doing. Yeah. Right. And so it's a lot of times it's, hey, I'm going to step down and move on and then maybe dump it out with the Friday news. And then we keep it going, right? So these appointees have a gigantic impact on how laws are enforced.
0: Yeah, and I think the prime example on the other side of that too is the former head of the Consumer Protection Bureau, Lena Khan, under the Biden administration, who actually did really pursue a lot of claims against corporations for unfair consumer practices and really kind of struck fear into a lot of these corporate bosses that, of course, then all of that great work and all that fear was undone once the second Trump administration.
1: I think the one I think most, like, Americans would just notice even without, like, really knowing about Lena is they did a lot around airplane fees, like airport fees that have all been mostly undone now.
0: Yes.
1: Right. So, you know, you were kind of forced to see your bagging fee and these sorts of things, right? That's the actions of kind of the committees behind the laws.
0: Yeah. I know another thing that she was working on prior to being removed was going after Ticketmaster and a lot of the fees that were happening there and a lot of, like, the claims of monopoly they have, which I still contend to this day that if you wanted to get a full, by, you know, you wanted to get Americans across the board supporting your candidacy, just take on Live Nation and Ticketmaster. Yeah. I think you would have a winning ticket right there.
1: Yeah.
0: But, you know, anyways, back to the new nominated labor secretary and acting labor secretary. And at the same time that Trump named him acting labor secretary, he also placed him as acting director of both the Office of Government Ethics and the Institute of Museum and Library Services. Both of those are agencies that Trump had attempted to close last year via executive order, and which now Keith has been moving to shut both of them down as the acting labor, or as the acting secretary of both of them. He's done so by, you know, placing staff on leave, as well as canceling grants and firing the boards. But all of those actions have now been blocked by a judge. So there's a stay of execution on those. But it is very telling that, you know, Trump attempted to close these things, failed, appoints this guy who then attempts to do the exact same thing. And it just sort of points to what he might do as acting labor secretary as well.
1: Yeah. Right. In the Office of Governmental Ethics, it's, you know, he can't close it via executive order, but he can oust the previous directors and kind of weaken it in order to kind of make it harder for the government to police itself or to get bad PR. You know, famously, the head of the Office of Governmental Ethics in his first term stepped down almost immediately and had some kind of intense quote about, you know, them leaving ethics behind or something.
0: That's
1: like
0: right.
1: That. So yeah. Anyways, yeah.
0: I almost forgot about that. That was so long ago.
1: Yeah.
0: But just quickly, if you, you know, we're going to get back to this discussion in just a moment, but if you're just tuning in right now, you're listening to Labor Radio here on listener-supported KBOO Community Radio. We'll get back to this discussion in just a second, but first I want to drop a quick reminder to please consider donating to KBOO now and help us remain a commercial-free, volunteer-powered resource for this community. 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And now we're going to get back to discussing the new labor secretary, or the new nominated labor secretary. So yeah, as we were saying, he has basically worked hand in glove with Trump to try and shutter agencies such as the government, the Office of Government Ethics. And now he has been put up for nomination to the head of labor, the Secretary of Labor here. Mm-hmm. Some of his background, you know, so that's some of his background, but like, we're going to now talk about his qualifications for the job, or rather like the viewpoints that he brings to the job. As we mentioned at the top of the show, he has worked prior to his government life. He worked as an employer side labor lawyer. And that, you know, being such, you can kind of imagine the viewpoint or the bent that he brings to, you know, the Department of Labor or his view on labor laws in general. He has previously voiced his support for employer-friendly regulations and programs that encourage employers to perform self-audits and report employment law violations and take corrective actions all on their own. So rather than supporting a robust government oversight of employers violating labor laws, he is in favor of self-policing, of mm-hmm. companies basically raising their hand when they do something wrong. Know.
1: Yeah. And I think, you know, obviously, I think the most common union that probably most of the listeners are aware of are probably like sports unions.
0: Yeah.
1: Right. Whether that's like the NFLPA, like the Players Association, or the same thing on the NBA side. And, you know, I think a way to think about some of this is like, you know, hey, I was a lawyer working for one of the owners, right? Like in their, you know, a lawyer for, you know, a specific team, or maybe I was working for the corporate like NBA office, right? And then I'm going to come, you know, try to run part of the Players Association.
0: Yeah.
1: Not exactly right, because he's not running a union, but like, you know, this is a core key part of kind of, you know, hey, I'm going to become the commissioner,
0: right?
1: And I'm not really interested in the right, ultimately the owners are who I'm kind of fighting for, right? So it's an interesting placement for him.
0: Yeah, I think currently the commissioner of MLB was previously a employer side labor lawyer, and then he got hired by the owners to represent their own interests. And that's just like, that is, you know, that's a great example, because like, he is the commissioners, you know, whether it's Roger Goodell or Adam Silver, any of them are, they stand as impartial. Yeah, yeah. They represent the league, but what is the league other than just the owners?
1: Yeah.
0: And the same thing is true here under a vehemently anti-worker and, you know, poor people administration like this that we have right now. The person who stands as the impartial Secretary of Labor really just represents the interests of business and the donor class to the administration we have right now. And so that does seem to be consistent with his viewpoints and his background.
1: Yeah. And so obviously, right, because he was part of, you know, the back half of the Trump first term, because he joined in 2019. But obviously, that Department of Labor and that first administration was very much against workers, right? We covered in great detail on the show, but you know, the signature move kind of that first administration was kind of having major input onto the governing of gig workers.
0: Yes.
1: Right. So Uber and Lyft drivers, are they full-time employees? Right. Are they part-time? Right. How are they being qualified? And you know, obviously we kind of know how that went, where they're more likely to be designated contractors rather than full-time employees.
0: Yeah.
1: You know, though that can depend state to state. You know, we covered Washington and California kind of passing stuff to qualify them as contractors. But kind of just a very classic, a classic move that just greatly affects, folks way more. If you want to go back and listen to those episodes, you can kind of hear more about that.
0: Yeah. And that is always like a good bellwether for whether, like it's especially over the course of us discussing it on the show, it has become clear, like, you can ask someone, you know, if whoever it is who will be running for labor secretary, you know, be nominated for labor secretary, you could ask them their opinion on companies treating their workers, like Uber and Lyft or Amazon or DoorDash or any of these companies, treating their workers as gig workers versus employees. And their opinion on that often does, like, portend where they might fall on these issues, on so many other issues. And so it is an interesting, as I said, bellwether, but also
1: it's a partisan.
0: Yeah.
1: I think your answer, it's a very partisan topic. And so, yeah,
0: absolutely. And it just shows whether or not you will back workers and, you know, in what is clearly an unfair fight, labor management versus workers in this country without union, without very much union density, it tends to be an unfair fight. And therefore the role of the labor department should be to kind of balance that out. And if you are someone who is already coming in favoring management side versus employee side, you're just going to keep it being lopsided, it seems like.
1: You know, and, you know, I think the other big thing to look at in these early first months of his leadership of the Department of Labor is, you know, both the Department of Labor and the Trump administration writ large have kind of flip-flopped a great deal on AI, you know, whether that's fear-mongering around it or kind of leaning into it and kind of, you know, being placated with, you know, some sort of gold gift from, you know, a head of some gigantic tech company, right? Or kind of, hey, we want to fight China on this. How do we do this? Kind of putting it in the more tariff category of, hey, we're going to block this down so that we can have U.S. innovation. And I think in a lot of the same ways, that's what you see from this Department of Labor, whether that's, you know, kind of talking about leveraging algorithms to, you know, understand outcomes for employees, right? Whether or not they should be used to hire and fire people. You know, I don't think Keith in particular has come out directly on either side of it, but he has talked about how, you know, if you just do decide to use AI, that the company is ultimately responsible for whatever those outcomes are, and you have to be responsible for your algorithms, which is, you know, a pretty decent talking point. But, you know, there's some flip-flopping there, and I think we'll see more from the department and the administration on that stuff, you know, as we go.
0: Yeah, it's interesting, especially considering that there has been, as you said, like both, like simultaneously a lot of fear mongering around, well, AI is inevitable and it's coming for all your jobs. So, you know, there's nothing you can do about it. And also this, you know, the sort of more Pollyannish side of like, it's actually just going to make everything better. There is, I think, you know, there's a bit of gaslighting, I think, that can go on, especially like we watched an interview of him talking to some financial reporter.
1: He's on CNBC.
0: Okay, perfect. Yeah. But basically talking about how there's actually nothing to worry about and how it's just going to augment people's jobs and not, you know, like no one should be afraid. And he wasn't really sure where people were coming from being so afraid of what AI was going to bring. But then that comes out at the same time that you have the other rhetoric of like everything being, you know, we are supplanting people's water and power rights to build all these data centers for AI. Mm-hmm. And the rhetoric coming from all the AI companies and all the people, you know, surrounding that saying like, this is inevitable and it is going to remove all these jobs and you better prepare. Like, it's just, it's a very weird, you know, whiplash that you get coming from the exact same sources, about what to expect from it.
1: Yeah. Yeah. And I think too, the 100% and I like, but like I said, we'll just have to kind of see how it ultimately plays out. I think the biggest action that he and Trump have really taken since he's taken over the, Department of Labor.
0: Yeah.
1: Is they're attempting to crack down on quote unquote fraud. In the unemployment sector, which again, like, I don't think anyone's going to sit here and argue that there isn't. But I think very similarly to what we covered here on Doge,
0: yeah.
1: Right, you can end up spending more money looking for it, hurting people looking for it and doing all these things when it's not as big of a problem as you would imagine. Sonderling on June 17th sent letters to the governors of 53 states and territories demanding immediate action to combat fraud, waste, and abuse within their unemployment insurance programs.
0: Yeah.
1: And for the first time in history, actually, the Department of Labor said that it would withhold federal administrative funds from states that don't comply. And states rely on those grants to cover up to 95% in some cases of their unemployment program administrative costs.
0: Yeah.
1: So, like, for example, like, he called out California in particular. He targeted a bunch of blue states. But in particular, he called out California, you know, for taking, a gigantic $20 billion loan over COVID in order to help pay for some of this unemployment stuff, which obviously everybody was doing at the time. But I think the key note there is that in California, at least in particular, the amount of money that is being gathered up to pay for that has kind of been in lock, like, between the Democrat and Republicans in the state legislature. And so they haven't been able to raise taxes enough to pay for it. Mm-hmm. And I think that's the case in most states. So the government kind of threatening to take away these funds, most states can't pay for their unemployment programs.
0: Yeah.
1: Particularly the administrative aspects of it, without it. So right, this is a pretty serious thing, right?
0: Yeah.
1: We can dive more into it, but, you know, fraud and improper payments, I think, is one of the biggest critiques against kind of him stepping out and saying this to the states alongside Trump. And particularly the criticism is around, like, improper payments are not the same things as fraud.
0: Yeah.
1: So, you know, the department's own inspector general noted, a couple years ago under Biden that improper payments largely result from routine issues like claimants failing to meet work search requirements, i.e., you know, not applying to enough jobs within a certain period of time, and not criminal fraud. And so when you conflate the two, it absolutely inflates the problem.
0: Mm-hmm. Yeah. No, I mean, and that's, you know, this is not the first, like, we're seeing that at a government level across the board. It's basically the same thing that Doge did, where it looks at, you know, it claims fraud in these areas. And then when you dig a little bit deeper, it's like, that's not actually fraud. That's just like bureaucratic.
1: Yeah. I mean, the machine turning.
0: Exactly.
1: Yeah.
0: Yeah. And I mean, just to sort of circle back to what you're saying a little bit about, you know, they're basically threatening to pull back, the federal government's threatening to pull back unemployment funds to these states. It is, I mean, just, you know, coming full circle here. It's interesting that they would be threatening that, especially to largely Democratic leaning states, at the exact same time that they are threatening a surge in people claiming unemployment benefits because AI removes them from their jobs and things like that. It just sort of show all of that, I think, stands to paint a larger picture that the administration and this individual, Keith Sonderling in general, who is put in charge of the Labor Department, is coming from a very pro-management and you know, antagonistic standpoint to working people and, you know,
1: yeah,
0: workers' rights in general.
1: Yeah. Well, and, you know, the Department of Labor, an internal part of the Department of Labor, did a study based on 2021 to 2024 data, which again, I think is going to be skewed because of COVID.
0: Right.
1: But even so, with knowing, right, they basically did an assessment and estimated that about 14.9% of unemployment payments across the United States were improper. Again, not fraudulent, mm-hmm. but improper. And New York, California, Illinois, the big states that the secretary called out were kind of in and around the average, where really, like, the gigantic problems were like Florida, which reported a 36.5%, right? So, I mean, again, I think improper, nobody wants fraud, right? Fraud is definitely a problem.
0: Of course.
1: I don't think anyone's trying to say that it's not. But I think advocates have basically really long argued that aggressive fraud enforcement pushes state agencies into punitive postures towards, like, legitimate claimants, right?
0: Yeah.
1: And so that can really just cause problems where people who need it aren't doing it, or they're getting kicked off, or funds are being taken away.
0: Yeah.
1: Right. And that's somebody who's been let go from name a layoff, right? There's been a million layoffs throughout the United States over the last several months. So again, just another kind of dot in the correlation of, boy, these appointments that the president is making don't garner a lot of news, but they affect the average day American just so hugely.
0: Absolutely. So yeah, unfortunately we'll have to leave it there, but we will certainly keep up on, you know, whether or not he gets nominated and the actions that he takes as a labor secretary. But that was just a look into Keith Sonderling, the acting secretary of labor under the Trump administration here. Thank you so much for tuning into Labor Radio. I have been Michael Cathcart.
1: I'm Elliot Gilland.
0: Have a great night.

0: I saw an ad in the paper that said, join the Women's Army Corps. Learn a professional skill. And I said to my mother, maybe that's what I should do. And she said, yes, that's what you should do. Well, you know, who needed a queer kid in Davenport, Iowa in 1942? Who was always charging roses on your account to send to some nun?
1: Welcome to This Way Out, the international LGBTQ radio magazine. I'm Lucia Chappell. In the news this week, the first married lesbian couple in Bolivia and the first census to count queers in Australia. Trump policies are stopping federally funded gender-affirming care and blocking the Trevor Project's crisis lifeline work. And Kansas trans men make good trouble in the toilet. Then, part one of Pat Bond's classic tale of lesbians in the U.S. military during World War II, Murder in the Whack. You'll laugh, you'll cry, and you'll get riled up now that you've found This Way Out.
2: I'm Natalie Munoz.
3: And I'm Marcos Najera.
2: With NewsWrap, a summary of some of the news.

0: never a marriage, thus making August 7th's marriage between Fabiana Banzer and Scarlett Rocha a major step for the country.
1: For the first time in 115 years, the upcoming Australian census will collect information about people's gender identity and sexual orientation. Citizens will have the option of self-defining as straight, gay, bisexual, or to write in their own term. Census respondents can also identify as man, woman, non-binary, or another term. Intersex is not included as an option. Rather than specifically declaring oneself as trans or cis, the census has separate questions for sex recorded at birth and current gender. The country's center-left Labour Party was successful in getting the identity information added after it was excluded from the 2024 census. At the time, Deputy Prime Minister Richard Marles feared that the revision could open up divisive debates in the community. There are privacy and trust concerns, but the Australian Bureau of Statistics calls the change a step forward in visibility for LGBTQ plus populations. Australian National University demographer Liz Allen told In Daily, "This moment in time is monumental, not necessarily just for the data, but more so for the signal that it sends to individuals across Australia that we all count. We all matter."
0: The Trump administration is cutting funding for gender-affirming care from federal Medicaid and the Children's Health Insurance Program, or CHIP. As of October 13th, Medicaid and CHIP will no longer pay for what the new rule calls sex-rejecting procedures for children under 18. Children in lower-income families who utilize Medicaid and CHIP will be the most heavily impacted. 17 states currently cover some degree of gender-affirming care. Maine, for example, has a SHIELD law protecting access to gender-affirming care. Gia Drew is executive director for the LGBTQ plus social services organization Equality Maine. She spoke to Portland news station WMTW about the federal funding cuts.
2: We're still trying to understand where the funding gap may come from and who's going to cover that. But because it's in statute that the state of Maine must cover this care, they're required to find the funds to cover this care, whatever the federal government doesn't cover. I think Maine is one of those special places that have always been looking out for one another, whatever the issue may be, but here, especially for LGBTQ rights.
0: An estimated 724,000 youth in the U.S. identify as transgender. That's according to a recent study from the UCLA Williams Institute, an independent research group specializing in sexual orientation and gender identity law and public policy. Only 40% of those transgender teens live in SHIELD law states like Maine, and they'll now have to fight harder to receive care. Katie Keith of Georgetown Law told NPR that the rule is unprecedented.
3: I'm not aware of any other times that the federal government has prohibited federal funds in this way for a specific patient population with a particular diagnosis.
0: Transgender rights advocates are already positioning to challenge the rule in court. Both GLAAD Law and the National Health Law Program have released public statements indicating there will be legal battles to prevent the cuts to this health care. Providing transition-related care to all youth experiencing gender dysphoria is affirmed by the American Medical Association, the American Academy of Pediatrics, the World Health Organization, and the World Professional Association for Transgender Health. That recommended transition care rarely includes gender-affirming surgeries. In spite of the administration's attempt to target trans youth with the rule change, such surgeries are, ironically, more common for cisgender youth, according to 2024 research from the Journal of the American Medical Association.
1: The Trevor Project is now being excluded from the revived 988 crisis lifeline it helped create. The LGBTQ plus suicide prevention organization once handled roughly half of all calls, texts, and chats routed through the service. That was before the Trump administration abruptly discontinued the program last year. Now that the LGBTQ plus branch of the 988 suicide and crisis lifeline is going back up, the Trevor Project is ineligible to reapply for its management. This is in spite of the organization's decades of experience. First created in 2004, the U.S. National Suicide Prevention Lifeline became 988, or the Suicide and Crisis Lifeline, in 2022. That's when the Trevor Project piloted the launch of the program that allowed clients to reach counselors trained in assisting LGBTQ

0: UPlus Youth. That service's funding was eliminated in 2025. Congress intervened with an allocation of $33.2 million to bring back LGBTQ+ youth services to the Lifeline. That move pushed the Substance Abuse and Mental Health Services Administration, which runs 988, to admit the underlying reason for its shaky support of the specialized branch. The agency told a bipartisan group of lawmakers that it has to determine how to carry out their directive while remaining in compliance with the Trump's trans-exclusionary executive order. Last year's directive blocks federal funds from being used to promote so-called gender ideology. To Trevor Project CEO James Black, this development indicates a dangerous step towards degrading the clinical standards to serve high-risk groups. Black told the Associated Press he's worried that the new iteration of 988's LGBTQ+ youth services may exclude transgender and non-binary youth entirely. Fortunately, Trevor Project's own 24/7 crisis lines remain available at trevorproject.org and 1-866-488-7386.
1: Finally, three Kansas trans men walked into a women's restroom and had the police called on them for obeying the law. Senate Bill 244 prohibits transgender people from using public restrooms on government property that align with their gender identity. The self-described bearded burly men in their yellow SB 244 compliance crew t-shirts were part of a coordinated statewide action on August 8th. Mostly, the transmasculine Kansans just got dirty looks in the women's restrooms in Emporia, Great Bend, Garden City, and Dodge City government-operated buildings. However, at the Long Branch Lagoon, the SB 244 compliance crew caught the attention of the manager, who allegedly screamed, rushed the children out of the bathroom, and called the police. That's the type of reaction the trans men expected. All the men did was use the restroom, wash their hands, and exit a few minutes later. The manager and the police only backed off after the SB 244 compliance crew members provided what they say were uncomfortable descriptions of their bodies. The manager and police reportedly had never heard of SB 244, the law they're charged to enforce since it was passed in February. Organizers plan to continue demonstrating in public facilities across Kansas to draw attention to what they describe as the absurdity of gender policing and to press for the repeal of SB 244.
0: That's News Wrap, global queer news with attitude for the week ending August 15th, 2026. Follow the news in your area and around the world. An informed community is a strong community.
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0: Thank you. Help keep us in ears around the world at thiswayout.org, where you can also read the text of this newscast and much more. For This Way Out, I'm Natalie Munoz. Stay healthy.
1: And I'm Marcos Najera. Stay safe.
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4: My name is Carla Tonella, and we're going to be talking today about lesbian purges in the military. Why don't we start going around, and everybody should just say who they are and when they were in what service.
5: Oh, I'm Judy Gron, and I was in the service about 20 years ago in 1960 for 8 months in the Air Force and was caught in a purge, which completely altered my life and my understanding of the position of women in the world, something I've been working on ever since to try to understand. And I've written quite a bit of poetry. I'm known as a lesbian poet, I guess, and a feminist poet. And I'm currently working on researching women's history.

0: 1978 documentary Word Is Out made lesbian actor-comedian Pat Bond a star, although she was already well-known around San Francisco for her stage work and even as the owner of the lesbian club Bond Street. She went on to tour with four one-woman shows, including her legendary PBS performance Gertie Gertie Gertie Stein Is Back, Back, Back, and Murder in the Whack. As that story goes, joining the World War II-era Woman's Army Corps was the best and the worst choice Bond could have made under the circumstances.
1: How do you get out of Davenport, Iowa? If you are not rich enough to go to Europe, if you are not rich enough to go away to college, well, I saw an ad in the paper that said, join the Woman's Army Corps. Learn a professional skill. And I said to my mother, maybe that's what I should do. And she said, yes, that's what you should do. Well, you know, who needed a queer kid in Davenport, Iowa in 1942 who was always charging roses on your account to send to some nun? So she took me down to Peterson's department store and bought me a little dotted Swiss dress with a bolero jacket and drove me to the Black Hawk Hotel where the recruiting sergeant was. Now, I knew the WAC was full of dykes. I was sure of it. And when I saw the recruiting sergeant, here she was done up, right? Makeup, hair on top of her head, nylons, high heels. But I knew. She looked like all of my old gym teachers in drag. And they told me that in order to join the Women's Army Corps, I had to take a mental. So I went down to this building where they gave the mental. And there were five or six women sitting around waiting to get in. It took me quite some time to figure out that they were indeed women. They were wearing men's suits, men's haircuts, sideburns shaved over the ears, men's shoes, neckties, and they all smelled like Old Spice aftershave lotion. They were taking us in like that, dressed like men. Now you know the psychiatrist knew that they were dykes. A two-year-old would have known. But we all took the mental, and the first question was, do you prefer the company of men or women? And of course I said, men, what is a woman? And I was in. I was off to Fort Oglethorpe, Georgia, on the train. But while we were on the train, President Roosevelt died. He had been president all my life. It was like your father had died. Very strange. And we got off the train. All the officers were wearing black armbands, and there were 48 gun salutes. And we were met at the train by Sandy, the drill instructor. Well, honey, you want to talk about Butch? All right, fall in. Fall in what? But somehow we got the idea we were supposed to line up. And then it was, hup, tup, hip, ho, hup, tup, hip, ho. I left my wife and 49 kids. Did I do right when I left? Right, left, right. So she marched us down to the mess hall. And I opened the mess hall doors, and there were 450 dykes. All done up in fatigues. You know that olive drab kind of one-piece outfit, wearing Fidel Castro hats, little Abner boots, with their feet up on the table saying, hey, Henry, pass the salt. So I got out of the dotted Swiss, and I got a uniform. And as I walked down the company street, I heard some from one of the barracks say, good God, Elizabeth, here comes another one. She recognized me. She saw that I was a queer. I was enchanted. But the other dykes were sort of odd with me. It seems that you were expected to play baseball, football, or basketball. When they threw a baseball at me, I ducked. So they decided I was a femme. Horrors. If you were a femme, you had to do all the work. I mean, later on in civilian life, who could get a job in those odd costumes we wore? Well, you could get a job like delivering things on a motorcycle. I guess you went by so fast. But the femmes had to get a job, had to cook. Well, they didn't last long. Well, Ever heard of KP, Kitchen Patrol? That meant you got up at 4 o'clock in the morning, scrubbed the mess hall floors on your hands and knees, then scrubbed the rags and bleached them, then scalded out steel trays while it was 102 in the Georgia sun, carried 50 pounds of meat on your shoulder, scrubbed out garbage cans, getting in head first with your feet sticking out. And the cook was a bitch. Once in a while, she would give you, if you were very lucky, a 15-minute break in a 14-hour day. Stagger home, fall into your bed. And that went on for 7 or 8 days. Then they had a thing called inspection. And then men did the inspecting. You know, we didn't have many women officers. A few. There was Martha Saxon, who was so butch that when she took bed check at night, the women screamed they thought a man was in the barracks. Inspection. You had to make your bed so that the sheet came down the length of an army toothbrush, and you had to be able to bounce a quarter off the blanket. So, of course, you slept on the floor the night before inspection, because you'd never get it that way again. And you had to take your extra pair of shoes and put them under your bed and shine the soles as you turned them up. Yeah, and the hobby in the Army, the only thing we did, really, in our spare time, I've never figured out why, was to shine shoes. We got that cordovan red polish, and you had to put it on with your fingers. And then you poured lighter fluid over your shoes and lit it. I don't know what that did. And then you put 6 more coats of cordovan red so that your fingers were always dyed red. And then, of course, I was trying to learn to be a butch, learn to walk. Also, you had to look grim. I guess we thought men looked grim. Well, they did. And you had to learn to stand like a dyke, you know, with one foot up on something while looking grim. And you had to learn to hold a cigarette like this, with the result that you had nicotine-stained fingers to go with the cordovan red. And in inspection, you all lined up in front of your beds at attention. And one Army officer, I don't know how they saw these things, but there was a button missing on my shirt, and he pulled out my shirt with his riding crop and said, "Button missing." There went a gig. 3 gigs and you didn't get to go to town. 4 gigs and the whole company didn't get to go to town. I got 4 and 5 and 6 gigs every inspection. So no one was speaking to me most of the time. I remember sitting in a ditch in Georgia in Class A uniform in the summer, which was winter wool, crying my heart out. Nobody likes me, even here. Nobody did. I read. It was a great crime. You weren't allowed to read if you were a dyke, either. Oh, God. Well, in basic, I met my best friend, Bunny. That was her unfortunate name, Bunny. Bunny was 6'3". Nobody had to teach Bunny how to be a dyke. She knew. She walked like this. And she shaved every morning. Fascinated me. But she didn't know she was a dyke. So I said to her, "Say, Bunny, you know what you are is a dyke." She said, "No sh-." And I let her read The Well of Loneliness. Well, that did it. One day she said to me, "Listen, why is Shirley the Furrier's secretary from New York looking at me funny?" And I said, "Well, I think she likes you, Bunny." Bunny said, "Shit, what am I going to do now?" We didn't know what we were going to do now. I said, "I think Shirley will think of something." Oh, you have to remember, too, that the Army then was Jim Crow. Do you know what that means? No blacks. And they brought black troops down from the North. They quartered separately, of course. Among them, 2 of my friends that I'd gone to school with. And one night we went into town together and had to walk 15 miles home because no cab would take us. And I remember one of our officers saying to me, "Well, they're all over there tonight cleaning their barracks with Camay soap." She had the notion that blacks used Camay soap exclusively. Never understood that. And I would cry and think about it. What could you say to this woman? Of course, I by then was a commie. And I was singing the International, and I had a red flag over my bed. Well, I thought it was all right, you know. They were our allies. There once was a union maid who never was afraid of company spies. She'd always organize the guys. Nobody was interested in any of that but me. So I was known as the commie, popularly, among other things. And about then, I met a woman whose name was Peep. We all had weird names, and Peep. Peep taught map reading. we were going into the medical corps. But for some reason, we had learned to read maps. And Peep was wonderful. She'd read books. She liked the things I did. Well, basic. We got out, finally, and we're sent off to our very assorted jobs, to Schick General Hospital in Davenport, Iowa. You know what? Where they would bring in convoys of men from Corregidor, Guadalcanal, Guam. And we worked 14, 16 hours a day. Men who were 6'3", who weighed 90 pounds. Well, they'd been prisoners of war, you know, for 5 and 6 years. And the best time I ever had in the Army, the greatest thing that ever happened to me, a friend of mine who lived in Davenport, his brother was dead, killed in action, and her other brother was missing in action. And they would call out the names of the wounded as they came in over the loudspeaker system at the hospital. And one day I was working away and I heard Colonel Donald H. Humphrey. My God, it was her brother. And I got to call her parents and tell them their son was alive. It was probably my proudest moment. Very exciting. Well, and they put me on the syphilis and gonorrhea ward. I, who had never seen a man nude in my life, was suddenly giving them shots, coaxing them out from under a bed. Do you know how afraid men are of shots? They'd go through the line, 6-foot paratroopers dropping. And the women would go through. My mother found out I was on the syphilis and gonorrhea ward. She came right down to Schick General Hospital and demanded that they take me off the syphilis and gonorrhea ward. So I took to answering the phone, syphilis and gonorrhea, Bond speaking. And then the whole company was going to go to Springfield, Missouri. But Peep was going to San Francisco. So my grandmother had always told me that when you want to get something done, you go to the head man, right? So I wrote a letter to the commanding general of Letterman General Hospital. Dear sir, now you didn't do that in the Army. No, no. There were things called chains of command. How did I know? Do you need a WAC medical technician in your group? I am available, Patricia Bond, with my serial number. Well, it went through 3 service commands and was endorsed by 2 major generals. And I went to San Francisco, and 475 women went to Springfield, Missouri. Captain Saxon called me in, and she said, well, she was humiliated, you know, because the other officers were saying to her, say, could you get Bond to write a letter to Truman for me? She said, you are going to San Francisco, and I hope I never see you again. So I got to go to San Francisco, Letterman General Hospital. And Bunny went too. And then we found out that we could go overseas to Japan to do or die for our country. How exciting. Because, you know, Hitler was running around then, and we were all very patriotic. So we got on the good ship Comfort prior to going overseas. I remember they called us all together and said, the male officers, telling us about what it would be like in Japan. They said, now about cigars and pipes. Of course, you women won't have to worry about that. And 450 voices. You think it would have occurred to me then how easy it was. Was it always going to be like that? I guess I thought it was. Well.
0: No, it was not always going to be like that.
1: I said, Captain Van, they're going to kill us all. I know they are. What have we done? Why? What have we done? Help me. Help us. And the next day she was transferred out.
0: The conclusion of Pat Bond's Murder in the WAC, next time on This Way Out. Thanks for finding This Way Out, brought to you by the nonprofit Overnight Productions. News Wrap was written by Jeb Bakke, edited by Lucia Chappelle, produced by Brian DeShazer, and read by Marcos Najera and Natalie Munoz. Murder in the WAC was recorded and produced by Catherine Davenport and Frieda Weirden of WANES, the Women's International News Gathering Service. You heard music by Brittany Liberta, and Kim Wilson composed and performed our theme music. 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
1: So, Alistair, let's begin with where we are at this moment. As I mentioned in the introduction, Trump had threatened a massive bombing campaign. Once again, he retreated. You have this agreement between Oman and Iran. Just set the stage for us, if you can.
2: Certainly. I thought, though, one of the things was quite striking. You read off this list of missiles and weapons that have been depleted during the course of the war. And what is quite remarkable is how little that has achieved. It has not degraded Iran's missile capability to any great extent. It has not brought a change in posture by Iran. It has failed utterly to change the war. And it really, I think, represents the end of a way of fighting. Over the period we've seen since the Second World War, the West has completely moved over to the idea of control of airspace, control of the of ability to carpet bomb its enemies, and believed it had complete freedom to go where it wanted, when it wanted, how it wished. And that's come to an end. And what has brought it to an end is basically cheap components, electronic components, that have allowed states to produce missiles. And so Iran has actually found the answer to this. You bury your missiles. You bury the production systems. You bury the leadership. It was called Mosaic System. But it's been very effective. And I think your reading off of that list underlines just how much it is. Both Israel and the United States say, I mean, that Iran has the same capacity in terms of the missiles. They don't have an air force, but they have missile air dominance at this stage over the Gulf. And in contrast to the air dominance that the United States has not been able to fully achieve. You ask where we are. Where we are is these talks. They're really, just to be absolutely clear, they're just talks, technical talks. Still at the moment, they are the technical teams discussing the straits between Oman. America is not involved in it, although undoubtedly certain mediators will be sort of on the phone all the time to the Omanis. But my understanding is basically this. There's no intention on the part of Iran to open Hormuz in the sense of opening it to all traffic at zero cost. There's no intention to do that. It may be open very cautiously, for example, to Chinese vessels and tankers. But it's not going to be opened in the sense of as it used to be. Secondly, the Iranians are going to charge fees. 7% is mooted. And they are also going to charge 20% fines for any vessels that do not stick to the rules set by the new administration for the Hormuz Straits. I think what we're going to see is and the discussions are about the question of whether there are two corridors or one corridor, an outward corridor and an inward corridor. And at the moment, there is, if you like, just one corridor because the Iranians have shut the corridor that goes along the coast of the Omani shoreline and exits that way by mining it. So that one is effectively closed. In fact, I think just this morning, an Abu Dhabi tanker tried to use that exit and was attacked with missiles and damaged and has turned back. So that is still not operating. The northern route is under IRGC control. I think some vessels are passing to China, but the amount of passages is very few. And so I think that what Trump will be faced with is the proposal that Iran controls Hormuz, that it will control passage in and out, although the passage, if you like, in may be administered by the Omanis under IRGC ultimate control. In other words, all the details of vessels will have to be passed to the IRGC before they're allowed to enter this route. And that that the process is still going to be completely administered, and it is going to be closed. And this is not part of the sort of negotiating team's remit, but the Majlis in Tehran seems to be saying that they are going to produce a law that would forbid in any future time after the war is over, that shipping either from the United States or Israel will not be allowed passage through Hormuz. My understanding is none of this is going to come into operation, according to the Iranians, until after an agreement, after the war is ended, after it's been established that there really is a ceasefire, that the blockade, the U.S. blockade, is lifted, after sanctions have been lifted on petroleum and oil products from Iran for export. Only at that point will it these new regulations fully come into being. But this still hasn't been, as my understanding, still hasn't been put to the Supreme Leader and passed by the committee that supervises the security. They're still discussed at the technical level. And so it may be a little while till the talks are finished. But I think it will face Mr. Trump with the very obvious dilemma. I mean, either he accepts that this is a loss, maybe he can accept it. We heard Mr. Bessent in just recent hours saying, well, Hormuz, it's actually irrelevant. I mean, in a couple of years, we won't need Hormuz anyway. He didn't mention the Red Sea, and he didn't mention Bab el-Mandeb, but he just said, Hormuz might be irrelevant. Is this the beginning of a preparation for an exit? It's too early to say. Who knows? But the question is Trump able, after his entire career, after his coaching by Roy Cohen, never be a loser. You always must be a winner. And is he able to stand this, or will he try another military action, even though, as you rightly pointed out, that it seems there is really not much point to another military escalation, because it won't change anything in terms, it won't change the posture of Iran, of its determination to control Hormuz. And they are not about to open it. And even to start negotiations, they would require from the United States that they make commitments up front, in advance, and only then would negotiations be even possible. But overall, as you said in the introduction, quite rightly, that Iran just doesn't believe it's possible to arrive at a complete settlement with Mr. Trump, with the administration. It is dismissive of the MOU. It sees that the United States is just using this pattern of threats and then talk of a deal. it's all about the markets. It's all about manipulation of the oil price. And the Iranians are laughing at this. Now they're setting out pieces of paper which show how many futures were sold, you know, just before Monday, and how many, you know, the whole manipulation is being detailed by the Iranians. And so for them, the MOU has become much less important because they see that it's really not intended to be a document from which negotiations could develop, could become, you know, could issue forth, because really all it is about manipulating markets, because Trump's main concern really now is markets and the oil price and inflation and, above all, the bond market.
1: Well, you have all these accusations of insider trading within the Trump administration. It is possible, I suppose, that like the late Roman Empire, the emperors in the late Roman Empire would go up to Gaul and the Germanic tribes would beat back the Roman legions, and then the emperors would just stage a triumphal march through the city of Rome, even though they'd been shellacked. That is very much in Trump's vein. So reality and loss and defeat, maybe facts, but they're not necessarily facts that Trump will acknowledge.

0: Your article shows that Wexner and various public-private partnerships that he spearheaded are serving as a key node in the development of this data center in Ohio, the Silicon Heartland. But there's a much broader coalition of people and institutions that are driving the data center push, wrapping big tech, the U.S. government, elements of the military-industrial complex in the mix. What's the objective, and why data centers?
1: Do you mean in Ohio or in general?
0: National. Well, both. I mean, but because Ohio is kind of, I think, your case study.
1: Right, sure. So obviously it's fair to say that the network behind the data center push is extremely large and influential, obviously spearheaded by big tech companies that at this point have for all intents and purposes fused with the national security state. And this has been ongoing for some time. So a good example is to look back at the 2018 National Security Commission on AI that was chaired by Eric Schmidt, the former Google CEO, and a close associate of Schmidt who had previously held a top position at what is now the Department of War. And basically everyone on that commission was either, a major executive at one of these big tech companies that is behind the data center push, or figures that had previously worked for the military. To establish basically the U.S. roadmap on AI and what needed to be done for quote-unquote national security purposes. And it's fair to say that even beyond that, you can see how these two groups have become so intertwined by the fact that the intelligence community, as well as the military and other major aspects of the federal government, contract extensively with these same big tech companies and are arguably largely dependent on them. While at the same time, a lot of these big tech oligarchs, are major donors to our politicians. On various levels, they have much more influence than arguably any other group right now. And I think as a very visual example that people will be familiar with that's a testament to this is after Trump's inauguration or during Trump's inauguration last year, behind him was a line of who's who of big tech CEOs like Jeff Bezos and other figures like him, a testament to their role and importance in getting him elected for a second term. And he has obviously so far been generously repaying their patronage. But there's important people to look at, too, in the build-out of this AI, the data center deluge, as you called it, that aren't such public figures at this point. So there's a lot of AI infrastructure companies that are becoming increasingly important to this, but they largely stay out of the news. So one good example, I think, for this would be a company called Crusoe AI, which is, for example, building the Stargate project for OpenAI and Larry Ellison's Oracle, which was announced in the early days of, I think, one of the first announcements, actually, of Trump soon after his inauguration this time around. And they're basically building a lot of the data centers and working as sort of a middleman between these big tech companies and the actual creation and infrastructure that they rely on. And so those companies are an important part of this, constellation of actors as well. And it's also something that's happening well beyond the U.S. So one of the founders of Crusoe AI, for example, is named Cully Kavnis, and he accompanied Peter Thiel the co-founder of Palantir, on his recent trip to Argentina to meet with Javier Milei. Later, they also met with Chilean politicians, apparently including the president of Chile, though it wasn't publicly announced, and also the president of Paraguay. And, not long after that, at least in the case of Malay, there have been these proposals of having, allowing companies with no human employees that are run by AI to operate in the country, an announcement of Stargate Argentina on behalf of OpenAI run by Sam Altman, who's closely affiliated with Peter Thiel. So these people are looking to build data centers really all over the world. Why are they doing it? Why data centers? It's essential to basically their various plans from AI, which run, which include not just, you know, their plans for, you know, AI related businesses, but also a lot of these people subscribe, to specific ideologies that see that extreme investments in AI and AI compute capability are necessary in order to further the development of what they call artificial general intelligence or an AI super intelligence. And some of them, hold an almost religious fervor, you could say, for having that come to fruition, and are openly transhumanist and think that the end goal of humanity is to have humanity merge with AI in some capacity. So they have not just the economic incentive, they also have this, I would call it quasi-religious incentive as well, which may help propel this along even when the economics of it don't necessarily make sense. And at the end of the day, I think it's a testament to how we're sort of living in an era of this is the importance to them of computing power over people. And so, you know, people that are negatively affected by them, apparently their concerns don't matter. And there's a coordinated effort to sort of paint any pushback as being propelled by China, for example, and various different narratives are being fielded right now to try and manage local anger at an increasing cost of living crisis, many of which have been linked to data centers, particularly their power usage and their water usage. And some of these teal linked outlets like Pirate Wires, for example, have tried to push against those claims, but using the data on the books about water usage and some other people, but in some other claims. But in states like California, most data centers aren't required to report how much water they use. So how accurate is the data we have on it anyway? And a lot of data centers are moving into areas that have, you know, water issues or are having droughts already. And so obviously local concern about that is quite reasonable. But, for the big tech oligarchs, they're not really interested in hearing those concerns. They have a dedicated mission to improving AI for, as I mentioned, various purposes and moving the United States further into an AI-powered, you know, economy.
0: So could you explain what people like Wexner and Thiel, what is their political and social vision? What are they trying to create? And how will these data centers and AI help them achieve this vision?
1: So essentially what Wexner has done in the state of Ohio and what I detail is that he has privatized major aspects of local and state government. Through first in the example I gave earlier of New Albany and then extending, beyond that to first the Columbus region and then really the state in entirety, focusing mainly on the Department of Economic Development. And where that, essentially intersects with people like Peter Thiel is his interest, professed interest in the writings of people like Curtis Yarvin in the neo-reactionary movement, who posit that the answer to current problems with our government is to privatize the state entirely and place in charge of it a CEO that would essentially operate as a dictator. So both men quite clearly have an interest in privatizing major aspects, if not all, of the U.S. government. And so, ultimately from that, what does that mean? And up until, you know, this point, the way to achieve that in a practical sense has been to expand and grow the power of public-private partnerships, where almost always the public sector is subservient to its private sector partner. And it's used to enrich the private sector partner in the public sector, ostensibly working as a watchdog here on private sector power, does not end up functioning that way. Ultimately, this is what we're seeing, I think, especially with the ascendance of oligarchs like Thiel and people close to him, to the halls of political power, for example, the best example, obviously, being current Vice President J.D. Vance, is to further this so we go beyond the public-private partnership model that's predominated, for several decades now, and move into this more extreme privatization, which may happen gradually or suddenly, depending on how they think it could best be implemented to suit their interests.
0: Well, one of the points you make in the article is that they seize, I think, was it they took control of the liquor tax in Ohio, but one of the points you make is that once this public money pours into their hands, there's no accountability. Nobody knows where it goes.
1: Yeah, so what I was talking about in that specific example is this organization that was created as essentially the privatized version of the state economic development authority, and it's called Jobs Ohio. And so Jobs Ohio was allowed to purchase rights to the Ohio liquor tax for, I think, $1.4 billion, which it made back extremely quickly. And they, because they are a private company, are not required to show how they use the funds they take in from the liquor tax, and are essentially referred to as a dark money organization. They claim, of course, to be creating lots of jobs by offering, taxpayer-funded through the liquor tax and other means, incentives packages to a lot of these large data center companies and other corporations that are in the same sphere that have moved in, like Palmer Luckey's Anduril, which is backed by Peter Thiel. But Jobs Ohio has been able to supposedly, they claim that these incentive packages help attract all of these businesses to the state, and if they didn't exist, those companies would go elsewhere. But studies show that's only true in maybe 25% of cases, and it's unclear how many jobs Ohio has actually created since it came into existence in 2011. And if you're looking at data centers, a lot has been said about how many jobs they're going to create, but most of the jobs they create are temporary. They're construction jobs, and so once the data center is built, most of them employ maybe 20 to 30 people per data center, which is not very much. And so if you consider the amount of money, which is often millions, poured into these incentive packages, which also include, in Ohio, sales and property tax exemptions, is it really worth it for, 20 to 30 jobs per center when the losses to the Ohio taxpayer number in the millions?
0: And this was money, if I remember correctly from your article, that was used to fund education, to fund kind of basic services. Once they took it, that money is gone.
1: Yeah, so if you look at Governor Mike DeWine, for example, he pushed through a recent spending bill that gutted all of those services, and there was efforts at the state level to push through legislation that would curb some of these tax exemptions for data centers, and Mike DeWine vetoed that. Mike DeWine and some of the people that work under him have been heavily their political careers have been very related to the fortunes of Leslie Wexner, who count among their biggest donors. Of course, it's fair to say also that Wexner donates to both parties, but the vast majority of his patronage in the state has gone to Ohio Republicans, Mike DeWine being no exception. And his predecessor, John Kasich, was heavily funded by Wexner as well, which seems to have resulted in part in the creations of Jobs Ohio, which ended up being used to scale the model that Wexner implemented in Columbus via the Columbus Partnership.
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0: Good evening. You're listening to Prison Pipeline. Today we're going to be talking about accountability, repair, and what justice can look like outside the traditional criminal legal system. We're going to talk about restorative justice and the Portland Community Justice Partnership, a program of Lutheran Community Services Northwest that provides a pathway for some people to take responsibility for harm without going through the traditional process of arrest and prosecution. Our guest is Teresa Huggins, Restorative Justice Program Manager with Lutheran Community Services Northwest. Teresa, welcome to Prison Pipeline.
1: Thank you. Welcome. Yeah, glad to be here.
0: Thank you. So, Teresa, first of all, can you tell us a little bit about yourself and what you do in your work?
1: Okay. Well, I want to say I'm going to start out with that I'm the program manager for the restorative justice programming with Lutheran Community Services Northwest. I will call that LCS Northwest oftentimes. I came to restorative justice from lived experience. I lived a tumultuous life years ago, and when I decided to go through recovery and change my life, I went out and started lobbying for prison change or advocacy. And I actually found Western Prison Project about back then and started advocating to make changes in our criminal justice system. And when I would go out and speak, I became part of a speakers bureau that would talk about aspects of my life and advocate for change. And when I would ask for change, people started saying, "Teresa, that's restorative justice." And I didn't know what it was. I went out and started researching and looking into it and found out that's exactly what I was talking about. I'd seen the criminal justice system as using the same methods of handling harm against you that people did on the prison yard, to react adversely in any situation.

0: relationships. And a few years ago, after about 20 years of self-searching and improvement for myself, I decided to go back to graduate school and get a degree in conflict resolution so I could be part of changing the system and building programs that make restorative justice or restorative practice changes. And as soon as I got my graduate degree, I got the job at Lutheran Community Services Northwest, and they had just opened up and we received a new grant from the Criminal Justice Commission to start programming. And now, since I've been there, I'd love to tell you about the several different programs that we have built since I've been there.
1: Oh, that'd be great. Why don't you tell us about that?
0: Okay. So I came on, and when I started at Lutheran, we had a part-time position for restorative justice that my director had built, Mindy Johnson. And this program worked with the Multnomah County Juvenile Services to accept youth to participate in restorative dialogues with those that have harmed. When I came on, they had just received a grant to work with the Portland police to develop a deflection program from the criminal justice system. And currently, we are still on the path to creating a stronger pathway for police officers to send us referrals. Over the last several years, they have been able to send us referrals. And the way it looks is that an officer, at any time when he could cite somebody or arrest them, he can offer them, the person that was harmed, and the person responsible for the harm, the opportunity to go through a restorative justice program, our Portland Community Justice Partnership, as an alternative to arrest or citation. If they take that path, they go through a process where we use restorative justice practices, values, and principles to help them build towards a constructive repair. For the person that was harmed, it gives them an opportunity to have a voice in how the harm is repaired, to be able to meet face-to-face with the person that harmed them, to be able to have an active part in how what it would take to help them move forward. A lot of people working with the criminal justice system don't feel like that they have any say in what's happening. And this gives them the power in how to overcome and to how to find closure for themselves. For the person that's caused the harm, it's an opportunity for those that want to take accountability and make active choices to repair the harm. With restorative justice, a lot of people think that it's about leniency and about compassion. And I want to say it's not. It is a scientific method that is neurologically proven to be a better solution towards addressing harm. I like to describe restorative justice as when you're in the fight or flight or in the trauma mode, that all of us want to get to the part of our brain that's in logical thinking and the calm and the peaceful mode. And restorative justice is the tool that gets you there. It's scientifically proven that revenge doesn't get you there. It gets you on a cycle or a loop that doesn't actually fulfill that. Restorative justice is a pathway that helps people achieve that closure that they're seeking. It also helps those that have caused the harm to be able to have some input on how they repair the harm and have a process of actively doing it. Instead of punishing, it makes them do something to make amends. It's, I'm sorry with what can I do to repair that harm? Instead of just saying, I'm sorry about what I did, it's, I am going to do something to show you or to help you repair that harm.

0: So that's the first program that we built after we had the Multnomah County Juvenile Youth. So we have the two programs. Since then, we've built a partnership. Mindy worked really hard to build a partnership with the Multnomah County DA. And now we have a diversion program with the Multnomah County DA juvenile youth. So a youth that's is pending court, the DA can send a referral to us. And if both parties voluntarily opt into our program, they come through a restorative process, be able to have an opportunity to meet, to have that conversation, create a contract on how to repair the harm so that both parties can move forward in a way that's beneficial for themselves and for our community. We like to think that it's about active repair rather than shame or punishment.
1: You're listening to Prison Pipeline. We're talking today with Teresa Huggins about restorative justice. Teresa, please tell us more.
0: So I spoke a little bit about two programs that we had built with one with the Multnomah County Juvenile Youth and the other with the Portland Police. We also have a program that's a deflection program, as I said, with the Multnomah County DA's office, the juvenile department. So they can divert youth from the criminal justice system to a restorative justice program. In that program, and same with the police program, if they complete the program and are successful, and that means that they participate in all the meetings, they actively take accountability and make active steps to repair the harm, have a conversation with the person that they harmed, either through a face-to-face meeting or a letter or some type of communication, and come to an agreement on ways to repair the harm. And then they complete that repair. They complete our program successfully, and they are not charged with a crime or arrested. And it's a way to divert people out of the criminal justice system. I want to say that in those programs, we have a lot of people and a lot of different ways that people come up on to repair the harm. So I can't tell you what a case looks like. I can only tell you about some of the cases that we've had that have come through our program. And I'd love to tell you about our current one that we have that from the Portland Police, if that's all right with you.
1: That would be great. I would love to hear that. Please do.
0: Okay. We had a young man that came in and was referred to us. And when he came in, he was so grateful that he had the opportunity to do this. And he was ready to do whatever it took to repair the harm that he caused. And in his incident, he had accidentally caused damage to somebody's vehicle that could have got him arrested. But instead, he was had the opportunity, both the harm party and the officer gave him the opportunity to come to our program. Well, in the course of it, we were talking about ways he could repair the harm. And when he was ready to work three jobs, we had a big conversation on how we didn't want to set him up for failure. Oftentimes, the criminal justice system will set somebody up for failure. They'll order restitution, but not ensure that the person has the capability to make that restitution. In those cases, especially with the juvenile youth, anything over $3,000 that's ordered by the court rarely gets paid. The Multnomah County and most juvenile services only have the youth pay so much. In restorative justice, there's usually an opportunity to negotiate. There could be other ways that they could repair the harm. Well, in this case, the harmed parties were an older couple. They didn't have the money to repair the damage, and they really wanted to have that compensation. So we decided to look outside the box. And come to find out, the young man was a young local musician who wanted to use his art in a way as a way to repair the harm. So after conversation, we decided to, he decided to put on a fundraiser event to earn some money, to earn the money through his work and his talent to earn the money to repay the harmed parties. We found an organization called Friends of Noise, and Friends of Noise is a nonprofit organization here in Portland that, helps youth, from the BIPOC, LGBTQ plus community to, learn about, workshop and learn about the music industry and to network. They have a venue called Offbeat where they allow these young musicians to produce and create their own shows. So through that contact, last October, this young man worked with Friends of Noise and produced a fundraiser in which he earned about half the money that he owed for the damage on the vehicle. It was such a great success and such a great experience for him that he wanted to do it again. He's seen it as an opportunity that he was learning a skill. So from October, he started paying small monthly payments and started putting together and putting together another show, which will be this August 30th. Sunday, August 30th between 3 and 5 p.m. at the Offbeat. And it'll be his second fundraiser that he's producing. He's working and has the some dancers, musicians, and a comedian that's going to be part of the show. And he's done a lot of hard work to actually produce this. In his mind, and in, with all that he's done and the work is he's done so far, he knows that he would like to get into this field and continue in this work, producing shows as fundraisers for other organizations and restorative justice. He wants to get the word out about restorative justice. He named the show The Way You Restore Me. I like to say that it's a perfect example of what restorative justice can look like. It's out in the community, open to the community, an event that people can share. It's an all ages welcome show. It's not only, going to produce the money that, to pay the harmed parties, the elderly couple for the money that they lost, but it'll also help to restore any restorative justice because he's committed. The last show and this show, he isn't making any money off these events. All proceeds have either gone to the harmed party, and if he makes any more than what he owes the harmed party, he's going to donate it to LCS Northwest to help with restorative justice programming for others in the future. Being able to help. Yeah.
1: That's great, Teresa. So tell me again, where is this happening and when? And how can people find out more about it?
0: Okay. This is happening August 30th, here in North Portland at a, event center called the Offbeat. And that's on North Interstate. It'll be August 30th at 3 p.m. to 5 p.m. You can buy tickets and purchase tickets, through the website Friends of Noise. We also have, hopefully, K-Boo will have the event posted on their calendar page. Tickets are by donation only. So if you can donate, you want to donate, there's various amounts you can donate. It goes from $7 on, but you're welcome to come even without donating. It's open to everyone. It's about bringing the community together to show the support of others being able to take and support this young man and others in taking accountability and repairing harm in a way that helps the community and helps those that have harmed, not out of forced or that manipulation. It's out of, this is coming from the young man's heart. He truly wants to repair the harm, and this is the way he can show it. The older couple is an older couple. I don't think they're going to be at the show, but they're very excited to hear that they have an option of getting the money that they lost from this accident.
1: So I was just wondering, what do you hope people take away from an event like this, both about the particular person and the possibilities of restorative justice more broadly?
0: Well, what I'm hoping is that people learn a little bit about restorative justice and the availability of it and how it repairs community. It's about building community. It's about building healthier communities and people within the community that can support and be part of the community. When you leave a harmed party in a state of not being able to be heard, of not being able to get their needs met, they can't be productive in society. When you punish or just try to shame a person that caused the harm, you leave a person that's not productive in society. When you help support people to be able to accomplish their goal of showing accountability and repairing the harm, you build a person that's a great contributor to our society. I'd really like people to come and just support that he's truly being genuine in the act. So like I said, you don't have to donate anything. Just come and support us. Take the MAX down. It's right after the MAX line, a little north of Lombard is the offbeat. And you can join us there on Sunday, August 30th at 3 p.m. And just come to support him. There's also going to be some of the local restorative justice programs will be available and be tabling there. There'll be some raffles that we're doing. So come, buy some raffle tickets if you want to, be part of it, come and explore and just to get to know the community and learn more about restorative justice, because there you'll have opportunities to learn about training opportunities and, volunteer opportunities with restorative justice program. Restorative justice is really important for me. Restorative justice is not a justice that you need to hire somebody who knows more than you to be able to accomplish it. In restorative justice, it's community-based. It's about what I call being assertive. It's about people having a voice in the harm that's happened. Whenever there's harm in a community, it's not just the two people, the person that caused the harm and the person that was harmed. There's a ripple effect from it. It grows out amongst the community. And we all need to have a voice. At Lutheran, we have volunteers that come in. And it's very important because each person's voice matters in every event that happened. When we have people come to our program, each one's unique, and so are our volunteers and our facilitators. Each one of us bring to the table of justice our own selves, our own ideas of success, and that's what restorative justice is. It's about what we all use. We all do this. Think of when you were really angry or when you're in that fight or flight feeling. What does it take for you to get to that peace and that calm?
1: Thank you. We've been talking today with Teresa Huggins of Lutheran Community Services Northwest about restorative justice and the Portland Community Justice Partnership about an upcoming event called The Way You Restore Me. Teresa, tell us one more time, where is the event happening and when is it happening and what time?
0: All right. The event is happening at a location called The Offbeat. That's on North Interstate in Portland, Oregon. It's just north of Lombard, so you can take the MAX out there. It's going to happen on August 30th. It's a Sunday, between 3 and 5 p.m. It's a donation only. So you could go on the website through Friends of Noise. You can type that into your computer, Friends of Noise, or you can go onto the KBOO website on their calendar page for August 30th and click on that, and it'll give you more information. But there is where you can buy tickets. You can also get tickets at the door, and you don't even need to have a ticket. You can come in and just join and celebrate with us an event of music, comedy, dance, and art, and celebrate restorative justice and the way it can restore an individual to be a healthy member of our community. For myself, restorative justice has a lot of components of helping a person to become more successful. When I do a training to train volunteer facilitators, I tell them all that you already have what it takes to be successful in restorative justice. If you're successful in life and you can have successful relationships, you have what it takes. Because restorative justice is about building on those tools that help you become a successful individual within your community, within your relationships, within your family, within your nation. And having those tools is different for every individual and every person. So just like the people that facilitated being able to just be in people, everybody has that option. Every case is unique. Every individual that comes in, we meet them where they're at. We meet them where they're at, and it's about growing and learning and understanding how to make the choices so you can make a different choice. We believe firmly that there's two ways to get people to do what you want. And one is through force, coercion, manipulation, where they have to. And we all know how that ends up. If someone forces you, you're manipulated, you're coerced into it, you usually regret it. And both sides end up regretting it, correct?
1: That's right.
0: Yeah. So in restorative justice, we believe it needs to come from their heart, that they want to. Because you never regret what people do out of their true desire and wants. And just like this event, this came from the young man's desire to repay them back and is having the opportunity to use his skills that he wants to grow and build on.
1: We've been talking again with Teresa Huggins from Lutheran Community Services Northwest. Thank you. So, Teresa, if people would like to get in touch with you, if they want to learn more about restorative justice, how can they reach you?
0: Well, they can email me at thuggins, H-U-G-G-I-N-S, at lcsnw.org. It stands for Lutheran Community Services Northwest.org.
1: Great. 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
0: Okay, thank you. Thank you for

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0: shut down the factory in an economic ruse. If you could kiss the cheek of the child in the sweatshop that made your shoes. Every time we went to war to fight our evil foes, they told you we were really fighting for the good of CEOs. If you could feel the hunger of the many, see the riches of the few, if they told it like it is, what if you knew?
1: 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Each morning, you will receive an email that has summaries of the articles posted the day before. This is a great way to keep up with movement news and analysis. So this week, I interviewed Maya Van Rossum. She is the founder of the Green Amendments for the Generations organization. She's also the lead of the Delaware Riverkeeper Network. And she's an environmental lawyer, so she's been working on issues of environmental protection and the climate crisis. And we talked about the Green Amendments for the Generations. I thought this was a really important time to highlight this, because this year we are seeing the climate crisis is definitely here. It's worsening, and people may be feeling a little bit dejected about that, and feeling like they don't have power. And the Green Amendments movement is a really exciting movement that gives people power. Maya explains how this works, and what the Green Amendments movement does is to take the power away from the fossil fuel industry, give it back to the people, and give a very effective tool for changing laws and fighting for our rights and protecting our communities. So I hope that you'll stick around for that interview. Lots of great information there. We also talk about the work that they're doing to stop data centers and how that's connected to the Green Amendments work. Before I get to that, I want to talk about some things that are in the news. And I'm going to start with an article by Jonathan Cook. The article is called The Corporate Climate Catastrophe. And it's really, I thought, informative to look at the timeline of when people knew that carbon emissions were going to lead to global heating. And he writes that 150 years ago, scientists understood the greenhouse effect and that carbon in the air helps to trap heat. And by the late 1950s, so what, 75 years ago, that science of global heating was firmly established and connected to industrial carbon emissions. He writes that by the 1970s, big oil, in particular Exxon, knew that this was the case and suppressed that information, that they 37 years in advance correctly predicted that by 2019, CO2 concentration in the atmosphere would reach 415 parts per million, you know, going above that 350 that people were fighting for previously. He writes that in 1988, James Hansen testified to Congress about global heating. And after that, the fossil fuel industry really dug in funding think tanks and scientists to misinform the public and to sow doubt. It's important to know this history because, as Maya talks about, the government has known for a long time about the climate crisis, but because of the money in politics and the powerful influence of the industries that are profiting from spewing carbon into the air, effective action has not been taken. And it's getting pretty serious in the United Kingdom. 50 climate researchers just published an open letter to the government calling on it to stop investment in fossil fuel infrastructure. There's some big projects there that people have been fighting. And they write in that letter that the fifth heat wave is hitting the UK and that wildfires are overwhelming their capacity to respond to it and the effect that droughts are having on their agricultural sector. So this is an urgent letter calling on the government to stop investing in fossil fuels. I also wanted to highlight a report by Ben Norton in Geopolitical Economy. There's a number of reports that have come out recently on the economy in the United States and how that's doing. And Ben focuses on how media has been portraying the United States as a wealthier country than the European Union. Now, if you look at the overall numbers, it looks like the United States is wealthier than the European Union, and the average wealth in the United States looks high. But as Ben explains, that average wealth is very deceptive because the United States has extreme wealth inequality. So if you look at all of the countries in the planet, and there's a measurement that is used called the Gini, G-I-N-I coefficient, that is used to measure wealth inequality, the United States is the sixth most unequal country on the planet. Ben also writes that the United States has never experienced the extreme degree of wealth inequality that exists today. The people who have the top 10% of wealth make up nearly half of consumer spending, while consumer spending for the bottom 60% has fallen, makes up about 20% of consumer spending. And he also writes that the United States does very poorly on health indicators. And a big part of that is because we have a for-profit healthcare system. You have to have the money to get healthcare for the most part in the United States. And the profit motive, I've talked about this frequently, drives health practices that benefit the corporations, not necessarily the patients. And so Ben writes that the poor healthcare system in the United States affects the rich as well as the rest of us. He looks at life expectancy, and if you look at the life expectancy of the rich in the United States, it's higher than the rest of the population. But if you look at it compared to counterparts in the European Union, where they have healthcare systems that are pretty much universal, the life expectancy of the wealthy in the European Union is higher than that in the United States. A new report from the AFL-CIO's PayWatch study, their annual study that looks at the disparities between CEO pay and median U.S. worker pay, and that's grown to a record level of 312-1. So CEOs, the median CEO pay is 312 times higher than the median U.S. worker pay. But if you add in what Elon Musk earned from Tesla, $158 billion, that ratio actually becomes 17.25 times larger. So if you add in Elon Musk's pay to that, CEOs in the United States make 5,387 times more than the United States median worker. So pretty significant there. And then another study that recently came out, a survey of household economics and decision making. It's the SHED study that's done by the Federal Reserve. And the most recent SHED study finds that more people in the U.S. are worrying about finding a job or keeping a job. More than 2 out of 5 adults in the U.S. reported concerns about finding or keeping their job in 2025. That was an increase of 37% over 2024. And then from that study, another finding was that the overall financial well-being of most adults held steady in 2025. I recall that we are a debt-based society, and a lot of times people are able to hang on by accruing greater debt. But while overall financial well-being held pretty steady, the financial well-being of Black and Hispanic adults declined to a level that's lower than a decade ago. And this really points to structural racism within the system. That study found that Black and Hispanic adult workers are more likely to experience layoffs and have a greater fear of finding or keeping a job, and that education is not actually protective. And that's a whole nother discussion about what higher education or even our lower education is doing in the United States. That's an issue unto itself. Now, one factor that's hurting the U.S. economy that people may not realize is the decline in immigrant workers in the United States. And Robert Hunziker, who I often read his articles on climate issues in Counterpunch, this time he outlined the many ways that immigrants boost the economy in the United States and how in the U.S. there was a rising number of immigrants coming to the U.S. over the last 50 years. That is now in decline, and that's leading to a slowing of the economy, slowing of GDP growth, and a shrinking of the labor force. And this is not what you hear. You know, what the media will tell you, the concentrated oligarchic media will tell you that immigrants are taking jobs away from, you know, people born in the United States, and that they're using our services, and all of these lies that are used to build anti-immigrant sentiment in the United States. The reality is that immigrants pay more in taxes than what they receive in benefits. So they're actually subsidizing social benefits that people in the United States receive. Immigrants are also factor very strongly in entrepreneurship. In fact, research found that immigrants have founded or co-founded most of the privately held startup companies valued at $1 billion or more in the United States. Are companies that are creating jobs. And so also immigrants coming to the United States expand the labor force and increase consumer demand. So these are some of the ways that immigrants help the U.S. economy. And because of the attacks on immigrants, the detention, not allowing people to come into the country, deporting people from the country, this is actually hurting the U.S. economy. Now, one bright star in all of this is the rise in mutual aid, and how people are, as we face these many crises, and we saw this strongly during the COVID, you know, the height of the COVID pandemic, is mutual aid. So people are finding ways to work together to make sure that other people in the community have what they need in terms of shelter and food and other supplies, basic necessities that people need, even healthcare. And one area where this is really happening is around people that are being placed in detention centers. And let's remember that ICE is rounding up all sorts of people. They don't care if people are here legally. They don't care who you are. They're just filling up these detention centers with people that they grab off the streets. And then oftentimes people are released from the detention centers far away from their home in places they have no knowledge of, and without sometimes even a phone to call somebody to get some help to get home, or definitely the finances to get home. So there's all these mutual aid networks rising up around the country to help people when they are released from the ICE detention centers. And part of this was spurred because in some situations during the winter time, ICE released people onto the street without adequate clothing in extreme temperatures, and also with health challenges that interfered with their ability to get help and to, you know, find their way out of the situation. And so people died because ICE just dumped them in the cold at night. And so because the Department of Homeland Security is not willing to communicate with volunteers who are trying to help people who are detained there, a lot of times now volunteers are actually standing outside of detention centers to watch for people who are released, to make sure that they have a way of getting back to their families and their communities, or if they need bond funds or whatever. So there's a lot of mutual aid work going out there around this. And they say that if people are interested in getting involved with this, you can look for bond funds and mutual aid groups, migrant support groups in your area. And I think this is really important because as we face all of these crises, mutual aid is going to be more and more necessary. And the more that we have those networks in place now, the better we're able to support each other and to respond when a crisis occurs. And I think the other piece of this that's really important is that we're trying to create a different way of being, a different way of living that has greater equality, where people's needs can be met. And we see that in many ways, the governments in the United States are not doing this work. And so it's up to people to create these systems. And when we create these mutual aid networks, we're actually creating a new way of governing ourselves and caring for ourselves that's bottom up and more equal rather than the kind of capitalist top-down formations that exist right now. I want to just talk about one more issue, and Colonel Ann Wright, who often writes for Popular Resistance, has a report about the naval members who are on the USS Abraham Lincoln. They've now been on this ship since November 21st of 2025, It's a crew of 5,000 sailors and Marines. It's been more than 250 days, which is very high. They've only had two stops, a brief stop in Guam in December and then a brief stop in Oman in June. And this is unheard of. Usually sailors are able to get off of the ship once every 3 to 6 weeks. And on the ship, they are facing rotten food, overflowing toilets that go into their sleeping areas, no room in missile shelters. They're having their cell phones taken away that they can use to find out if they're incoming missiles. They're not getting their mail, their care packages. They're not able to access social media. And so this is creating really unlivable conditions on the USS Abraham Lincoln. And also, I think there's another one, the Gerald Ford, that sailors are having problems there as well, very similar problems. And so families and members of the Navy and the Marines are starting to speak out about this. Now, we're in this kind of holding pattern right now with the U.S. war on Iran, which is basically the U.S. now waging this on behalf of Israel. And as the U.S. has shown that it's not a reliable negotiator, Iran is no longer going to negotiate, at least with this administration, and is saying that it will not open up the Strait of Hormuz until the U.S. accepts their conditions. And so every day that the Strait of Hormuz is shut down, this is hurting the global economy. The United States could end the conflict today and the strait would be reopened, but that's not likely to happen for a number of reasons. One, I guess, outcome of the Strait of Hormuz being closed and also the Bab el-Mandeb Strait. You know, Saudi Arabia is exporting little to no oil at the moment, is that this is reducing the availability of fossil fuels. And there are countries that are responding to this, like China, which reduced its fossil fuel usage by 40%. They've greatly expanded their clean energy production. Cuba has been placed in this situation because of the U.S. blockade against it that was really heightened this year. I mean, it's been going on for more than 60 years, but this year the energy blockade has been extreme. And so with the help of China, Cuba is rapidly expanding its clean energy. Nicaragua is a country that has been working on this for a long time now, and most of its energy comes from renewable sources. So we could take this crisis and we could use it to really push for a transformation to a cleaner energy economy. And the Green Amendment campaign or organization is one way that we can get the political muscle to be able to do that. So with that, I think I will take a short musical break and we'll come back with the interview with Maya.

0: clearing the fog, speaking truth to expose the forces of greed with Margaret Flowers. And now I turn to my guest. Maya K. Van Rossum is an author, environmental attorney, strategist, community organizer, facilitator, coalition builder, manager, and awesome person. She's the founder of the Green Amendments for the Generations. She's also been leading the Delaware Riverkeeper Network for more than 30 years. She's the host or co-host of the Green Jeans podcast and so much more. And I'll have her full bio on popularresistance.org. Maya, thank you so much for taking time to speak with me today.
1: Margaret, thank you so much for having me and helping me to spread the word about what I think is a critical and transformational pathway for environmental protection.
0: Absolutely. Well, I think more than ever, we need to be talking about this. And I just wanted to begin with kind of your thoughts. You've been involved in environmental protection and climate work for several decades, and we're experiencing some pretty extreme weather events, severe heat, droughts, storms, fires. What are your thoughts about kind of where we are right now in terms of what you've seen over the past 30 years?
1: Well, the sad reality is I think through the entirety of my career, I have been talking about climate change, as have many other advocates and certainly the scientists. And, you know, unfortunately, government officials have not been listening. They've not been taking meaningful action to avert climate crisis. And in fact, they've been doing exactly the opposite. On both sides of the political spectrum, all political parties have done their darndest over the last several decades to actually continue to expand and increase fossil fuel extraction and development, which is a major cause of the growing climate crisis. And so it is no surprise, but it is devastating to realize that now we are experiencing the ramifications of all of that truly betrayal of trust by our government officials, failure of leadership to avert this known crisis, this coming crisis at a time when it was much easier to avert. But there's still things we can do.
0: Right.
1: There's a lot we can do, but we need people to get active now individually, but to really hold government officials accountable. Because unfortunately, we still have government officials on both sides of the political aisle that are lifting up and advocating for dirty fossil fuels and undermining our ability to do a just and needed transition to clean and renewable energy sources.
0: Yeah, and I do want to get into that, but I really want to begin and focus on this Green Amendment for Our Generations movement, because I think, as you said, there's a lot that we can still do. I mean, we can continue to try to mitigate the climate crisis. We definitely need to be working to adapt to the climate crisis. Can you talk about the Green Amendment for Our Generations movement? How did this begin?
1: Yeah. So one thing we have to recognize is our current system of environmental protection laws in the United States of America is not about preventing pollution, degradation, or harm, whether we're talking about water pollution, air pollution, or the increasing release of greenhouse gas emissions, or the destruction of the critical ecosystems that support every aspect of our lives. Our system of U.S. laws are really focused on legalizing environmental pollution, degradation, and harm. You get the right reviews and the right permits from the right agencies, it's all very, very legal. And unfortunately, it's not too difficult to get those reviews and those permits. And so as a result, so much of the destruction that we're seeing ecologically is happening not in spite of the laws we have on the books, but because of them. Mm-hmm. And because our current political and legal process gives our government officials the power to make these decisions and does not leave power with the people to challenge them when government gets it wrong, we're in this dangerous situation where government continues to act inappropriately and we the people don't really have the power we need to check their bad action except to try to, you know, through elections make change, which, you know, has its own limitations. What the Green Amendment does, a Green Amendment is language that gets added to the Bill of Rights section of our state and federal constitutions and recognizes the inalienable human right of all people to pure water, clean air, a safe climate, and healthy environments, and recognizes these rights in the same most powerful way that we recognize other cherished freedoms, like the right to free speech and freedom of religion, for example. Because a Green Amendment recognizes the right of people to a clean, safe, and healthy environment, including climate, at that highest Bill of Rights level of our state constitutions, it actually means that the entitlement that people have to a healthy environment is above all of the laws that our government officials create, perpetuate, enforce, apply. And so when our government officials pass laws or implement laws in a way that harms our environmental rights, we the people actually have the higher authority and power we need to check that bad action, including in the courts.
0: Wow. I didn't realize it would kind of trump those things. My understanding is, you know, certain laws that we think of as protecting us, the Clean Water Act, clean air, that those actually have carve outs for the fossil fuel industry. Is that correct?
1: That is absolutely correct. So first off, in the first instance, you know, whether we're talking about fossil fuels or other industries, those laws are really oriented again towards how do we legalize the entitlement of these industries to operate, including spewing pollution, you know, into the water, into the air, into our environments. But in addition, right, so they only have a limited level of benefit up until that permitted level. And when you get more and more fossil fuel operations and more ecological destruction, the cumulative impacts really come together and can create devastating harm in a very legal way. But in addition, the fossil fuel industry has found many, many ways to get carve-outs. So there are loopholes and exemptions that alleviate it of the obligation to even meet these basic environmental standards that now apply to every other industry. So we take a bad situation legally and we make it even worse when it comes to fossil fuels through these loopholes and carve-outs.
0: Right. So with the Green Amendment, we can challenge that and change that. Where can you talk about kind of where the Green Amendment movement is? How is it progressing?
1: So we founded the movement in the, well, I founded the movement in the Commonwealth of Pennsylvania.
0: Okay.
1: And what happened in Pennsylvania was I, in my role as a Delaware Riverkeeper, had been fighting for years against the proliferation of fracking for fossil fuels from shale in the Commonwealth of Pennsylvania. But given this sort of permitting approach to addressing fossil fuel development in Pennsylvania, like everywhere across the nation, it was really easy for the fracking industry to come into Pennsylvania, proliferate, and inflict devastating harm on our communities, our environment, and on our climate. Despite how easy it was for them to come into the state and proliferate, the industry actually wanted to find a way to make for itself another carve-out, another set of loopholes, like we just talked about, that would make it even easier for themselves. So they literally wrote for themselves a law called Act 13 that gave them further protections from the environmental protection standards that would apply to every other industry. So by virtue of this law, there were automatic waivers from environmental protection standards that would apply to every other industry, but now not to the frackers. They were allowed to frack in every part of every community. They could not be constrained by local zoning authority. They didn't have to notify those on private drinking water wells that they had potentially contaminated nearby drinking water and more. And so a bad situation in Pennsylvania was about to get exponentially worse. I and my Delaware Riverkeeper Network team knew that we had to challenge and defeat this law because it could unleash all of these harms. But if you're going to defeat a law passed by the legislature and signed by the governor, what can you do? The only way you can defeat it before it starts is if you have some sort of higher power. In other words, constitutional power, where we the people have a right. Right. And in the Pennsylvania Constitution, there was actually language added to the Constitution decades before that had been long ignored that did recognize the environmental rights of the people of Pennsylvania. And we felt like this law was such an egregious overreach by the industry and their political friends that maybe we could grab a hold of this long ignored constitutional language that had been perpetually undermined by Pennsylvania's Supreme Court decision making, and we could actually overturn 42 years of bad legal precedent and breathe legal life into that long ignored constitutional right to pure water, clean air, and a healthy environment. And that's exactly what we did. Wow. And in December of 2013, we defeated the law before it could start, and we breathed legal life into the environmental rights of the people of Pennsylvania. Right. And it was in the wake of that victory, I recognized how powerful what we had achieved was because the people had this higher constitutional authority. And I looked at every single state constitution across our nation and found that only Montana had something similar in their state constitution. And I vowed to change that. And so in 2014, I founded the Green Amendment Movement and started working to inspire and support communities and good government officials to understand and secure this critical protection. So today, we have a Green Amendment in Pennsylvania and in Montana. We've secured one in the state of New York that's now being tested, right? It's in the early stages. But we also have Green Amendment proposals that have been put forth or are about to be put forth in over 20 other states.
0: Wow.
1: So it's a powerful movement. People are inspired by it. They see the power of it, but it's facing a lot of industry opposition. And unfortunately, the philanthropic community is not contributing financially to help us build this movement in the way it needs to be built. So it's growing, but we really, really need more people to help and engage.
0: Right. And you even wrote a book about the Green Amendment, securing our right to a healthy environment.
1: I did. And it got some wonderful awards and accolades. And it has a foreword that was actually written by Mark Ruffalo. And I was very honored that he likened the Green Amendment, the book and the movement, to the work of Rachel Carson. So that was a true, true honor to have that coming from Mark, who is a great actor, but is also a great activist for clean and healthy environments and waterways.
0: Right, right. It surprises me that this isn't being picked up more by kind of the climate and environmental movement in terms of support for it and funding and things like that. What are your thoughts on that?
1: I am perpetually stymied. Mm-hmm. And so I don't even know really how much more to say. The fossil fuel industry sees the power of what we accomplish with the passage of green amendments. And they are investing mightily in derailing the green amendment movement. And that is really why I need community members to step up with equal force and power. If that means, getting engaged and donating their time. And let me be clear. We have thousands of individuals and hundreds of organizations nationwide that are engaged with this movement. I think where we're really coming up short is from the philanthropic part of our communities. We are not seeing the foundations and the funders stepping up and really recognizing the power of what we accomplish with the passage of a green amendment, and actually the danger of failing to pass a green amendment and continuing to rely upon this antiquated legal system where in truth, all the power lies with the industry in the ultimate analysis, right? If you get to the end of a battle against a fossil fuel proposal, a data center, a pipeline, you've done all you can to exercise the laws on the books. You get to the end and you lose. If you don't have a green amendment, you lose.
0: Right.
1: If you do have a green amendment, like in the Commonwealth of Pennsylvania, you have a potential pathway to victory. When we look at the youth climate litigation, there have been dozens of cases brought nationwide. All of them have lost, except all of them have lost when they went to the courts. There was one that was won through settlement. But when they get to the courts, they all have lost, except for the one in Montana that was based on a green amendment. Right. So that's how we can really demonstrably see, again, dozens of cases about the climate, about protecting the right of present children and future generations to a healthy climate system. Dozens of cases lost, except the one based on a green amendment. That is powerful testimony to what a green amendment can help accomplish.
0: Yeah. And I think, you know, I come to my activism through the lens of being a physician. And so to me, you know, we can't be treating the symptoms. We need to be getting at the underlying root causes of what we're seeing. And this is where the Green Amendment is so powerful, because as you said, it really addresses that root cause. If we have these rights, then we can fight for them on every level. And this gives us, as you said, the teeth to be able to do that. So I think it's a very exciting movement. I hope more people will check it out and want to get, you know, become part of that. How can people get more information and get involved if they're interested?
1: So if you go to the national website, www.greenamendment.org, you'll find information about what's going on, but there's also an active states page.

0: I personally am located in Pennsylvania. You know, the legislators in Washington state don't really care what I have to say, except when I'm helping to answer, you know, legal and technical questions.
1: Right.
0: But as far as, you know, day in and day out advocacy, they want to hear what the people of Washington state have to say, or the people of New Jersey or Connecticut or New Mexico or Michigan, you know, all the different places where we work. So my job is really to help educate and lift up the voices within that state. And then again, to act as expert support and push back on the fossil fuel and other industries that come forth with tremendous misinformation campaigns. So
1: right.
0: If you get involved with the Green Amendment movement, there's a real opportunity to be involved, not just sit on the sidelines and observe.
1: Right, right. And I think what's really powerful about this is that, you know, the right to clean air, to clean water, to a healthy environment, these are you know, issues that I think the majority of people would support, whatever your political beliefs are. And also that it is a real powerful tool for bringing together a coalition, because it affects health, the environment, the climate, you know, whether we're going to have jobs, you know, safe jobs. Can we work when there's extreme heat? That's very difficult, particularly for some of our frontline workers. So this is kind of an issue that should really bring people together. And we know that when we come together and fight for these types of things, we can win them.
0: You are so spot on, right? That is, I truly believe that is one of the powerful benefits of a Green Amendment, is we all can work in common cause in a way that protects us. And, you know, industry likes to say that this is all about them. It's not.
1: Yeah.
0: When you look at Green Amendment language, it is all about the people. We, the people, have a right to pure water, clean air, a safe climate, and a healthy environment. And our government officials have a duty to protect our state's natural resources for the benefit of present and future generations. We don't call out any particular industry. We don't call out any particular business. This is about protecting the people and making sure when there are businesses and industries and economic development in our state, it happens in a way that protects our environment and our people.
1: Right.
0: So, you know, if you're a good business operation, you care about the communities that work for you and where you operate and live, you'll find a way to do it that protects the environment at the same time as you, you know, pursue whatever your profit motives are. And if you can't do that, then you shouldn't be operating, because there is nothing okay about big tech, big industries making profits while at the same time killing kids, killing communities, devastating lives. Right. It's not a fair trade-off.
1: Right, right. And you mentioned big tech. Another area that you've gotten involved in is the fight against the data centers. Can you talk a little bit about that?
0: Yeah, 100%. You know, data centers, what we're seeing in these data center battles is finally, I mean, there are many places where it's happened, but very robustly, there is a real recognition of the threat and harms from data centers to all people across the political spectrum, right? Everybody is recognizing the devastating level of harms data centers bring into a community when they're allowed to push their way in, which is how they're doing it, right? They're not coming in, right? You know, and being welcome in. They are forcing their way in. And in most places and states, right? Again, that law is set up in that dynamic where these data centers have the real power, and the people tend to have very little. But in Pennsylvania, particularly, where we have the strongest Green Amendment, we are starting to help people understand. I and my Green Amendments for the Generations work and advocacy help people see and understand how to effectively use the Pennsylvania Green Amendment to get their communities to say no to propose data centers, and to put in place the ordinances and the protections necessary to make clear that the constitutional entitlement of the people is a priority in all decision making, including when it comes to data centers.
1: Yeah.
0: So we're starting to help people understand, when you have this kind of constitutional right, it changes the dynamic, the power dynamic between the data centers, the municipalities, and the people. I don't want to give people, you know, false hope. It's not, you know, we look at the right to free speech and freedom of religion. We look at all sorts of fundamental, cherished rights and freedoms that are protected in the Bill of Rights section of our constitutions. It's not an instant panacea that resolves all issues, right? we still have battles about the right to free speech. We still have

0: battles around all of these fundamental cherished freedoms. But when we have a Green Amendment, like in these other rights, places, and spaces, what we ensure is that the people have real power and a real meaningful seat at the table to do something to protect themselves when they need to. And it's based upon their constitutional entitlement and power. So it does truly, truly change the power dynamic. Again, giving people a meaningful seat at the table where they can secure the essential protections that they need. And we are showing how you do that in the data center battles and contexts. And as people are learning about their environmental rights and starting to use their environmental rights effectively and raising them in the data center, you know, in the data center battles, for lack of a better word, they are starting to experience success as a result.
1: Right, right. And just for folks who may not be completely, you know, up to date on what the issues are with the data center, can you talk a little bit about the environmental impacts of them or how they impact communities?
0: Sure. So when we have these hyperscale, the kind of data centers we're talking about today are what are called hyperscale data centers. They are big, I won't use the curse word, big project. I had a lot of curse words floating through my mind, but I didn't use them. You know, they're very big projects. The data centers of the past were much, you know, smaller, integrated within communities. You know, they're all over the place from the past. But the kinds of data centers that we're seeing proliferate today are what are called hyperscale data centers. They can take up hundreds of acres of land and landscape. So they come in with a really heavy footprint. Often they are targeting rural landscapes. They're targeting agricultural landscapes. They're finding places and spaces near where people live, you know, near the farm fields, wherever it is they're going in. And so whatever is in that footprint, before the data center comes in, well, that gets wiped out. The data centers tend to use massive volumes of fresh water. They tend to have generators where first off, they need a lot of power to operate. Generally, the power that's available for them to operate is fossil fuel powered energy. So they are now propping up and growing the fossil fuel industry wherever fossil fuel extraction is happening. In addition, data centers have to have what are called backup power sources, backup generators on site. Those backup generators tend to be fossil fuel generators. And so when they go into operation, you then have, for wherever the data center is located, you now also have, in addition to the fossil fuel development happening wherever it's happening, you know, to fuel the data center overall, you now have this immediate, very local injection of pollution and harm on the neighboring community. Data centers bring with them 24/7 noise and light, and the noise and the vibration can be very, and the light can be very invasive and very intensive. It has health harms. It has harms for agricultural animals. It has harms for wildlife, right? So the combination of noise, vibration, light, pollution, and a heavy, heavy footprint, lots of water usage, come together to create a very devastating level of harm. And we are seeing these data centers crop up all over the place. A lot of them are based on speculation, you know, some of them are not, but wherever they end up going in, the local community is devastated. Their entire quality of life is transformed in a very bad way because of these data center operations.
1: Yeah. One of the places I learned about recently, Whitney Webb has been writing about this, is in the Columbus Valley in Ohio. I think it's Les Wexner, some big tech folks came in and actually have privatized the government of the I don't know if it's a town, New Albany. And so they now, the government has largely been turned over to a private entity, which is now, I think it was like 190 or so data centers in Ohio or in that area. And like 120 of them are right in that valley because they're in control of the laws in that area. So.
0: And could you imagine? The thing is, right? Like that is such a good example. And because they're in charge of the laws, they write the laws the way they want to.
1: Right.
0: And we the people have to sit down and shut up. But if we had a constitutional right in that state, right, when those laws got passed with those obviously devastating consequences, which are, again, an overreach by the industry, then the impacted community members who were being harmed could go into court and say, I have a right to a clean, safe, and healthy environment, to pure water, clean air, a safe climate, healthy ecosystems. And this law, or how it's been written or how it's being interpreted and applied, is going to infringe on my environmental rights. Therefore, it cannot stand because it's unconstitutional. And they have a chance at victory.
1: Right.
0: Right. So that's how we change the dynamic. Like I said, you know, we still have issues around free speech and freedom of religion and all these other fundamental freedoms. But in those contexts, when government overreaches, particularly on behalf of a special interest, people have real power to do something about it. And the other thing that I truly believe about green amendments is, at this point, first off, our green amendment movement is still in the early stages, right? Like, Pennsylvania's amendment was on the books for over 50 years, at that point, over 40 years. It only got legal thriving life around 2013, right? So it should be just over a decade. So we are in the very early stages of our Green Amendment movement, and yet we are seeing powerful victories that would not have been achieved but for the constitutional entitlement of the people. Some of the victories are big, like our Act 13 victory, where we stop a law before it starts. Some of the victories are smaller, making sure that a community actually has the ability to get into the courtroom to bring a legal challenge. But when we come together, they're victories that would not have been achieved but for the Green Amendment. Right. That's with just over 10 years of experience. And, you know, for most of that time, only two states having the amendment, now three states because New York's is a few years in, and we've had these powerful victories. If we start changing nationwide the legal landscape when it comes to environmental protection and truly people having an environmental right, we're going to have a snowball effect. Right. Only people are going to be elected into office that understand and respect environmental rights. And if they don't, right, they're going to be held accountable in court. We're going to get more and more and more, not just legal victories, but advocacy victories, right? We're seeing local governments in Pennsylvania, for example, passing critical ordinances at the local level to address issues involving, for example, fossil fuel leaf blowers that were devastating and overwhelming suburban communities with noise and pollution and climate changing emissions all hours of the day. Now there's an ordinance in place because of the Green Amendment, right? Using the Green Amendment as the foundational rationale for this ordinance. Now that community is starting to experience the values and the benefits of electric powered.
1: Right.
0: Leaf blowers. We've seen good decisions around open space preservation in lieu of development projects being supported by green amendments. So it's not just about getting into the courtroom, right? Mm-hmm. Now we have government officials getting into office, seeing the value of using the amendment to support good decision making, including in the data center context. We see people coming into the municipal rooms and the state hearings and, you know, advocating for their environmental rights and holding government officials accountable to respect them and protect them. The more places and spaces we have these good quality decisions, we have these precedential legal victories, we have people embracing their environmental rights and only electing people to office that will respect and protect their environmental rights, the more beneficial strength and power we're going to get for environmental rights through the Green Amendment movement. So it's going to magnify and grow the benefits of green amendments the more we magnify and grow the movement, their passage, and their use.
1: Right, right. And those are places where people, you know, it really, it's much easier to build that political power right there at the local level in your own communities and make these changes. And as you said, then it has that kind of snowball effect that we want so that we can make these changes at the federal level. And one area I wanted to speak with you about, because you and I met through the work of challenging the Federal Energy Regulatory Commission the FERC. And I understand that the FERC has a new proposal about changing its blanket decision ruling. Can you talk a little bit about that?
0: Yeah. I mean, like that, of course, as with everything, when it comes to FERC, it's all very technical and detailed. To me, the long and the short of it is we once again have a Federal Energy Regulatory Commission that's bending over backwards to put in place, blanket approvals to overrule even the limited authority that state government has when it comes to fossil fuel pipelines. They're just putting in place all kinds of decisions and actions and regulatory, like modifications that benefit the pipeline companies and the fossil fuel industries and strip power away from state government. And certainly, from state government, because local government's different when we talk about the pipeline context. So the blanket approval is just another manifestation of that, where we're allowing pipeline companies to evade and escape critical reviews and decision making. And they are just really, handed their approvals, particularly because they have more money. Right. At Delaware Riverkeeper Network, we've done a sign-on letter. I think the comment period is probably closed at this point, but we really did a very robust sign-on letter where individuals and organizations were able to sign on and have their voice be heard at the Federal Energy Regulatory Commission. Delaware Riverkeeper Network is very active in that space. So people who want to learn more about that and find opportunities to get involved, if you go to DelawareRiverkeeper.org, search for pipelines, I think you'll find the ongoing opportunities that we have at the national level or on a project specific
1: basis.
0: But you did, Margaret, make me think of one thing, and I want to make sure we touch base on that.
1: Sure.
0: You were talking about power being so accessible at the local level. Strategically, when it comes to the Green Amendment, that is one of the reasons why I oriented the Green Amendment movement from the get-go to be focused on state constitutions, not to leap ahead to the federal constitution. Because we all know getting a federal constitutional amendment is a much bigger deal. It's a much higher hurdle. It happens very rarely. And when it comes to the environment, we sure as heck know that it wouldn't happen, today, not just because of Donald Trump, but just, we don't have government officials at the federal level that respect the power and importance of the environment, across the spectrum. But at the state level, constitutional amendments happen with regularity. They happen all the time.
1: Right.
0: They're very accessible. They're very achievable, both because of the political power dynamics between the people and state legislators, but also because the state constitutional amendment process is a much lower threshold than the federal amendment process. In the environmental context, states have a lot of power when it comes to the environment. And the federal government has a lot of power. It's really shared authority. And basically, the federal government puts in place the floor, the basic level of protection that the states have to meet. But then the states are able to do more and better above that basic floor. Good states do. With a Green Amendment in place, we're telling our state government officials, you must do better than the federal minimum. But we can get green amendments in the near term. In some states, we could get a green amendment within a 1-year time frame if the community got active and went through the whole process. In other states, you need 2 or 3 years, right? If you were to go straight through and accomplish from start to finish, maybe even 4 years. But still,
1: that's a very short timeline.
0: Yes, it is, for transformational change. And so the idea is to go state by state by state, getting this kind of powerful constitutional recognition and protection in the near term, showing people what it means, letting them experience the benefit and the power, getting those additional protections. And then when the time is right, when it's clear that we're at that tipping point where a federal amendment will become accessible, we will then pivot and add the federal amendment to our work strategy. But if we jump there too early, we will literally suck all of the air, energy, and even the limited amount of money that's available in this space. Yeah. And we'll be redirecting it to a federal constitutional amendment that may sound good, right? In the near term, but it's not going to feel good because you're not going to accomplish it, right? There's a lot of work that has to be laid. And by working state by state by state, we are not just achieving victories at the state level, but we are actually at the same time laying the foundational groundwork necessary for federal victory when we get it. But we need both. Just yes. having a federal Green Amendment will not give us the level of constitutional environmental rights protection we need. We need it at the state level as well, and vice versa. So this way, we're getting them in the near term, we're experiencing them, we're laying the foundation at the state level and building power towards getting a federal amendment at the same time. So it's all sort of strategically crafted that way.
1: Yeah, and I think you raise a really important point, because I learned during my time of advocating in Congress that, you know, at the national level, that they're very skilled at making things sound like they're positive for people. But if you have to really understand the language and how it's translated and used in order to know whether what they're proposing is going to be effective. And I think that with this approach of taking the states, you're building that education, you're building that experience, and people will be much less likely to be fooled when at the federal level, they may say like, oh yeah, we're going to give you a Green Amendment. It's going to do this and this, but you look at the actual wording and you find that that's not what it's doing. So I think this is important preparation. We need to build that popular political power, but we also need to build that knowledge so we can't be fooled when they do this.
0: You are so right. Because actually, you know, one of the first things I have to do in many, many states when I go in and talk with them about this, right, is, you know, somebody asked me to do a talk. I talk and they say, wait a minute, Maya, we have Article 4, Section 52 in Michigan, or we have Article 20, Section 21 in New Mexico, or we have Article 11, Section 9 in Hawaii, or we have, right? And they will point to existing constitutional language in their state constitution already. And it is language that does exactly what you said. It sounds good. It looks good. It begins with language like the people have a right to clean water, or the government, you know, has a duty to. But when you look at it, it says people have a right to clean water as defined by the laws passed by the legislature.
1: Right.
0: So if the legislature passes a law that says your right to clean water is water so toxic it gives kids cancer, that constitutional entitlement has been fulfilled because the legislators passed the laws, but your actual human right to clean water is not better protected. Right. Or they talk about government having a duty, and the duty, right, is to protect their environment from despoilment by passing laws that regulate pollution. And it's again, that is the system we're already in. That is fundamentally
1: not working. Yeah.
0: It's not that the people have a right, period, exclamation point, full stop. And that's what a Green Amendment is. The right. people have a right. The government has a duty. That's it.
1: Yeah.
0: Not as defined by the state legislature, not as policy of our state, which is just advice. It's not enforceable. So that, as you said, that education is really key, because it is easy to fool people into thinking something will do good when in fact it's just another failing approach, because it has all these qualifiers, or it doesn't have Bill of Rights placement. It's just, there's something about it that makes it sound good, but actually strips it of its legal power and authority.
1: Right. So what is the website again, where people can learn more about the Green Amendment?
0: If they go to greenamendment.org.
1: Okay.
0: Or if you go to forthegenerations.org. It's Green Amendments for the Generations. So greenamendments.org, forthegenerations.org takes you to the same place. And if people are interested, you know, reach out and get in touch. I take this work very, very personally. And, you know, if you reach out, chances are the person that's getting back to you is me.
1: Wow.
0: Because I want to work with you.
1: Yeah. Yeah. Well, you do tremendous work. Do you have any final words for the listeners before we go?
0: No, just that I really appreciate you, Margaret. I love your show, and thank you for spreading the word. And I really look forward to working, you know, with people to advance this powerful pathway. Everybody has a place in the Green Amendment movement, no matter how large or how small. And so we welcome you and we appreciate you.
1: Yeah. And if you're feeling worried about the climate or what's happening in your communities in terms of the environment, this is a great way to be active and do something about it.
0: Exactly.
1: Yeah. Okay. Well, thank you so much, Maya.
0: Thank you, Margaret.
1: You've been listening to Clearing the Fog, Speaking Truth to Expose the Forces of Greed. I'm Margaret Flowers. My guest today was Maya Van Rossum. I'll go out with a song by Junkyard Empire. It's called...
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2: All across the United States, ICE, Immigration and Customs Enforcement, is terrorizing immigrant neighborhoods. Every time I scroll on social media, I see horrifying videos of children being ripped apart from their parents as they get shoved inside unmarked cars of ICE agents. You can hear the families' cries for help, children wailing, neighbors and protesters yelling at the abductors. The scene is pure chaos, swirling with desperation and fear. I notice I'm clenching my jaw as I imagine the trauma of the moment that will last a lifetime for these families. But the scene usually ends here, and not long after I scroll away, I'm met with another slew of videos of similar intensity. But what happens to the people after this painful moment? What happens to the families after the protesters depart? What happens when their loved ones actually get detained, get deported? Where do they go, and what happens to those who remain? I'm your host, Michelle Mi-Jung Kim, and I'm partnering with the Asian Prisoners Support Committee and Apex Express to bring you stories from families who are grappling with the impossible choices amid the cruelty and horrors of mass detention and deportation. Stories full of truth, understanding, and lived experiences that are too often hidden or silenced.
3: Even though I don't have no family, and I don't even have no family over there, and I don't even know nothing about Vietnam because I left the country when I was 10 years old. My dad raised all four, you know, me and my sibling all by himself. So just emotion and everything rushed in. It's just like, you know, heartbreaking. So every time when my dad comes to visit me, he always break down and cry because he just like feels sad that his oldest son is going to get shipped back to his country.
4: My son bought a car for me. He bought a car. He's like, Mama, you're not getting deported. I got you a Honda Civic already. I got you a car. I got a place for you. You know how that affects me when your family member bought you stuff with thinking that you're coming home?
2: Every family threatened by ICE is different, with their unique traditions, memories, and inside jokes. But there are also fears and questions that every community being ripped apart shares, whether our families are Asian, Latino, Black, or Arab. For many Southeast Asians in the United States, there's one other thing in common. Their families found refuge here in the 70s and 80s, fleeing unthinkable genocide and war in Vietnam, Cambodia, and Laos. Most have loved ones who didn't survive. The ones who made it out, around 1.1 million, are the largest refugee community ever resettled in the United States. Upon arriving here, families were forced into impoverished and under-resourced neighborhoods. Parents who just lived through war and genocide never got the mental and physical health care they critically needed. To survive poverty and attacks in their neighborhoods and schools, some youth turned to gangs and crimes. After serving their time, they've since grown up, transformed, and found their ways to heal. They are now mentors, parents, small business owners, homeowners, just everyday neighbors who, like most of us, take their kids to school and pick up groceries and call this country home. And yet, around 16,000 of these Southeast Asian community members are facing imminent deportation, based on convictions from years, if not decades ago, and despite the fact that they already served their sentence. Today, California is home to the largest Southeast Asian American population, followed by Texas, Washington, and Minnesota. And these families are seeking answers. How did we get here? What can we do to keep our family safe and together? And their friends and neighbors are asking questions too. How can this be? What can we do? That's where these stories come in. We're taking a closer look at what happens to families after the headlines pass and the blaring noise quiets down. You'll hear directly from people who are living on all sides of this nightmare, all trying to do what's best for their kids, their parents, their loved ones. Welcome to my family. Some listeners may know the Asian Prisoner Support Committee based in Oakland, California, was born out of the campaign to support the San Quentin Three, Eddie Zhang, Viet Mike Go, and Rico Riamidio. The San Quentin Three advocated for ethnic studies in the California State Prison, and in retaliation, the prison administration sent them to solitary confinement. Out of that struggle, they started the Restoring Our Original True Selves, or ROOTS, program at San Quentin, which the Asian Prisoner Support Committee continues today, teaching hundreds of people under the motto, No History, No Self. No History, No Self. Together in ROOTS, community members incarcerated in California Department of Corrections and Rehabilitation Prisons, or CDCR, learn immigrant and refugee histories, address intergenerational and inherited trauma, and build lifelong leadership and community skills. Many ROOTS alumni are now mentors and counselors in California, while others are working in reentry, violence prevention, faith, and other community organizations across the state. To kick off our first episode, we'll start with some context from Roger Viet Chung. Roger is faculty in the Department of Ethnic Studies at Laney College in Oakland and founder and faculty lead of Restoring Our Communities, Laney's program for formerly incarcerated students and justice-involved youth. He has served as a lead instructor and curriculum developer of the ROOTS in San Quentin. A content warning for our listeners that in today's episode, we'll be discussing war and genocide, inherited trauma and self-hatred, depression, and family separation. Here's Roger.
5: My name is Roger Viet Chung. I'm from Oakland, California, and I currently work for Laney College. At Laney College, I instruct in the Department of Ethnic Studies, a range of classes that range from Southeast Asian studies all the way to courses like race, gender, and sports. In 2013, I had the honor and privilege of supporting and facilitating a course for Asian Americans and others in San Quentin State Prison, and which launched me on a journey of understanding more about incarceration, the prison industrial complex, abolition, the way pipelines form. And since 2013, I've been deeply involved in figuring out how to work reentry, how to support those in custody, how to help people come home, how to help people on parole tell their stories. And so since 2013, I've been working for a program called Restoring Our Communities, which is a reentry program at Laney College where we support the reentry of folks coming home from prison, jail, juvenile hall, and help them explore their post-secondary pathways and dreams. In addition to that, I also run our Laney College, a satellite campus inside the Alameda County Juvenile Justice Center, where we work with young people who are interested in going to college, transferring to four-year universities, and reuniting with their families. I'm a Vietnamese American. I was born in 1978 and born in the United States. My proximity to incarceration and the entire carceral landscape, you know, was pretty distant up until I went to graduate school. When I was in graduate school in the early 2000s, I heard a story about a person named Eddie Zhang, who at that time was incarcerated in San Quentin State Prison. We heard the story about how Eddie and two other folks were asking for ethnic studies programming at their prison when there was a growing movement for education inside CDCR. We understood that, you know, that movement, you know, landed Eddie in solitary confinement, got him transferred to another prison. And I think for me, that was my first moment where, as an Asian American, I connected both with this idea that Asian Americans were doing time, but also, you know, it intersected with my field of study, ethnic studies. And so that was probably my first moment where I saw myself possibly in the work.
2: Before we come back to Roger, we had a chance to talk to Eddie Zhang about his fight for ethnic studies at San Quentin, the early days of APSC, and how he continues to support incarcerated and formerly incarcerated community members. Let's hear from Eddie.
6: Renewed breath, everyone. My name is Eddie Zhang. The importance of ethnic studies, Asian American study, is really focuses on the long tradition of the struggles that many of the immigrants and refugees, the people who came to this country for multiple reasons, right? Some of them came voluntarily and some of them came as refugee because of the forced migration as a result of the United States foreign policies and then many of the push and pull challenges that came from other countries across the world. The long tradition of that struggle really is an internal one, right? The internal struggle is finding a sense of belonging in a foreign country or in a country, even though we may be born here sometimes, there's still the sense of being treated and being respected as an American versus a perpetual a foreigner. And for many of the people who were impacted by the criminal legal system and by this type of oppressive foreign policy and systemic racism, oftentimes people don't necessarily get an opportunity to understand their culture and history that informs their identity. So therefore, as even I was learning how to read and write and speak English and to eventually to become thinking critically, I had experienced the power of when I was able to comprehend and articulate the connection that I have, right, with my ancestors and my culture and the history that informs my identity. Immediately, I was able to find confidence and find that sense of belonging that I was not alone, that there was a long lineage of the knowledge, the connected point to not only who I am as an individual, but then who I am connected to the rest of the humanity, right? I think when we talk about that lineage, it really ties back to 1968, the Rural Liberation Fund, when students and people in the community, the activists, the whole stood up fighting for the opportunity to have curriculums and or materials that really teaches a more well-rounded history around the makeup of the United States of America. So the fight for the Asian American studies, women's studies, and global studies, it was very important as it continued to 1969 in UC Berkeley, and then also later on in 1999, where students are also facing threats of having ethnic studies and Asian American studies eliminated from the university curriculum. Right? So I had experienced all of those lineage of struggles to fight for what the basic academic rights for people to learn about each other's culture and history, and how that historically has been continued to diminish and then also trying to erase history. When I was in San Quentin State Prison, then once I was able to start to become a thinker, then I realized, especially after September 11, the scapegoating of people of color, scapegoating of people that who came from other countries is perpetuated within the prison industry complex. Myself and three of my friends, we were advocating for opportunity to be able to engage in this process of asking to have Asian American studies or ethnic studies within the prison college program. And so that was when we signed a proposal, you know, advocating not only for the opportunity to study Asian American histories and cultures, other people's culture and histories at the same time, and then also honoring the prisoners' rights, right, to choose what we want to learn and how we participate in the decision-making process within the volunteer-run college program in the San Quentin State Prison. The outcome was, you know, the three of my friends that who signed the proposal, you know, Mike Ngo, Rico Remedio, we were put into solitary confinement for signing that proposal. And then my other friend that who signed the proposal, Stephen Lee, you know, even though he didn't go to solitary confinement, that he was punished as a result of signing the proposal. That's when the forming of an unexpected Asian American movement, right, in the Bay Area, which is the Asian Prisoner Support Committee, where volunteers and activists that who have heard of the struggles of the activism inside San Quentin, in advocacy for Asian American studies and studies on prisoners' rights, that they came together to support us, you know, inside the prison system. And so it's very interesting in that the dynamic between we want you to learn, and we want to give you opportunity to learn, but then learning and applying what you learn comes at a price. That's where the importance of why ethnic studies to Asian Americans are important, because it allows us to gain power, right? When we gain power of thinking, critical thinking, then there's this fear from the people that who have power and don't want to share that power. And so that's why it's very important. So fast forward to post-incarceration after, first of all, I spent 11 months in solitary confinement as a result of the advocacy in San Quentin. And then later on, when I was finally released after being incarcerated for 21 years, I've never forgotten the importance of creating more learning opportunities within the prison system for those that who are still incarcerated. Around 2012, that's when me and members of the Asian Prison Support Committee, we started thinking about how do we go inside the prison and create Asian American studies and ethnic studies program inside. We were able to went under, you know, as volunteers, we were able to go into San Quentin State Prison to participate in this program called TRUST. I believe the acronym is Teaching Responsibility Utilizing Sociological Training, which is designed to transform incarcerated men from social liabilities into assets, right? So while we were participating, we were able to get an opportunity to engage the participants who are AAPIs to ask them if they're interested into creating a program where we're able to learn about our culture and history. And they all agree that it's important. After about like almost like a year or more of kind of like a collaboration, brainstorming, and advocacy from within the prison, finally in 2013, I think that's when we started the first cohort of the ROOTS program. The ROOTS acronym is Restoring Our Original True Selves, which is really came about as a result of the brainstorming of the prisoners, many of the lifetime prisoners who were inside, because they felt that along the way, they had lost themselves, right, as they were trying to find a sense of belonging. So the goal is to use that as a way to heal intergenerational trauma that many of the prisoners experienced when they came to the United States and that ended up making poor choices and then not involved in the criminal legal system. That's when the first ROOTS program was started in 2013. And then what is interesting was that when it started, I wasn't allowed to go in to participate in the program that I co-founded with the people inside. It wasn't until the graduation of the first cohort of ROOTS that they allowed me to go in to do a keynote speech, right? Because the participants inside advocated saying that, hey, we would like Eddie to come in to be our keynote speaker at our graduation. And so that's when I was able to go in and really experience this fruition of all the advocacy and seeing many of those leaders and participants graduating from the first year of the ROOTS program really solidified why an Asian American study is so important, right? It really focuses on for the participant to learn about the connection to their ancestors and their culture and their history. I mean, that sense of belonging they had lost along the way, or for many, was not able to learn in a traditional economic environment. And then part of this is also, even though the curriculum focuses Asian American studies, but then it also connects to other people's colors and histories and how the intersection of that experience domestically, internationally, are connected to the same systems of oppression in that space. I think what is also important is that once they were able to learn about their own culture and history, they inform their identity, they're able to also learn about other people's history, other people's culture, they inform their identities. So immediately there's opportunity to humanize each other. And so that's why this is so important, that we must engage in the collective learning process that allow us the opportunity for collective healing. And when the collective learning, collective healing is invested and engaged in racial solidarity, That's how we can embark on this journey of collective liberation. The Roots Program is the first ever Asian American studies, ethnic studies program in the history of the penal system. And then it continues on to today, right, since 2013.
2: That was Eddie Zhang. In 2017, Eddie founded the New Breath Foundation to help underserved frontline groups empower, heal, and change the lives of Asian, Native Hawaiian, and Pacific Islander community members, with a focus on the incarcerated, formerly incarcerated, and those who have been impacted by immigration and criminal legal systems. Let's return to Roger and what stood out to him when he first started working in San Quentin.
5: I think when I first went into San Quentin State Prison in 2013, again, I mentioned I was born in 1978, and, you know, I looked across the room to people who were around my age, none of whom were actually born in the United States. And so I think there's this really interesting question that needs to be pursued around Southeast Asians, Asian Americans that have immigrated at a young age, you know, largely through the pathways of war, that make that experience so much different than an experience like my own, right? Born here in the United States, but also different than my parents who immigrated to the United States as adults. And so the 1.5 generation, as we will frame it today, we're going to be talking about Asian Americans, Southeast Asians, refugees, immigrants that came to the United States at a young age, you know, all the way up until their adolescence. We're looking at a population that has had significant experience with social institutions like schools, elementary schools, middle schools, and high schools that their parents may not have. This was a time in California where we began to see more prisons being built, more apparatuses designed to be able to figure out how to work with young people, mainly through the lens of punishment and deterrence. And so I think the idea of coming into a state like California during a political landscape where punishment, prisons, and tough on crime positions were being applied to both adults and young people is something to consider when we're thinking about the 1.5 generation that has been incarcerated. I think that as the 1.5 generation immigrated into the United States, you know, through various refugee and immigration policies, you know, they're inheriting a context in California where they've already been criminalized and their pathways into juvenile halls, into county jails and into state prisons are being mapped out without them really even knowing. In Roots, which was an Asian Prisoner Support Committee sponsored program, everyone has a unique and individual story. But, you know, the more we learned about people's stories, there just seemed to be a lot of collective threads that tied everyone together. So if we were to talk about the 1.5 generation, you know, like a common collective journey would be something like this, right? You know, whether a person escaped from Vietnam, Cambodia, or Laos, a lot of the common stories were young people were born in Southeast Asia during or at the tail end of the wars in Southeast Asia, and most of them were not part of the original refugee exodus, which mainly featured the elite and the educated. And so one of the collective stories has been that a lot of the 1.5 generation who would have otherwise left at much younger ages or even been born in the United States were experiencing significant transitions in countries that were returning from civil war. A lot of that destruction and a lot of the trauma and those experiences, right, began right around there. And when people began thinking about exiting these positions, whether it be for political or class-based reasons or both, one of the collective stories that we tended to hear very often was that young people were really able to visualize, remember, right, even today, a lot of violence, a lot of trauma that, you know, really propelled their either their escape or their emigration. Young people went to camps. Oftentimes, if they left Vietnam, they were in the Philippines, Malaysia, Hong Kong, or Thailand. And if you left Cambodia or you left Laos, you ended up in a variety of different forms of camps in Thailand, awaiting for United Nations sponsorship. I think this is an important part of understanding the journey, because a lot of the 1.5 generation that became incarcerated were exposed to a variety of different traumas at young ages that they still had kind of these vivid memories of. And so as they left camps, you know, many stayed in camps for months, some even years, they were resettled into the United States, often in places that didn't have a lot of Asian Americans. And so at the time, the United States refugee policy really asked all the states to share, right, some sort of, right, burden in resettling refugees. And so a lot of the 1.5 generation that we met inside San Quentin, you know, their story in the United States didn't actually originate in California. Many of them were in Wisconsin or Ohio or Florida or Arkansas as their first stop in the United States before their parents did a secondary migration into a place that had more support, had a stronger ethnic community, and in some cases, right, just had more protection against racial discrimination. And so as parents moved into ethnic communities and sought spaces that could protect themselves from racial discrimination, the young students, right, the 1.5 generation, didn't have those same protections. And so many of them were enrolled into public schools, oftentimes schools that were underfunded, and oftentimes schools that were in districts that had young people of color competing for resources. When it came to that 1.5 generation, that journey into United States schools was, I think, the beginning of understanding how to survive in a place where a unique form of racial discrimination, a unique form, right, of class identity had to be navigated. As they began their journeys in education, a lot of them feeling a lot of pressure to be strong students in order to, you know, deliver their parents out of poverty, a lot of themes came up. One of the approaches that we took in the Roots program was looking at trauma. We're not the first program to look at this, but I do think that it's a very important and interesting way to think about understanding the stories of people who are incarcerated. You know, oftentimes the narrative of people who are incarcerated is that they have committed an act that has traumatized another person, and therefore, right, their own trauma is something that we often either don't allow, ignore, or outright say, right, you don't deserve your own trauma because of the things that landed you in custody. And so I think one of the projects that we really wanted to look at was to help people kind of like name their trauma, explore it, and, right, heal from it. And so when we thought about the activities and the curriculum design, you know, we had people kind of share stories of immigration, share stories of how their parents came to name them, stuff like that. And, you know, one humongous theme that came out in the Roots program was this idea of self-hatred and how much being in, right, the United States and being in places where you experience discrimination and you experience poverty led to really, really low concepts of self and really resulted in people literally writing, right, reflections, saying things like, I hated myself. I hated how I looked, right? I hated my name. Those are some of the themes that kind of were fleshed out as we explored the Roots program. And we wanted to take a look at how that trauma not only would help people kind of understand their own trajectories more, but how that trauma could also be translated into, right, a more institutional form of advocacy for themselves and understanding how to do things like describe and explain, right, and be introspective about the things in their youth that led to, right, their incarceration. Because one of the things we also noticed was that people were struggling to tell stories about their families because they didn't want to bring shame, they didn't want to blame their families. And so a lot of our 1.5 generation folks struggled with being able to tell a story to a parole board that kind of held their freedom in their hands. And so being able to have people tell their stories, right, to engage, right, some of the things that they experienced as traumatic, help them heal from those things, but also name them through ethnic studies concepts, through history, and through culture was in a lot of ways very freeing. I think I'd be remiss to not mention that, you know, when we did programming inside Roots, there was a very, very, I think, collective, agreed upon workshop that people inside wanted to do. And it was a workshop about gangs, not just the criminalization of gangs and how gangs had become criminalized into the 90s, into the 2000s. But I think incarcerated people were really advocating around things like gang prevention. And so a lot of stories came out around like why people joined gangs in the first place. And it's not a brand new story at all, but it was something that they wanted to explore. And they were really, I think, very adamant about exploring among themselves. And, you know, I think if you talk to incarcerated people, one of the things that they're so passionate about is making sure their stories reach young people, which has also inspired me to go into juvenile hall to do a lot of work. But one of the things that they wanted to develop, I think conceptually, was the idea of the migration to school to gang pipeline. And, you know, whether or not the gang itself should be conceptualized as, right, a protective mechanism against racism, against bullying, against harassment, against exploitation. I mean, those are all things that we know young people are looking for as they join gangs, especially those that are immigrating from Southeast Asia or even, right, Latin America. I think the folks in cyber are really, really adamant about making that connection and understanding that not only their participation in gangs, but the criminalization of the gangs through that participation was one of the pathways that led them to places like Juvenile Hall, the California Youth Authority, the Division of Juvenile Justice. I think the folks inside would say that they need to be accountable to, you know, the decisions that they made, and they wish that they were stronger about not making decisions to do things like join criminal-based organizations. But I think that there is a reality that, you know, there are a lot of social forces that drove that type of youth behavior. And so when we were in San Quentin, I think a lot of the folks were like, we need to improve this idea by, you know, understanding that part of our journey has been, as 1.5 generation young people, is our responses to our trauma, our responses to racism, our responses to disconnects between us and our families, particularly our parents, right, led us through a path that was laden with policies that were designed to punish us. You know, I think something that's really important that I would want to mention is, you know, the apparatuses that were designed to control and to rehabilitate and to correct youth, those apparatuses have been abolished because they didn't work. And so when I think about the 1.5 generation that immigrated to the United States during a time of heavy, heavy juvenile punishment, had they immigrated today, right, and these systems not existing, you know, would they have done a significant time in state prison? You know, I don't know. Would they have been criminally adjudicated as adults? I don't know. And so I think that when we think about, you know, Asian Americans and Southeast Asians and Pacific Islanders that are coming to the United States at a very specific time, specifically those guys we worked with in Roots, you know, history was just not on their side, and that's not something that individuals can control. And so when we think about the situations that were put in, I reflect on my own life about, you know, looking at people that look like me that were the same age as me and just weren't born in the United States and had privileges like I did. You know, I think those are some of the things that I would ask the community to reflect upon, that, you know, we're looking at such a traumatic and punished time in California and U.S. history, to really kind of take a broader approach and to be able to, you know, deconstruct some of the things that have happened to help understand the lives of people who, you know, are in ICE detention today.
2: That was Roger Viet Chung, faculty in Laney College's Department of Ethnic Studies and founder of Restoring Our Communities. This is Apex Express. We'll return after a short break.

0: we were refugees. It was because of the war, the secret war in Laos, I guess.
1: This is NC. He grew up in California after his parents' harrowing escape from war and persecution in Laos. He was incarcerated for 24 years as a result of a conviction when he was a young person. He earned parole last

0: I had like an uncle who knew the language, and they would help my dad and my mom. And then my dad actually went to a vocational training school to learn how to do auto body. This was when we were in Long Beach, but they came over to Stockton to open up a garage to fix cars and do auto body. Growing up, it was just hard because, you know, we were always poor and we didn't know how to adjust to the community. America is like totally different because we go to school and then we read, write, speak English, and then we don't do none of that inside the house. So there's kind of that culture clash where, you know, the parents want to teach you something and then you go to school and you learn something else. And then you struggle with your, everyday life because those are two different things. I was basically working while I was in prison, taking a lot of self-help classes and, earning certifications and trying to better myself, learning job skills. So when I parole, I can become a productive member of society. So while I was in arsenal incarcerated, I was taking college courses to try to attain a AA degree. So I was doing a lot of that stuff while I was in prison programming. My plan was when I got out, as far as for work, I would just like any job would do. Just as long as I got work, any job would do. But the goal was to continue my education, get my degree in sociology, try to open up a place and to be LCSW certified, a licensed clinical social worker. So I can help people just like how when I was incarcerated, I was talking to an LCSW so they can like help you when you get back from this environment to the streets to help you adjust. First of all, is helping people. And a lot of people, when you come out and get out, there's really nothing like nobody's the way I see it is like, I don't see a lot of help. You know, I don't see a lot of help or any help in my community that I'm at. I figured that, you know what? More help or help is always good. And a lot of times people, while I was in, incarcerated, you know, incarceration does affect you. It, in a way, institutionalizes you. It makes you think a certain way, act a certain way, be a certain way. And when you come out, you have to like try to adjust to, you know, the norms of outside living. When I was talking to my social worker, she was giving me a lot of those pointers. So I was thinking like, okay, you know what? This is something I could do. I could help, you know, like youth who's been incarcerated or young people coming out or anybody of any ages from anywhere that has cultural issues. You know, like if they're coming from a different country and they're coming to the US and they're having like cultural issues, it's just about transitioning from one place to another place. And when I paroled from prison and they told me that I have a ICE hold, an immigration hold, and then I wasn't sure like what that was, if it's happening or not. And then when they paroled me, immigration came and picked me up and took me to a detention facility. ICE came and picked me up at the prison and I went to a detention facility in Bakersfield called Mesa Verde.
1: We're going to come back to NC and what he experienced at Mesa Verde on the next episode and what happened after he was deported to Laos just 4 months ago. Right now, I want to introduce you to another community member, Pam. Pam also grew up in California. She was incarcerated for 16 years. 3 years ago, she was detained by ICE and then deported to Cambodia.

So I'm gonna start it off when that they find out that Apozie get deported in 2012. ICE came and see me, and they said, "Well, we got you on record that you're on the list that you're gonna get deported when you parole." So if I have any kind like American citizen to prove that I can't parole and this and that, I was like, okay. I really didn't pay attention. My mind was more like stuck on that day. My mind was more like, wait, my attorney told me I'm not ever gonna get deported. And it just, my mind is like wandering off, like, why is this happening now? So other than that, I started doing research.

0: I just signed the paper. I didn't even hear exactly what they told me because my mind is already like blow. So I just signed the paper, didn't know what I'm signing. So I just signed the paper like so they can leave me alone. I just need to process something on my own. When I finally process, I start doing research. But before I start doing research, I called my parent up and told them, what's going to happen? And they, you know, my parents told me, just tell them you don't have a family over there. There's nobody over there. They could support you, take care of you. You've been here in America all your life. There's nobody, nobody. So why think you must, why did someone send it to you? Sent you over there and says you already did your time. So it's some kind of mixed feeling. It's a lot of mixed feeling as I can see there's a lot of hurt inside my family. I can see what they go through. And then I was like, okay, now it's just too much. So out there, I talked to my parent and see how they feel about it. And I understand and I do feel them too. And I do understand. And because I've never been raised separate from my family that long until I got locked up. So it's a harder difficulty than anything. I don't even move away from my mom that far. I live across the street. So it's hard for me to see that I'm really like can't see my mom ever again. I started doing research for years and years and still hoping that I could fight in while I'm in prison. But people keep on telling me you can't fight your case till you get to the ICE detainer. And that's how you fight your case. And it's like, I need to find that. You know, I started doing more research on the law library about ICE. And, you know, about deportation, everything about the law. I did all that, but it's nothing that really helped me unless it's something against my life. So, and I did more research about, like anything they say, the only way you could get away from it is like something affects your life, something that danger you. It's like, it's mean life or death. But I didn't even do research of that. They say they stopped the war in Cambodia. So it was hard. It was just a lot. It was just a lot of paperwork that I have to go through and try to do the research and find out. So I started talking to more about with my family about that. And then my dad said, you know, I can see this is really stressing you out. And I can see that you're looking through a lot of stuff that don't help you to get out. But we still have hope that you can come home to us.
1: Every person who shared their story with us talked about the family members and friends who supported them through these traumatic experiences, those who have stood with them in the darkest of times. Those relationships are what keeps people going, and it's no different for the person you're about to hear from, T. T served his time in prison many years ago. After he got out of prison, he led a full life. He got married, became a father, and grew in his career as a superintendent of a welding business, including jobs for the U.S. Navy. And then, one day, everything changed.
2: You know, I've been reporting as scheduled to the, you know, the ICE agent every, you know, I start out once a month, once every 3 months, once every 6 months, once every year. And I've been reporting perfectly. How they want it. And then one day, you know, I came home and I went check my mail and there's a mail from them. So I opened the mail up and the mail tells me they're going to detain me. They give me a date to be there and they say they're going to detain me. You know, my heart just sank, you know, when I saw that letter, I like, oh my God. And you know, it broke me down right there, standing over there by the mailbox. And then I told my wife and we both sat and do a little cry. And it's just like depressed knowing that they can, detain me, that scheduled date that they gave me. Yeah, it was tough. It's like I think they gave us like a month or something. No, 3 weeks, not a month, something like that. It was tough because me and my wife and my two daughters, we have family. They okay, you know. Yeah, I checked in and, they did detain me. And of course my wife's all crying and, you know, both my daughter was young at that time. They were still young. They don't know what happened. You know, they asked my wife, hey, where's dad? And, you know, my wife didn't tell them what happened yet. because my wife didn't want them to, you know, worry. So my wife just told them, your dad went to work. Maybe he'll be gone maybe a month or so. She just don't want to feel bad. But yeah, my wife went through some stuff and trying to figure things out while I was in the detention center. And I got interviewed and got deported. And my wife, she was struggling at that time. She didn't work either because she stayed home as a housewife, take the kids to school and stuff like that.
1: T's wife and daughter are now with him in Cambodia. He's currently serving as a staff member at New Light Wellness in Phnom Penh, providing mental health and healing services to other people and families who are deported and separated.
2: Yes, to me, it's very important to have someone to talk to, because when you're deported, you're already broken. You feel like you're a broken person. And sometimes you don't know who to talk to because you're at a new place. You don't really know no one, and it's heartbreaking. You're trying to find someone to talk to. You feel like you're alone. But at New Light, we provide all that. You need someone to talk to here. You could pick one of our team here to talk to. You can go to the facility that we have over there and just talk to someone and just relax over there and just, we always have someone there to help, to talk about anything you want, to guide, to bring closure. That's the thing about our team here. We want to make sure we have all that, everything, because we understand. We understand being deported, need someone to talk to, because that's what I did when the first couple of years when I got deported here, and I was so stressed out. I don't know who to turn to, where to go. Luckily, I found New Light, and I'm so glad. And I'm still with them now. Deportation, to me, I feel it is very cruel. It breaks families apart, and then it'll change the life and future of your children. Deportation—it's just a sad word. It's just a sad word. It's like pain. It's a lot of pain. That word deportation. It's a lot of pain. I mean, it's just a lot of pain. It's just getting ripped off from your family and affect everyone. It affect your brother and sister, your cousin, your niece. That's how I sees it.
3: Yeah, I think it's, I think it's important to understand that, deportation isn't something that existed since 1776, right?
1: That familiar voice is Roger, who you heard from earlier. Here's what he thinks about previously incarcerated people getting deported despite having already served their time.
3: And so I think when we kind of think about the logics of a person who is serving a sentence and is being released by even authorities around in the carceral state and determining that they're not a threat to society, that they're no longer harmful to society, that they've done their rehabilitation in order to continue to contribute to, right, the nation and to their families and their communities. I think we have a very contradictory message where, you actually have a carceral apparatus naming a person as no longer a harm to society, but then, right, being deported. And so when we think about these stories, and I remember talking to a life term prisoner who has children who were born in the United States, and he's going up to the parole board and he has an ICE hold. He has, a mandatory deportation because of his conviction. He's asking the questions to himself, what do I do? Do I fight to be released from prison? If that's the case, I might get taken to ICE custody right away and get my travel documents prepared to be deported. Or do I stay in prison so that my family can continue to see me in the United States, right? And maybe I don't do the types of things that are going to win me my freedom in front of a parole board. And I think those are the types of contradictions in the stories that I think illuminate the contradictions and, right, like the problems with the way that we approach deportation today. There's the idea of deportation. We often, I think, because it's related to law, oftentimes, right, you know, our communities see that as an objective or neutral phenomenon that's always been that way. And so I think when we try to get folks to kind of understand the ways that deportation and, you know, immigration policy has been shaped, one of the things that I'll ask students, I remember being inside San Quentin, and I asked this of my Laney students all the time, you know, I asked them, when was Immigration and Customs Enforcement founded? What year was like the birth of what we understand now as ICE? And students will guess, they'll guess, and maybe they'll look it up online and they'll say, oh, Roger, it was 2001. Then I'll ask people, who's older, you or ICE? And most of the time, the people that I ask are older than ICE. And so I think one of the ways that we kind of approach this is, you know, by understanding that what's happening now is a very new and contemporary phenomenon, immigration in its most brutal form, right? Or deportation in its most brutal form. And I asked people, right, you know, what was ICE called before it was called ICE? There was an organization that existed before. And, you know, people will struggle a little bit. And then, you know, I'll say the initials, INS. And then people will say, what does that stand for? INS stands for Immigration Naturalization Services. And so you have this really significant institutional difference just in the name itself around how a migrant is being treated and perceived. Right? On the one hand, right, you have enforcement through ICE. But for the most part, right, immigration policy in the United States was not ICE. It was naturalization services, right? It was about welcoming people to come to the United States, contribute, be taxpayers, right, and become citizens, become naturalized. And so I think that's one of the ways that we begin thinking about how to deconstruct the idea that deportation is just a matter of law, it's a neutral idea, and that it's always existed in the form that it has. And, you know, we know that the law that really is driving Asian American deportation or and other immigrant-based deportation today is a law that was designed in 1996. And so the way that we see, right, immigration today is really kind of like a parcel, a very small piece of immigration history and deportation history for that matter in the United States. And I think that's one way that I think helps people understand that, you know, what we're seeing now is a phenomenon that doesn't have to be what it is. I'm lucky enough to be able to be part of a post-secondary system that is, you know, one of the largest in the world and one of the most welcoming in the world. I feel like part of my passion or my drive to keep going is I feel like there are some things that are still very much unexplored around this concept of reentry. When I was in juvenile hall a couple of years ago, I met a young person who told me that he didn't have a good relationship with his dad. His dad wasn't in his life. His dad has been in and out of prison and learned mostly about his dad through his sister, but began reconnecting with him a little bit. This young person had a pretty significant conviction inside the juvenile hall, which, like I mentioned earlier, which had it happened 10, 15 years ago, he would be in the California Youth Authority. And, you know, he was telling me about his dad, and, you know, there were so many things that felt like I knew him. He told me the job that his dad had, which is a very unique job that is not very common. And I wrote who I thought his dad was on a piece of paper, and I showed it to him. And he said, yes, that's my dad. And so his dad came to Laney College, joined the machining program after years in prison and got, you know, a living wage job in the steel industry, was able to buy a home, and he was able to put his daughter through graduate school. But he never mentioned a son to me. And I left the hall that day and I called him walking to my car and I said, hey, like, I think I met your son. I didn't know you had one. And he said, yeah, that's still a shameful part of my life that I'm still trying to figure out. And so I think that there's something that we're missing still. I think, you know, when in San Quentin, we talked about intergenerational trauma and the trauma that you can inherit from your parents and your parents' parents. And I think there's something here where, you know, we can engage both generations at once to really kind of figure out some of this healing. I feel like there's still something that we as a team, as a family, and as a community are on the verge of understanding a little bit better and breaking those cycles.
1: I can't stop thinking about what T said about the word deportation. It's cruel. It's a painful word. it's a sad word that rips you off from your family. Many of our listeners are here because you believe a different world is possible, one that replaces isolation with kinship, trauma with repair, and loss with transformation. You want a future full of families together and safe. That's the kind of future we at My Family want too. Each story we share is not only a reminder about the violent systems that harm so many communities, but it's also a reminder of how much each of us is needed in this fight for a more just and liberatory future. There is so much pain and trauma in each person's story. There's also so much strength, resilience, and a steadfast belief in community and hope. I'm taking a deep breath as I reflect on these stories, and I invite you to do the same.

And if you're impacted by mass deportation and detention, there are organizations and advocates who can help you, from mental health and wellness to legal help and family support. 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The music in today's program is by Cambodian-Australian singer and songwriter Satya. We'll include links to his songs in the show notes too. We hope you'll join us for episodes 2 and 3 of My Family, where we'll deep dive into what happens when our family and neighbors are detained and what happens when they are forced to move to a country they've never known. Thank you for joining, and we'll see you next time on My Family. I'm your host, Michelle Mi Jung Kim, and this podcast is brought to you by Apex Express and the Asian Prisoner Support Committee. 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Have a great night.

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I'm Barbara Bernstein, your host for this weekly conversation about our place on the planet. 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

0: The Willamette River begins its course as two forks merge south of Eugene to form the major river in northwest Oregon. From its pristine origins, the Willamette flows as a recognizable river through small cities, forests, and farmland until it reaches Portland. There it becomes a highly channelized, industrialized waterway, the most polluted stretch of river in the entire state. For its last 6 miles, the Willamette is lined by a massive array of tank farms containing explosives, liquid fuels, and toxic chemicals. Today we talk with Heather King, co-executive director of Willamette Riverkeeper, about reclaiming this mighty river to be a source of nourishment and vitality, as it once was before the coming of European settlers. Heather, welcome to Locus Focus.
1: Thank you, Barbara. Thanks for having me.
0: Well, I think of the Willamette River in some ways as being two different rivers, and it's partly comes from when I was young and didn't know a lot about anything. And I'd be upstream, you know, in Eugene, and there's this kind of sweet, kind of natural-looking river flowing through the city, and I'd spend time also outside of Eugene on these natural banks of the Willamette. And then there's this thing that flowed through Portland, which I had a hard time understanding when I first came here, even though I lived around industrial rivers, but not anything quite like the Willamette. So as the Willamette Riverkeeper, one of the Willamette Riverkeeper executive directors, you're in charge of the lower part of the river, the lower reaches. Is that correct?
1: That is correct, yes.
0: So I wanted to maybe talk a little bit about the two different parts of the river and why you and your coworker, Michelle, have divided into these two different reaches of the river.
1: Michelle and I came together about a year and a half ago. I was on the board and running a different nonprofit, and she was the interim executive director. And in her couple of months in doing that position, she realized that it is a huge job. It's 187 miles of river. It is home to 70% of the population of Oregon. And there's a lot going on in both the upper and lower regions. And so she came to me over coffee one day and said, would you consider coming back and running this canoe with me? I guess I would say ship, but canoe's more like it. And I said, yeah, let's talk about that. So we had an amazing cup of coffee. We wrote up a proposal. We went to our board of directors who agreed to allow us to try this co-leadership model. And in the decision-making process about how we were going to run the organization, we realized that we both needed to be riverkeepers and that the river, given the policy that had to be done just in the Portland metro area, would be best to split it in half. And so when that decision was made, and Michelle lives in Oakland, so she lives at the headwater, so it's sort of perfect, and I live in the Portland area. So she's the upper Willamette River Keeper, and she does all public policy issues that affect the upper Willamette from, we sort of made Salem our dividing line, but she does all of the policy issues in the upper Willamette region, so from the headwaters to Salem. And then she also deals with statewide issues, most of the national issues, but some of those, given what's going on with the current administration, we need both of our might to take those on. And then I am in charge of all of the and work with all the public policy issues, basically in the Portland metro area. Technically, it's Salem to the confluence with the Columbia, but there's so much going on in Portland that that takes up the majority of my time that's allotted to doing riverkeeper stuff.
0: Well, for those of us who live in the Portland area and familiar with the highly industrialized river that goes through our city, I wonder how to connect that with what the rest of the river is like. And I found it very interesting when Willamette Riverkeeper decided to split the river in two, so to speak. So why divided it Salem? Because the river's still a little bit natural in Salem.
1: It is. It just seemed like the dividing point because it's the capital. It's where a lot of stuff goes on for the policy decisions are made. And there are times when both of us need to be present in Salem to testify for or give comment on a bill. So that was our natural dividing line. But most of the stuff that happens that I'm dealing with is from the falls to the confluence.
0: I'm thinking about how when one is familiar with the Willamette, definitely north of the falls. And then I just have this vision of I was in Eugene a couple years ago, and we went down and hung out at the river, and we're standing at the bank, and we're looking at riffles and little bits of white water and these rocks in the middle of the river, and thinking, we're standing by a river. And then I think about going down here by Cabo, down on the Esplanade, and there's a seawall across, and there's kind of not exactly a seawall, but this riprap mess that's on the east bank. And it's such a different river. And I wonder if there's any ways to inform are what we need to address here in the north part of the river by learning more about what the south part of the river is like?
1: That's a good question, but I'm going to tell you that my perspective on the river is very different. So I would walk down to the Esplanade with you right now and see beauty. And my favorite thing to do is to go to Willamette Park on the west side of the river and walk down to the end of the dock and look at both sides. You've got Ross Island here and you've got Selwood here, and it's just, it's stunning. So it doesn't matter where I am on the river. I cross a bridge and I say good morning or good afternoon to it, and I know that I have a huge responsibility in taking care of it. And the difference in the two sections of river are, they are very different. So you can paddle the entire 187 miles. Michelle and I did it last September. We're going to do it again this September. And it's a National Scenic Water Trail, and that beauty and the just getting back to the roots of what the river could be on the other end of, or I guess the start of the river, to where it is, you can experience everything in those 187 miles. So I don't think Portland will ever look like, you know, the first 160 or so miles of river, but it's still stunning, and it's still lots of braided channels. There's lots of work to be done. And then you get to the end at the confluence with Kelly Point Park, and you hit the Columbia, and it's just, it's beautiful. Take a turn on the slough and paddle the 8 miles until you hit a levee. There's plenty to see.
0: And actually, as somebody who lives in Selwood, I appreciate the beauty of the Willamette. I feel really fortunate where I live, and I've learned a lot about the river from just living there for the last 33 years. Like that it was tidal. I didn't know that before I lived by the river.
1: The day after I accepted the position, I went to Willamette Park, and I stood on that dock, and I was really excited. I got out of my truck, and I walked down the dock, and I looked to the right, and I looked to the left, and I was completely overwhelmed by the responsibility that I had just taken on. But I was also really, I'm honored that I get to do this job every day, and it's an honor actually to do it with Michelle. We walked into this with a base of knowing each other for almost 8 years, and when we did the paddle last summer, we joke because, you know, when two people are in a canoe, they're like, are they going to make it out at the end? Or are they going to get divorced? And so we joked because we spent 14 days on the river together. And I said, Michelle, we're either going to end up best friends or we're going to end up, one of us going to quit. And by the end, we didn't want to stop. We wanted to keep going. So it was good.
0: Well, one of the things that I appreciate from living in one of the most beautiful sections of the river that flows through Portland is what happens to the river just a couple miles north of me, and thinking about the ways that the river has been really, really abused. I mean, there's issues down upstream with runoff from farms and actually from big grassy lawns in West Flint and stuff like that. But there's still like a sense of this is a river. And when you get down on the other side of the Broadway Bridge, then you're in basically this very unnatural environment.
1: You enter the Superfund site.
0: You enter the Superfund site.
1: Yes.
0: And then it's even more intense when you're going through the CEI Hub. I'm kind of curious, actually, what it was like for you on this canoe trip. And you've gone over the falls. Actually, you've gone
1: around
0: the falls. I'm trying to think up over the falls.
1: You got a portage.
0: I figured your portage around the falls. And then you still, it's a nice paddle. I've done part of the paddle between the falls and Selwood. And then you get into the Superfund site, and then you start going through the CEI Hub. And actually, you mentioned Kelly Point Park, which I'm actually going to take this person I met at the last screening of my movie last weekend, who wants to do a blessing of the Columbia River every full moon. And he's going to do it at Sylvia Allen. I said, you need to come to Kelly Point Park. So why is it that Kelly Point Park is such an important place to look at when you really want to understand what's been done to the river?
1: For me, Kelly Point Park is nature at the end of at the end of a Superfund site. So if you think about it, if you put your canoe in Selwood, and you paddle, you've got beauty, beauty, beauty. You can paddle around Ross Island. It's beautiful. There's herons and bald eagles. And then you hit 10 miles of Superfund site and industry and giant boats. And then you hit Kelly Point Park. And so I guess it kind of ties it all together. And that's where the the rivers meet. That's where the confluence is, and it's powerful.
0: Actually, I said to this guy that I said, "Well, you walk along the beach in the Columbia, and it's really beautiful." And I sort of discovered this. I took my dog there a few times, and that was when I realized what was going on. So I'm hanging out in the Columbia. It's really nice. And I walk around the bend, and I'm suddenly in the Superfund site. And it was really a shock because I had never really seen the tank farms that close up. And from that perspective, I'd only seen them from the road. So that's my thought of why that's where the blessing should be, right at that point.
1: It's a very different experience. So when we scheduled, when we paddled, did our schedule for 187 miles of wonder, we knew that we wanted the last day to be, we launched from Cathedral Park, where our office is in North Portland by Green Anchors, and we paddled right through the tank farms, right through the CEI hub, and it was really powerful. And it was an interesting way to close out our journey. And one of the things, the CEI hub is the biggest public policy issue that I've ever had to deal with as an executive director. And it's a lot. I'm still dealing with it. I will deal with it.
0: We'll talk a little bit more about that as the show proceeds.
1: Okay. So, you know, for me, it's just that that area is... It's. I think the blessing is correct. It's a reintroduction to nature. It's a reintroduction to what our river can be. And it's at the connection and the confluence of a couple of pretty vital waterways. I mean, I used to run the Columbia Slough Watershed Council, so I've got, you know, it holds a special place in my heart for sure. And that section of the slough is beautiful, but it's probably just as polluted as the Superfund site.
0: Well, it's kind of interesting because that channel between Sovie Island, because that's what we're coming to. You're at the Peninsula Point.
1: The Multnomah Channel, yeah.
0: Right, in Portland. And then across there's the Multnomah Channel, and it flows between the main shoreline and Sovie Island. And that's very natural, at least it appears natural, even though there's issues. I have a lot of friends who live on the channel, and they're concerned about those issues. But if you flow on the other side, then it's the Columbia River. But it's interesting. In fact, I had an argument with a friend who actually lives on the channel about whether the channel was the Willamette River or the Columbia River. Because in those days, it's a sign. It's very deceptive. It's Hilly Point Park that tells you this is the confluence of the Columbia and the Willamette River. So I assumed that the channel was part of the Columbia River. And then I learned from Bob Salinger that, no, it's the Willamette River. let's talk a little bit about why it's the Willamette River.
1: Why the Multnomah Channel is the Willamette River?
0: What makes it the Willamette River?
1: I don't have an answer for that question, other than it's on our map, and if I had to throw down with Lauren, I think I'd win. Lauren is the ED for Columbia Riverkeeper, so hi, Lauren. Sorry.
0: 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And today we're talking with Heather King, co-executive director of Willamette Riverkeeper, about reclaiming this mighty river to be a source of nourishment and vitality as it once was before the coming of European settlers. Well, you mentioned, I've heard you say this in panels, public panels, and we also probably over the phone, that the critical energy infrastructure hub, which we will from this point on today refer to, what did you call it, the fossil fuel tank farms?
1: Yes.
0: I mean, it's a little more graphic description, because you mentioned the CEI hub, people go, huh? But if you talk about those tank farms that you can see, certainly when you're driving up Highway 30, and you can see them cross the river from Cathedral Park, and you can see them if you go to Kelly Point Park. But this is like maybe the core of the horror that we're facing about the Willamette River, and maybe, in my mind, the epitome of the insults of the river. But let's talk a little bit about what those tank farms are, and your role now is the co-executive director of Willamette Riverkeeper to deal with those tank farms.
1: Okay. Y'all should know this is when Barbara and I met. The CEI hub holds more than 90% of the state's fuel supply. So you want to think about all the fuel for the flights that come in and out of PDX, all the natural gas, diesel, just it's all there. It's all there on the banks of our river. Those tanks were built on liquefiable soil, and that means it's unstable. I think maybe out of all of the tank farms that are there, there's one that is seismically stabilized. So what that all means in the grand scheme of things is, should a natural disaster happen in Portland, whether that be the big earthquake, whether that be a forest fire in Forest Park, whether that be something else, the chance of those tanks destabilizing and falling into the river and all of that fuel falling into the river and contaminating it is great. And it would be the largest natural disaster to ever hit the country, let alone the state of Oregon. It would basically kill the river from the falls to the confluence with the Columbia. And if the falls weren't there, it would, because the river is tidal, it would just continue to destroy the river.
0: And also it would have a major effect on the Columbia. I understand it would destroy the Columbia all the way to the mouth of the Columbia.
1: Yeah, so it would flow to the mouth of the Columbia and then just keep going. So it's not just our river that it's a concern for. It's a concern for the channel that we just talked about. It's a concern for everybody that lives along those rivers. There isn't, to my knowledge and my understanding, even a firehouse anywhere near the hub. I have talked to people and we've read all the studies that should the earthquake hit, the main water line is underneath 30. So the water line would rupture and there would be no way to put out a fire at the hub. And this has been a main conversation since I started my job. It was sort of the first thing that got tossed into my lap. And it's the thing I think I've become almost most passionate about, maybe tied with the Superfund site.
0: Actually, I just got a text before I came on the air that the mayor is talking about closing the fire station in St. John's, Engine 22. And so you're talking about, you know, there's hardly any access to water. That is like the closest firehouse. It is across the St. John's Bridge, which, of course, if the earthquake happens, the St. John's Bridge will be in the river.
1: Right.
0: But I just think about this kind of short-sightedness about the way our elected officials tend to grapple with this project. And what would your answer be to Keith Wilson about closing that firehouse?
1: Well, I'm going to start by saying I think elected officials are short-sighted on a lot of environmental policy. It's not set with a long-range goal in mind or the long-range health and welfare of the river, the environment, the people that live in the communities that are most affected. It's set in very short-term ways. And I would say to Mayor Wilson, don't do it. Like, think twice about the communities that you're going to affect. And it's not even just the hub, right? It's the people in St. John's. Like, stop taking away things from the communities that need them. And I understand we're in a budget crunch, but from a family of first responders, I'm sure my stepbrother would have a lot to say about shutting down a firehouse.
0: Yeah, well, this is probably fodder for another show. I mean, I just happened to learn this about 20 minutes before I went on the air. But it is this concern about, to me, it's sort of a gross example of the short-sightedness that the city, the county, well, the county has been historically a little better, and the state are taking, not to mention the feds. One of the things that's kind of interesting, I'm reading this book by Annie Leonard right now about protest, and she's talking about all the ways of stifling protest. And one is declaring facilities critical energy infrastructure. And I know that up in Tacoma, the declaration of most of the Port of Tacoma is critical energy infrastructure has made it impossible to talk about shutting things down. And the population, the public has no say in this. Here in Portland, it seems that we've had more say in actually having an impact on what can happen there. But my thought is we're not really taking advantage of the possibilities we have of really addressing the very, very serious concerns.
1: I agree with you wholeheartedly. So when we spoke on the phone, I talked to you about some of the testimony and that I've given and comments I've given to the city. At this point in time, you know, in Willamette Riverkeeper's best vision of what would happen with the hub, it would be to move it to a place that's safer. There's not really a good place to move it because of the infrastructure that's already here. There's, you know, train tracks. There's the ability for, you know, deep water barges to come in and drop off fuel. It's where the Olympic pipeline ends. And I understand all of that. And at this point in time, as they're developing policy around the hub, they being the city, all the fossil fuel companies that are at the hubs have said they won't move. that it's too expensive, that they can't do it, that they won't do it, and they've sort of dug their heels in. And so my position, and I guess I should say Willamette Riverkeeper's position, is that if we're at that juncture where we can tell these billion-dollar corporations that they have to do certain things because they've already said to the city they're not going to move, they can't afford to do it, then do it. But that's not what we're seeing policymakers doing. And we'll keep pushing.
0: Well, I'm just thinking about this couple different meetings that I went to at the Planning Commission where they were looking at the – one was the economic opportunity analysis and what to do about enforcing zoning on the industrial part of the river. And then the other one was about the critical energy infrastructure hub itself and what to do with that. And it seemed like there's just so much of like, well, we'll just do a drawdown of – require a drawdown of 10% or until 2050 or something. And, you know, you're sitting there pulling your hair out of your head going like, what are they thinking? And I guess – you know, you and I are having this conversation. I've been in a lot of conversations like this with a lot of people across the city and the region. Why is it the electeds don't seem to get what the rest of us seem to get really clearly?
1: That's a loaded question. I think they have blinders on. I think industry has such a strong, powerful voice. And I have seen them listen to us. I have watched testimony. So when the Planning Bureau sent their stuff to the city and said, here's what we think we should do, and then people were allowed to testify, I watched as young people were the first people up at the mic to testify. I watched as a 9-year-old sat there and talked about the effect that the CEI hub and the tank farms had on her and her life. And I think they listen to us, and yet somehow industry always wins because, I don't know, maybe they pay more in taxes, but I don't believe that to be true.
0: I don't think
1: either.
0: They pay more in taxes
1: no.
0: either. Well, I was part of the May Day March on Friday. We marched down to the World Trade Center headquarters of a lot of the Portland Business Alliance, now called the Portland Metro Council, I guess, whatever they call themselves. It's the same organization. And I felt kind of disempowered actually standing there outside the building kind of going, what are we doing here? How do we really shout loudly enough for them to hear? But my sense is that they have been running the city since 1857 or whenever Portland was founded. And they just expect to continue running the city. And somehow I think about some kind of public shaming that could be so intense and that enough people would get it so that all of a sudden they kind of felt or realized that their position in their minds is now being threatened by a huge amount of people power.
1: I think the kernel in that is that we need to let people know. So the number of people that I talk to about the CEI hub, and you and I have had a conversation, do we call it a tank farm? Do we call it a CEI? Like, what do you call it to get people to know what it is? And they don't know. They don't know that it's there. They don't know the danger it poses. And I think that's the strength that industry has, because we need to continue to do shows like this. We need to continue to get the word out. We need to continue to do those protests so people say, what? There's how much fuel on the banks of the river? And I think that's it. I think the more we come together, the stronger our voices, the more our electeds might listen to us.
0: Well, I remember when we were fighting Zenith Energy starting back at the end of 2017, and we started having protests down at Zenith, and they weren't really big protests. I mean, there are a few hundred people, but there were a few hundred people who had never been down to that area on the tank farms, me included. I remember the first time I went down there, first of all, I got a headache, my throat was sore, I was feeling terrible. I'm going, this is really polluted. This is really awful. And then you're down there and you're seeing this massive form of industry that is very different from any other industrial section in Portland. And so I went down there a few times. And one person who comes to mind is Sarah Taylor, who started the Braided River Campaign. I love Sarah.
1: She's a rock star.
0: And she's a riot. She's got the best sense of humor anybody I know. And she's also just a fighter. And she's been saying for years to the environmental community, go down to the river, go down to the river. So suddenly we were going down to the river. And suddenly we were realizing, oh, it's more than Zenith. Looking at, well, there's Chevron, there's Kinder Morgan, there's, I mean, all these places that we've only heard of in other cities that are more industrialized than Portland, and realizing they're all here. And I think that that was a real turning point in where people in the environmental community started understanding the real dangers of the tank farms. But somehow I feel like we haven't jumped to the next level. It's still just us who are aware of this. And I'm wondering how we get more people to go down there. I mean, Sarah does these tours of the Critical Energy Infrastructure Hub, and she does a lot of stuff herself. And then she's got, well, not for long, much longer, the wonderful gallery at the Lloyd Center, which really explains the history of the river in a beautiful way. Hopefully it'll be relocated someplace great. But I just think about, how do we get to that next step where we're not just taking people from 350 PDX down there, but we're taking school groups? And, of course, you could have some liability issues about taking children down there, but just getting the general public down there.
1: Well, I can tell you that Willamette Riverkeeper is taking a school group on the river, and we're just going to happen to paddle past the CEI Hub. From a riverkeeper perspective, I think the thing that will make people more aware is actually getting people on the river. So there's a beautiful place to get on the river in Cathedral Park. And yes, it's the industrial area, but it's beautiful.
0: On one bank. To me, that's the whole story of the river and down there. Because it's the same thing when you're driving down Highway 30, and then it's the other side of it. The beautiful side is, as you're driving north, is on the left side, and you don't look at the right side, which is what we've done for so many years, that we just ignore that.
1: Agree. And I will say this, that when I first learned about the CEI Hub, which wasn't all that long ago, I have a friend that lives on the Multnomah Channel in a floating home, and I was driving to go paddling with him, and I drove, and I looked to the right, and I thought, I'm never going to drive down this road and look at it the same way again. And the more I learn, the more I realize that people need to do that. They need to look. Stop not seeing it. Stop not seeing the trains that are filled with we don't know what fuel, right, that are loaded. Start seeing, drive all the way down or paddle down the river. Come join us on a paddle and learn about it on the river. Learn about public policy. Learn about what you can do. I think we just need to keep pounding the drum and talking to electeds and really trying to get them to understand that this is something we care about. This is something that we don't want on the banks of our river, at least not all of it. I understand that some of it still needs to be there. I understand that the port needs the fuel for the airport, and I've come to learn all the reasons why it has to be at the hub first before it goes to the storage at the airport. And I respect that. And we need to get more people out. We need to do more things like this. Riverkeeper is going to start elevating some of the public policy around it. And then one of the things that we've talked about in a coalition, a group that I'm a part of, is to teach people to do comments, whether they speak them or submit them. I think people are scared to speak or put in a comment or raise their voices for whatever that reason is. And we need to teach them that it's not as scary as it is.
0: And you're listening to Locus Focus on KBOO Community Radio in Portland, Oregon, Seattle stations KBFG LPFM, KODX LPFM, KMUN and KCBB in Astoria, Oregon, KCEI in Taos, New Mexico, Radio Free Moscow in Idaho, and Radio Tacoma. And today we're talking with Heather King, co-executive director of Willamette Riverkeeper, about reclaiming this mighty river to be a source of nourishment and vitality, as it was once before the coming of European settlers. Well, as you were describing that whole thing of getting people to pay attention to the riverside of Highway 30, I'm thinking about my first experience going down that road. It was probably in 1971 when I first moved to Portland. And as I'm driving down, and this is before there was, Yon was an expressway. So you went down through St. Helens Road from Northwest Portland, and then you hit Highway 30. And it's been very beautiful, you know, going past Forest Park. Though there's a few tanks on St. Helens Road. And then suddenly I thought, my God, I'm in New Jersey. This is really... And then there's Forest Park. And I'm trying to make sense of this New Jersey on one side and this Forest Park on the other side. After a few more trips to Sauvie Island or to Astoria or whatever reason I was on that road, I stopped looking at New Jersey and just, this Forest Park. And I think that that's very typical of most Portlanders. And one of the things that really kind of made me more aware, I was going to a barbecue with friends who live on a floating home in the Multnomah Channel. And I picked up this guy who is an archivist, among other things, also taught me sound engineering. Very amazing guy. And we're driving along Highway 30, and he starts naming every tank and who owns it. He's kind of on the spectrum. And he's got this amazing photography archive of everything on the port, both Portland Port and Tacoma Port and Seattle Port. And as he's saying all this, part of me is just kind of like, why don't you just tune out? Because I was just starting to get involved in working on the stuff that I've now been working on. But it stayed with me, and I've been actually meaning to get him in the car again and do another drive. And this time, just really focus on what he's talking about. Though now I know where a lot of those tanks belong to because I've been down there so much. But it was really a mind-opener to have somebody who was so knowledgeable about it and who I kind of felt was seen as kind of like a babbling idiot by most people because they don't want to know that stuff.
1: I think you're absolutely right. A lot of what I've learned about the Hub has come from community advocates who have been doing this work way longer than I have, and I'm really appreciative. And there's a couple that I work with that I know that when the city publishes a 500-page document, within a couple of days, I will have the most beautiful synopsis of what's in those 500 pages.
0: Actually, I want to shout out to a couple of people. David Labby is one person.
1: That's the guy.
0: Yep, he's great. And Nancy.
1: He's actually, David's on our advisory council.
0: Yeah, he's amazing, and he knows so much.
1: And Nancy Heiser.
0: And Nancy Heiser has been doing the fight for a really long
1: Nikki
0: time.
1: Nikki Mandel, yes.
0: Right.
1: So when I first got into this, I actually emailed the three of them, and I said, can I buy you coffee? And they've been great. And then I somehow lured David onto our advisory council recently. And he's, you know, they've all taught me something. And it's not just them. There's a group of community organizations that meet every Tuesday morning. And they do a lot of work. Sarah's organization and Marnie, their ED. Like we, and 350 PDX, of course, is right there.
0: And also Lori King and Jan Zuckerman have been doing a lot of outreach in neighborhood associations.
1: Yeah, there's like 30 people on that call. So I can't always make it, but my staff attorney's always there. It's this continued pathway of educating the public and trying to get people to not look to the left but look to the right to really understand what's there. Because when you fully absorb what could happen if that tank farm fails, if those tank farms fail, it's terrifying. And people don't want to think about the terrifying. They want to look at what's directly in front of them. And with everything else that is going on in this country right now, it's hard. It's hard to get people to stand up and fight because you have to pick what you're going to fight for.
0: Well, I was having a conversation actually after the screening last weekend of my film, Once a Braided River, where I hadn't watched it in a while, made the movie 3 years ago. It's over. I turned to my friend to say, nothing's changed. And then I had to get up and do a panel. And fortunately, there are two very positive people in the panel, Micah Mescal and John Rajatinsky, who talked about what has changed. And one of the big things that, Micah said actually that the economic opportunities analysis is actually way better than we were expecting. And that's his work and Bob Salinger before him and Sarah Taylor and all these people who've been working with the city. So that makes me happier. There is the Risk Bond bill that was passed that John Vashatinsky talked about. And that's good. It's like a little Band-Aid on what we have to do. But what I started thinking to try to make myself feel more optimistic was 3 years ago, nobody except for a small group of activists knew what the Critical Energy Infrastructure Hub is. And now it's beginning to be talked about. So I'm wondering how much progress you think that shows, and maybe how do we kickstart it to a higher gear?
1: I think it shows a ton of progress. I think most people wouldn't know what an economic opportunity analysis is. Like, we keep talking about it, but I'm sure people, we have to do it. It's the law.
0: Can you sum it up in two sentences?
1: It's a statewide goal, and every, I think it's 8 years, cities have to do a land inventory, and they have to say how much land is available for different industries. And Portland's in the middle of doing that right now. So I was on that committee with Bob until he passed, and then Micah. and Sarah, and listening to

0: George is here.
1: He's a service dog.
0: He called me and said, okay, tides have turned. Can you help me? And I was like, sure. But anyway, Bob and I sat on that committee for years, and I think the city's doing some good there. But because they brought in lots of different voices to help build up that the policy that's going to be in place there.
1: And I wonder if the same thing can happen kind of in a more of a rushed scenario about looking at the zoning that would affect the critical energy infrastructure hub and the issues that are before the commission, the Planning Commission right now.
0: It is before the Planning Commission. I think that I said this to city council before, and I'll say it again. It's time to get a backbone. It's time to put in policy and put public policy in place that's protecting people and the environment first and not industry. And we, as the citizens of Portland and the Portland metro area, we need to start banging on their doors. And this isn't something that's just going to affect people that live in Portland. It's a decision that will be made by Portland City Council, but it affects everybody in the Portland metro area. So if you live in that area, then you should be calling the councilors. You should be talking to the mayor. You should be saying, do something now.
1: Well, I want to get back to the gnarly question about whether to move the hub or to leave it in place, which is one of these things. I mean, like, neither thing works, basically. And I know that that's one place where a lot of the environmental groups, which have come together around just about everything, are split about whether to move it or not. And one of the big concerns about moving it, well, there's a lot, but one of them is the environmental justice concern. What other communities deserves to have this dumped on them? I mean, which is kind of the way it's being seen by 350 PDX and some other groups. But on the other hand, how can we, is it really possible to make these tanks safe enough so that when the earthquake happens, that they're going to be able to resist catastrophe?
0: On the riverbank, probably not. So all of the tank farms that are currently in the hub have to submit a plan to DEQ to tell them how they're going to seismically retrofit those tanks. But if the land underneath the tanks dissolves, they're still going to wind up in the river. And where to put the hub, it would have to be dispersed across the state. And there are a lot of what ifs or what do we do? So you need railroad track infrastructure. You need port access. You need pipelines moved. And which communities are going to be able to, where can we put them? Well, the communities where it might be a good idea to put them where there's railroad lines and at least we could put a tank there, they're a little bit more wealthy and they're going to have the money to fight.
1: Which communities are you thinking of?
0: There's some places up near Bend that we could put some of the tanks.
1: So what, they can actually get down the Deschutes River?
0: No, it would be for pipeline and rail more than anything else.
1: I mean, the place that I was thinking about, which to me would be horrible, would be Morrow, which is already really industrialized, which has the worst groundwater issues outside of Flint, Michigan. And that's what I'm sort of nervous about is that they're going to look at communities down the gorge because they are on the Columbia River. So you have not just the pipeline and the railroad, but you also have the port.
0: Yes. And I will say that those communities are starting to fight back. So there's a conversation happening. I know this isn't about the Superfund site, but there's a conversation happening out there right now because we're talking about where we're going to put the dredged materials from the Superfund site. And they're like, well, we'll just take them down the gorge and dump them in their landfill.
1: Of course.
0: Right? And those people are unhappy because then they're inheriting our mess.
1: I mean, I'm glad that that argument's happening. I want to sort of do a little detour for a minute about those spoils from the Superfund site, because another suggestion has been to dump them at Ross Island and to help to solve the problem about the too deep lagoon, which is causing algae blooms. So, and there again, it's like a kind of a divisive issue. However, surprising people like Mike Houck are actually in support of that. So I wanted to talk about more creative ways to think about dealing with our garbage than just taking it out to Arlington and to Morrow County.
0: And Ross Island is a creative way to figure out how to do that. I know Mike's super excited about it, and Riverkeeper is cautiously optimistic, I think I would say. But when we first heard about it, we thought, no, that's a horrible idea. But then you hear about it, you learn about it, and you think, okay, maybe it's not a bad idea. Tell me more.
1: So what is the more? Because that's what I've talked to Mike about it.
0: Yes.
1: And

0: And he's explained it to me in ways that make a lot of sense. So I'm kind of curious what your take on it is.
1: So my understanding and the thing I think that the couple things that made me really think, oh, okay, that makes sense. So for people that don't know, the Superfund site is the largest Superfund site in the country. There's, a lot of, I can't think, I think it's like 85 million cubic yards that they need to dredge from the river bottom in order to get the toxic soils up. 93% of that is not that bad, less contaminated. I can't think of the technical word for it in this moment. And the current idea that they're talking about, there's two. One is dredge it, put it in barges, trains, and trucks, and take it to Eastern Oregon and dump it in a landfill. That 93% that doesn't need to go to a special landfill. The idea that's being floated right now is that that dredged material would be taken to Ross Island and used to fill the hole that's there. So some of the things that really made me go, aha, is that the hole in Ross Island is the size of the Moda Center. It's huge. It's not just a little tiny hole.
0: And this is made by Ross Island sand and gravel, mining gravel for 50 years or
1: Yeah.
0: something.
1: And it wasn't done correctly. It's not a stable hole. They right now need to find clean fill. The state's saying, find the clean fill the hole, or we're going to keep finding you. The other thing that was said to me recently that made a lot of sense is it's a CAD. It's an aquatic disposal. I can't remember what the C stands for, but that's what it would be called. And these are all over the world. A CAD's not a new idea. This isn't something that, is bright and shiny. But what was said a couple weeks ago that really was like, oh, is that for most CADs, you have to dig the hole to then fill the hole. And we already have a pre-dug hole.
0: So half the
1: So,
0: work is done.
1: yeah, more than half the work is done. So there's a lot of stuff that would need to happen, a lot of ducks that would need to be in a row in order for this to actually be a thing that happens. But if the science is right, if it's done correctly, it's a win-win-win in a lot of ways. It's a win because the Superfund site is getting cleaned up and it will be cleaned up faster. It will cost less because I think it's 70% of the cost of the cleanup is transportation. So instead of taking it 100 miles down the river and all the, you can think all the diesel and pollutants that are going to go into the air, it's going 3 miles to Ross Island. And it's filling a hole. And then when the barges come and they dump into the hole, the company that owns the island at that point gets a tipping fee, and a certain percentage of that tipping fee would be put into a trust fund for the island moving forward. When the Superfund site is cleaned up and everything is done, that trust, the island would go into public ownership. But we be that a state agency or a city or county agency, and then that trust would be used to maintain the island moving forward. So there's a lot of ducks to get in a row, but if we can do it, I think it's a win for the environment. It's a win for EJ communities. It's a win for the river. It could be a win for all of us, but it's an uphill battle.
0: So we still haven't solved what to do with those tanks, but I think that maybe we'll do that in another show. I mean, because that's a whole big thing that I think I'd like to focus a whole hour on. How do you move those tanks? Or how do you keep them in place safely? Or how do you draw them down faster than we're talking about? So that'll be next time around.
1: Drawdown's a whole nother issue because when they talk about drawdown, they're not usually talking about total capacity and then what's in the trains that are lined up at that point in time too. They're not talking about all of those components.
0: So another show. You're going to come back on, Heather, and we're going to talk about that. But I'll let people know that you're listening to Locust Focus on KBOO Community Radio in Portland, Oregon. 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And today we're talking with Heather King, Co-Executive Director of Willamette Riverkeeper, about reclaiming this mighty river to be a source of nourishment and vitality, as it once was before the coming of European settlers. I want to go out by talking about the upside of the river. I want to take a canoe ride, and let's start at the falls and go all the way to Kelly Point Park and just kind of talk about what we would see, and if the listeners are on those canoes, what they could see, what they can learn, and how they can get more engaged.
1: Well, I'm going to say, if you want to get more engaged, you can go to our website. We've got stuff going on all the time. Paddles. We do a Learn to Paddle series, a 101 and 102, where you just have to show up and we'll teach you how to paddle. If you want to start at the falls and move up, we work at least once a year with E-Energy Kayaking, who's based in Oregon City, Milwaukee area, right on the river. And we do a paddle up to the falls. Last year, Teresa Tran, our Lower Willamette Rec coordinator, did this amazing paddle with a potluck afterwards. So we took everybody out. They paddled up to the falls. You learn about the history of the falls. And if you put in there and you want to canoe through Portland, you're going to see the waterfall that's there, which is the second largest waterfall by volume in the United States. It is a home to a lot of indigenous history from all the tribes that live in this area. And then you just keep paddling and you're going to see anglers. You're going to see kids running on the beaches. You're going to see kayaks. You're going to see jet skis. You're going to see every mode of paddle, powered or engine powered boats. In the summertime, you're going to see people in inner tubes. It's beautiful. You're going to paddle past Selwood where, you know,
0: you see a lot of dogs on the beach.
1: A lot of dogs. Yes. It's one of George's favorite beaches. And then you just keep going and you go under the bridges and, you know, you pass the Willamette, I think it's the Willamette Yacht Club, and there's a school there that teaches kids how to sail. You paddle around Ross Island or in the lagoon. We're doing a birding paddle next Saturday around Ross Island with Bird Alliance to do birding because there's blue herons and there's eagles, and I'm excited. I'm going. And then you just keep going. And yes, you hit the industrial part, but you're still seeing people swimming. Human Access Project has done an amazing job of helping to clean up the river and get people back in it. And then, of course, you hit the industrial area, which can be tough to paddle in the summertime, but it's fun. And there's always out there people enjoying the river.
0: And then you get to the confluence with the Columbia.
1: Yeah.
0: I mean, that's, to me, as I think about the amazing power of living, I mean, the Columbia being one of the mightiest rivers in North America, and the Willamette is not a puny river either.
1: No.
0: And I think about the rivers that I grew up on, the Charles in Boston, you know, it's like really kind of these minuscule rivers compared to what we have here. And yet I still think about how when I moved here many years ago, that I felt like the Willamette was really an abused resource. Do you feel that there's a change of attitude towards the Willamette and that maybe people are not accepting its abuse so much as we did in the past?
1: Yes, I do. And what we find at Riverkeeper is that every time we take someone out on the river, they become an advocate for it. It doesn't take very long to fall in love with this river. And whether you volunteer to come do a trash cleanup or you come out and learn how to paddle with us, it gets people in touch with a river that sometimes they've never even gone across. I've met people in Portland that haven't gone across the river. They've spent their whole lives on the east or west side of the river, which to me is...
0: I mean, they haven't even gone across on a bridge, you're saying.
1: Yeah, or not until later in life, you know. So get on the river, walk to the river, walk your dog along the river and fall in love with it because it's a thing of beauty. And you're right. The more and more people are saying, no, you're not allowed to pollute our river anymore. We don't want a tank farm on our river. We want good public policy that's going to be for the health of the river because a healthy river means a healthy community and vice versa.
0: Well, I'm going to take a page out of Micah Mescal's book and talk about something really positive, which was when I came to Portland, there was a freeway on the west side of the river called the Harbor Drive or something like that. And it was an abomination. I mean, that was on the west side of the river and that blocked downtown from the river. And then I lived over like a block from where we are right here in Cebu. And in those days, there was no esplanade. So, I mean, I tried to walk down to the river when I first was living here and there's no way to get there. And so we've come a long ways from that. We have the esplanade on the east side, no more freeway. We have Waterfront Park mm-hmm. now, which was not there in 1971. So looking at that much progress in the last 54 years. What do you see for the next 54 years?
1: I see a clean harbor. I see sensible public policy. And I envision a lower Willamette where, that isn't used as a toxic dump, that isn't a place where people are scared to swim, where there is no algae bloom. I want to paddle through the lower Willamette. I mean, I feel a lot of joy, but I want people to, it's a National Scenic Water Trail, and the National Scenic Water Trail doesn't stop at the falls. It goes all the way to the confluence, right? So that thing of beauty, that National Scenic Water Trail, goes right through the harbor. And it, the river's got its ups and downs. It's got the good things and the bad things. But I think in the end, we, Willamette River Keeper, and all the other environmental organizations that are working for the health of the river will create the change that's necessary for it to be a productive harbor.
0: Well, I'm thinking about also the power of going through the industrialized part of the river right now as it is. What do you think people, a positive way that people can react to it? Because it is kind of a horror when you enter it. And I can imagine, you know, having paddled through much more pristine, scenic areas where the air felt a lot better, and then you're there. The air is also not so good there. So I'm just kind of thinking about how to make that accessible, where people can go paddle through it, see the horror, but also see beyond.
1: My advice would be to look for the birds, right? look for the herons, look for the eagles, look for the kingfishers. I saw a green heron once in that section of the river. There is beauty. There is nature everywhere. It doesn't matter that you're surrounded by tank farms. You're in nature.
0: Actually, a few years ago, and I was making Once a Braided River, and I was interviewing Bob Salinger at Terminal 2, and he's talking about how it's, you know, ready-made, shovel-ready for it to be an industrial port, but no, there's no takers for it. And then in the middle of what he says, look, there's a peregrine falcon. And right above us on the crane up there was this peregrine falcon, which we could hear it singing, and it was quite beautiful. And he says, the last time I was here, there was a bald eagle.
1: And that, it's true. I once had a staff person, we were in staff meeting and we were talking about nature, and they said, well, just because we're sitting inside a building doesn't mean we're not surrounded by nature. And it was this moment where I went, oh my God, he's right. But we get isolated by our four walls, and we don't think about the nature outside of that. So if you're paddling through an industrial area, just remember that you are surrounded by nature, and that was all there before the industry was.
0: Well, Heather, it's great talking about you. So I'm looking forward to this next conversation we're going to have specifically about the critical energy infrastructure hub.
1: Invite David over for that one.
0: Okay. Thanks for being on Locus Focus.
1: Thank you, Barbara.
0: We've been talking with Heather King, co-executive director of Willamette Riverkeeper, and you've been listening to Locus Focus on KBOO Community Radio in Portland, Oregon, sales stations KBFG, LPF, and KODX, LPFM, KMUN and KCB in Astoria, Oregon, KCEI in Taos, New Mexico, Radio Free Moscow in Idaho, and Radio Tacoma. 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I'm Barbara Bernstein. We're going to go out with my new tune called She Who Watches, about Salila Falls and the incredible pictograph above the falls called She Who Watches. My engineer is Ray Bodwell. Thanks as always, Ray. Thanks for listening. Stay safe, think like a frog, and stay in the streets in these disconcerting times.

0: 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I guess you gotta be a scab.
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4: Welcome to the Ralph Nader Radio Hour. My name is Steve Scrove, and along with my co-host, David Feldman. Hello there, David.
5: Hello, Steve.
4: Did you vote by mail? I understand Donald Trump voted by mail this week.
5: I wish he would mail everything in.
4: He's certainly not phoning everything in. And our producer, Hannah Feldman. Hello, Hannah.
6: Hello, Steve.
4: And the man of the hour, Ralph Nader. Welcome, Ralph.
7: Hello.
4: These days, we don't hear much about the ongoing genocide in Gaza. The war with Iran and the midterm elections have knocked it almost completely out of the news cycle here in America. But Brown University's Cost of War project has continued researching and reporting on the violence, including an armed tactical drone used by the IDF called the quadcopter. Unfortunately, their new report finds that these lethal drones have been used to target children since at least 2024. Our first guest, Dr. Mimi Syed, is one of the authors of this report, which states, quote, "The Israeli government uses these tactical drones as weapons of precision warfare, which proponents say could in theory reduce civilian harm, but rather than doing so in Gaza, the use of these weapons has likely increased civilian harm," end quote. Next up, we welcome Joel McCleary, former Deputy Assistant President Jimmy Carter and international consultant. He co-authored an essay series in the Washington Spectator that reveals an extra-constitutional secret power that the President of the United States has to declare an emergency and to suspend the basic rights of citizens in a domestic crisis, with no congressional or judicial oversight. Those powers essentially give any president the power to upend the Constitution if the president deems it necessary. They come with their own special acronyms, PEDS, which stands for Presidential Emergency Action Documents, and COGCON, which stands for Continuity of Government Readiness Condition. This tool has been available to presidents for the last 70 years. With his back to the wall this coming fall, will Donald Trump use these extraordinary powers? According to Steve Bannon, quote, "The president will do it. The predicate is being laid perfectly," end quote. And if we have time, we'll talk about the New York Times page one feature on Ralph pushing for a stock transaction tax. As always, somewhere in the middle, we'll check in with our omnipresent corporate crime reporter, Russell Mokyber. But first, a doctor describes how so-called precision warfare is targeting civilians in Gaza. David?
5: Dr. Mimi Syed is an emergency medicine physician and assistant clinical professor at University of Washington and Washington State University and a fellow of the American College of Emergency Physicians. Dr. Syed served in Gaza at both Al-Aqsa Hospital and Nasser Hospital, where she documented severe injuries from drone strikes, and she has firsthand experience treating civilians targeted by the IDF. She is co-author of the new report out of Brown University's Cost of War Project, Lethal Precision Without Accountability, Israeli Government Quadcopter Use in Gaza. Welcome to the Ralph Nader Radio Hour, Dr. Mimi Syed.
8: Thanks for having me.
7: Yeah, welcome indeed, Dr. Syed. Before we get into the wider range torture, slaughter, mass murder that the Israeli regime of Netanyahu has inflicted on Palestinians in Gaza with U.S. weapons and full diplomatic and political support under both Biden and Trump, tell us the four factors that you have in your report that raise serious concerns about the Israeli military targeting children.
8: Yeah, so we discussed these four factors in our article here. Number one, as a doctor that was working in Gaza, among dozens of other foreign doctors who have essentially said the same thing, we saw many numbers, high numbers of child casualties coming in with gunshot wounds to the head, to the neck, to the upper torso. The testimonies of these injuries of eyewitnesses telling us that these were done by quadcopters or drones with rifles mounted to them. Then the direct observations of the medical doctors that were treating the patient And then not to mention the last, which is IDF soldiers admitting on social media, on interviews, saying that they target children. And this is not just specific to after 2023. This has been happening for decades. So we know that Israeli soldiers have admitted to shooting children. And there's actually video that captures Israeli snipers shooting children.
7: And listeners should know that although this is considered the more rigorous study documenting Israeli military under Netanyahu targeting infants, toddlers, children, direct sniper attacks, there have been other studies and other Israeli press accounts documenting the slaughter of children, direct targeting of children. It gets into ghastly dimensions where Israeli soldiers like to kill Palestinian mothers pregnant with children, and they call that a twofer, and they high-five each other in terms of competition, Israeli snipers. So Israeli press has reported this. There have been some whistleblowers, disgusted Israeli soldiers, just couldn't believe what they saw or what they've ordered to do. But this cost of war project study under Brown University's Watson School of International Public Affairs is extremely methodical. The UN came out with a report recently on how the Israeli military under Netanyahu are specifically targeting killing children. But this one is considered the gold standard of the reports. So I want to ask Dr. Sayed, what do you expect to achieve by this report?
8: You mentioned the United Nations report that was released on June 23rd. Our report was published on June 17th in Costs of War. And the UN has independently corroborated the findings that we have in our own article. And the article itself is very unique in that it is a collaboration of three experts from very different fields. Myself, I'm a physician that worked directly with patients in Gaza who were shot by quadcopters multiple times, but also Wes Bryant, who is a ballistics and forensic expert, former Pentagon and Special Forces. And then you have Charles Blaha, who is a former State Department, and he gives his legal analysis. But this is a very unique report that essentially combines all of those backgrounds and does a very good job at essentially analyzing the ballistics part of this. So one of the things that Wes does a very good job of in our article is talking about the steep angles in which these children are shot. And we include sketches of this in our article and the CT scans that have gone with this that I took on my own iPhone myself. But the steep angle in which they're shot definitely suggests that they're being shot from this high area from the sky, essentially from drones versus a sniper on the ground at ground level. And the types of bullets are bullets that are used by NATO, specifically Israel and the US. They're full metal jackets. And so they stay intact. And many of these cases, in fact, almost all of these cases that I had, the bullets stayed intact. And you can see those in the CT scans that are published in the article. And so I think that your question of has it been given the attention that it needs and the purpose of the article is I would say no. A lot of the attention has essentially fallen off from Gaza because of this so-called ceasefire. And people think, the public thinks, and the media, Western media, unfortunately, is complicit in this, has no interest in covering Gaza, has no interest in covering the ongoing slaughter that's happening in Gaza. I have approached multiple networks when this article came out and was told that, yeah, right now we're not interested in covering this, unfortunately.
7: Well, you can be certain if the shoe was on the other foot and this was happening to Israeli children, it would be daily news for the New York Times and Washington Post and the networks. There's a real racist aspect to all this. In your report, you showed that the killing of these children is now easier than ever because of the development of small, inexpensive tactical drones that are easily manufactured and can be deployed by military infantry units and launched and operated by a single soldier. Can you describe those new kinds of weapons?
8: Yeah, and I'm glad you brought that up because the irony of all of this is that the drones and the capabilities that these drones have to shoot and to distinguish between a civilian and a combatant, the whole purpose of this is to mitigate civilian harm. And instead, perversely, they're being used for the opposite. They're being used to target civilians and children. And in the UN report, they specifically talk about a soldier describing the experience, saying that it's like a video game. You know, he can be sitting somewhere far away, away from the dangers of military zone, away from the dangers of combatants, and essentially target whoever he wants and shoot. And these drones have the capability of distinguishing between a child, an adult, a combatant. And most of these cases that I documented, the child was by themselves. There was no other adult harmed. They were doing activities that were benign, flying a kite, playing with toys near their tent, playing soccer, these type of activities. And that's where these children were coming from, and no one else was injured around them. So that's a very important point to mention there, is it definitely suggests that these children were being targeted intentionally. And if you just think about the psychology of this, is these soldiers are sitting away from any type of harm, and it just makes it so much easier to shoot whomever they want. And that's exactly what's happening.
7: That's what one reason, among others, why Netanyahu is prohibited U.S. journalists, Israeli journalists, all other foreign journalists from entering Gaza and reporting independently on what's going on. He doesn't allow any researchers to enter, but there was a program that allowed 1 month or so tours by American physicians in crumbling Palestinian hospitals have been bombed and bombed and stripped of any kind of supplies. And you had some of these infants and some of these children before you in the hospital, in your arms, taking care of them. Can you describe the ones that survived and what they said?
8: Yeah, actually, the children that I talk about in the article survived, the three that the CT scans are there for. One of the little girls is called Mira, and she was a four-year-old little girl that came in on August 24th when I was there in 2024 at Nasser Hospital. Her case has been in the public eye. Her CT scan was published in the New York Times op-ed in 2024, and she was shot while playing around her tent in Malasi, Khan Yunis, which was essentially declared a safe zone at that time, just to mention. I mean, she was shot in the head. No one else was injured by one of these quadcopters. Miraculously, she survived, and she has since been medically evacuated, but she suffers from physical impairment on the left side of her body. She has difficulty moving her left arm and leg, a little difficulty with speech, and that's a lifetime of psychological horror that she continues to experience, not to mention her mother, who is also injured. So it's not just we saved them and they're doing fine. No, it's a lifetime of damage, and she's one of the lucky ones. She's one of the ones that survived. Thousands of others have not survived. The other thing is, you know, you mentioned journalists are not allowed in Gaza. That's true. And that is why physicians like myself have been reporting what's happening in Gaza. And as a result, I have been banned from entering Gaza. I tried to enter my third time last year, and the courts have determined that I am a security threat because of the work that I have done, the fact that I have criticized Israeli policies and shown the things that we treated in the hospital and around.
7: Will the same exclusion by the Israeli military apply to Dr. Feroz Sidwa, who you know, a trauma surgeon in California, who's been to Gaza and has produced three reports on the Zetio website on the bloody slaughter, collecting with deep footnoting all the possible sources? This report came out from a project at Brown University called Costs of War Project. And Costs of War has to have some idea of what the death and injury count in Gaza has accumulated to since October 2023. And as you say, the slaughter periodically of Palestinians have been going on for many decades, bombing civilians, etc. If someone asked you, what do you think the range of deaths in Gaza is since October? And tell us what the limitations self-admitted of the Hamas Ministry of Health figure, which is now getting close to 75,000. And tell us why this figure is severely limited in terms of what it leaves out.
8: Oh, it's significantly limited. I mean, I witnessed myself. They are very careful in who they count towards the casualties. And when we talk about these numbers, it's impossible to know the actual number because Israel denies entry for all independent investigators. But to mention, I mean, we're only talking about military violence, deaths resulting as a result of military violence. So that's the 73,000 that you're talking about. However, the problem is this, that there are people dying in the field. They're dying near their homes in areas where ambulances cannot get to these patients or bring them to the hospital to be counted towards this number. So there are many people that are actually dying and never being discovered, never being counted towards that ultimate number. But that's only military
7: violence. Under the debris, tens of thousands.
8: Yeah, but that's only the military violence. So when you bring in the other things, like you talked about earlier, the collateral, the indirect deaths. So, for example, we would see people coming in to the hospital regularly, dying of things that were totally preventable. I treated children at Alexa Hospital in December that were dying of simple things like diarrhea because of the lack of clean water, the lack of a sewage system, the blockade of medications and nutrient-dense food that children need, that civilians need. All of those things being blocked, the basic necessities to actually live were being blocked from entering, and to this day are being blocked from entering. So when you do that, when you have a mass starvation campaign, you are going to lose more people to death that way than bombs or guns, right? Because it's a slow, insidious process. You're creating acute malnutrition over chronic malnutrition that's been going on for decades. So you're going to have children dying as a result of just basic things like lack of nutrients. We saw that day in and day out. You see the birth rate dropping tremendously. That's a result of the blockade. That is a result of an ongoing blockade. So you are systematically decreasing the population, the number of people that are able to enter the world, so babies entering the world. And if they do happen to enter the world, they are going to die shortly after because there's no nutrition for them. Mothers have not, they don't have enough nourishment to feed their own babies, and there's no baby formula available. So these are the small ways in which, not being publicized again by media, the bombs and the guns, those are the things that get our attention, but nobody talks about the very basic things that are needed for a society to live. I remember taking care of people who had simple things like, you know, diabetes that can be taken care of if you had insulin. Well, there's no refrigerator in the camps. There's no electricity. So the insulin was ineffective even if they were to get it. They would come in dead shortly after, dying shortly after, because they would have diabetic ketoacidosis. I had a child that I treated at Alexa who had a seizure disorder. A very simple thing in the U.S., for example, even in Gaza before 2023, had medications to control the seizures. This particular medication was now banned from entering, and this poor child died because there was no control for the seizures. So all of these things, and there's just thousands and thousands of examples of simple things like this that, I mean, we saw all the time and we continue to see. So as a result of that, you are going to see hundreds of thousands of casualties. And it's, again, impossible to know the number, but I can guarantee you it is not 75,000.
7: Let's go to Steve.
4: Dr. Sayed, you were there. Can you give us a little taste of your own personal experience? Can you tell us about that and bring your experience to life for our audience?
8: The experience that I had was quite terrifying. I mean, there's this sense when you go into a conflict zone, you are a humanitarian, you will have immunity, you won't be harmed. But in Gaza, healthcare workers are targeted. And entering Gaza as a humanitarian worker is actually terrifying. I've never had a gun pointed at me. When you cross into the Israeli checkpoint, you have soldiers pointing a gun at you, a semi-automatic weapon, with their finger on the trigger. Just while you're putting your luggage on the conveyor belt, you are harassed, you are intimidated. When you get inside of Gaza, the conditions are deplorable. You can smell the sewage, you can smell the blood. The experience is surreal, and it's apocalyptic in that there is nothing surrounding you. It's just rubble. You have children walking around unsupervised, by themselves, barefoot, malnourished, you can see. I mean, and I have photos of all these things, just horrendous conditions. And the hospitals themselves. Now, you would think healthcare workers have more food available because of the kitchen and the aid that's provided to hospitals, but they don't. They themselves are malnourished. I remember going in August and seeing one of the healthcare workers as a close friend of mine. When I went back in December, she had so much weight loss just in those couple of months because of the blockade. I couldn't believe it was the same person. It was difficult to recognize. But that's happening everywhere in Gaza. And the children are the ones that suffer the most. Because children need specific diets, they need specific nutrients, they're being denied all of that. And so their development is affected for long-term development. It's causing long-term damage.
7: Have you thought of sending your report to Donald Trump and J.D. Vance and to members of Congress, including many now who have voted to cut off arms to Israel, like Senator Von Hollen, Senator Merkley, Congressman Mark Pocan, and others? Have you tried to give it a second life in Washington, D.C.?
8: I have tried to meet with my own local state rep for Congress, and she has refused to meet with me several times already, and of course takes AIPAC money. So I have very little faith. Of course, I will send it to them and send it to whomever. I just have a feeling it's going to fall on deaf ears, as it has been for so many years.
7: What's the name of the representative you just referred to in Congress?
8: Marilyn Strickland, and I've written a letter to her two times, essentially stating my disappointment. She has refused to meet with me on multiple occasions, even though I am her only constituent that has been to Gaza multiple times. She has refused to meet with me.
7: Well, why don't you contact Congresswoman Jayapal from Seattle, who is much more alert about these matters.
8: Yeah, that's a great idea. I will.
7: Let's go to David.
5: Trump supporters call it Trump derangement syndrome when you just obsess on him. The new talking point is Israeli derangement syndrome. They say, why are you singling out Israel and Gaza when there's all these atrocities around the world? Well, more than half of our military foreign aid goes to Israel. And then when you add in Jordan and Egypt, it's 80% of our military aid goes to Israel. So it's not derangement syndrome. How much of our medical aid is reaching Gaza? Are there Israeli doctors allowed in Gaza? Are American doctors allowed in Gaza? The talking point is it can't be genocide because Israel's allowing polio vaccines to come in. Is that true? I mean, Ralph touched on this. Are there medicines coming in from Israel? Are doctors allowed in?
8: Not to my knowledge. American doctors are allowed in. Obviously, not all of them. Specific ones, like myself, Dr. Sidwa, we're not allowed in because we've been so outspoken. But yeah, they also say they allow food in. And when they say they allow food in, it begs the question, what type of food? Junk food is in very high amounts in Gaza. You can find chips and ramen noodles and chocolate and all sorts of things in Gaza right now because they allow that in. Now, do they allow protein in? Do they allow nutrient-dense vegetables and fruits in? No, they don't. Do they allow baby formula in? No, they don't. Are they allowing antibiotics, pain medications in? No, they aren't. So, yeah, they get away with saying they're allowing certain things in. And it's not a consistent letting it in. It is a touch and go. Any day they can just simply decide that we're not going to allow anything in. And this is the kind of trickle feeding that's been happening over the last couple of years where they say they're allowing things in. And I'll give you an example of polio vaccine you just mentioned. They had a campaign going when I was there initially, and their polio vaccine was supposed to be given to the civilian population. Doctors and healthcare workers were supposed to go out to the field and try to give these vaccines to people in the encampments, or they could come to the hospital. Now, two things wrong with that. One is civilians can't get to the hospital if they're in areas that are so difficult to transport because the roads are destroyed. Not to mention there's bombs dropping while they're trying to get to the hospital. You talk about healthcare workers going into the field to get polio vaccines. Well, guess what happens when they try to go out? They get bombed and they get killed. So that's the kind of perverse nature of all of this, is they say that they are allowing it in, except they're not making it very accessible. This is the kind of game and trickery that they play, and then they get to say that we are allowing these things in. Absolutely untrue and very sick, if you ask me.
7: This is why, David, Israeli human rights groups like Beth Salem, Rabbis for Human Rights, Breaking the Silence, are so furious. They put out report after report. They document all this. That they're sidelined by most of the Israeli media, except Haaretz, the great newspaper in Israel. And, of course, they're constantly persecuted, attacked in the media as traitors and so forth. But this is going to be a heavy documentation of unprecedented savagery in the future when accountability starts coming in for what was done to the Palestinian people, civilians, infants, toddlers, children, mothers, fathers, grandfathers, grandmothers, nothing to do with the armed conflicts. To Hannah?
6: Dr. Sayed, what are you working on right now? What comes after this report that you've just put out?
8: We have just finished, my co-authors, the same co-authors and I have just completed a report on the use of tungsten shrapnel being used in Gaza and the way that it's being used. We've, you know, kind of heard about this tungsten shrapnel being used in Gaza recently. Some doctors have actually talked about it and showed x-rays of it. When I was in Gaza, we saw these type of injuries very commonly. When families would congregate at night, when children would be playing with kites outside, there would be this cluster bomb that would drop in those areas where there was absolutely no threat posed to anyone. And these tungsten shrapnel, they're cube-shaped, they tunnel into the body and cause, like, just havoc. It's impossible to take care of because of the lack of resources in Gaza. So we suggest in our report that the actual use of tungsten shrapnel has been going on, and in other areas, it's by itself not illegal or against humanitarian law, but the way in that which it's being used in Gaza is absolutely a violation of IHL. And we argue that because the U.S. is supplying a lot of these arms, that we need to reevaluate and, of course, investigate the use of it. So we are currently trying to get that published and a couple other articles as well. And I will be publishing a book in September as well called The Blood on My Hands about my encounters in Gaza as well.
7: Well, we've reached the end of our time. Before we close, Dr. Sayed, any last comments you'd like to make?
8: No, thank you for having me on your show.
7: You're very welcome. We recognize the fortitude and value of your work and those of your physicians and other experts who are risking all to speak out and bring the truth back from devastated Gaza. Thank you very much, Dr. Mimi Sayed.
8: Thank you very much for having me.
4: We've been speaking with Dr. Mimi Sayed. We will link to her work at RalphNaderRadioHour.com. Did you know that the president has a secret power to declare an emergency and to suspend the basic rights of citizens in a domestic crisis with no congressional or judicial oversight? Find out when we come back. But first, let's check in with our corporate crime reporter, Russell Mokyber.
9: From the National Press Building in Washington, D.C., this is your Corporate Crime Reporter Morning Minute. For Friday, August 21, 2026, I'm Russell Mokyber. Yale University researchers last week released a new study finding that Medicare for All legislation in Congress would save 114,000 lives and reduce overall health care spending in America by more than $1 trillion a year. This study confirms what we have known for years. Medicare for All saves lives and saves money, said Senator Bernie Sanders. In fact, guaranteeing health care as a human right through a Medicare for All single-payer system would cost $1 trillion less than our current dysfunctional system. It would save working families thousands of dollars a year, and it would prevent over 100,000 Americans from dying unnecessarily each and every year because they cannot make it to a doctor on time, Sanders said. For the Corporate Crime Reporter, I'm Russell Mokyber.
4: Thank you, Russell. Welcome back to the Ralph Nader Radio Hour. I'm Steve Scroven, along with David Feldman, Hannah, and Ralph. Can Trump turn presidential emergency powers against us after the midterm elections? David?
5: Joe McCleary served as deputy assistant to the president during the Carter administration. As president of the Sawyer Miller Group, he oversaw international strategic advisory work for 14 prime ministers and presidents. Currently, he is managing partner of Four Seasons Ventures, which has conducted in-depth studies for the Department of Defense and Department of Homeland Security on biodefense. These studies reviewed the emergency powers of the president in the event of a pandemic or major biological weapons attack. Welcome to the Ralph Nader Radio Hour, Joel McCleary.
10: Thank you. I'm more than honored to be here.
7: Thank you very much, Joel. You and your co-author, Mark Medish, have just produced a 23-page single-spaced report for the Washington Spectator, published by Hamfish III. And it's really quite frightening. Basically, you are tracing all the ways that the Trump regime is pursuing now, intensifying by the week, to essentially overthrow the election results so that they can block enough votes, get enough votes not counted, intimidate enough precinct workers and other state officials in order to turn the results of the election in swing areas to the Republican side. You point out that the animating motivation for Trump is power with impunity and for personal profit, and that he's not going to give it up by losing Congress in November 2026, effective in January. Now, I've read a lot of these descriptions here and there, but this is the most coherent, relentless staging of what he and the Trumpsters are doing in key states. And am I mistaken in thinking that the question that you could be asked, is this likely to be put into effect all the way to November, or is it just a menace? Give us the probabilities.
10: Well, what's important, the first concept one has to get through is that November 3rd is just the prelude to January 3rd. The game, so to speak, is who controls the speakership. And that is determined by the certified members who are certified by the current House will determine who meets on January the 3rd. So obviously what Trump does not want, or any president does not want, is there to be an opposing party's speaker. The first thing is it would allow for an impeachment to move forward fairly successfully if it's a Democrat. Not a conviction, but at least an impeachment and all other kinds of investigative things that might unfold. So what you have to do in your own mind is think, what are all the ways that you can equalize or take over the vote? And it goes back to actually many years where there was a case in Indiana where a Republican was elected and was certified by the state of Indiana. But the Democrats at that time, this is one seat, did not want that person to seat because they thought that there had been real civil rights repression that had gone on around the vote. And so the Democrats overruled the state and made them rerun the election. Actually, Leon Panetta was in charge of the special committee that did that. And then the vote that came back by a sliver was such that the House ignored the certification by the state and they put in their own person. And at that moment, Cheney, who was a congressman, went to the floor and said, this changes the whole game. You know, if you can switch things around like this. And that was really the prelude to what happened into Florida. That was why they were ready on a level that they would have never been ready to tackle the Gore-Bush vote. So it's important to understand that background, to understand that the game is to win the speakership by having the right number of people voting on January the 3rd, and those people have been more or less allowed or given their credentials to do that. Now, what are the many ways that the current administration can use to change that? There are many different ways which we go through in the memorandum, but keep that conceptually in your mind, because that is what people will be working on. There's a slightly different game when you get into the Senate, but I don't think we'll introduce that as it gets a little complicated. But most people are beginning to understand the importance of January 3rd. That's the real election. So we could conceivably, CBS, NBC, or whatever, could announce on election day that it looks like the Democrats, let's say, have a 20-seat advantage. Whereas Chris Matthews said the other day he thought that a change election would be 30 seats. So then how do you start chipping that down if you're on the other side? Well, they've already chipped some with the reorienting of a lot of the Black congressional districts in the South. They picked up a few there. We're not exactly sure how many they have, but they've narrowed the gap some. So how many other seats through various means do they have to either make sure that the person can't seat, doesn't have the credentials to go in, or you could repress the vote in those areas? Let's say you take the 1,000 election observers that they've announced at Justice just in the last few days to go out and go into certain districts to look to see if there's fraud. Well, they're going to target those very, very carefully, because it's been shown that when you have policemen or officials around a polling booth, particularly in Black areas, the vote count goes down. And I would imagine in heavy Hispanic districts, the vote will go down, just to the fear of having ICE or people to be perceived as such there. But that's one mechanism in terms of the vote repression. But more importantly, that they would be there to look to see if there would be any grounds to say that there has been corruption and or and any kind of malfeasance going on with the election. And they, on another way, would want to link that up with the work that would be done at DNI to see if there has been any foreign interference. I know this is very complicated, but it's so important for everybody to understand it, because there'll be such a misinterpretation of what is unfolding, and there would be a lack of ability to understand these very sophisticated steps that are being taken to make sure that the American people all of a sudden wake up and the Republicans are in control of the House. And so you just have to run. If you have a model, you can figure out how many seats do we need to switch, and you have time to look at the results in November and see how you can manipulate it in various different ways to make sure that you have the majority. And remember, it has to be the majority of the votes that are on the floor. That majority is determined completely by the House under the Constitution. No one else, no other branch theoretically can interfere. So however the House decides its membership is determined. There are exemptions to that, obviously, but generally that's true. So what we're trying to do is look at all the different ways, all the different tools that the administration and the Republican Party have in order to make sure that they have that majority there.
7: Here's what I want to ask you. Greed is driving them. Sheer power is driving them. The fear of what can come after November if the Republicans lose the election. So let's assume you're a member of the Democratic Party in the House and in the Senate. And let me ask you some quick questions. Do you think there should be shadow hearings by the Democrats in the House and Senate about all the ways the Trumps are planning to overturn results of the election and maintain power in the Congress? Because you indicate the longer the response takes, the more likely this is going to happen. Would you favor shadow hearings?
10: I think that's a fantastic idea. You put your finger on that. There's nothing secret about what they've been doing, but Mark Medish and I have been tearing our hair out over these last 5 years to get people to listen at what they say. You can't just dismiss these comments that are made or these pronouncements that are made, and you've got to connect the dots. And so that would be a great service, because you need to reveal and make this all transparent of the various different things that they might do so that we can be as prepared as possible.
7: How can this NSPM-7 affect tens of millions of people? So people out there thinking that it might not affect them, they can always go down and vote in secret, no problem. The trends and polls are against Trump. Show how they can disrupt it with this NSPM-7 and also with the type of intimidation that they're fully capable of using ICE police and other agents. And false flag disruptions, where they actually create disruptions, accuse the press of causing them, and then go after them.
10: So NSPM, let's look at the origin. NSPM was put together right after Charlie Kirk's assassination and murder. And all the rhetoric was, of course, right after that murder, that this was the left. You know, the left is out of control and they're getting violent and et cetera, et cetera, et cetera. And NSPM basically says that the real enemy for the United States

0: it's so absurd that it's hard to even comprehend it. But then after they sign this NSPM 7, which executive order, you just need to go to either the Brennan Center, it's a great place to do it, or the ACLU to study how that was constructed and how the AG put forward an operating memorandum for it. And from that, they put together a task force of 30 lawyers and a lot of money, a lot of other resources and outreaches to all TI offices around the country to look for people who are anti-government, anti-capitalist, anti-Christianity. It's almost everybody. So once you say the Democratic Party, if anybody who supports the Democratic Party is a terrorist, then you get a little nervous about what could unfold or what is unfolding. I mean, just look at these recent sentences down in Texas. You know, people being put away for 50 years, 50-year jail terms for just being in the wrong place at the wrong time. I mean, the person had the gun, that was understandable. None of us are for that, but some of these sentences are just absolutely outrageous. And the other part that worries us is that these detention centers that are being built around the country, they can be dual purpose. And if you go back, the origin of a lot of this was in what the Reagan administration did or contemplated. And that was there was a plan, a secret plan called Rex 84B. And it was put together with Ollie North, but George Bush Sr. worked on it and folks from the FEMA worked on it. And that was to deal with what would the U.S. government do if there had been an invasion of Central America and if there had been a tremendous uprising in the streets or demonstrations akin to what we saw in 67, 68 in that period. And in that was a plan for mass detention if it was needed. So that's the original DNA of what they're actually implementing. Doesn't mean they're going to use it. We're not saying that anything is inevitable. We're just saying what is possible if you look at what they're saying and if you look at where they might go if they feel compelled to do so. So NSPM 7 is probably the most frightening aspect of this whole thing. And what's most frightening, Ralph, is how few people have focused on it. All of us need to read these documents of the ACLU, the documents of the Brennan Center has done fantastic work. And Mark Menish and I just are appalled that still in Democratic circles or other circles, we are not yet comprehending the meaning of NSPM 7 and how it threatens each one of us in reality.
1: Well, also there are unilateral emergency powers that can be declared by Trump. He already has declared some phony emergency powers because Congress gave presidents that power without any strict standards. So it's pretty discretionary. He can invoke, and he's mentioned this, the Insurrection Act, which would allow federal troops to go in and mess around with the election machinery and voter rolls and all the rest of it.
0: Let me go back to this whole question of emergency powers. There's not a deep understanding, again, of what was meant by emergency powers. There are emergency powers that are basically granted to the president through Article 1, and there are other powers that are assumed under Article 2. Because of the Cold War, every president since Eisenhower tried to put together a plan for what would happen if there had been a liquidation of Washington and basically a lot of the government leadership and how to govern the country after that. And that was a thing called the continuity of government. And almost every single president since then has basically supported that and has supported these extraordinary powers that are assumed if CONCOG, the continuity of government, is initiated by the president. This is not like the other acts that we're talking about. There is absolutely no control over these if they move into them. And a lot of people say, well, the courts will step in because it would be definitively unconstitutional. But you know, the question is how fast is the court going to move in and how much damage could be done beforehand, even if they were to step in? I don't know if you remember Bill Miller, who worked on the War Powers Act and also head up the Senate Select Committee on presidential powers and then was ambassador to Ukraine. Mark Medish and I got involved with this whole issue before the 2020 election. He called us over and he was dying. He had cancer. And he said, you have to draft a New York Times op-ed for us because I don't think people in town realize a very basic point. He said, I don't think 10 people in town understand a very basic point. And that sort of shocked us because Bill was not a braggart of any sort. And he said, that is the President of the United States has two existential powers. One, we understand that he more or less has an ability to blow up the planet and launch thousands and thousands of missiles and destroy life as we know it, definitely the Northern Hemisphere and probably the whole globe. The other existential power he has, there was a stroke of

0: pen, he can end the Constitution. Most people, and a lot of people, they don't understand this, and they reject the concept, but they do so at their own peril. And that is that there are, at the White House, in a safe, a series of directives, you could call them, presidential emergency action documents. And these documents can be activated at the whim of the president. These are powers that no congresspeople have not looked at, can't review. They haven't been approved necessarily by OLC. And the fact is that if they are used in their extraordinary form, it's questionable whether there would even be time to try to contain them. So I don't think the administration wants to go that direction unless they have to, and they would have to, you know, it would have to be a fairly extreme situation. But if he goes down that line, then we're into a whole different world than we are now. We're really outside of the Constitution. Carter, in fact, I found this out later, did a review of the presidential emergency action documents when he came to power. He was the first person who really did that because he understood nuclear weapons because he had been a nuclear scientist and he worked for Rickover. So he was probably the most knowledgeable president there was on nuclear policy and weapons. And he looked at the PEDs, these presidential emergency action documents, and thought for sure they were going to be necessary because we were at the height of the Cold War at that time period. And so he further constructed the continuity of government structure and relooked at the PEDs. But then when they got ready to take this over to OMB for revision inside the administration or OLC, they said, well, we can't do that. We're going to go ahead and have to put this into the black budget because these are not constitutional.
1: I thought the most powerful single paragraph you had in your report is on page 3, and I'm going to quote it briefly.
0: Yep.
1: You say you have a president, quote, a president with full command of office directing the Justice Department, the FBI, ICE, the largest new federal police force in American history, the IRS, the Securities Exchange Commission, the Federal Communications Commission, the intelligence community, the armed forces. He's using each agency in a coordinated attack on his political adversaries in ways that would have been dismissed as fantasy only a few years ago, period, end quote. So am I interpreting you right that you think that the most perilous part of the next 7-8 months may well be after November 3rd and before January 3rd, the so-called interregnum?
0: Look at what Trump has done. If you're just looking at it coldly, he is a very intelligent man. He knows exactly what he's doing. Think of it. He has worked to get the right people on the Supreme Court. That is a huge card for him to play. He has worked night and day to make sure that he has his allies in the House and the Senate. He has made sure that when he's come to power that he could get rid of thousands of people that might obstruct his ability to control the executive branch. He has accomplished something. Not only did he avoid all the problems that he had after January 3rd and work through that, he has amassed such power. Look at the power he's amassed in corporate America. You know, when I was around, there was always a tension between corporate America and the White House. You take the White House on at extreme danger to your company. Internet people have no choice. Under the Communications Act, you know, he can walk in, he can shut the internet down when he wants. So we're talking about a man who is very smart, who understands the judiciary, understands the tools that he's got. And that was what really set off Bill Miller when he said that one day, I have powers that nobody else knows about. That's what set off the alarm bell. And to this day, Ralph, people on the Hill do not understand the powers that he has that no one else knows about. The American press has not stood up and said the things that we're saying in this paper, that he does have these powers. They'll say, oh, no, he won't use them. Oh, no, they're unconstitutional. They do not digest this. And we must all help each other digest it and take the kinds of actions that each of us can take and listen to the recommendations that you're making and move. It's awareness and it's transparency that will save the republic.
1: I want to get Steve in before we close. Steve?
2: I want to take this back to the basics here about these emergency powers so that our audience understands what this alphabet soup of acronyms is and why they're not in the Constitution. So if you could just very in simplest terms explain what PEAD is, P-E-A-D, and what COGCON, C-O-G-C-O-N is, and how they're not in the Constitution and what powers they give the president.
0: for future reference, I think it's very important to go right onto the internet and look at the Brennan Center and look at the work that Eliza Goteen particularly has done. She is the real expert on all this, and they've done excellent work that needs to be looked at. Also, Graf has done a lot of work, and also Bill Arkin has done some wonderful work. So there was, if, for the scholars that might be listening, people that want to do a deep dive, that's very important. Basically, what happened was emergency powers have been around for a long time. We saw it during the Civil War, and we saw it during World War II. But after the war, because we were in the nuclear age, we began to realize that we had to think of what would happen in the catastrophic situation if we were attacked by nuclear weapons. And how do we maintain a semblance of government? It's all like Dr. Strangelove, right? And Eisenhower began putting together a plan for what would happen if Washington and much of the United States was taken out, as he should have, as DOD should have, and as the civilians need to think too, over how were we going to survive in that situation? Where was the government going to be operating out? And billions and billions of dollars since then, billions and billions of dollars have been committed to build things like Raven Rock and Mount Weathermore out here, places where people will go if the nuclear alert has come, where they'll go into these nuclear hardened sites and have the ability to theoretically govern whatever is left after a nuclear exchange. And we had that very apocalyptic thinking, which was real. And it, by the way, is probably more real today than any other time in history. I mean, the insanity of what could unfold here very quickly is not being fully appreciated. So with these powers, you know, with the situation, they started to write, what is Justice going to do? What is DOD going to do? What is each department going to do in this circumstance? This is with the continuity of government. And with that, they needed guidance on what they would do and what powers that they would need in order to do that. For example, let's say if Washington's taken out, I don't know this because the P's are so secret, but it's for sure that there's an ability to print money and to do all kinds of things if Washington were to be wiped out in a nuclear exchange. But as we've gone along, the threat of nuclear war, of course, has increased because there are more players. And we've also, the biological factor has become more and more acute. And the fact that there are many more states and countries and non-state players that have really apocalyptic capability to attack the United States. So with that came all these added powers, which are kept over at the White House. And then, of course, they're put in safes around Washington, D.C. And these are so secret. When you ask people who have had anything to do with them, this is why you never find out about PEDS. They're not going to say anything. And we have talked to people we know a lot about PEDS, and they say, oh, I don't know anything about that. Because these things are as secret as the nuclear code themselves. And in them are broad constitution, or what would be broad constitutional issues, like detention, habeas corpus, and that, all the way down to how you're going to print money or how you're going to do power stations. It is outside the Constitution, the direction manual for how you run the country. And it's only theoretically to be applied when we're under existential threat. But we're now dealing with a situation where there is no definition. The good news is we have many Republicans who have talked about their fear of emergency power, especially when Biden was in, they were nervous about it because of COVID and whatnot. And we've got many Democrats here that are nervous about it. So there is the environment, if we can get outside this state of fear, because with the surveillance state that is on, with the ability to know what everybody is doing, and you've studied this, I mean, that we're not dealing with a normal surveillance state here. The ability under NSPM-7 to look at every aspect of your life, the ability to go back right now without a warrant 5 years in your social media. Anybody that's on this call can go back and look at 5 years in your social media to see what you've said. And have you said things that might be not compliant with NSPM 7? Have you said things that might conclude that you're a terrorist? It's insane. So people are being restricted. But if we can get into a different kind of environment, get rid of the fear, as Woodward said, and it is fear, and get past that and get the Congress moving again, we have to reclaim that balance. And
2: so, Joel, if I may just follow up here, it seems like we're not in a nuclear war situation. I can understand nuclear war situation, imminent threat, all of that. So what you're saying, if I understand correctly, is these powers can be used in a domestic political situation. And that's what people really don't understand.
0: Out of the pen, the president could get rid of the Constitution of the United States. That's what Bill Miller said. He can blow up the world and get rid of the Constitution. And people have not digested that. They resist it. They give you all this, you know, garbage back, particularly in the liberal community, but they, and getting back to Ralph's point, We are in the coup. And Ralph, you're absolutely right in saying that. We are in the coup. It is unfolding. And that pistol is lying on the table, as Judge Jackson pointed out, and somebody is reaching their hand to use it.
1: We've been talking with Joel McCleary, co-author of an article in the Washington Spectator called It's the Power, Stupid, Dancing in the Dark, Part 4. How do people get that report? Can you give them the website?
0: Yes, it's just if you look up the Washington Spectator and the internet, and it's right there. And by the way, Ham Fish has done that. He has supported us. All the reports that we've done are in there. This is the fourth one, and Ham Fish has been really a great partner in doing it, and he's had the courage to publish. You know, publishing a 32-page memorandum like this takes some courage. But I think what we want to do is make sure there's some place that people can reach, like with the Brennan Association and the ACLU, to get knowledge that they are, to get facts that they can have some faith in.
1: Now you need to get Ham Fish, whose grandfather was a longtime member of the House of Representatives for years. Get him up there with you to get a shadow hearing, which will start breaking this impasse tremendously weeks before the election. Shadow hearing, get some Republicans, if possible, along with the Democrats. You'll get massive coverage. The media hates Trump. They've been abused by the GOP on Capitol Hill in terms of access and truthfulness. So I'll leave you with that. We're out of time, unfortunately. We've been talking with Joel McCleary, who is the co-author on this very long report called It's the Power, Stupid, Dancing in the Dark. And you can get it by going to the Washington Spectator website and also get the prior reports. This is the fourth report in a sequence of reports. Do you agree with the following? The next move is Capitol Hill.
0: Amen. Democrats and Republicans.
1: Exactly. Get Ham on board here. This is no time to lean back and say, we warned you people and you didn't do anything. Thank you very much, Joel McCleary.
0: Well, thank you, Ralph. And the kind of debate we've had today is just what we need to be having with each other. We need really tough analysis, and we need to perfect what we're doing. And I appreciate this group very, very much. Thank you for listening to me.
2: We've been speaking with Joel McCleary. We will link to his work at ralphnaderradiohour.com. Ralph, before we sign off, I want to highlight a page one New York Times feature article on you. Tell us about that.
1: Page one, no less. Well, I've been trying to get New York Times reporters to report on the stock transaction tax rebate, maybe 15 to 20 billion with a B a year, that New York State sends back to the brokers. Imagine they collect it and electronically send it back. And I haven't had any luck. Well, I finally contacted an intrepid reporter in Albany for the New York Times, Ben Oreskes. And I said to him, Ben, look, your colleagues think this is an important story, but they never call back for details because the editors have put the kibosh on it. What can you do? He said, I think it's an important story. I'm going to get back to you. And he published this article, Steve, and it talked about the stock transaction tax, a bill in Albany to keep the money, how Mamdani, his programs badly needs the money for child care and mass transit, et cetera. But the only way he could get it through the editors, I believe, was for him to do a larger profile of me. And some of it was pretty humorous, but it made page one, and I'm getting quite a few responses to it. And if it furthers the cause of keeping many billions of dollars for the needs of the people in New York City and New York State, that's okay.
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1: Thank you, everybody.

0: Yeah, Art Nurse was a hero to me. A hero. I have largely despaired of heroes in these, the waning days of Babylon. How about you? You stop a kid on the street, which is a good idea anyway. You don't know what he might be up to. Arrest thyself, young Sirrah, on thy witless course. Grab him. Rattle him a little bit. Say, who are your heroes, kid? And chances are they will give you the names of people that don't exist. Huh? The moldy muffin flower arrangers, whatever they're called. I can't keep track of it. Luke Flypaper. What is this? Barbie. Tell me Barbie is real. Poor deformed creature. No, what happened at the time when heroes were flesh and blood people? What's wrong with your grandparents being heroes, or Big Bill Haywood, or Mother Jones, or Mother Bluer, on and on? See, appropriate heroes. Now, my mother, like I say, worked for the CIO. We were living in Cleveland, Ohio. We moved west in 47. She made sure that we had appropriate heroes. My mother would clip the Cleveland Plain Dealer. It was a good labor paper in its day. And take out columns and paste them in a scrapbook. To trundle down to the school to share with our wee comrades. And what she favored, mainly she favored bank robbers. She clipped columns. A lot of that going on. The late depression. And then there was Kid Pharaoh. Now, Kid Pharaoh, we had a little book of Kid Pharaoh. It was harder to get info on him. He was a legendary safecracker from Chicago. After my parents had passed on, I was out in the world. I found out that in his dotage, Kid Pharaoh was interviewed by the great Studs Terkel. You know about him here. The only person I know of who could successfully interview a safecracker from Chicago. And Studs was surprised to find that he had a political philosophy. Kid Pharaoh said, see if I remember it, said, "Studs, I am committed to one proposition, taking money away from a bunch of dilettantes who earned it through nepotism. Take it away from them by hook, by crook, slingshot, canoe. We must shaft these guys." You got to love a fella to say a thing like that. Yes, sir. My mother said, "We got to have more Robin Hood bandits to balance out the philanthropists." Said, "Yeah, Robin Hood bandit gives away privately what he steals publicly, and a philanthropist, well, you figure it out."
1: LNS catalog number 191239.
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0: 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On this episode of Code Pink Radio, Terry Matson of Code Pink's Latin America team talks about resistance to the U.S. masquerade as protector of Latin America, where the Department of War has launched the Shield of the Americas military alliance under the guise of fighting drug cartels. Next, Liz Jackson, legal director of K-12 Legal Defense, on that organization's challenge to the Zionist masquerade as protector of Jewish safety in its war on schools and colleges that dare to protest U.S.-Israel genocide in Gaza. I'm Marcy Winograd, so glad to be here with you on Code Pink Radio with Terry Matson, podcaster extraordinaire of WTF is going on in Latin America, longtime Code Pink activist coming to us from Mexico City. Welcome to Code Pink Radio, Terry.
1: Thank you. So nice to be with you.
0: Yes. You know, I'm really excited to talk to you about Mexico and Central America because Mexico's right next door. Yeah. I'm in California, right next door. And we don't hear enough about what's happening there. And it's exciting, in terms of your leadership, Claudia Sheinbaum. And certainly it's a change, a much needed change from what we're seeing with the Trump administration. So let's start with the threat from the Trump administration to dominate, control the entire hemisphere with this Department of War Shield of the Americas and its military wing, the Counter Cartel Coalition. What are we talking about here?
1: So we have two. Can I first just give a plug for Claudia Sheinbaum? She is like supported by 72% of the voting population in Mexico, and she's one of the most respected national leaders across the planet. So we have to give her credit for how she presents herself to her people and to the rest of the world. And, you know, she walks a pretty, delicate balance between the United States and her own country and what is south of Mexico as well. So, she deserves a lot of credit or how she maintains an even keel with.
0: Yes, I often say, why can't we have Claudia Sheinbaum as our president? Why do we have this jerk, this omnicidal jerk in the White House? We know who I'm talking
1: about.
0: Well,
1: he's serving a role for the people who want to change the hemisphere. So, and what he's doing is not anything new. I think what we're going to be discussing, the Shield of the Americas and the American Counter Cartel Coalition, these are not things that just all of a sudden happened January 20th, 2025. And there's a lot of infrastructure behind them, military infrastructure specifically, diplomatic infrastructure, and also, you know, the grooming of presidential candidates that have taken over leftist countries and have now turned them to right-wing countries. So, you know, that doesn't all happen in 18 months. This is a decades-long project that has now been overtly unmasked in front of us. And to a certain degree, I think that's a good thing. It's woken a lot of people up and it's made a lot of people, you know, realize what U.S. foreign policy is towards Latin America and the Caribbean. And that isn't necessarily a bad thing, but how we push back has got to, you know, be much more aggressive in my opinion. So let's talk about these two structures that are being used to organizationally and physically, militarily take over the hemisphere. The one is the Shield of the Americas, which was introduced by the Department of War in March, April of this year. And, I'm reading a book on Mexico right now and the U.S. has a We're in the year 1906 at this point in the timeline in the book. And the U.S. does have a Department of War in 1906. So it's not new. It's a reversion to our old aggressive ways. So anyway, we've got these two structures. 19 countries belong to the Shield of the Americas and the Counter-Cartel Coalition. The most recent country being, the most recent member being Colombia, and that membership happened almost immediately after the new Colombian right-wing president was inaugurated on 7 August. I think Colombia joined on the 12th of August. So they're the latest member. The countries that are not members include Brazil, Cuba, Mexico, Nicaragua, and Venezuela. They are not members for several reasons. First and foremost, they are not willing to relinquish all or a portion of their sovereignty, which being part, specifically part of the Counter-Cartel Coalition, would allow U.S. troops on the ground in foreign countries to fight cartel violence. And, you know, this cartel violence is used to destabilize nations internally, and then you call for help and you get U.S. troops into your country that you're never going to get back out again. So you have these five countries that don't want to relinquish any portion of their sovereignty, and they're also still diplomatically aligned with Cuba. So they are the ones pushing back to varying degrees against this hemispheric takeover of the U.S. with the help of Israel. A lot of, and this includes Mexico, a lot of nations do receive military arms, do purchase military arms from Israel. And that, unfortunately, Mexico is one of those countries. And again, that's nothing new. I remember being in Guatemala in 1984, and we saw Galils, you know, with the military. And Galils are Israeli manufactured, firearms of varying caliber. So those are the five countries pushing back. Brazil is the largest economy in Latin America, followed by Mexico. One of the things that they have recently done is to deny U.S. State Department officials from entering the country under the auspices of investigating the electoral system in Brazil. Brazil has presidential elections in October. Lula kicked off his campaign on Sunday, and it was the end of July that the visas of two State Department, U.S. State Department officials were denied. And they were specifically denied because the Brazilian government did not want them in any way influencing election results. And this is what happened in Honduras. There was a narrative from the U.S. that was causing doubts among the actual the physical electoral system. And also there was an overt support for the candidate who won, actually. So Brazil saw that, didn't want that in their country, and they denied those two State Department officials access to the country. So that's one of the things going on. With Cuba, we all know Cuba is still resisting the blockade. I don't know how. I was there in March and on the Code Pink delegation that went, and I hadn't been there in a number of years. And it's shocking. There's really no other way to describe it but a war zone, and not a war zone by the Cuban government or the people living there, but it's overtly an attack from the outside. And the hardship on, I mean, just imagine not having, you know, electricity for days on end, multiple times. You know,
0: yes, we've been talking about that, you know, a lot at Code Pink. We've had programs about this. I wanted to ask you a couple of things about, well, first of all, Mexico. What is Mexico doing vis-a-vis Cuba?
1: Oh, well, Mexico is still sending humanitarian aid fairly regularly. What they are not sending is petroleum. They are, or at least not to the state There are some shipments going for private sector purchase, but the Russians aren't even selling to the Cuban state at this point. They did have one shipment arrive earlier in the year. But the state doesn't have access to petroleum. Private sector does, and it's very limited, but the private sector can buy petroleum. And, you know, that is so clearly a neoliberal takeover of the economy. You know,
0: so the United States has said, Cuba, you as a state cannot purchase, you're sanctioned and you cannot purchase oil, but private companies operating inside Cuba can. They're not sanctioned.
1: As long as they're not sanctioned. I mean, I think some of the most recent sanctions affected the remaining major hotel resort chains that were doing business in Cuba. The European ones, I believe, are no longer there. So,
0: Carrie, I want to go back to our conversation about the Shield of the Americas, which is the Trump administration's culmination of a decades-long effort to control Latin America, the hemisphere, the entire hemisphere. You mentioned these five countries that were pushing back and not part of this coalition. You said Brazil, Cuba, Mexico, Nicaragua, Venezuela. Now, Venezuela, to me, that's interesting because I'm reading that, you know, the United States, so the Trump administration, Marco Rubio, except they've kidnapped Maduro. They've kidnapped Maduro and his wife. They're holding him in a prison. Yeah. And meanwhile, they basically hijacked the money from the exports and the imports. Any money that Venezuela is reaping goes into Marco Rubio's account, I guess. Not his personal account, but some account.
1: And all the gold that's been held in the Bank of London is going to be transferred to the United States to pay.
0: So how is it that Venezuela, which my understanding is they're dropping out of the, as a signatory to the International Criminal Court under pressure from Marco Rubio, how is it that Venezuela is one of the five that's pushing back?
1: There's segments of Venezuelan society that are pushing back. Venezuela is not formally part of the Shield of the Americas, although I believe that's more of a technicality than anything else because the U.S. military is there, the State Department's there, U.S., you know, trade is there, everyone's there, the Israelis are there, and Venezuela is, reconstructing its diplomacy with Israel. So I would say Venezuela is kind of not really. It's more right, of a technicality.
0: You said there are only five pushing back. Does that mean that all of these other countries, I don't know, I'm looking at Ecuador, Peru, Argentina, Chile.
1: Ecuador's part of the Shield of the Americas. Peru is.
0: And so the Shield of the Americas, that means that they're going to welcome U.S. troops, that they're going to welcome U.S. intervention, monitoring of their elections. Is that what I'm understanding?
1: It's a security. I would say it's Monroe Doctrine 2.0 on steroids, because really it isn't in theory much different than the Monroe Doctrine and the Roosevelt Corollary. It's basically masked off at this point, and it is a hemispheric project, and it is specifically the Arctic to the equator, but other participants as well. So you can see how when you look at the Arctic and what natural resources are there, and that the Arctic, the ice sheet is opening for shipping and trade, so you can see how and this is where Greenland and, you know, plays in to the Shield of the Americas and the U.S. wanting Greenland and also Canada, and all the way down to at least the equator, which includes Venezuela, Colombia, Ecuador, Panama. They're all members.
0: You know, I'm sitting here listening to you and I'm thinking, haven't they learned anything from this U.S. assault on Iran, where the military bases in Bahrain and these oil-rich nations are being attacked in retaliation for hosting these U.S. troops and allowing their bases to be used? Latin American leaders or their people, do they think that hosting U.S. troops is going to protect them?
1: Well, the project is to keep foreign interests out, which was the original Monroe Doctrine, you know, 1.0 also, to keep foreign influence out. And so in this era, in this incarnation, those foreign interests are specifically China, Iran, and Russia, and principally trade, infrastructure development, and military.
0: Let's talk about Colombia. Colombia just experienced this devastating earthquake, and and now we see Israel, yeah, is involved in reconstruction. The United States is involved, but Mexico is not allowed, or they're not going to accept any aid from Mexico.
1: Well, they have accepted humanitarian aid. What happened was that they did not accept the search and rescue, the human assets. They accepted the humanitarian aid, but they didn't accept, you know, the search and rescue teams. And under the auspices of them, of those teams needing to be credentialed, whatever that means, it's kind of a nebulous thing. The laughable part of that is Mexico has sent search and rescue teams to 92 countries. 92. They're some of the best in the world, principally because of the 1985 earthquake suffered in Mexico City in 1985 in Mexico City. Yeah. And so those teams come out of that experience. They're some of the best in the world. Some would argue the best in the world.
0: So do you think Colombia's rejection of Mexico's search and rescue teams has to do with Mexico, with the president of Mexico critical of Israel?
1: Yes, and also not a member of the Shield of the Americas, which is all part of the package. And it's all, you know, those are all variables of the hemispheric project. So these are basically forms of interventionism punishment, so to speak. Okay, you're not one of our 19, so, you know, we're going to make it difficult for you to participate. And that is done with, you know, economic means such as sanctions, blockades. It's done with diplomatic tools such as denying and visas, revoking visas, which has been done in Mexico. It's been done in Nicaragua, Cuba, throughout the hemisphere. Various leaders have had visas revoked, suspended. And you have political means. And you have military. So you have all these tools being used to coerce people to join or punish them for not joining.
0: Let's talk about Obrador and his son, whose visa was revoked. What is up with that? Why is the Trump administration doing
1: that? Well, he's a Morena, you know, he's a significant political figure in Partido Morena. And also he is a potential successor as, you know, a presidential candidate, successor to Claudia. And in doing this to such a significant member of Mexican society as well as political, you know, arena, you're giving a tool to the Mexican opposition. So the U.S. State Department is giving a tool. And, you know, and let's not forget that there's a very significant U.S. ambassador in Mexico City, Ronald Johnson, ex-CIA, a lot of involvement in El Salvador in the 80s, very close to the current president of El Salvador. So these are tools. You know, this is basically saying we're not going to allow this person to come into the United States. And it gives a tool to the Mexican opposition to say, oh, you know, U.S.
0: Yes.
1: Yeah.
0: So forgive me for jumping around so much.
1: No, it's all right. There's so much.
0: I have so many questions. I have a lot of questions. You're right there in Mexico City.
1: It's great because it's so important.
0: Yeah. So we're talking with Terry Matson, who is a longtime Code Pink activist lives in Mexico City and hosts, she's a podcaster herself. She hosts WTF is Going On in Latin America. Fantastic podcast. Terry, let's talk about ICE. Let's talk about immigration. I know that people are thinking about this as we listen, as they listen to this interview. They're probably thinking, wait, what's Mexico doing about U.S. Homeland Security sending, deporting, tracking, surveilling people who came from Mexico, people who came from Central America?
1: You know, Mexico has participated in this for a long time, and it does have a military role in conjunction on behalf. Well, that's probably too strong. In conjunction with the U.S. on the Mexico-Guatemala border, that's nothing new. But what is happening with deportations? One, the people that died during ICE detention, Mexicanos specifically, the Mexican government has filed lawsuits on the family's behalf. That's wrongful death and wrongful detention suits. There are, I don't want to say a lot, but in my personal experience in using Ubers and small restaurants, small businesses, I do end up in a number of conversations with people who self-deported from the States back home to Mexico, to not cause trauma with wives, children in the States, or various reasons, just safer to do it that way, or single people who just chose to come back to Mexico. You know, the economy is doing well in Mexico, and the peso is pretty strong against the dollar. I think it's 15, 16 to 1 now. And so there's opportunities here for people that weren't before also. So that's important. But the thing with the ICE raids in the States, this is something that so many of us, and not just those of us that do work in Latin America and the Caribbean, in the global South in general, where a lot of migrants come from, and where so much U.S. intervention has been since World War II, so many of us have said, wait until the day when U.S. foreign policy comes home. Well, it's come home.
0: Yes, it has.
1: In full view of every citizen in the United States, it has come home. And so,
0: that's the reality. I've long thought, how can we wage war abroad, assassinate people, drone assassinate them, violate international law right and left, partner with the Israeli tech firms that are in the business of genocide, and think that this is not going to come back to haunt us. But I am glad to see the level of resistance that we are seeing in cities, not only to these ICE abductions, but to the data centers that are going to fuel a lot of this surveillance. So with that, I just want to say, Terry, any final words as we wrap up this wonderful conversation on Code Pink?
1: Yeah, I do want to just say one thing about U.S. foreign policy coming home, because it is migration and the surveillance state, the techno, state that we're moving into. A lot of this is a result of U.S. interference on the ground in other countries, including economic warfare and the United States being the largest market for, the largest consumer and marketplace for drugs and the purchasing of drugs. And so you see a lot of this coming into the States, and that what is now being classified as terrorist activity and destabilization, those are the same scenarios that the U.S. uses to intervene in nations across the planet.
0: Same, it's a wake-up call. Tools.
1: Yeah. Mm-hmm. Well, it's almost beyond that.
0: Yeah, exactly. All right, listen, Terry Matson, Code Pink activist coming to us from Mexico City. Thank you so much for joining us on Code Pink Radio.
1: Thank you. Great to see you.

0: Welcome to Code Pink Radio. Liz Jackson. Liz is the legal director at K-12 Legal Defense. That's based in Berkeley, California. Liz is a civil rights attorney and anti-Zionist Jewish organizer with 15 years of experience defending educators and advocates facing false accusations. She is a founding attorney at Palestine Legal, co-author of the groundbreaking white paper, The Palestine Exception to Free Speech, 2015, and has counseled hundreds of educators, students, and organizations navigating smear campaigns and legal threats. Welcome to Code Pink Radio, Liz Jackson.
1: Hi, it's so great to be here.
0: Yes, so we want to know all about your role now as the lead legal director at K-12 Legal Defense. What is K-12 Legal Defense? And tell us about the lawsuit that you're involved in.
1: Sure. Okay. So we're offering legal and strategic, really community organizing based defense for educators and for students. Students are at the core of this, who are, students and teachers together are facing just very intense coordinated attacks for teaching Palestine or trying to study U.S. militarism and all of these interconnected struggles for liberation. All of this is under very intense attack in California classrooms. And, we know that it's kind of the tip of the spear in terms of attacks on public education and teachers' unions more generally. And so we know California as a testing ground. So we're just beginning to build the infrastructure to fight back.
0: Terrific. So tell us about the fight back. I've read the Brandeis Center for Human Rights, not to be confused with Brandeis University, and Stand With Us have filed a lawsuit against the state of California and the California Department of Education over alleged anti-Semitism and over alleged failure to adequately address anti-Semitic incidents. And what are you up to in terms of this lawsuit?
1: That's right. So the Brandeis Center, which has a long history and is somewhat the kind of architect of this legal strategy to change the subject and avoid talking about, Israeli violations of international law, crimes against humanity and genocide, instead of trying, letting students on university and college campuses or in K-12 schools learn about these issues, question or inquire or talk about them. The Brandeis Center really has been the architect of a strategy to, to justify censorship, change the subject, justify censorship by bringing, largely false accusations of anti-Semitism and turning it into how, Jewish students are uncomfortable talking about these issues so that we're never able to actually learn about them on the merits in our classrooms. And it's a legal strategy that has completely twisted civil rights law, turned it upside down, and been used to justify massive censorship. And now more recently, really to just totally subjugate what we thought were once bedrock civil rights protections on higher education campuses. And now the Brandeis Center is turning to K-12 schools, because while they've subjugated civil rights on, they've largely, this story is not over, but while they have largely managed to subjugate or suppress civil rights on college campuses, the student movement and just sort of the public's thirst and young people's thirst to learn about Palestine and settler colonialism and to turn the tide of U.S. foreign policy to stop, funding crimes against humanity and horrific use of our tax dollars. That's that youth movement for Palestinian liberation they have not managed to crush it. It's still alive and growing. And so for that reason, groups like the Brandeis Center are turning to younger students. So that's all the background. What the actual lawsuit is the Brandeis Center has filed a so-called civil rights case against the state of California and the California Department of Education and California Governor Newsom, alleging that there is rampant anti-Semitism across the state, because teachers and educators and students are studying Palestine as part of ethnic studies. and that the state, their allegation is that the state has failed to sufficiently censor and suppress this kind of learning. So yes,
0: I'm sorry, go on.
1: Go ahead.
0: I was just going to say, for those who are listening, maybe in another state, not in California, and you're thinking, well, how does this relate to me? I just want to point out that the Brandeis Center for Human Rights has filed similar lawsuits and complaints against UC Berkeley, against Harvard, Georgetown University, UCLA, the American Studies Association, the University of Vermont, Stanford, University of Illinois. I mean, the list is long in terms of either complaints with the Federal Department of Civil Rights or actual litigation. So I think this impacts all of us. Now, you, as the legal director of K-12 Legal Defense in California, have filed as an intervener. Tell us, what does that mean and why are you doing this?
1: We filed on behalf of 10 Jewish and Palestinian families to intervene in the case, which means try to become parties to the lawsuit, become intervening defendants to help the state of California defend it. We're concerned the state of California is going to settle away our rights, or concerned that they will defend the case on a kind of wasn't me theory or not our fault that the plaintiffs aren't using the correct procedures to, to address this. What the case needs to be defended on the basis of this is a completely false logic. The whole case is rests on the legal theory and, this political propaganda strategy that any criticism of Israel or perspective sympathetic to Palestinian stories, or that, just any advocacy for Palestinians' right to live in freedom and justice is somehow targets Jewish students. So their case rests on that theory, and we are intervening to defend the case on the basis that all students, including Palestinian students, have a right to access an equal education free from anti-Palestinian racism and censorship. All students have a right to learn about these issues, and Jewish students also have a right to be free from, deeply disparaging stereotypes that all Jews support genocide or that all Jews are too delicate to learn about these issues.
0: And as an intervener, you can raise these arguments, whereas otherwise the state might not raise them. Is that correct?
1: Exactly. Yeah. So our motion is being held until the state's motion to dismiss, which in California court is called a demur. And after the court rules on the state's motion to dismiss, our motion to intervene will be heard if the case is still alive at that point.
0: So I read over the complaint that the Brandeis Center for Human Rights and Stand With Us filed against the state of California and the California Department of Education, and they had a long list of objections, incidents, outrages, and it seemed like a pretty big bucket, where they threw everything into this bucket, including, so there was some peer-to-peer alleged acts of anti-Semitism, mm-hmm. where, peers said really inappropriate things about Jewish people, about Hitler and so forth, along with objections to teachers having certain posters, Free Palestine or Stop the War posters, along with people being outraged at school board meetings. They didn't like that either. They said that school students were being segregated if they complained, and that was unfair. And they have a long list of remedies that they want. And what really caught my eye is that one of the remedies that they are demanding is that the state of California agree to bring in organizations aligned with the Brandeis Center for Human Rights, and I'm assuming that's the Anti-Defamation League or the American Jewish Committee, those kinds of organizations, Zionist organizations, to train teachers who in turn would teach students that if you are anti-Zionist, you are anti-Semitic. And of course, they also want an independent monitor to monitor all this instruction, and they want a lot of influence and control over the ethnic studies curriculum. Your thoughts?
1: The relief that the Brandeis Center is asking for would entirely eliminate ethnic studies and education about Palestine in California classrooms. Yes, they are asking the court to require that all California teachers, administrators, and academic staff, which is nearly 400,000 people, be trained in anti-Semitism, and the trainings be coordinated by the plaintiff themselves, the Brandeis Center, and counsel for some of the other plaintiffs, Stand With Us. Both of these are advocacy organizations with express mission. Well, sorry, Stand With Us has an express mission to support Israel. And the Brandeis Center, that is, you know, obviously their central mission as well. So that's their first demand. Their second demand is to create a statewide censorship committee, which would pre-screen all ethnic studies curriculum and trainings, presumably based on this same definition of anti-Semitism that is

0: bullying, usually student on student. Of course, all of us condemn that and are frightened by it and, you know, believe that we must address this kind of anti-Jewish animus through education and through our civil rights system. And then, you know, we don't know if all of these allegations are true. If they are true, it's not that many incidents. It's a handful. I can tell you that, some of them raised in the complaint, are not true. I have firsthand knowledge. For example, this idea that all students at a, that there were students chanting at a Berkeley High, protest, for Gaza, that students were chanting, "Kill the Jews." That is certainly false. But the court at the first stage of the lawsuit will assume everything's true. And then they throw in some examples of how teachers are teaching about Palestine, which I presume are also true, but do not target, those lessons do not target Jewish students. And then they claim that the lessons about Palestine create anti-Semitic bullying. So all of this is premised on a, you know, false and deeply problematic understanding of anti-Semitism and a really problematic understanding of how we keep each other safe, that Jews are not going to be protected by, you know, organizing ourselves behind an isolated barricade where we're by ourselves against everyone else. It's the opposite. And I'm speaking as a Jewish parent here. We know that we're safe in a, you know, society that has all kinds of deep, you know, and violent, prejudices, that we are safe by protecting each other and through deep understanding of each other, not by, you know, this accusation that learning about oppression of other people targets Jews, and by conflating the actions of the state of Israel with the Jewish, the, you know, very diverse Jewish global diaspora.
1: For those who just tuned in, I'm Marcy Winograd, and I am speaking with Liz Jackson, who is the legal director of K-12 Legal Defense, that has filed as an intervener in a lawsuit filed by the Louis D. Brandeis Center for Human Rights against the state of California and the California Department of Education over alleged acts of anti-Semitism, which throughout the lawsuit they conflate with anti-Zionism. So this assertion that if you criticize Israel as a Jewish state, you're anti-Semitic, that is rooted in the International Holocaust Remembrance Alliance definition and examples of anti-Semitism, which for the longest time, organizations like the Anti-Defamation League, which is an Israel lobby group, has been trying to get this, we call it the IRA, definition and examples codified as and passed through Congress. The House passed it in the Anti-Semitism Awareness Act, but the Senate has not passed it. Thank you very much, Bernie Sanders and Rand Paul. They were able to stop it in committee.
0: Mm-hmm.
1: You know, this is a violation of the First Amendment of protected speech to equate criticism of Israel with anti-Semitism and therefore criminalize speech, basically. So the IRA definition, although it has not passed Congress, it is making the rounds at school board meetings and at Code Pink and Jewish Voice for Peace. A lot of us are going to be testifying at school board meetings to say, you know what, if the Brandeis Center for Human Rights comes after you with litigation because your ethnic studies teachers, social studies teachers, whoever, delivered a lesson on the history of Palestine, do not settle. And California, California, do not settle. California,
0: do not settle.
1: Do not settle and do not bring these Zionist organizations into our schools to train teachers. That would be an outrage. What do you think the chances are of us being successful in pushing back on the state of California settling and allowing these Zionist organizations entree into our schools?
0: Well, I don't know what stage we will win, but we will win because this is just a fundamental issue for free public education, for a free society. We will win on this issue. And I think we'll be successful in this case because the Brandeis Center has really overreached here and is asking the court to install an authoritarian MAGA education agenda. And I don't believe that will be successful, but we do need to make that clear to the court and to the public and to the legislature, who has also been, the state legislature has also been a partner in this authoritarian education agenda, unfortunately.
1: Yes, I'm glad you brought that up. For those who are familiar with AB 715, I'm just going to recap it. This is a state law that Governor Newsom signed on October 7th of, I

0: guess it was last year, I believe. Anyway, he signed that bill that was widely opposed by California Teachers Association, an umbrella for all the teachers union locals in California, represents about 310,000 teachers. It was opposed by the School Board Association, the superintendents of California, the school superintendents. It was opposed by the ACLU and on and on. And yet our California legislature passed this overwhelmingly. I think there were some abstentions, but there were no votes. They were so cowed by the Israel lobby and, they don't want to invite a primary challenge. And I'm just going to say it. And I'm just going to be very clear about that. They're politically afraid. And we at the grassroots, we have to, be as active as we can and push back as much as we can and provide as much cover as we can so that they will find a little bit of just an iota of courage. And yeah. So that we can primary them, if need be. And I'm not saying that as code pink because we are a 501c3. I'm just saying.
1: No. Yeah. That's the people. Yeah.
0: So.
1: Yeah. No, I'm so glad you mentioned going to school board meetings, and I've been to my own school board meeting and I'll be, to others. And I really do hope all the code pink members can get out there making this really clear to elected officials at every level. These are ultimately not winning arguments. Of course, we're starting to see that and reflected in some, electoral campaign results, but it's just ultimately, it's not true that this is what Jewish students need. And so it's really helpful to share with elected officials what all of our students need. This is not the Jews versus everyone else. This is all students together needing, uncensored classrooms where they can actually learn about these issues and develop their own critical views. So it's, just does not protect Jewish students to isolate and censor them. And I think that is really easy for people on all sides of the political spectrum to see once they, get a little bit of sensible arguments in front of them.
0: Yes. And I would say to the Brandeis Center for Human Rights, it's not teachers, ethnic studies teachers who are teaching the history of Palestine who are threatening Jewish students. It's organizations that insist on conflating Judaism with Israelism that is jeopardizing the safety of Jewish students. I certainly would not want to be branded as a supporter of Israel's genocide. Look, it's been concluded by Human Rights Watch, Amnesty International, B'Tselem, the UN Independent Commission of Inquiry, on and on, that this is a genocide perpetrated by the United States and Israel in Gaza. And now we see this military occupation becoming more and more brutal by the minute in the West Bank and East Jerusalem. Why would I want to be associated with this? Why would I want my children to be associated with this?
1: Yeah, and I think it's really, really important, especially if you're going to a school board meeting, for all of us to emphasize the difference between discomfort and discrimination. So it is true that it can be uncomfortable to be a Jewish teenager in some of, it's uncomfortable to be a teenager, number one. It's uncomfortable to be a teenager of any ethnicity or religion. But then specifically when you're constantly being told by your elders, by these, mainstream Israel proxy organizations that everyone hates you, that's also uncomfortable and untrue. But just the truth of Israel's brutality is very upsetting to look at. And it's deeply upsetting to look at the course of history over the past 100 years and the history of severe, state violence against Jews and see that the result of that was this ethno-fascist state of Israel, which is supposed to be the solution to Jewish safety and is now committing, the absolute most horrific, unspeakable atrocities live streamed for all of us to see. That is not easy to discuss in classrooms for teachers, for students, and for Jewish students. That can be, put you in a very uncomfortable place. But discomfort is completely different than actionable discrimination. And in fact, we have to confront this kind of discomfort to learn about the world, to learn about our place in it, and to understand what our position is on U.S. military aid. To understand our position in our communities and what we want to fight for and stand for and how we want to define ourselves as Jewish young people in the world. So it's the difference between discomfort and actionable discrimination is absolutely key here. And we need all of our school board members and our elected officials and, of course, our educators, who mostly do, to understand that, but to stand up for it.
0: Exactly. And even if your state or your State Department of Education, your school district has not been sued by one of these Zionist organizations trying to jam the International Holocaust Remembrance Alliance definition and examples down the throats of our teachers and students, you still, I encourage you to still speak up, go to your school board meetings and say, do not adopt this. You will be asked to adopt this. This is anti-Semitic. It is anti-Semitic. And the person who came up with these examples even says that he never intended them to actually be used in an academic setting. I don't know what he was thinking, but beside the point, I think that just to be clear for our audience, and again, I'm Marcy Winograd, this is Code Pink Radio. I'm speaking with Liz Jackson, the legal director for K through 12 Legal Defense, which has filed as an intervener in the case of the Brandeis Center for Human Rights and Stand With Us against the state of California and the California Department of Education. That we have to be clear that the International Holocaust Remembrance Alliance examples are centering Israel by saying that if you question Israel as a Jewish state, you're anti-Semitic. If you compare Israeli policy to that of the Nazis, you're anti-Semitic. If you accuse anyone of dual allegiance, you're anti-Semitic. And, you know, I think there are 11 examples and most of them center around Israel. So we definitely don't want that to be adopted in our schools, although it is being adopted at some school districts. So please get out there and speak up. Now, tell us about this settlement in California with the Sequoia Union High School District, Liz.
1: Sure. So another lawsuit was recently settled. This was a discrimination lawsuit with a similar formula, kind of alleging some incidents of anti-Semitism and targeting bullying of Jewish students, and then attributing that to teachers who have introduced some education about Palestine into ethnic studies and world history or current events curriculum. This was a lawsuit in federal court, not state court, against the Sequoia Union High School District, which is a community in the sort of Silicon Valley, South Bay area that includes a very wealthy community called Woodside and then Redwood City area. And one of their high schools is, or the whole district, I think, is 75% Latino. And the district just turned over and folded and settled with a few of these Zionist families and their attorneys, the Deborah Project, and a major corporate law firm called Ropes and Gray. They settled for a absolutely dystopian agreement, which is similar to what the Brandeis Center is going for in this their case against California. But the settlement establishes what they call a, quote, neutral, with a capital N, except this, a censor whose job is to pre-screen all curriculum on Israel-Palestine, only Israel-Palestine. Everything else continues, all other topics for now continue uncensored. But Palestine and Israel has a censor installed in the school district who's selected by the plaintiffs. So that's why it's just deeply chilling to be told this is a neutral, selected by the anti-Palestinian plaintiffs to decide what all students in the 75% Latino district can learn about Israel and Palestine. And any teacher who wants to teach supplementary materials that are outside what the censor has pre-screened or pre-approved has to get permission from the censor. And the district also adopts, they don't call it the IRA definition, but it has the same language as the IRA definition, a definition of anti-Semitism, which includes calling Israel a racist endeavor. That is officially anti-Semitic now in this district. And any, you know, so all materials will be judged based on that ridiculous standard. And all student or all world history teachers need to instruct their students on this definition as well. So the students will be told, you know, basically what is up is actually down and what looks down to you is actually up. And they will be told just to accept that and swallow it. And the teachers are basically going to have to read a script, when asked about this issue, you know, a government written script. So it's quite frightening. It's an authoritarian dystopian settlement. And certainly people will be protesting it and looking at ways to challenge it legally, because it definitely violates all students in that district's First Amendment rights to receive information.
0: I ask everybody who's listening to this program, check in with your school board, let them know that you do not want the International Holocaust Remembrance Alliance definition and examples, whether it's written explicitly into school board policy or implicitly, you do not want that taught to students. It's anti-Semitic at its core, and it doesn't serve anyone except those who seek to maintain their privilege and their supremacy. So with that, I want to thank you so much. Liz Jackson, how can people get in touch with you if they want to know more about K-12 legal defense?
1: Our contact information is on our website. So that's www.k12defense.org. And we're also on Instagram at K12Defense.
0: Yes, follow them on Instagram. Thank you so much, Liz. Great to have you on Code Pink Radio.
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0: You've been listening to Code Pink Radio with guests Terry Mattson, an activist with our Latin America team, and Liz Jackson, attorney for K-12 Legal Defense, challenging Zionist attempts to censor debate in our public schools. I'm Marcy Winograd. Thank you for joining us on Code Pink Radio. Peace with justice.

Things you have to do in this world is keep track of the people that you owe. I think of Lucy Parsons. Lucy Parsons from the Haymarket. Why, her husband Albert was a Confederate lieutenant from Texas, and she was a black woman from Waco. And they got married, if you can believe that, at the end of the war, Civil War. She had seen her kin lynched from a lamppost down there, so they couldn't live there together. They moved to Chicago, where they became organizers, anarchist organizers. They organized a big demonstration for the eight-hour day in 1886, the Haymarket demonstration. A bomb was thrown, and people were killed. Well, Albert Parsons and some others, they were framed up on that, and they were executed by the state of Illinois, political prisoners. Lucy lived well up into this century, well into the century, died in 1940. One time, she was speaking at a big May Day rally back in the Haymarket in the middle 1930s. She was incredibly old. She was led carefully up to the rostrum, multitude of people there. She had her hair tied back in a tight white bun, her face a mass of deeply incised lines, deep-set beady black eyes. She was the image of everybody's great-grandmother. She hunched over that podium, hawk-like, and fixed that multitude with those beady black eyes and said, "What I want is for every greasy, grimy tramp to arm himself with a knife or a gun, and stationing himself at the doorways of the rich, shoot or stab them as they come out." Well, she was just pissed. She was just pissed. Now, you see, I'm a pacifist, but I admire her.

0: Well, this is the longest session I have ever been in my life, and my voice is about to fall apart, so I'm going to sing the last one. Rather, we are. I bet if I was to make book right now about what that song was, I wouldn't make very much money.
1: You're right.
0: Which one is it?
1: Solidarity.
0: Well, all right. I mean, like that song. When the union's inspiration through the workers' blood shall run, there can be no power greater anywhere beneath the sun. Yet what force on earth?

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1: 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Coming up next, Arab Voices.
2: Hello, ahlan wa sahlan, and welcome to another episode of Arab Voices, a syndicated radio talk show that airs on dozens of radio stations in the U.S. and Europe since 2002. This is Saeed, executive producer and host of Arab Voices. During this episode of Arab Voices, episode number 1231, I will have a couple of segments. First, we will listen to the Electronic Intifada newscast, a summary of the latest developments in occupied Palestine and Lebanon, including the ongoing Israeli genocide in the Gaza Strip and the ongoing Israeli atrocities in the West Bank. During the second segment, I will air some of the remarks and eyewitness accounts on the catastrophic situation in the occupied Gaza Strip and occupied East Jerusalem, delivered during a webinar organized by Doctors Against Genocide. We will hear from Iyad Amawi, Palestinian aid worker, representative of the Gaza Relief Committee and coordinator for local non-governmental organizations in Gaza, and we'll hear from Dr. Nadira Shalhoub Kevorkian, Palestinian Jerusalemite feminist, a professor extraordinarius at the University of South Africa, the global chair in law at Queen Mary University of London, visiting professor at Princeton University, and author of numerous books. Let's begin with the Electronic Intifada newscast, a summary of the latest developments in occupied Palestine and Lebanon, presented by Noura Barros-Friedman, associate editor at the Electronic Intifada.
3: This is the Electronic Intifada newscast. I'm Noura Barros-Friedman, associate editor at the Electronic Intifada. It's day 1049 of Israel's genocide in Gaza. Here's a brief summary of some of the latest developments this week in Palestine and Lebanon. In Gaza, Israel has continued to massacre children, women, and men against a looming water shortage due to Israel's ongoing blockade of fuel, infrastructure materials, and spare parts, pushing municipal services toward collapse. On Wednesday, Israel carried out the latest serial murder of Palestinian civil police and security personnel. At least 9 were killed and many more were wounded in a missile strike on the police headquarters in a park in Gaza City, amid the tents of thousands of forcibly displaced people as Israel's military expands the extermination zone inside Gaza. Journalist Ayman al-Hessi reported from the scene. Gaza's interior ministry condemned the massacre, saying, quote, "International silence regarding the continuous targeting of the police force in Gaza, combined with the lack of effective action by mediators, has emboldened the occupation to commit further massacres against the police force." The ministry added that all claims made by the Israeli perpetrators to justify its crimes, including assertions that the army was targeting resistance leaders, quote, "are baseless, and the occupation is working to dismantle the police force in order to spread chaos within Palestinian society." The Interior Ministry listed the names of the murdered police personnel. Brigadier General and Acting Director of the Gaza Governorate Police, Ayman Mahmoud Jundia, Colonel Osama Hashim al-Hajin, the Director of the Gaza Governorate's Women's Police Department, Colonel Fatina Abdul-Jabbar al-Sahar, Colonel Ibrahim Abdul-Rahman Tamraz, Colonel Ala al-Alyan, Lieutenant Colonel Hazem Jabir Khalaf, Major Othman Shahata Abu Sam'an, and Lieutenant Samahar Misbah Hamada. Reporter Fayez Koreka filmed people, including children, who were injured in the attack being carried by passersby, some of them with serious wounds. Bodies of those killed were also being attended to, including one person who was decapitated in the attack. A child, 13-year-old Dania Haytham al-Jamasi, was also murdered in the Israeli missile strike. Writer Mossab Abu Toha found a 2021 video of Dania from her school's website, singing an alphabet song in her third grade class.

0: Dania was killed on Wednesday. The Hamas political party called Israel's strike, quote, a new Zionist war crime, which reveals the determination of the government led by war criminal Benjamin Netanyahu to evade its obligations and its practical refusal to proceed with implementing the ceasefire agreement and completing its subsequent stages. Hamas pointed out that the timing of the massacre, coming on the heels of recent meetings with mediators and the so-called guarantors of the fraudulent ceasefire, as well as meetings with Board of Peace member and Trump's son-in-law Jared Kushner, confirms that the Israeli regime is deliberately undermining any next steps in the agreement. Hamas added that Israel is dangerously pushing to reignite the war of extermination against the Palestinian people in the Gaza Strip, rather than adhering to what was agreed upon, according to the Arabic-language Palestinian outlet Al-Ray. The Gaza Park massacre came a day after Israel killed 7 Palestinians, including a child, and injured 14 in a missile strike on the Gaza port, targeting people trying to find relief from the summer heat at a cafe inside a crowded shelter area full of forcibly displaced families. Al Jazeera reporter Hani Mahmoud said, quote, among those killed is one child. A 7th body is also at Al-Shifa Hospital, and according to civil defense sources, it's unrecognizable. They haven't been able to identify the body because it looked like the missile hit him directly and left the body shredded. Journalist Mohammed Abu Salama filmed people expressing anger and grief in the aftermath of the attack. Al-Arabi journalist and contributor to the Electronic Intifada, Asim Al-Nabih, reported from Al-Shifa Hospital as mourners grieved over the bodies of their loved ones just an hour after the attack. Asim says, quote, their families are bidding them farewell for the last time during what is supposed to be a ceasefire. 2 missiles targeted a crowded area with hundreds of families in one of the most crowded areas in the Gaza Strip. 2 missiles killed 6 and injured a large number of people and civilians and residents in the area. During a time when there have been many statements and announcements about inching toward an agreement for Gaza, the Israeli response is not only rejection, but on the ground, it is responding with more airstrikes, targeting and killing Palestinians inside the Gaza Strip. Project Mohammed, a mutual aid organization in Gaza, was distributing bread to displaced families in the port area when Israel attacked. The project posted a video of its aid workers driving several severely wounded people in the car. Quote, what began as a bread distribution turned into an emergency rescue, they said. Project Mohammed's team is now evacuating the injured and helping them receive medical care. We went out to feed the hungry and found ourselves carrying the wounded. It has been 313 days since the so-called ceasefire was declared, during which at least 1,273 Palestinians have been killed. The United Nations Children's Fund, UNICEF, reported earlier this month that an average of 1 child a day has been killed in Israeli attacks. Quote, despite an agreement for the suspension of military operations and the full entry of humanitarian aid and relief 10 months ago. The agency's regional director, Edouard Begbeder, said that, quote, a ceasefire that leaves an average of 1 child dead each and every day is failing children, with hundreds more children injured, many severely. Children in Gaza are still waiting for the end to the violence they were promised. Families are now crowded into roughly a third of the Gaza Strip, sheltering in unsafe conditions among destroyed buildings, rubble, and accumulated solid waste, he added. The Gaza municipality warned this week that Palestinians are facing a severe water shortage as Israel's ongoing blockade of fuel, infrastructure materials, and spare parts is pushing municipal services toward collapse. For the 5th consecutive month, Israel has prohibited the entry of fuel, according to the municipality's deputy head, Ala Adin Albata, leading to the paralysis of vital services. The lack of diesel for generators, combined with the total destruction of the electricity network, has left most wells out of service. Albata warned that sewage could soon overflow into streets and displacement shelters, accelerating disease outbreaks, to which the health system, deliberately collapsed by Israel, lacks the capacity to respond. Fuel scarcity has also stopped the ability to clear streets, remove debris, and take away solid waste. Approximately 10 million tons of rubble have accumulated along roads, blocking access and complicating any emergency response. In related news, civil defense crews have spent more than 40 continuous days pulling bodies from the rubble across Gaza. Civil defense spokesperson Mahmoud Bassal reported this week that so far, rescue workers have pulled the remains of 170 Palestinians from 17 different buildings in the current phase of the prolonged operation, carried out in coordination with the International Committee of the Red Cross. He says that dozens more remain unaccounted for in the same sites, and teams are moving from one destroyed house to the next with what he describes as almost no equipment because of Israel's deliberate attacks on rescue vehicles, plus its ongoing prevention of materials, fuel, and spare parts. Bassal adds that because of the limited resources, his crews are unable to reach most of the homes that still have bodies buried within or beneath them. Meanwhile, on the eastern side of the so-called Yellow Line, where Israel continues to expand its extermination zone across 70% of Gaza, Israeli forces and Israeli civilian contractors are, quote, conducting a wide and organized operation to process and clear the rubble from neighborhoods and facilities they have destroyed in the Gaza Strip and relocate it from areas under their military control to outside the Strip, according to a new investigation by Euromed Human Rights Monitor. The group says this operation is happening, quote, without any official record of the quantities removed or independent oversight, and before international and local investigative committees have had the chance to survey, examine, and document the sites. This risks destroying crucial evidence of genocide and the remains of victims still unaccounted for under the rubble. Euromed says that according to its initial field reports, approximately 400 heavy pieces of excavation, demolition, crushing, and transport machinery operated by Israeli civilian companies under military protection are active across eastern and southern Gaza. Quote, they demolish remaining structures, crush rubble from destroyed neighborhoods, and load the debris onto trucks for transportation away from the original sites. In recent weeks, Euromed Monitor tracked nearly 100 Israeli trucks daily, leaving the Gaza Strip with debris. These trucks carry rubble to undisclosed sites within Israel and further south of the occupied West Bank. The systematic removal of rubble at this pace, Euromed adds, conceals the evidence of appalling crimes Israel committed in Gaza, especially those related to genocide, such as summary executions and killing unarmed civilians. These sites need careful examination and thorough criminal investigation before any intervention that might change or erase their features. It has been 600 days since Dr. Hussam Abu Safiya, a pediatrician and the director of the Kamal Adwan Hospital in Beit Lahia, was abducted by Israeli forces in December 2024. He has remained in Israeli administrative detention ever since, without charge or trial, and recently in solitary confinement. He has endured physical and psychological torture and abuse ever since his abduction and detention. In July, as we reported, Dr. Abu Safiya was beaten by Israeli prison guards who used hammers and batons, and his lawyers said that he was being subjected to daily beatings, resulting in several instances of loss of consciousness, but without receiving appropriate medical treatment. According to a report in DropSite earlier this month, Dr. Hussam Abu Safiya suffered multiple injuries, including fractured ribs, after enduring severe beatings by Israeli prison authorities on July 27th. The Palestinian prisoner's media office described it as the most difficult day of his imprisonment since being detained without charge. DropSite noted that, quote, the apparent repercussions against Abu Safiya in prison following the legal challenge to his detention and similar cases involving detained medical workers have sent a chilling message to the families of Palestinian detainees, particularly doctors, that seeking justice, either through legal means or public campaigns, can have severe consequences. As previously mentioned, Trump's envoy to the so-called Board of Peace, his son-in-law Jared Kushner, arrived in Israel to meet with war crimes fugitive Benjamin Netanyahu. Kushner said on Fox News that he told Netanyahu the U.S. would not restrict any attacks on Gaza by Israel as long as there are, quote, imminent threats, a vague and deliberate phrasing allowing Israel to continue the genocide. This was just hours before Israel carried out the massacre on the Gaza seaport on Tuesday. Both Kushner and Netanyahu agreed that the Board of Peace would establish working groups focused on the, quote, disarmament and demilitarization of Gaza before any reconstruction happens, which was not a part of the initial agreement Hamas and the armed resistance factions entered into in October 2025. However, earlier this month, the Board of Peace did issue its first construction contract, not for housing for Palestinians, nor hospitals, nor schools, but for an outpost for a small battalion of Moroccan armed forces, which would rotate from a base in Israel, according to the Guardian newspaper. It would be part of a planned so-called International Stabilization Force, which would be mandated to surveil, control, and attack Palestinians, but not protect them against the Israeli military, which continues to carry out the genocide. The contract, which The Guardian said had not yet been finalized, was awarded to Arkel International, a Louisiana-based firm that has previously carried out work with the U.S. government in countries such as Iraq. Arkel International previously worked as a subcontractor for the Gaza Humanitarian Foundation and registered as a foreign corporation in Israel a week before the GHF began operations in May 2025. GHF was an aid scheme that lured starving people into confined, militarized areas where Israeli soldiers and American contractors shot and killed at least 2,500 Palestinians and injured more than 17,000 over a period of 5 months. Not one Israeli or American soldier, contractor, or politician has yet been held accountable for the slaughters at GHF killing field sites. Turning to the occupied West Bank, where Israeli forces and armed settlers have continued to besiege Palestinian villages and carry out pogroms and forced expulsion operations. Israelis have continued to attack the northern village of Kusra for at least 11 days, where settlers and soldiers have laid siege to three homes, obstructing the delivery of food, water, and basic supplies. Kusra Mayor Abdul Azim Al-Wadi told the Anadolu news agency on Wednesday that the settlers continued to deploy around the homes alongside Israeli army forces, while the area has been declared a closed military zone. Wadi stressed that the three families are facing difficult conditions due to the continued siege and restrictions on their movement. He also said the Israeli army continued to control one of the three homes and use it as a military barracks, while settlers remained around the besieged homes. The area has seen repeated attacks by Israeli occupiers in recent months to establish an illegal settlement outpost and seize Palestinian land and homes, Anadolu added. A Palestinian-American owner of one of the besieged homes, Luay Abu Rida, arrived from the United States to protect his family's property from an Israeli settler takeover.
1: Well, it's been a nightmare for the last few weeks. And it's even more terrifying when I landed and I watched a video that the settlers of the ATVs still able to come around my house. And what's more terrifying, that they were shaking hands with the soldiers that they're supposed to come to protect us and remove the settlers. And this is the second week, my brother and his son, and now I'm going to be under siege, feeling for my own safety and my brother and son's safety. And I'm still demanding from the U.S. Embassy and the U.S. officials to provide us protection.
0: In the Jenin area village of Kabatia on Monday, Israeli soldiers raided approximately 100 homes and buildings and detained dozens of Palestinians, several of whom were physically assaulted. Some were marked by the Israeli soldiers with numbers on their faces and arms. According to local reports, the soldiers threatened Palestinians from resisting settler violence, saying that they would bulldoze the entire village if settlers are confronted. The raid and detentions in Kabatia are part of a sweeping and escalating governmental plan to reestablish at least four Jewish settlement colonies in the area, which were evacuated in 2005, the Tel Aviv newspaper Haaretz reports. In Burin, a village south of Nablus, on Tuesday, Israeli settlers installed dirt barriers on a road leading to a home while groups of settlers gathered along the road. According to the Palestinian human rights group Al-Haq, quote, the Soufan family's home near the Yitzhar settlement has faced repeated settler attacks before, including settlers throwing stones and paint cans at the house, attempts to break in, and attacks on its electricity supply. The electricity has now been cut for the second time, while attacks on their home continue. On August 18th, settlers blocked the road connecting the home to Burin with dirt barriers, effectively isolating the family from the village. Al-Haq adds, quote, this is part of an alarming pattern documented in several communities in the West Bank, where repeated attacks are becoming a gradual siege, isolating families in their homes from their community and essential services, to ultimately push families to leave. In the Jordan Valley, 47 Palestinian families are facing imminent expulsion after Israeli soldiers and settlers cut their water supply there as well. The human rights group B'Tselem says that more than 300 people, nearly half of them children, are facing expulsion in Ras al-Ahmar, Ta'ala, and Shark Atuf after the water pipes were severed. Israeli forces are reportedly preventing the transfer of water to the area where Palestinians rely on agriculture and livestock for their livelihoods. Israel is working on creating a separation barrier in the northern Jordan Valley called the Crimson Thread, which extends about 22 kilometers. The United Nations Human Rights Office said that after Israel announced the plan for the so-called Crimson Thread separation barrier, settler violence against the Palestinian communities of the northern Jordan Valley have intensified, including sexual harassment and assault, arson attacks, livestock theft, and assaults on children. Indigenous Palestinians in occupied historic Palestine, known as present-day Israel, are also facing accelerating land theft by the Israeli government and its militarized state apparatus. In the city of Lid, southeast of Tel Aviv, more than 70 families in the Al-Mahatta neighborhood are facing the threat of eviction and home demolition after receiving orders from Israeli authorities, some allowing as little as 1 week, citing the pretext of seizing state land, according to the Arab 48 news site. Quote, residents emphasize that their families have lived in the neighborhood since before the establishment of Israel. They refuse to leave homes that hold nearly a century of memories, warning that these orders pave the way for displacing the population and seizing the neighborhood's land for the benefit of settler groups, the publication reports. A neighborhood resident who asked to remain anonymous for fear of reprisal told Arab 48 that what the Al-Mahatta neighborhood is witnessing amounts to, in his view, ethnic cleansing by Israeli authorities. He added that the neighborhood has suffered from a systematic policy of neglect since the establishment of the state, despite being located in the central region and within one of the country's largest cities. On Monday, in the village of Rahat in the Naqab Desert, Israel demolished two homes belonging to the Abu Kershin family. Arab 48 reported that the demolition in Rahat comes at a time when the Naqab region is witnessing an escalation in house demolitions, including in recognized Palestinian towns and so-called unrecognized villages, amid a severe housing crisis and a shortage of building permits that would allow Palestinian residents to expand their towns and build new homes. Demolitions have escalated significantly in recent years, affecting dozens of homes and structures in Rahat and other towns and villages in the Naqab. And on August 15th, in the city of Umm al-Fahim in the north, Israeli police stormed a pre-wedding celebration for a young groom, Mahmoud Mustafa Afan Mohammed, throwing stun grenades among the celebrants and ordering them to lie face down on the ground, according to Arab 48. Eyewitnesses said the police carried out the raid while the celebration was taking place during a festive atmosphere on the eve of the wedding. A video of the raid circulated on social media, showing dozens of guests being forced by Israeli police to lay face down on the ground amid overturned chairs. In Lebanon, the Ministry of Health says that since the escalation of attacks in early March, nearly 4,400 people have been killed, including at least 257 children, and at least 12,300 people have been injured as of this week. For more on the situation on the ground in Lebanon, our contributor Rokaya Shamsuddin filed this report for the Electronic Intifada on Wednesday evening.
2: This is Rokaya Shamsuddin reporting for the Electronic Intifada from southern Lebanon, where Israeli forces have maintained a relentless and escalating wave of attacks. Overnight and into the morning hours, the assaults expanded dramatically, marked by heavy airstrikes, artillery shelling, and targeted ground incursions. Among the most harrowing developments is a devastating massacre in the southern town of Ansar on Saturday, August 15th, where an overnight Israeli airstrike destroyed a home as the family slept inside, killing parents Ali Samir Haj Hassan, Zainab Mahdi Nasruddin, and their four children, Zahra, Hassan, Hassan, and Abbas. The impact was so catastrophic that rescuers found body parts of the children floating in a children's pool at a local resort within the village. This tragedy unfolded alongside widespread bombardments across the south. Airstrikes heavily targeted the area between Al-Qantara and Deir Seryan, while continuous artillery shelling hammered Ali Tahir and Kfar Rumman. Explosions were also reported across Bir Ashit and Bayut al-Siyad. As the morning progressed, the Israeli assaults intensified, with Israeli forces deliberately razing homes in the village of Bani Hayyan and carrying out another explosion in the open areas of Al-Mansouri, accompanied by heavy machine gun firing toward the town. Similar machine gun fire and artillery targeted Mesa Jaban and the outskirts of Shema. Furthermore, hostile Israeli troop movements were monitored pushing inland towards Zawtar, where forces positioned an earthen berm near the town square, alongside artillery shelling that targeted a residential home and intentionally set a fire at the location. As these relentless bombardments continue unchecked, local sources in the south report a deafening silence and a total lack of intervention from the Lebanese government, leaving families to face the Israeli onslaught alone. Residents have expressed to me a profound sense of abandonment, feeling entirely forgotten and betrayed by a state that has failed to protect them or secure the survival of their towns and villages.
0: That was Rokaya Shamsuddin reporting for the Electronic Intifada from Lebanon on Wednesday. And finally, as we always do, we wanted to highlight people expressing joy, determination, and reclamation across Palestine and around the world. In Gaza this week, the writing project We Are Not Numbers, through which we have met and worked with many young writers, posted this video saying, quote, "Good morning from Gaza, where children still find ways to learn, sing, and dream, even when their schools have been reduced to rubble. This young girl is a student at the Samir Project's Hassan School, where Palestinian children continue to learn, sing, and hold on to pieces of childhood, even as much of the education system around them has been destroyed. Across Gaza, children are attending classes in tents, temporary learning spaces, and makeshift schools because the schools they once knew have been damaged or destroyed. UNICEF reported in 2026 that more than 90% of schools in Gaza have been damaged or destroyed, while hundreds of thousands of children remain without access to face-to-face learning. And still, they learn, they sing, they carry their culture forward," We Are Not Numbers says.

0: And that's it for the news roundup. As always, go to electronicintifada.net for much more, especially to read our new features by our brave writers in Gaza. You've been listening to the Electronic Intifada's newscast. I'm Nora Barrows-Friedman. Want to hear more? Check out our live stream with interviews, reports, and analysis, along with print articles, podcasts, and more at electronicintifada.net. Produced by Nora Barrows-Friedman, Tamara Nassar, and Pierre Loisel.
1: 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This is Saeed, executive producer and host of Arab Voices. On August 2, 2026, Doctors Against Genocide held an urgent webinar on the escalating genocide in the occupied Gaza Strip and the occupied West Bank. There were several participants, and I'm going to share a couple of them during this episode of Arab Voices. We will listen to Iyad Amawi, Palestinian aid worker, representative of the Gaza Relief Committee, and coordinator for local non-governmental organizations in Gaza, speaking about the catastrophic situation in the Gaza Strip because of the ongoing Israeli genocide. And then we'll hear from Dr. Nadira Shalhoub Kevorkian, a Palestinian Jerusalemite feminist, a professor extraordinarius at the University of South Africa, the global chair in law at Queen Mary University of London, visiting professor at Princeton University and author of numerous books, speaking about occupied East Jerusalem. Let's begin with Iyad Amawi.
2: Thank you so much for hosting me again, Maisa and Khalis. Really, here in Gaza, we still have a genocidal actions ongoing over the field all of the time. And as my colleagues mentioned in West Bank, the other our country wing, everything is worsening by the time. Nothing to see more, it's brutality, the killings. Before I will talk to you about my title for the evacuation orders, the repeated evacuation orders, I will talk urgently about the current situation at this time. Before I speak about the systematic evacuation and destruction, in Gaza City, a civilian was struck in the middle of densely populated area now for 20 minutes, surrounded by homes and displacement tents. According to the primarily information available at the time, more than 10 between martyrs and seriously injured people. We can imagine what's the meaning of pushing people in the shrinked area, just 30% of our Gaza, and they increase the strike attacks all of the time. We really noted that they increase the attacks and the genocidal actions by dozens of explosions, like what's been happened until this time. This is not yesterday, my son. It's happened while we were preparing to speak with you. This is the reality of Gaza today. Continuous bombardment, attacks on the street, markets, civilian vehicles, displacement tents, and medical supplies, warehouses, and densely populated neighborhoods, everything's. Today, I'll speak to you, my colleagues, and all of the audiences. We'll focus on a policy that is reshaping life in Gaza. This is very important. The forced evacuation of entire residential blocks or area followed by massive bombardment and destruction. Recent field assessments from four affected locations as a sample documented more than 176 affected families, comprising 837 civilians. We reach 1,000 members. I hope from you, if you have photos, I sent to you to share some of the photos that show what's the meaning of using huge bombardment within that area. We documented more than 98 homes either completely destroyed or rendered structurally unsafe, representing more than 55% of all assessed households. Dozens of additional homes sustained damage that leaves them unsafe because there are virtually no construction materials available and no directions. When we mentioned about what's the meaning of evacuation order, it's not evacuation order because it's will seems like it's a well managed process, but the reality it's expulsion process under the threat of explosions, under the threat of killings. They grant just a few minutes to all of the blocks to evacuate. The people evacuate under the threats, under the fears, randomly and without any directions or any place where they will go. In Al-Maghazi, as example, every assist home sustained complete destruction or severe structural damage. In Nusayrat Block K, we documented 81 families, 392 people, including 15 homes completely destroyed. One rendered uninhabitable, 8 with severe structural damage, and 57 with partial damage. 19 families requested emergency shelter tents and medicines because they no longer had a safe place to live. In Al-Hadaba region in Deir al-Balah, more than 75% of assist homes sustained complete destruction or severe structural damage. In Al-Aqsa camp, it's beside to the Al-Aqsa hospital, when they hit medical supplies warehouses, 39 families lost their homes entirely together with furniture, bedding, clothing, medicines, food supplies, and water tanks. Everything is destroyed. This figure is still only part of the story, my colleagues. Blast waves destroyed neighboring homes. And from our testimonies, the Gaza town is far from the center of the explosions, more than 10 kilometers up to 15 kilometers. They heard very well the wave of explosions. And also, when we talk about the blast waves, we talk about displacement, tent, water networks, electricity, networks locally, sanitation system, and entire residential environment. During the recent attacks around Al-Aqsa camp, a medical supplies warehouses was also struck and severely damaged. Local authorities described this as a humanitarian catastrophe because Gaza, as we know, is already experiencing an extreme shortage of medicines and life-saving medical supplies. So it's equally important to understand that these neighborhoods had already been bombed multiple times during the genocide. The houses that remained standing were already cracked, structurally weakened, and at serious risk of collapse. The latest bombardment pushed many of these fragile structures closer to complete failure. Families continue living inside them because they have nowhere else to go, as we know, creating a constant risk that damaged buildings may collapse on those sheltering inside. Today, my people here are confined to roughly 30% of Gaza Strip, while those remaining areas continue to receive evacuation orders and bombardment. More than 2 million people and maybe 200,000 people are being compressed into an ever smaller area while infrastructure continues to collapse and the pressure increasing over us. Humanitarian assistance continues to arrive too late, my colleague, and in quantities far below actual needs. And families often wait days for tents, clean water, food, or basic headache. From my testimonies, from my team locally here on the field, most of those people evacuated or expelled from their homes or tents, they're still in open, living in the street, street corners. No place really remains to meet their needs. The suffering is not limited to residential blocks itself. Also, attacks on civilians continue daily in streets, markets, aid distribution areas, civilian vehicles, and displacement tents. The killing rationally is increased by more than last week.

0: their whole all their life. And also, when you mention about the children, as in the media transfer the documented photos for brutality, for killing, for burned bodies, and this is actions and scenes repeatedly in the media now, I think something must act now to stop this brutality, to increase the pressure and media compression. No one can grant to retain the genocidal actions by open over everything here in Gaza and let the people suffering by this way, and they just sending promises to stop firing. Nothing happens from the last 10th October in 2025, just increasing the bombardment, including the evacuation. And when you talk about the suffering by the heat waves hitting Gaza now, the heat is more than 45 degrees. You can imagine what's the meaning living in tents by this way, by this circumstances, and increasing the pressure by for those people, especially they select after maybe at the early evening or as the daily at the night, they increase the pressure. They send the evacuation by the phone for the some locals, and they call them. You must evacuate all of the block. You can imagine what's the meaning of evacuation of one block here in camps. The people cry for everyone. You must evacuate urgently. They will hit with a huge bombardment. What's the meaning of chaos? They lose their directions, their minds. I know many children, they lost around their homes, around their tents, when their fathers, parents, relatives searching for them to save them, to rescue them from the huge bombardment. As the media spread a lot of videos, clips about what's the meaning of using to hit one house by more than 2,000 pounds. The damage and the collateral damage reaches the waves of explosions more than 500 up to 700 meters square. So it's very clear they need to expel us without a real intention from the international community to stop this. So I hope from all of the our colleagues increase the pressure. Nothing will change on Gaza, just the brutality, killings, genocide. And also we hope from all of the organization, we transfer our gratitude and appreciation for Doctors Against Genocide to support people, displaced people, and the medical sectors also. And we increase, need hope that increase the support for everything here in Gaza, because the shortage is very immense and it's below than the actual needs. Thank you, Maysa, and thank you, my colleagues. And inshallah, go ahead. We will not give up here in Gaza. We need your support. We need your solidarity. Keep going. Keep talking in Gaza, even though what's still happening here, until this madness is stopped, inshallah. Thank you so much.
1: It is my honor and my pleasure and to introduce my colleague and my friend, Professor Nadira Shalhoub-Kavirkian. Nadira is well known to many. She is a scholar. She's a Palestinian scholar from East Jerusalem. She's internationally recognized as an expert on state violence, childhood, gender, law, surveillance, and settler colonialism. She is the global chair in law at Queen Mary University of London. She's Professor Extraordinarius at the University of South Africa. She is Professor Emeritus at the Hebrew University of Jerusalem. And she wrote many books that I will list in the comments. Dr. Nadira lives in East Jerusalem. She is the expert on what is happening in East Jerusalem. And she's really a pillar of the community. She lives in the Old City. And the Palestinians who live in East Jerusalem come to rely on Dr. Nadira on daily life to give them psychological, emotional, moral support. And it's always a pleasure to see you, Nadira. Sharaftina.
2: Shukran. Thank you. Shukran kteer, Karami. And Karami asked me, Shukran, Dr. Karami, as she asked me to speak about Jerusalem, and I think somehow we do not really look

0: carefully at what is happening in occupied East Jerusalem, especially with the terrorism of the state and the terrorism of the mobs that are attacking Jerusalem left and right, because of the argument that they need to secure it. But what you have shown before, Dr. Maysa, is exactly the fact that the sacralization of politics, which means using biblical language and using biblical claims, stating that the land is theirs, and therefore what we see in Jerusalem is only the last a couple of weeks. We see how the raids, for example, in the Old City in July alone, thousands of Israeli far-right nationalists have stormed Al-Aqsa, Masjid Al-Aqsa here, 5 minutes from my house, and they were accompanied by high-ranking Israeli officials, of course, Ben-Gvir, heavy police protection, and mainly during Tisha B'Av, the incursion into our holy places means, you know, large numbers of people, like they say between 3,000 and 4,000 people entered the Old City. They scared shop owners. They were scaring our kids. The official involvement is very clear. Israeli National Security, Ben-Gvir, participated not only once or twice, the past week, because he walks around here, and the restrictions on worshiping in the Old City. So that is one issue that is very strong and that is really in dire needs to look at it, where the sacralization of politics and the securitization of politics are turning Palestinian into non-being, because they don't care about what is happening, exactly like what you have showed in your first short video from the Instagram. In addition to this, I must state, and you need to remember, we are today in August. Schools are in September. In 2026 alone, the educational system in occupied Jerusalem faced severe disruptions driven by the systematic state terrorism, state policies, legislative campaigns, and direct physical interventions. Some of the key actions included aggressive political raids on schools. For example, Mukhayam Shafat, the Shafat refugee camp, the only refugee camp in Jerusalem, was raided, and is systematically raided, systematic closure of facilities, restrictions, and new laws that are targeting schools, targeting teachers, targeting symbols. The teachers' restrictions is one issue that is really dire. A law passed in January 2026 bar graduates of Palestinian university, those that studied education in the West Bank or in universities in the West Bank, from working as educators in occupied Jerusalem. In addition to this, facilities were closed. I can mention the six UNRWA schools in occupied Jerusalem that were forcibly closed. And remember, they were closed in April, which means students did not even finish the academic year, yeah, with broader political efforts by the Israeli authorities to dismantle the Palestinian educational infrastructure. Of course, they are part of attacking the system, attacking the curriculum, and of course, demolition threats. Dozens of schools across occupied East Jerusalem and Area C remain under pending demolitions or stop work order, threatening thousands of students, which is which is also affecting us. In addition to this, in relation to education, direct incidents and raids, for example, politicians raid the far right Israeli lawmaker, what's his name, the Knesset Education Committee, Tzvi Sukkot, came to the Old City here with a supervised visit, and then he started vandalizing properties such as the entrance sign bearing Palestinian flag and openly threatening people. And this is exactly a couple of meters from my house. Institutional encroachment, Israeli forces are escalated operations targeting educational and vocational training facilities in the city, drawing formal condemnations from United Nations Agency monitoring protection risks to children, to teachers, and so on. In addition to all this, you know, whether it's education mobility is restricted. Needless to say, you know, in between the West Bank and occupied East Jerusalem, we have over 900 small gates and, of course, the checkpoints. So mobility is problematic, and the restriction on mobility is really an issue. And there is an unprecedented acceleration of displacement in, for example, in Silwan and the Old City. And like, for example, the past 10 days ago, one of the houses, Hosh, we call it here in the Old City, you know, it's a couple of houses together, settlers during the football, during the FIFA thing, a group of mobs came into one of the Armenian houses exactly by my house, and they went in, and they decided, well, God gave them the land, they can go wherever they want. Yeah, so again, who are you? Who can we call? You call the police, you call the Armenian Patriarchate, but again, this is a major story in the Armenian quarter, in the Christian quarter, in the Muslim quarter, because it's room by room, it's house by house, and the attacks are really daily on many layers. In addition to this, of course, Silwan is a story that I can just look from the window of my house and see, because their ritual is the moment they take a house, they put the Star of David, so you can see it at night. And from the window of the house, I can see how many Stars of David are over homes in Silwan. So in Silwan, these efforts of 2,000 Palestinians will be displaced immediately close to Al-Aqsa Mosque, and which means this is the largest wave of expulsion in occupied East Jerusalem since 1967. And there's an estimate of 460 Palestinians have already been displaced in the past 2 years, half of whom just since the start of 2026. And I recommend looking at the Jerusalem story where they cover those issues. Batn El Hawa, which is another area that I work in Silwan, another 27 families numbering around 135 people face imminent eviction in the coming month after exhausting all legal remedies. And I really mean to stress that, because people have put everything they have because of the of Ateret Kohanim I forgot the name of the other group. It's Ateret Kohanim and it's Elad. It's Eler David, which is another group of mobs of Jewish terrorists that are attacking the area. Of course, El Bustan, I must tell you, there's the most beautiful and most active and amazing community center that was demolished. An estimate of 300 residents have already been displaced as a result of this new policy of demolition and eviction. This includes 17 homes that were demolished just since 2026, yeah, affecting approximately 135 people. So when you look at it, you can see that seizing homes, demolishing homes, hardening living conditions in Jerusalem, changing the whole atmosphere, attacking churches, attacking clergies. Our graveyard was desecrated a couple of times. The Yusfiri graveyard was desecrated. Again, this is part of their policy. The daily harassment by the settlers one of the words that today while I was buying my grocery from the Old City, the word that you hear from every single shop owner and those that tahjij is the word, yani bihajjij an-nas, which means scaring off, driving people away, and the religious and attacking clergies, attacking our areas, you know, the Armenian convent, have seen a couple of times those mobs coming and peeing at the entrance of the Armenian Patriarchate. And when you look at it, I wish to, if I can show one slide of how they function, would you give me the opportunity to, because I want to show how.
1: Yeah, you can share. It's enabled.
0: Yeah, okay. Just one slide to share, to show you how they function. So Ateret Kohanim is the group that works and that functions in the Old City. And they are, if we are to fight them, we're affected by the Minister of Justice that is supporting them, the Minister of Finance that is financing them, the Israeli Lands and Administration that is supporting them, the Jewish National Fund, the Israeli Nature and Park Authority that is taking, by the way, in Silwan, they're demolishing houses to build a biblical garden, which means biblical garden where the biblical story where King David used to walk. So they're displacing hundreds of people in order to build a biblical garden. And this is all supported by the Antique Authority, by the Tourism Authority, by the Minister of Transportation, by the Jerusalem Municipality, by the Israeli Police and Border Police, by the Minister of Housing and Private Guards, and Israeli military and security intelligence. So what you see here is really a major, major situation whereby no matter what we do, and I can definitely show you the photo that I managed to just to show, to share with you how things are from just from the window of my house, is that here you see, this is Silwan, and you see where the Star of David. So they're taking home by home, room by room, and slowly. And you can definitely also see the effect of, so it is, people are calling it Ihala. Ihala is swarming Palestinian. And it's all, it's swarming them, the mind, the land, the space, the body, the senses. So it's a necropolitical regime and it's a biopolitical regime. It's social engineering that is affecting. And if you look at it, it is all, you know, West Bank, occupied East Jerusalem and Gaza is based on what the Israeli decisive plan, the determination decisive plan, that either you leave or you'll be erased or killed. So in Gaza, it's killing and overkilling. In the West Bank, it's slow displacement and slow killing. Inside 48, of course, the killing is hard at work. And this is the politics. The politics is to displace Palestinian to and to drive them, as most of the shop owners today were talking about, tahjij, which is really displacing.
2: What you just heard were the remarks of Dr. Nadira Shalhoub Kevorkian, Palestinian Jerusalemite feminist, a professor extraordinarius at the University of South Africa, the global chair in law at Queen Mary University of London, visiting professor at Princeton University and author of numerous books. And before her was Iyad Amawi, Palestinian aid worker, representative of the Gaza Relief Committee and coordinator for local non-governmental organizations in Gaza, speaking at an urgent webinar held on August 2, 2026, on the escalating genocide in the Gaza Strip and the occupied West Bank, organized by Doctors Against Genocide. For more information about Doctors Against Genocide, visit www.doctorsagainstgenocide.org. You've been listening to Arab Voices, a syndicated radio talk show that airs on dozens of radio stations in the U.S. and Europe since 2002. Our shows are archived online, and you can listen to them by visiting arabvoices.net. And that does it for the show today. Thanks for listening. This is Saeed, executive producer and host of Arab Voices. Until we meet next week, peace on earth.

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0: Hello and welcome to the Scholar Circle, scholarcircle.org. I'm Maria Armudian. In this hour, wildfires have been raging in North America, Europe, and South America, and have grown significantly worse worldwide. Is the worsening of these fires due to climate change? And what needs to be done to either mitigate or adapt to these new realities? Doug Becker explores.
1: I'm Doug Becker. The world is on fire. That seems alarmist, but literally this summer has been the summer of fire. Wildfires have sprung up all around the world. You read headlines about fires in Spain, in France, in Canada, in the U.S., and it's all seizing the headlines. While this summer in the Northern Hemisphere is typically wildfire season, this year seems to mark an increased intensity and occurrence of these fires. So on today's show, we're going to explore, first of all, what's been the cause of the fires? What environmental conditions have led to the increased intensity of these fires? And what should we do both locally as well as globally to be able to address the challenge that we're all facing with these increased and incredibly destructive wildfires? Our panel today is Doug Specht. He's a chartered geographer, a reader in cultural geography and communication, and head of the School of Media and Communication at the University of Westminster in the UK. He's the author of Mapping Crisis, Participation, Datafication, and Humanitarianism in the Age of Digital Mapping. And most recently, In the Conversation, There's Nothing Wild About Most Wildfires. Humans start them and have made them more dangerous. And Daniel Swain, he's a climate scientist with the University of California's Agriculture and Natural Resources, UNCANR, and a research partner at the National Science Foundation's National Center for Atmospheric Research. He's the co-author of Anthropogenic Warming and Has Increased Drought Risk in California, and Climate Change is Increasing the Risk of a California Mega Flood. And he's also the author of the Weather West blog. Thank you both so much for joining us. This has been a story that I've been following. It's been all over the news, the devastation of the wildfires. Doug Specht, first of all, how bad have the wildfires been across Europe? And are they sort of uniquely bad, or is this just something we deal with every summer?
2: Hi, thanks very much for having me. I'm coming to you from just outside London, where we have had rain today for the first time in 62 days, which is pretty unusual for this part of the UK. And definitely wildfires have caught the headlines this summer here in the UK. There's been a large number of wildfires here, France, Spain also particularly capturing the headlines. By this sort of point in August, we're looking at just over 600,000 hectares of area that's been burnt across the EU. And from the headlines, you would certainly think this might be one of the worst years of fires that we've ever had in Europe. And so far it's on track to be, but we've not actually yet reached the record amount of areas burnt by fire as there was last year, in 2025, nor in 2022. But those 2 years and this one far outweigh the 20-year average here in Europe. So we are seeing an awful lot more fires, and we've got potentially another heat wave in the UK on the way and across other parts of Western Europe. So we're really on track to, I was going to say break those records. That sounds like a thing we should be celebrating when you break a record, but not something to celebrate, but breaking those records from 2025, 2022 in terms of the magnitude of the fires here.
1: And Daniel Swain, I guess the same question about North America. You know, we've heard a lot about the fires in Canada and moving out, you know, in California. We're always thinking about wildfires out here. How has the season been, and is it standing out as a particularly destructive season?
3: Well, thanks for having me as well. The short answer is yes, as it is standing out, much as Europe's season is standing out as being extraordinary. But I think one thing we'll probably get into in the longer conversation today is how we quantify and measure these sorts of things very much affects the kind of headlines that you see. And I actually think that the superlatives are very much justified in recent years and in the summer. But one of the challenges is the larger the area that you aggregate across. So, you know, talking about large countries or whole continents or even the global average in terms of wildfire area burned, it becomes increasingly meaningless because Usually, there are some regions in any given season or year that might be very active and other regions that might be less active, partly by virtue of the large scale weather patterns that enhance fire conditions in one place and then subsequently diminish them in some adjacent regions. So often there is this compensating effect. So what I like to do is I like to talk about, okay, at smaller geographic levels of aggregation, at the level of states or regions or small countries, what are conditions looking like there? Because usually that's the kind of spatial region where there is, if there is going to be a weather pattern that is particularly favorable for fire, that's sort of where it will persist on that scale. And when we look at that, you know, we see that the Pacific Northwest of the United States, for example, has now had a record-breaking fire season, which is noteworthy because the recent previous records were also set in the past decade in terms of area burned. So too have parts of Canada. And in fact, Canada as a country, the only reason why it hasn't broken the national record is because the 2023 and 2025 were so far record shattering beyond the previous 20th century records that this year comes in third place relative to those. But of course, the other challenge is that area burned is also not the best indicator of impacts from a perspective of certainly of damages. You know, there you can have many, this has been true both in Europe and in North America and is generally the case. It's often not the largest fires that destroy the most structures. It's the fires that are closest to where lots of people live under extreme fire conditions. And also, you know, the ecological impacts of these fires are not always or maybe not even primarily dictated by how large they are. It has more to do with how frequently they're occurring and how intensely they're burning, literally from a thermal intensity perspective. And so, you know, and now that we have the ability to measure the actual intensity and speed, you know, with which fires move across the landscape, we can see that the fires in recent years have been genuinely extraordinary. And so I think what's interesting is that the Europe example is a very good one because indeed at a continental scale, you know, we've not yet broken records, but at an individual country scale, we certainly have in France and the UK. Whereas Central and Eastern Europe have been actually probably less active than usual, some parts of Southern Europe, although of course Southern Europe, it's drier, it's warmer, it's more of a California-like climate. They haven't really entered their peak fire season yet this season, so much of that could still be yet to come. So it's just to emphasize, just to the classic academic caveat thrower here, just to emphasize that the way we try and measure these things, both in terms of the variables, you know, whether we're talking about averages or extremes, and even whether we're talking about, you know, the whole world, the whole continents or subregions thereof, greatly influence, I think, the conversation and what we can learn from trends.
1: I think it's a really great point. It's always the question about data and statistics. It's data is available. Statistics are available. What you do with it and how you present it and how you think about it is so important. So Doug Speck, across Europe, again, I know there's been a lot of news in particular because some of the most Western countries like Spain and France have been hit pretty hard. Is the nature of the headlines where in those countries that they've been hit? And so therefore it's been in areas that have like larger populations or a greater economic impact. You know, how much of that is what's grabbing so much headlines?
2: We follow pretty much the US naming convention here in Europe, although we don't have it written into any kind of legislation, but we name fires after where the fire is, not what the fire is doing or how the fire started. But of course, those fires that are affecting humans are the ones that reach the headlines fastest. One of the most prominently written about fires in the UK closed a particular road that caused a lot of disruption to traffic as well as burning a large amount of forest. But it was started by a car fire. It closed a road. And so it's made headlines for several weeks. When we're looking at the fires in France, they've reached the UK media, they've reached other parts of the media because we know where Bordeaux is. So it makes sense for us to write about those places that are known to people. But, you know, this is true of any kind of what we might refer to as a natural hazard in geography terms. There's really no such thing as a natural hazard because none of these things become a hazard until you put a human in the way. An earthquake is not a hazard in any way, shape or form if it happens nowhere near people. I mean, it may well be a hazard to fish or animals, but it's not a hazard in the way that we describe them. But this is quite interesting to me because that naming of natural hazards, which kind of distances a thing from the human, but actually only exists when it relates to a human, we also have this problem with what we keep terming as wildfires, where this terminology, to call it the name of place wildfire, we're both trying to draw it very close to where the humans are, but kind of distancing ourselves from it by calling it a wildfire. And that leads to all kinds of sort of interesting questions that I'm sure we'll come onto. I don't want to preempt them, but all kinds of interesting questions about, do we link these things to climate change? What actually happens when they are human ignited? And these kinds of really important questions that the media struggles to grapple with when they are mostly naming something as a natural hazard, although it is not, and relating it to a population mass for it to be significant, where actually a more significant fire might be happening nowhere near a population center.
1: Now, Daniel, when I was thinking about what could be the variables that could lead to more destruction, there were three that came to mind here. Please feel free to add to these. How much of the fires are caused by, you know, generally about, you know, atmospheric conditions or broadly weather, but conditions, you know, climate change, et cetera. How much of the destruction of the fires are being caused by populations being put in more vulnerable areas? That immediately comes to mind out here in California as we move more and more populations into more vulnerable areas. And how much of the destruction of the fire is on the questions of how effective we are at responding to the fires? I know it's a big question throwing these three variables, and take it how you would like.
3: And I think it's worth backing up, you know, a little bit to talk about this notion of natural hazards versus natural disasters. The latter term, I think, is one that has fallen out of favor for reasons essentially related to what Doug just mentioned, which is that in this framing, at least, that the natural hazard doesn't become a disaster unless and until there is intersection with people who can be, or infrastructure that can actually be harmed by said natural event. So that's my understanding of the terminology. The natural hazard is usually this notion that things happen, that it's a potential hazard. I guess we could call them natural potential hazards, but that just adds another long word. But that moving away from the notion of natural disasters and talking about just plain old disasters, because then it does imply that there's it's explicitly a human dimension, that it isn't only the natural process, that whatever the causative process is involved. And I think that's an important paradigm for wildfire and for any other potential natural hazard, because it is true that, and this is why it's so important why we measure fires. I would somewhat disagree that wildfire is a misnomer, partly because I think that the hazard part of a wildfire mainly comes from the characteristics of the natural environment and the landscape. So to my understanding, the etymology of the term actually is from the wildness of the behavior of the event, rather than it was truly, you know, an uncoupled process in isolation from humans. But I think the broader point here is true, which is that the humans can play a role in the ignition of many wildfires. In some places, they are the primary cause, although I'll also add, this is not true in most places globally. Across most of the global land area, the number one cause of wildfires is actually lightning, so it is truly natural. It's just that where people live, this then becomes inverted, because then you have a transition to primarily human ignitions, because you guessed it, there's a lot of humans with a lot of sparks that they cause on that landscape. And so this varies wildly regionally. So for example, in Canada, the vast majority of wildfires are ignited by lightning, as are the majority of wildfires in the Western US. But this is not true if you isolate the question to wildfires, say, near the LA area, where, as you might expect, that's almost, you know, something like 98% of them are caused by, in some form, by human activities, mostly accidental ignitions, but still human sparks. And I think that the way I think about this as a weather and climate scientist who sort of comes into wildfire from that direction is that weather and climate conditions, the atmosphere in general, exert this really fundamental control on fire. Essentially, there's a bit of a binary switch. You can imagine if you ever tried to light a campfire with damp firewood, it doesn't go so well. There is a point at which it's simply the environmental ambient conditions are simply not favorable for ignition really at all. But then there's a pretty wide spectrum beyond that where I think, you know, the landscape can be dry enough to burn, but not dry enough to burn in any particularly threatening way. A good example, actually, you know, I'm here in Colorado, where we're speaking from today, and just this morning there was a wildfire in town. But I was not particularly concerned about it because today, A, it was the morning, the humidity was higher, The winds were relatively light. The temperatures were relatively low. And I figured, well, you know, this will be well managed. It's close to a road. It's not quickly moving. And, you know, people got very concerned about it in town, but this was actually not one of the ones that I was worried about, because if you understand these environmental controls and the behavior, this just wasn't really one that had much potential to become a big problem. But I do think that emphasizes that it really does matter, you know, how we characterize these things in terms of the human relationship. So ignoring for a moment those ignition sources, whether it's lightning or an errant cigarette butt or a power line or someone's car catching on fire or something like that, what happens next is mostly a function of the weather and the climate before it. So once you have an ignition, what that fire then goes on to do in terms of how quickly it spreads, literally the thermal intensity with which it burns, so the actual temperature of the flaming front, and the tendency to exhibit, I guess we could call it extreme or exotic fire behavior. So these pyrocumulonimbus clouds, these fire thunderstorms, for example, that then becomes almost purely a function of how dry was the landscape to begin with, how hot, dry, and windy is it as the fire is burning across the landscape. And so then we start to move, once we have that ignition, it sort of becomes something that is actually more of a true wildfire after that point of ignition. Now, there is one other thing, and I'll stop after this one, which is that the other way that these aren't so wild in many cases is that we humans have also modified the landscape in ways that can change the risk by modifying what vegetation is where, how dense it is, whether or not we've allowed low intensity natural fires to burn and thin vegetation and reduce risk that way, or whether through other various active forest treatments, and also how we have inhabited these flammable environments, the structures we place there, the number of people who are out there potentially generating sparks out in flammable landscapes. That too then feeds back into not only the likelihood of a fire igniting, but in the case of landscape management and how we've treated fire historically, how flammable these forested or shrublands actually are to begin with.
1: And you're listening to Scholar Circle, scholarcircle.org. I'm Doug Becker. We're talking about the increased amount of wildfires that we've been experiencing this summer around the world, what's been causing them, and what can be done to try to address them as a natural disaster, natural hazard. Our guests today are Doug Specht. He's from the University of Westminster. That's in the UK. And Daniel Swain from the University of California. So Doug, how much then are this increase, because irrespective of whether 2026 was the worst, I think it's fair to say the last 5 to 10 years, and seemingly the last 5 years, have tended to be the worst. How much of that is attributed to climatic concerns? I guess I'll ask it more simply. How much is this caused by climate change?
2: As Daniel was saying very clearly, it doesn't really matter how the fire started. Across Europe, very different to the US, 97% of our fires are human ignition across the whole of the European Union. There's only 2 recorded fires that started from lightning strikes in the UK. So this is a very different picture from North America, but it's exactly that population density thing that comes into there. It's very, very clear to my mind, and I think to the scientific community's mind, these fires ignite quicker, ignite more frequently, burn longer, burn bigger, and are harder to contain, primarily because of human-made climate change. Yes, landscape management can be part of that. Yes, population density is part of that. But that human-made climate change that has led to us having almost breaking a record for the longest number of days without rain, where I am, a record set in the 1800s. So this is long-standing records here. But this isn't an exceptional year. This just happens to be the longest number of days without a little bit of rain, but it's another very, very dry summer here in the UK. We have drought. We had an emergency alert sent to everybody in the country by our government last week, telling the people that they are no longer allowed to have a barbecue. You are no longer allowed to light a fire anywhere because of the conditions of the ground. But the conditions of the ground are created by climate change. So those fires are predominantly there because of climate change. What I think is problematic is that while we are very happy to make that connection here on this podcast, we're very happy to make that connection in the scientific community, the data backs up categorically that notion. That idea that these fires are worse because of climate change hasn't made its way necessarily into the zeitgeist of the general population. And that's not a fault of the general population. It's a way in which we don't necessarily translate that information well through the media. So let me just give you a quick example. In Canada, an analysis of 12,000 news stories found that wildfires talked about climate change about 16% of the time, but extreme heat and flooding would mention climate change in 30 or 40% of their stories. So in other places, we do make these links, not every time and not fully, to climate change. Wildfires particularly seem at the moment to still be an area that's quite tricky for the media to make that connection, even when the scientific community have made that a really clear and strong connection between those things.
1: And Daniel, I want to ask you the same question, but make an observation. Another area where the media has been comfortable making the connection between climate change is actually in extreme weather. You know, you think of, you know, hurricanes, typhoons, et cetera, but fires, not so much. Why do you think that is?
3: Yeah, I think that's a good question. I mean, I think part of it does come, especially in places where the majority of fires are ignited by humans, that initial spark is triggered by carelessness or accidental engine overheating or whatever the case may be. It just feels like it's one step removed from a truly natural event. And so the irony, I think, in this case is that people are correctly making the distinction between events that would have occurred. There's no specific human catalyst for a flash flood or a hurricane. We're influencing these things by changing the climate, but there's no specific one-to-one connection between an individual and that particular storm. There's no meaningful way to make that. Sometimes there is with a fire, and I think that then becomes difficult for it. It makes for a simpler story, a more singular villain, I think. That is an attractive narrative. But the remarkable thing, too, is that the primary physical link between climate change and the increasing wildfire hazards that we're seeing really across both historically fire-prone and not-so-historically fire-prone regions globally, it actually has less to do with the precipitation. It is more with the temperature, because we will see more dry days in places like the UK in a warming climate. So that is true. As Doug alluded to, the more extraordinary part of the summer across most of Europe is how absurdly, record-breakingly warm it has been, even relative to some of those records that were recently set in 2023 and 2025. And this is particularly true in France and the UK. The Mediterranean Sea, the English Channel, the water temperatures there are now so far off the charts that it is genuinely extraordinary. The irony is, I think the connection is more readily made between extreme heat waves, as we've had in the same episode of severe wildfires in different parts of the Northern Hemisphere, and climate change. But then even though that is still the primary physical reason why the wildfire situation is the way it is the most anomalous part of through, and it's mostly for the reasons you'd expect, the hotter it is for the longer period than it used to be, the more evaporation there is in any environment that has any water left available to evaporate. No blood from a stone, so if you're in a true desert, at a certain point, there's no water left to evaporate. But everywhere else, most of continental Europe is not a desert, and so there is almost always some residual water in soils, in bodies of water, in plants themselves, to potentially evaporate if it is hotter longer. And so people make the connection when it's directly, I think, the extreme heat. I mean, that really has been made pretty clearly, I think, in this summer of unprecedented European heat. But to Doug's point, not so much for wildfire. I think it's possibly because there's that one step in between. But I also think it's because, to get back to the data question earlier and how you interpret statistics, I think it's because it is a lot easier to willfully, in some cases, misinterpret the big picture. For example, many will point to the fact that the total amount of global area burned in fire has decreased over time, which is actually not an error. That is a true statement, but it is a statement that is ultimately irrelevant to the question of dangerous wildfires, because the main reason for this is a very large decline in purposeful agricultural burning in grasslands in the tropics, either because we've built cities on what used to be grasslands, so there's no longer grassland to burn, or because practices have moved away from that for various reasons over the decades. So it's a great way to mislead with statistics. Look, as the world is much warmer and yet we're seeing fewer acres burned globally, it just ends up being completely irrelevant to the question of what is happening in Europe, what is happening in North America, what is happening in Australia or Siberia or even Southeast Asia. I mean, we can point to literally almost any other part of the world. And even in the tropics, the tropical rainforests are burning more because of climate change. It's a really good example of why I think the narrative gets complicated and why it's easy to mislead. And also because it is a genuinely noisier kind of variable because there is so much variability. Canada, for example, it was genuinely ambiguous even to the government of Canada and fire researchers in Canada until about 5 or 10 years ago whether there was a robust trend and observed. There was certainly a projected future increase, but it was unclear whether that had emerged from the data thus far until now, the last decade. We've just had this extraordinary decade. And the reason is the quiet years in Canada are just as quiet as they've ever been. They get plenty of very low fire activity years, but the problem is that the very active years are literally 10 to 50 times more active than their historical counterparts. And so that is, of course, driving a trend in median values that is both over and understating what is happening. Most years, it's an overestimate, but in the most extreme years, it's actually a significant underestimate of how things have changed. So the non-linearity, the increase in the variability, these are all things that even scientists are not always so good at parsing out, let alone, you know, headline writers and the general public. It's a genuinely complicated concept, I think.
1: And Doug Daniel's comments make me think about when I talk in environmental studies class about climate change and weather and hurricanes, that you can't actually say climate change caused the hurricane. It's a really complicated question. But I feel comfortable saying it makes the conditions, means that they're more likely to happen and makes them more intense. Is that a good way to think about with respect to wildfires as well? That climate change, a lot of cases, it may not cause the wildfire, but it makes conditions as such that when one gets caused, when one starts, it's just likely to be so much worse.
2: Yeah, it's absolutely making those conditions so that they are more likely and worse when they happen. But how you write about that and how you explain that to people is really quite difficult. As you say, you can't make that link so directly. And the majority of people are finding out about fires, finding out about climate change, finding out about how our world works around them through general sort of broadcast media and predominantly through the news. There are lots and lots of other ways of finding out information. Of course, there's millions of great YouTube videos out there, and there are large numbers of people that go and access things that way. But if we're talking about what is still predominantly the main way that people get their news, which is through a national news broadcaster or a national news agency or a cross-national news agency in Europe, they are struggling to be able to tell that story in a really joined up way, because we live in a world of a 24-hour news cycle where a fire breaks out and that is the story. There is a fire. X number of people are at risk. This amount of infrastructure at risk. This many acres are being burned. This many firefighters have been deployed. That is a story, and that is a story all on its own. You don't need to know how it started. In fact, often we won't know how it started until a long time after the fire has been put out, unless there was a clear explosion or something like that. It's rare that we come back to a story to talk about how it started unless there's another interesting story. And the only time that really becomes a properly interesting story is if we've got arson or a particularly foolish mistake or a group of people that we want to vilify anyway. I remember a story from, I'm pretty sure it was California a few years ago, that I wrote about it myself, about a gender reveal party that accidentally started a massive wildfire and burnt down huge amounts of forest. And this, of course, grabbed a whole load of headlines because this was a frivolous thing done by foolish people, to sort of coin the phrases used by the media, that caused great level of destruction. When it's not a person that started it, or it started, as most of them are in Europe, by humans, but completely by accident, foolishness perhaps, but not with intent, that's not much of a story, so we don't necessarily circle back round to find out how that fire started. Even less of a story is knowing that for the last 30 years, we've been getting drier summers. For the last 30 years, the heat intensity's gone up. For the last 30 years, we've had less precipitation or we've had more evaporation. None of that makes a follow-up story, and very little of that is in the initial story because that's not a headline grabber. And that makes that disconnection between climate change and particularly wildfires hard for people to make. But I don't think that's entirely just the media being bad at this. It's partly the political economy of how media works. You've got to sell and headlines sell. And when you've got online, you've got to have something exciting to click on. And 500 firefighters deployed is much more exciting to click on. But I also think when you start digging into comment sections onto these news articles, starts to point out something about the human psyche when it comes to attributing things to climate change. And that's actually that a great deal of the population, I would argue, are terrified that that might be the answer, because climate change is huge and climate change is moving, and climate change, to all intents and purposes, in a lot of people's minds, cannot be stopped, is not slowing down. There are too many factors outside of our individual hands that mean that it will not get any better, even though there are places and lots of things that are getting better, but that perception. And so it's terrifying to see people's houses burning, large amounts of forest burning, and then to attribute it to something that is completely or feels completely outside of our control. Much easier to attribute it from a psychological perspective, from a cathartic perspective, to an arsonist. Secondary to that is the foolish person who accidentally started the fire, or the negligent company that started the fire. Much easier box to put that in. That enables us to go to sleep. So I think there's two things going on there. One, the media needs to sell stuff, and long-term analysis doesn't sell as well as short-term news. They are news outlets, not analysis outlets, we might argue. And the second is that actually we don't necessarily want to be confronted with that longer-term trajectory of things, because we're reasonably helpless in that space. Doesn't mean we shouldn't be doing things. Doesn't mean we shouldn't be working on climate change. I'm not trying to position myself as someone who's given up. I'm just aware of just how devastating it is to lose a large swathe of woodland, people's homes, our countryside, and then to think, oh, that's something I can't change.
0: When we come back, what can be done to build greater resilience in the face of more frequent or more intense wildfires? Stay with us.

0: This is the Scholar Circle, scholarcircle.org. I'm Maria Armudian. Can wildfires like the ones raging this summer be mitigated? Can steps be taken to adapt and make us safer as these fires grow more intense? Doug Becker explores.
1: I'm Doug Becker. Our guests today are Doug Specht. He is the chartered geographer, a reader in cultural geography and communication, and head of the School of Media and Communication at the University of Westminster, and that's in the UK. And Daniel Swain, he's a climate scientist. He's with the University of California's Agriculture and Natural Resources and a research partner at the National Science Foundation, the NSF National Center for Atmospheric Research. And so, Daniel, I'll start with you. The president has suggested it has to do with sort of land use. Sometimes he uses these kind of awkward phrasing like the need to rake the forests and those sorts of questions. But broadly speaking, how much of the threat that we face for wildfires really is about the way in which we're managing the land? And there's things that we can do with the realization that wildfires are going to be more frequent, perhaps, and definitely could be more destructive, to make them less destructive?
2: Yeah, this is a good question, because there's an interesting kernel of truth here. It is but a kernel. And just to be very clear, the net effect of everything the Trump administration has done thus far and has proposed to do has been to greatly increase the threat of wildfire and its impacts on communities, not diminish it. But I think the kernel of truth here is that this is true more in some ecosystems than others, but in general, there is a component of risk that is significantly increased, and this happens to be particularly true in many of the coniferous forests of the western United States in particular, but also some of the regions globally, where historical land management and fire management practices have caused what would have probably been an increase in fire activity even if the climate were not warming. So we can separate this out, not fully, but to a certain extent, although they're unfortunately synergistic. We have the 10 a.m. policy, for example, from the U.S. Forest Service, which was a 20th century policy to try and extinguish essentially all new wildfires by 10 a.m. the next day, which of course was never a policy that was ever fully achievable, but it was a goal. And now the realization has become that especially in some of these forests that would have experienced somewhat frequent fires in an unmanaged natural environment, or that experienced semi-regular fires under indigenous cultivation going back centuries to millennia in some of these places, that now by extinguishing all these fires, most of the fires back then also would have been lightning ignited, natural fires too, we've now allowed these forests to become so dense, the number of trees per acre is so much higher than it would have been in a natural regime, there's actually literally more fuel for the fires to come. And I think this notion of raking the forest floor is a pretty visually dramatic misinterpretation of this notion that there is more accumulation of coarse woody debris, as it's known in the firefighting world, on the ground. So branches and trees that have fallen that have become so dense that they haven't burned in lower intensity fires that are burning through the underbrush. They haven't been cleared actively in any way. It has increased what's known as fuel loading, which essentially says that on the literal kilograms of carbon material per acre kind of perspective, in some of these settings, there is more than there would have been were it not for that kind of fire management, land management choice. That's one example of a case where there probably is a real contribution by land or fire management. But then that's not true everywhere. We talk about the big fires near Los Angeles or something, for example. These are not primarily forest fires. They're not really burning trees until they enter someone's neighborhood. They're mostly burning in grass and woody scrub known as chaparral in the region. And so here, there is not a fire deficit, as far as we understand, relative to what would have been the case naturally. In fact, the opposite problem, where there are now too many fires in this human-dominated landscape, and we're replacing more fire-resilient vegetation with increasingly flammable non-native invasive plants. And so that is another form of modification of the landscape that increases risk. So I think that's the kernel of truth. But the problem is, of course, it interacts. So think of the fire triangle there, and think about how now we have climate change that's amplifying the flammability side of it. Now we have land management that in some cases is increasing the actual fuel component. And these are not necessarily linear. You can't just take the effect of land management and the effect of climate change and add them. You kind of have to multiply them, because what you have are fires that can just behave very, very differently now than they would have a century ago without climate change, without these policies where we've allowed for flammability increases on the landscape. And the other piece is simply we have more people living in high-risk zones than we ever used to. I mean, there are, even if literally nothing else had changed, but we put a bunch more people, a bunch more infrastructure in these known high-risk places, or places that are newly high-risk as a result of warming, for example, there would probably be more wildfire damage. And the problem is we're stacking. It's one, two, three, and they're all pushing things in the same direction. I would add, though, but the one unifying piece, I think, across all of these, forest management, of course, is only relevant in forests, and even then it's only relevant in some kinds of forests. Urban incursion into the wildlands is very important in different areas, but again, we're also seeing large increases in fire severity in remote and rural places. Keep in mind, most of what's burning in Canada is, you know, tens to hundreds of kilometers from the nearest settlement. So the unifying theme is climate change. We are seeing, you know, the data sort of

0: decouple essentially the hazard and disaster pairing.
1: So Doug, you had highlighted that one of the problems here is the kind of feeling of helplessness and how large climate change is, which shifting at least somewhat our attention. I would never advocate to stop attempting to slow or mitigate climate change, but shifting more attention to trying to make these areas safer. Could that build a sense of that there's something that we can still do?
2: I think there's two big challenges with addressing climate change. One is large corporations who are not on board with that idea whatsoever at all. But let's leave them out of the picture for the moment. The big challenge I'm referring to is this sense of helplessness, that if we drive that there is no answer and that all is lost and every summer is going to be worse and that we can't move anything, then we give up on that. That it's a human nature thing. It doesn't mean you or I or, you know, many other people will give up on it. But as a collective project, we give up on things as humans when they seem insurmountable. So a range of adaptation and mitigation measures actually build in a sense of hope and moving things forwards as well, which allows us space, buys us more time to address the more existential questions around climate change, the more existential changes that need to be made. And so, yes, I think there's a great scope for saying if we can move the dial on protecting ourselves to give us more space to actually talk about climate change, to talk about what needs to happen on the grander scale while we're not actually literally with our house on fire, then that gives us a lot of movement. The flip side of that and the danger of that is that lots of low-level mitigation can stop us being interested in needing to move the dial on anything. If we suddenly go and put air conditioning in every house in the UK because we've hit 35 degrees consecutive days, we've had 5 heat waves now in the UK this summer, am I that worried about climate change? No. And I know people won't be, because sales for air conditioning units in the UK go up in the summer when it's 35 degrees and they all sell out. They're cheaper to buy in December. But do any of us actually remember to go and buy one in December? No, we don't, because we've already forgotten that it might be bad next summer. So this kind of mitigating it and making things, for want of a better word, survivable. If you take that to the full, then we don't need to worry about climate change because we're just going to keep adapting and surviving. But in some ways, there's only so far we can take that. If you're a billionaire, then probably you can take that as far as you'd like. But climate change doesn't affect people equally. And so those of us who are in a very privileged position where we can think about adaptation, where we can think about changing things for ourselves, where we can do things like an air conditioning unit. Actually, I can't afford an air conditioning unit. What am I talking about? But especially not after this summer, when they have sold out across Western Europe, it seems. But most people are not actually in a position to do their own level of adaptation. So we do have to then mitigate that risk for others while also understanding that that longer term risk will not go away for others either. And it's that relationship between buying space, buying time, buying hope that's really important, while not putting us in a position where we then don't need to address the big picture too. And that's a really, really challenging space to get into. And I have lots of colleagues at the University of Westminster who are working in this space. And I tell you what, I've got as many colleagues as there are ideas about how to make this work and what the right method is. And the answer is actually that all of those things are right and all of them need doing and all of them work together. But it's a complicated ecosystem that we need to create that is adaptation, that is long-term planning, that is medium-term planning, and that is a mixture of hope with just the right amount of panic.
1: And you listen to Scholar Circle. ScholarCircle.org. I'm Doug Becker. We're talking about the wildfires from around the world, particularly the wildfires in Europe and in North America. Our guests are Doug Specht. He's at the University of Westminster in the UK, and Daniel Swain at the University of California. Daniel, were you going to respond to that as well?
0: Yeah, I think that Doug is right, as are Doug's colleagues. And I think this is sort of the way that climate folks in general think, that we really increasingly have to do more of both mitigation and adaptation. We really cannot choose one or the other, because we've reached a point where the consequences are already severe enough that we can't ignore the daily reality now or what the daily reality is going to be in 10 years. And as a

0: And my primary role is still as a climate scientist. And the unfortunate truth is we have a lot of additional warming we're going to experience, no matter how successfully we approach climate mitigation at this point. I sincerely hope we don't end up, at 3 or beyond 3 degrees centigrade of mean warming the century. That would be a catastrophe. But, 2 degrees of warming is exceptionally likely this century at this point, and that is still a catastrophe. It's just a somewhat lesser one. And so there's this tension. There is a tension between, I think, or there's a perceived tension between mitigation and adaptation. And to a certain extent, there is a real tension in the sense that there is a finite amount of attention and capital that exists in the world to solve societal problems. Unfortunately, it's not an unbounded number, but, and how do you subdivide that? And I think this is a real, like the air conditioning examples is an interesting one because we really are getting to the point where many people are dying because they don't have access to air conditioning right now. And we're 10 years from now, we will not have solved global warming and it will actually be worse. And so the question is, what do we do about that in the meantime? It's already bad and we know it's going to get worse. In the short run, how do we protect people there? But then there is the moral hazard of, but if we're exceptionally successful, if we have unbounded success with the short-term adaptation, then there might be a seriously perceived, notion that we don't need to solve the bigger problem because we can just mitigate ourselves out of this. And I will just emphasize one, back in the old days of Twitter, when it was still Twitter, sort of the peak academic era on social media, I had an exchange. If you can probably find this. I won't name names, but it's out there. The screenshot has been posted in a couple of different books at this point with an economist, a fairly well-known economist who made the argument, apparently serious argument, that 10 degrees Celsius of global warming would be no big deal. That's just like the difference between summer and winter. So how could that possibly be a big deal? After me explaining how many hundreds of feet higher the ocean level would be, how the vast swaths of the earth where you would actually die by walking outside in summer. The glib response was essentially that I guess we'll just essentially wear spacesuits if you have to do field labor near the equator and we'll all be fine. Everyone else will just have air conditioning. And I think that's an almost, I have a hard time believing that was even a serious response, but it is perhaps reflected in some of the subsequent discussion that it was more serious than I even believed at the time. That's an absurdist example, right? That's just a physical unreality. It's a denial of basic human physiology and the geology of the earth. But I actually think that this is a point worth engaging on, this notion that 10 degrees Celsius, 20 something degrees Fahrenheit, it doesn't sound like a lot, let alone 2 degrees, right? Since the actual amount of warming we're going to experience is, I sincerely hope, closer to 2 than 10. That's like since we've been having this conversation, depending on where you are relative to sunset, the temperature might have changed by about that much. So how could it possibly be this existential threat? And I think one of the ways to communicate what all of these changes really mean and to motivate some of the action is actually to connect it back to precisely the things that we've been talking about today. The actual extreme events, the wildfires, the extreme heat waves, the floods, whatever the case may be. And the challenge is that's not easy to do because all of these things have no singular cause, right? There's no singular cause for any complex event in the geophysical system. So the strict scientific answer to, did climate change cause the hurricane is always no. But the answer is also no to, did anything else cause the hurricane? And yet it happened anyway. And so you really have to, I think of, this is part of the literature, by the way. We've written on extreme event attribution. I know we don't have time to get into that today, but the basic idea is that this notion of singular causality is flawed. All of these things are complex and multifactorial, particularly if we're talking about a disaster and we have to bring in the human exposure and the vulnerability as well as the natural hazard. But even if we're only talking about the physical event itself, even that often will have a significant climate change contribution and also a significant contribution by, I guess, what we could just call bad luck. But we've always had bad luck, but we haven't always had is climate change. And I think that kind of framing is helpful because it helps to bring us back to why it still matters, even though, yes, we've always had droughts, we've always had floods, we've always had heat waves. But the ones we're seeing now are different in consequential ways that are only going to become more consequential. And that hopefully, I mean, the idea is that hopefully motivates both mitigation of the broader climate change problem and adaptation to specific risks that are rising as a result of it. But of course, you know, as we've seen, that remains a fraught question.
1: I'm going to ask this question of both of you. And so these areas that have been destroyed either by fires, what's the best way forward for those areas specifically? Is this just an area that we have to write off and say there's no more development in the areas, it's just been lost? Or are there ways that that land can be reclaimed in a way that is more sustainable after the fire? Doug, I'll ask you first and then let Daniel finish.
2: I mean, it's a good question. I mean, the fires across Western Europe have hit so many different types of landscapes. I mean, where they're across agricultural landscapes, they will be returned to being agricultural landscapes. The crop has been lost, but the field remains. And next year it will be a sown field again. And the farmer will be hoping not to lose their crop 2 years in a row. Where we've lost forest, those forests will be back. Those forests have historically, you know, burned at times. The size and magnitude of them and the intensity of them is far outstrips anything that we've seen for a long time in the UK, but they do recover. Where we see the fires encroaching on humans, and we've lost people's houses, we've lost parts of towns to wildfires here in the UK and in parts of France and Spain and Portugal as well. There will be people asking very serious questions about what it means to live so close to a forest and so close to certain types of land use. I don't think we'll probably see any major radical changes in the UK in the short term. I think we will still end up looking at these as one-offs, despite the large number of them and that they keep happening. They still, in the public psyche and in the government psyche, seem to be narrated as one-off events. But I do think we will see us moving towards thinking about things like, well, actually, how big does a fire break need to be between a forest and the first house? You know, and we all want to live next to a woodland. It's a lovely place to live. But there'll be fire breaks and those kind of things will be built in. But I would say across Western Europe, we probably won't see much of that land unusable, and that's sort of a strange phrase because a lot of it was unused by humans anyway. I just did square quotes, which doesn't work at all on a podcast, does it? But it depends whether you consider that land to be for humans or for land. And much of that land that we've lost is perhaps for land, and it will regrow. It will regrow with slightly different vegetation. It will grow over time. We will see a difference in how we interact with that and how close we live to those lands, I think.
1: Daniel, 2-3 minutes left. I love your response.
0: Yeah, I think to Doug's point, it's context dependent. It's ecosystem dependent. It depends what burned and at what intensity and what was there before and what is capable of growing there. You know, and I think in the Western US, we've actually begun to see large scale ecosystem transitions in places that have burned at an especially high intensity, where once a dense conifer forest stood, they're not returning as forest at all. They're returning as something. It's not bare ground, but they're returning as something else. They're returning as grassland. They're returning as shrubland. And so those are largely permanent changes in some places that have experienced especially high severity fires in recent years. But then there are other places, of course, where that's, you know, where fire is actually a restorative process, which is bringing back ecologies that were degraded and actually were fire dependent. And now we've had the fire and now they're actually doing quite well. And I think that also speaks to this broader notion of wildfire purely as a hazard. Wildfire is a natural process in a majority of Earth ecosystems, and will remain so. The present era has been termed by at least one fire scientist, the Pyrocene, the era of fire. And I think that's appropriate in more ways than one, but it's also not inherently in every case a bad thing, and that some of these ecosystems will return to a more frequent fire regime, which is what they would have been experiencing in centuries and millennia past. The challenge, again, is when these intersect with populated areas. And just as one example, you know, Los Angeles region, of course, had these devastating fires just a little over a year ago. LA region in general, no stranger to wildfire in some abstract sense, but really, you know, having tens of thousands of people lose their homes within a 24-hour period is an extraordinarily large loss. You know, that's larger than some towns and small cities that just turn to smoke in a day. There is incredible demand. People are already moving back in. Structures are already being rebuilt, and these are very desirable places to live by all accounts. People are tripping over themselves to rebuild structures within these fire footprints where we know fires can occur. The hope is that we rebuild those structures in a far more fire resilient way now that we're forced to sort of start from scratch, that this is an opportunity to implement some of those adaptations specifically. The extent to which we'll do so, I think, is a tale that is yet to be told. And there's been mixed evidence from place to place of how this has played out before. But I think that, you know, what comes next, some of the fires we're seeing in the West right now, and I'll close with this, are already reburning areas that burned in the last really big fire year about 4 or 5 years ago in 2020, and some of these same places, the very same footprints burning anew. And so I think that we will have to learn to live with increasing fire on the landscape. I think we can, but there's going to be some really big challenges ahead as well.
1: That's a great point to end. Our guests today have been Doug Specht. He is a chartered geographer, a reader in cultural geography and communication, and head of the School of Media and Communication at the University of Westminster in the UK. He's the author of Mapping Crisis, Participation, Datafication, and Humanitarianism in the Age of Digital Mapping, and most recently published in The Conversation, There's Nothing Wild About Most Wildfires, Humans Start Them and Have Made Them More Dangerous. And Daniel Swain is a climate scientist with the University of California's Agriculture and Natural Resources and a research partner at the NSF National Center for Atmospheric Research. He is the co-author of Anthropogenic Warming Has Increased Drought Risk in California and Climate Change is Increasing the Risk of a California Mega Flood. And he is the author of the Weather West blog. Thank you both so much for sharing your time, your remarkable expertise, your research on such an important issue, and your insights into this very important question. Thank you very much.
2: Thank you very much for having me.
0: Thank you as well.
3: 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Thank you for listening. 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I'm the founder, anchor, and occasional host, Maria Armudian.

going through Illinois when I was invited to stop and sing at a memorial there in a little town of Mount Olive. Now, who of note in American history is buried in the cemetery in Mount Olive, Illinois? I'll give you a hint. It was a woman. It was a Union Miners Cemetery. Do you have it yet? Mary Harris. Mary Harris Jones. Mother Jones. It's hard for the mind to encompass a life that embraced the presidencies between Andrew Jackson and Herbert Hoover. Why, when Mother Jones was a little girl, there were people still alive who remembered the Revolutionary War. And she died on the eve of the New Deal. Her millinery shop burned down in the Chicago fire, and she had heard Abraham Lincoln

0: Well, the men would be organizing the underground workers, the miners. Mother Jones had already organized their wives and led them over the snow-covered game trails down into the hollows, where, armed with mops and brooms, they drove the scabs out of the coal pits. Now, Mother Jones wasn't an organizer, she was an agitator, which meant often enough she was hated as much by the organizers as by the bosses. One time, Mother Jones was out in Colorado at the great Ludlow strike. Now, that was a strike to enforce the 8-hour day, which the state of Colorado had made a law, but they couldn't enforce it. Rockefeller owned the militia. Now, the governor promised not to send the militia into the coal fields, but he lied.
1: 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Coming up next, this week's edition of The Final Straw.
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3: We're joined by Hadley, a member of the Spokane 3 Support Committee, to speak about those three defendants, Justice for All, Bailun Mavalawala II, and Jack Archer, their case and their struggle for justice. Then after that, you'll hear an interview by audio comrades at Radio Ausbruch out of Freiburg, Germany, with Marina Christodoulou on her essay, Toward a Genealogy of Ontological Exhaustion, Becoming Indignant to Life, Ontological Indignation, After Becoming Exhausted to Life, Ontological Exhaustion. It's a bit of a heavy one, but I think it's well worth a listen. We'll have a transcript of that out soon. And check our show notes for links to the original essay as well as more from Ausbruch, which is a fellow member of the A Radio Network of Anarchist and Anti-Authoritarian Radios and Podcasts.
4: My name's Hadley. I use they, them pronouns. I'm in Spokane, Washington, and I'm a member of the support committee for the Spokane 3.
3: Cool. And just because it has been in the news and people would have been paying attention to you, how is it going briefly with the fires? Big question.
4: Yeah. Thank you for asking. It's been pretty wild. At this point, the fires are, I think, almost completely contained. The smoke has cleared, which is really a blessing to be able to breathe clean air. Unfortunately, there are, I think, about 600 or 700 people who have lost their homes, or families, you know, who have lost their homes. Over 60,000 people were evacuated total, you know, over the course of like 24 hours. It was really intense. So, and also, you know, in some ways really beautiful to see how the community came together and a lot of mutual aid efforts, but definitely we will be in a long road to recovery.
3: And anyone who listened to last week's show will have seen a couple of links in the announcements to a couple of projects. If you have any other projects that you want to point listeners to, we're supporting. I know, like, between this and the tornadoes in the Midwest, and there's just like a ton of terrible things happening everywhere thanks to climate chaos. So
4: yeah, I think the one mutual aid fund that I will pump locally, if you're trying to move some money to Spokane, is the Spokane Immigrants Rights Coalition. And they had a mutual aid fund that already existed for immigrants and refugees who were, you know, facing instability right now because of Trump's targeting on immigrant families. And unfortunately, that means there's a double layer of vulnerability for folks who now may have lost their homes or may be evacuated and may not feel safe going to public services right now, which are, you know, being supported by cops and sheriffs and National Guard that certainly don't feel safe for a lot of folks. So it's also the reason we were out protesting. So it's on topic, but happy to see that that group is doing a dedicated mutual aid fund for families that are impacted by fire and doing a lot of outreach and case management for families that are impacted right now.
3: We're here to talk about the Spokane 3. Can you speak about these three individuals, about the case?
4: Yeah, totally. So the Spokane 3 are Justice for All, Jack Archer, and Bailun Mavalawala II. They are three of nine folks who were originally indicted last June on charges of conspiracy to impede or injure federal officers. Those charges stemmed from a protest that happened on June 11th of 2025. At our local ICE facility in Spokane, we have an ICE field office, so it's not a full detention center, but a, you know, field office. That day, two young men who were asylum seekers, they were in, you know, their legal asylum seeking process. They had status to work. They were working. They were well-known and well-loved members of the community, were called into a spontaneous check-in. One of them, it was their 21st birthday, and they went into the check-in with both of their legal guardians, and ICE detained them. They did not give a reason. Since then, you know, we've now learned through the court case that ultimately it was just a snap decision. The person said that the reason that they detained the two young men was because his boss told him to. There was no deportation order. And in fact, the state of Washington has now found one of the detentions was illegal. So that morning, the Guardian, knowing that this was an illegal abduction happening of the person that he was responsible for, posted on Facebook and said what had happened and said that he was going to sit in front of the bus that would be taking them to Tacoma, which is where our detention center is. And he, ultimately invited people to join him. This person was a former city council president in Spokane. So he was well known and had a strong Facebook following, and that Facebook post got shared very quickly. And many people came down to the building, and quite a few joined him in sitting in front of the bus with the intent to, try to delay the process of moving the young men to hopefully have a conversation and, pressure ICE to release them because we knew the detention was illegal. I myself attended the protest. I didn't arrive right away, but I was there maybe an hour or two after it started. At some point over the course of the protest, there was actually another protest scheduled just coincidentally. So there was a large group of people gathering elsewhere that then moved to our location, which made it for a totally spontaneous action of actually a very large protest. Over 120 local law enforcement were sent, including sheriffs and local PD, and would move to, ultimately shut down the protest quite violently. But before the night ended, there were a number of people who blocked a gate on the south side of the building. The gate was for the parking area, and ICE agents were trying to leave with their cars. And of course, folks were worried that maybe they had the young men inside. So people peacefully locked arms and were saying, let them go and shame and things like that, and locked arms across the gate. Those federal agents exited their vehicles, and three more agents exited the building and just began to pummel and physically assault the protesters. They were, shoved to the ground. There's quite a bit of video footage showing this. Ultimately, they could not, the protesters did not move, and they returned into the building and continued to ask for sheriffs and PD to try to help get them out. Late that night, around 8 p.m., they eventually, tear gassed there was not tear gas, according to them. Somebody is trying to figure out where that green gas came from, but, according to SPD, there was no tear gas, but definitely smoke, pepper balls, foam rounds, things like that. Over 30 people were arrested and a curfew was ordered. And in that sort of chaos, they were able to extract all the agents inside as well as the detainees. So unfortunately, the aims of the protest were not successful, and then it did not stop the young men from going to Tacoma. But it was certainly a day that made me very proud of Spokane showing up to say how we're going to protect our neighbors. I do want to just, say that over the course of the protest, there were two vehicles that were tried to use to extract the detainees, the abducted people. And one of them was somebody came up and spray painted one of the windows. Some people removed the air from the tires of one of them, and another one, someone had a box cutter and slashed the tires. So of the nine people who ended up, it was a month after this protest, nine people woke up to FBI agents at their door or, pulling them over on their way to school and were arrested on these conspiracy charges. They include some folks whose conspiracy charges include the more property damage for what happened to the bus. And then there were folks who were included in the conspiracy because they linked arms or were filmed doing things that were considered coordinating, like using a bullhorn to shout safety expectations, passing around a clipboard to get emergency contact and bail information, and a lot of things that are sort of basic organizer standard operating procedure for protest safety. So we can go into in more detail as we keep talking some of the implications there. But there's my attempt at a sort of quick overview of what has happened. Where things stand right now is, unfortunately, of the nine folks who were originally charged by the federal government, six of them took plea deals. Those were non-cooperating plea deals, so we don't have any reason to believe that they cooperated with the federal government or gave away information or anything like that, which has been, not the case in some of the other oppression cases across the nation lately. Those six are basically, as long as they stay on good behavior for 18 months, they will go to their sentencing and it will be sentenced as a misdemeanor instead of a felony. But the felony isn't off the table yet, so it's still hanging over their heads. Of the three who pled not guilty, that's Jack Justice and Invasion, they went to trial in May. It was a 2-week trial. I observed the entire thing And unfortunately, at the end of it, the jury found all three of them guilty of conspiracy. Conspiracy is a complicated definition that includes basically five criteria. And if any of them were at place, the jury was supposed to find them guilty. All three of them were found guilty of different elements of the conspiracy, so not even the same pieces of the conspiracy. And none of them were found guilty of conspiracy to injure officers. It was property damage and impeding their jobs.
3: So I guess bringing it back to, and I want to talk in more detail about the trial and those circumstances, but clearly, like, this is, for people in the U.S., this should be, like, on the forefront of what's been going on, like, since Trump 2.0 has started. There's been a ramping up of detention, of kidnapping. There's been increased funding for ICE, militarization of the terminology. You mentioned ICE showing up for this last-minute meeting when someone was going to fulfill their legal obligations for staying inside of the country on good standing with the government. Like, there's been all of these bad faith approaches by the federal government under Trump 2.0, like worse than Biden, worse than Obama. Can you, I guess, like, sort of talk about a little bit of your experience, just to kind of remind people, to get like a bigger picture of the context for when this happened in June of 2025, what other protests were popping off around the country, and sort of what we were seeing coming from ICE and CBP across the country?
4: Yeah, absolutely. It's wild to think that, you know, it's been a year, or just over a year, and how much things have changed and just how much has happened since then. So I can, you know, especially speak to the climate in Spokane locally, which I think is a place that maybe not a lot of people know about. You know, it's the second biggest city in Washington. We're, you know, just 20 minutes away from the Idaho border. Unfortunately, there's been a really long history of this region being a foothold for white nationalism, Christian white nationalism specifically. And those roots are really important to like recognize in what we're fighting against here. You know, Spokane is 89% white according to the last census, but our ICE and CPP, or Border Patrol facility, are, you know, operating as like a big foothold across the region and North Idaho as well. At that time last June, you know, we were seeing ICE begin these brutal and very visual active surges against communities. And in some ways, Spokane wasn't seeing that. You know, we weren't a Minneapolis, but those who were connected to immigrant communities knew that it was happening in this way. Like, people were going in, they were doing it right, they were following the rules, they were going into their check-ins and then just suddenly being taken and not having any recourse. In Spokane that week, actually, there had been the protest that was about to happen that ended up joining this spontaneous action was for a man named Martin Diaz, who ICE officers first faked a car accident in front of his house to try to trick him into coming outside. And then when they got caught doing that, later they, you know, assaulted him in his yard, like they tackled him in his own yard and then accused him of assault. And so this was a protest in support of him, hoping that the jury would find him not guilty of assault of an officer. So we were seeing these, you know, open attempts to, you know, not only are folks who are already in really vulnerable positions having the rules changed while they're, you know, working through the process, we're seeing, you know, these actually violent and scary, you know, brutal attacks happening against our community. And I think a lot of folks were, you know, people in Spokane who may have been watching the news were looking for a place to put their energy. And when they saw that opportunity and this call to action for these two young men, it was answered like very quickly and very loudly, I think, because what was happening nationally is very present in people's minds.
3: And just to say, like, that staging a car accident in front of someone's house on the hopes that they'll be a good community member and check on people's safe, like, well-being is so disgusting.
4: Yeah, they like knocked on the door and they're like, "Oh my God, we're so sorry. We accidentally backed into your car. Oh. Can you come out?" Unfortunately, I think it was a roommate who answered instead. So it created a buffer, but,
3: oh, man.
4: You know, Those are the tactics. Just open, shady tactics.
3: This is the Final Straw Radio on the Pacifica Network, and you're hearing our interview with Hadley about the case of the Spokane Three.
2: And you were seeing in Los Angeles, I think around this time, this might have been like right around the time that the resistance was happening in the streets there, and there's all this dialogue of people getting sent to, like, of people being drug-running terrorists and being sent to CECOT in El Salvador, and just how brutal and terrible it was. Or this might have been before the research of talking about alligator Alcatraz or whatever, but like, this is so disgusting.
4: Yeah, and the two young men are Venezuelan immigrants. You know, that was active in the news because of, you know, Trump's crazy targeting and abduction of, you know, all of that. And at the same time, you know, the National Guard being in, like, being deployed in Los Angeles and I think DC at that time. It's hard for me to remember actually, like, the timeline of what was happening at that moment. That was really active in people's minds, and it comes into play when we started to learn in the trial about the response, like how local law enforcement were thinking about their response, the fear of being outmaneuvered by federal resources and being, you know, basically used as a ploy to get the National Guard into our streets was something that was really on the minds of the leadership in our community, we now know, and influenced decision making a lot.
2: Yeah, and their willingness to sacrifice a couple of people that were trying to fulfill their legal obligations to that same state,
4: mm-hmm.
2: in order to diminish this, like, invasion by the Trump administration. That's insane. Yeah, I guess, yeah, could you go to a little more detail about you said the case only lasted about 2 weeks. That seems like a really quick trial for the three. And if they had taken a similar plea to the other six of the nine, are there signs that they would have gotten the same and they just didn't want to sign something that said any sort of responsibility for something that they didn't feel any guilt for? Or what motive?
4: Yeah, it's absolutely the latter. The plea deal had been negotiated for all of them equally. So, you know, there are legal people who are saying it was actually a really good deal. I don't feel qualified to make judgment on that. But the Spokane Three, you know, Jack Justice and Bajan, are three morally principled people who felt strongly that they were not going to, that they did not feel guilty and they were not going to plead guilty, and that they didn't want to cede the rights that are at risk in this moment. So it was absolutely a, like, principled stand.
2: I guess to talk about the conspiracy setting for it in the case, I assume neither of us are lawyers who are in this conversation.
4: Yeah.
2: But 18 U.S.C. section 372, I guess, is what the conspiracy that they were convicted under. I wonder if you could, unless I got that wrong, if you could talk about, like, that specific conspiracy charge, its prior uses, and what you think, like, what you fear might be precedent for future prosecutions in the U.S. in this.
4: Yeah, absolutely. So, fascinatingly, our protest was on June 11th, and on June 12th, a memo came out from the Federal Department of Justice, I guess, that said that it directed local district attorneys to begin to prosecute folks who were protesting, and it was sort of that, like, you know, Antifa, to begin prosecuting folks. So it's hard to know, like, you know, I'm sure they had to draft that for a few days, but it certainly feels interesting that the day after we have this big protest that, you know, locks down the ICE facility for multiple hours, this memo comes out. We now know that our local district attorney, the original one, he resigned. He received that order and he resigned, and he has been interviewed now saying that he is, you know, something to the effect of, I'm grateful that I never had to make a prosecution I didn't believe in, or, like, try a case I didn't believe in, which is pretty telling. So they then had to find somebody else, Pete Serrano, who is, you know, a Trump blackie that's really, really wants to make this happen. What the conspiracy really sits on is, you know, it's conspiracy to impede or injure federal officers in their lawful duties. You know, we could, like, pick that apart, but I think really, really ultimately what it requires is that there was some level of coordination. People were making a plan to impede or injure, you know, to do the conspiracy. It implies that there is a use of force, like because it is planned. It can't just be, you can't accidentally conspire. So there has to be an intent to, you know, forcefully impede here. And then there has to be some level of coordination. So people have to know, they have to knowingly do it. What I observed over the course of the trial was, first of all, over a dozen law enforcement officers ranging from, you know, ATF, ICE, local PD, local sheriffs, all spending hours testifying about how afraid they were because of the crowd and the protesters. It appeared as though they really front-loaded, the prosecution really front-loaded this argument of, like, let's show the jury that the law enforcement was really, really scared so that they feel that they were totally justified in the violence that they unleashed upon protesters. Otherwise, we might be in trouble because the jury might actually think this is a First Amendment case. They might actually think this does look like folks are being persecuted for standing on their constitutional and peaceful rights. The judge did not allow our three to make a political defense in any degree. So folks were actually not allowed to talk about the First Amendment. They were not allowed to talk about whether or not the detentions were lawful. They were not allowed to talk about the fact that they were proven to be illegal afterwards. And that really, they were only allowed to talk about their mindset. So people maybe could say, like, I thought that I was just, that I was protected by the First Amendment. Almost any time somebody said the word First Amendment, there was an objection. And so they really, the judge really said the job of the judge is to decide what is law, and it's the job of the jury to describe what is fact. And what she meant by that was, like, she only wanted the jury to decide whether or not these people did those elements of the conspiracy. You know, did they forcefully try to impede these officers? And did they know that what they were doing, and did they coordinate with others to do it? The way that they sort of presented the evidence of the coordination was they had two witnesses who were FBI agents who spent hours and hours reviewing drone footage and body cam footage and cell phone data, which was extracted. Because 30 people were arrested locally by PD, all of those cell phones were actually taken by the FBI for a number of weeks and subjected to investigation and extraction. So a lot of conversations were taken by the FBI. In some cases before our local police department even, like, knew or signed off on it, we have now learned. So the conspiracy really, you know, was those officers, like, piecing together, like, a, you know, looking at the red yarn on the wall, trying to connect folks. For Jack Archer, what they really used as evidence of conspiracy was, Jack has a long history of being a organizer in this community. They've worked for two different organizations, Peace and Justice Action League of Spokane and Spokane Communities Against Racism, that both do a lot of, you know, organizing. They've done plenty of public speaking. They're well known. They're trusted. So it was natural that they took some leadership during the protests and making sure people were safe. They had a clipboard where they started to collect emergency contacts for folks, especially people who were willing to risk arrest. They were talking with people about the fact that choosing to sit in front of the bus was likely an arrestable offense. Although at the time we all assumed that that would be an arrest by local police and possibly a misdemeanor for, you know, trespassing or obstruction or something like that. Nobody thought that this would be a federal, that, you know, people were at risk for federal crimes. Jack then later picked up a bullhorn when the ICE officers began to try to leave through the gate, and it was clear that people were going to have to link arms. Jack grabbed a bullhorn and said to people, if you're going to be on the line, you need to be able to take a punch and not give one. It was a clear, like, litmus test for you have to be able to stand here and know what's coming and behave nonviolently. That's our commitment. That, you know, was used against them to say that they knew that they were planning to risk arrest, and they knew what they were doing was a crime. But once again, not a federal crime. Like, you know, perhaps maybe a local misdemeanor for, you know, staying out after curfew or a number of the things that organizers expect. So, you know, with Justice's charges did include being photographed by drone footage as removing air from one of the tires of the bus well after it was spray painted. We don't know the person who spray painted it. No one knows them. They literally just rolled up fully masked on a bike, did it, rolled away.
2: Super soldiers unite.
4: Take notes. It was beautiful. Anyways, you know, and Justice's charges, and so because of that, Justice's charges included the property, like their conspiracy charges focused on the property damage and impeding property because they stopped the bus from moving. And then Bajan's charges are really interesting because Bajan's never met anyone. Bajan didn't know Jack and Justice. Jack and Justice know each other already. Justice had also worked at Spokane Communities Against Racism for a time. But Bajan just, like, you know, found out about it, I think, through word of mouth online and showed up and is arguably the tallest, most visible person on the line in a lot of video footage. So I think that's part of why they were targeted. But, you know, they're holding arms and getting shoved and pushed. And, you know, they're accused of assault because they dared to, you know, stand back up and get, you know, like, push back against unknown arms and masked men that are shoving you and not identifying who they are. And then later the government tried to argue that Bajan like picked up kicked a smoke canister back at the police, but there was really loose attempts to do that. So ultimately, you know, the thing that's really concerning about this is that what they're saying is conspiracy is things like using a clipboard to collect emergency contacts at your action, using a bullhorn to tell people what your safety expectations are, basically establishing yourself as a leader or a person of safety during an action is a conspiracy. The act of linking arms was really, really focused on as part of the conspiracy because they used that to say that's where the force happened. The prosecution stated that linking arms made your bodies bigger than one person, and that was thereby forceful and intimidation, and force is a, like, you know, predeterminating factor for violence. They talked a lot about pre-threat indicators, you know, but of course organizers and folks who have studied civil rights movements would say that when you are linking arms, you cannot use your hands to hit and you cannot use your hands to protect your face. It is an act of vulnerability and strength by leaning on each other to not be pushed down. But the prosecution actually argued that standing up after police put you down is an act of violence. It's an act of threat against an officer. So all of those things have sweeping implications for our risk assessment when we are organizing actions. And functionally, what it's done is say that many of the standard tools that we use to keep each other safe are now things that are arrestable offenses. And the folks who have become practiced in those skills, who have committed to them as community organizers, as leaders of movements, who do this to keep each other safe, well, yes, taking calculated risk and sometimes choosing to risk arrest. Absolutely. Like, I'm not underscoring the fact that there are people who made calculated decisions and knew what they were doing would put them at risk of arrest. But again, not these charges. This is a huge example of overcharging. Of course, this is happening. You know, our protest was just a month before Prairie Land. You know, now we've seen the Minnesota 15, you know. I'm certainly curious how the fact that our prosecution was successful in getting this guilty verdict will influence Minnesota and some of the other cases that are still coming. But, you know, my concern as an organizer and someone who, like, has practiced strategic nonviolence in all that I do is, like, if you prosecute and criminalize disciplined nonviolence, then the people who teach and practice that and hold that expectation are going to either get arrested or have to start, you know, hiding because they can't take that risk anymore. Like, they'll have to step back. If that happens, what's left? Like, people aren't going to stop acting up. And that creates then more of these reactive, like, protests and movements, which have, to be clear, have a place. I am not casting judgment, like, absolutely have a place. But if we lose the folks who have the skill in these tools that keep each other safe, what we're going to see a lot more of is these disorganized and, you know, possibly more risky actions. And unfortunately, that's kind of what our law enforcement, you know, was afraid. They were sort of arguing that if they allowed us to do any of that, then the National Guard would come. And so our local law enforcement has been, you know, more hyper than on shutting down these sort of actions. So it's just a deep concern that unfortunately it's creating the conditions that the Trump administration wants to showcase as what, you know, people should be afraid of when they think of, you know, Antifa and protests. It is rewriting the history of what nonviolent civil disobedience means and has meant in this country, and unfortunately puts a lot of people at risk for what I think they thought was standard protest behavior.
3: This is the Final Straw Radio on the Pacifica Network, and you're hearing our interview with Hadley about the case of the Spokane Three.
2: Cool. That's very well put. Thank you. And yeah, there's a, like, I am not a pacifist, but there is that JFK, or attributed to JFK, quote that those who make nonviolent revolution impossible make violent revolution inevitable. Yeah, if the Trump administration has been looking for opportunities to create a casus belli out of one of these situations in order to expand the federal troops sitting in a city and taking it over in a Democrat controlled state, then yeah, it would fall into that. But I think that, like, a lot of the resistance that was seen in Minnesota has, like, just the amount of footage and the extent of that hopefully is, like, they've shifted their immediate plans in terms of how they're capturing our neighbors and incarcerating them. They found that those sorts of, like, massive deployments are not working to their benefit.
4: Yeah.
2: And they are just further polarizing, not to their own benefit, the public reaction to troops in the streets. But in any case, yeah, it's good when we do have, like, brave people that are in the community that are willing to stand up, even with the threat of arrest, in order to extend out, like, make the jobs of extracting and kidnapping our neighbors harder.
4: Yeah, exactly. And, you know, I am also not a pacifist. And I think, you know, when I think strategically, I just think, you know, what other option are you giving us? You know, if this is the road, what other option will people have in front of them? But, you know, continuing, you know, more of the sort of spontaneous and disorganized and reactive protests and action, which unfortunately is the space that creates, that tends to create violence. And I am a person who, like, in my organizing, I really specialize in trying to, you know, do harm reduction from state violence. I do a lot of police negotiation work. I do a lot of, like, police liaison stuff. Not because I enjoy talking to cops, to be clear, but because unfortunately, like, that is a thing that helps, that makes some people safer in some moments. And I worry about what it does, you know, when we're trying to get more and more people engaged in the movement right now and get more and more people on the streets so that they can get connected into, you know, a deeper level of community organizing. I don't want this to scare people away. And I don't want the story to be, you should be afraid because the Trump is criminalizing, you know, writing down your husband's name and number on a list so in case you get arrested. I, you know, want the story to be that brave people will continue, the brave people did it and they will continue to do it. And, you know, but we have to be aware, and we might have to think smarter or think differently. And also that the fight's not over, to be clear. While my friends have unfortunately been found guilty by a jury, there are still some opportunities to, you know, there's still some hope. This Friday, the 21st, the defense will file what's called a Rule 29 motion. And it's basically them arguing that the U.S. government did not make the case. Like, they did not actually present enough evidence to suggest there was conspiracy. It's heavily along the lines of what I shared around how they mostly just front loaded. Like, here's a bunch of law enforcement. Let's justify that law enforcement had a right to be scared and do whatever they wanted that day. And let's, like, prove that these people knew that they were doing something that was an arrestable offense. At the last day of the trial, during closing statements, the prosecution said a bunch of things that was totally new information. And some of it was absolutely false. I mean, they just lied. And because it's the last word, there's no space where you can stop and say, I object, that just wasn't true. So the Rule 29 motion has a lot of information that's presented to the judge about how that was unfair. There will be a few weeks of deliberating, and then sometime probably in September, we expect the judge to come back and decide. So she could just say, I'm throwing this case out. The government didn't do a good enough job. If not, it will go into sentencing, and folks face up to 6 years, and I think it's a $25,000 fine for sentencing.
3: And with a quick look at the bastion of research that is Wikipedia, the two examples of prosecution that they give off of that Civil War era conspiracy to defeat or injure a federal officer are a 2007 armed standoff in New Hampshire with two tax resistors, armed standoff, and then also prosecutions from the January 6th Capitol riot. And so it kind of, I don't know, in the mind of the lawyers, is there any sort of tit for tat with the federal government trying to apply that to social justice, egalitarian move, like maybe leftist movement?
4: Yeah, I would say yes. It's been difficult because my assessment is this judge is really hard on any political argument. So that comparison has not been invited into the courtroom in the same way that, you know, were I a lawyer based off all my watching lawyers on TV experience, I would be arguing a case. But it's really fascinating. And Richard Barker, I believe, is the name of the prosecuting attorney who quit because of the case. And he, you know, that was one of the things he said. He said, you know, this has not been used since the Civil War, realistically, and it's wild to see it applied here. Obviously, those are not his words.
3: Except for two instances where people were literally pulling guns on federal officers.
4: Yes. And, you know, another thing is there was the Bundy case, like in the Oregon wildlife standoff, the Mahler wildlife refugee standoff, right? Refuge standoff. They were allowed to make a political argument. And like arguably a big reason that many of them, I think it's possible the conspiracy may have been like a subcharge in one of theirs, but I can't quite remember if that's true. And I don't think they ended up going to trial. They're at, you know, conspiracies. It's been harder for them to get the conspiracy across. I believe like David Huerto was the first person under Trump 2.0 to get the conspiracy charge just before the Spokane 9 originally got it. And they could not, like the jury didn't, the grand jury didn't end up,
3: indicting.
4: Like they ended up I'm clearly not a lawyer. I've been watching a lot of this, and so these words are like hard to me. Yeah. Anyways, they dropped it. So like it's been harder to get through. But, you know, realizing that the Bundys were able to make a political defense and use the First Amendment in their defense and say that they were being targeted and they were standing on their rights and our folks were not is frustrating. I also want to name that Trump announced his, you know, slush fund for the Jan Sixers while our trial was going on, which was just salt in the wound. Like imagining people getting a payout while our folks are, you know, having GoFundMes to pay for basic needs because they should be able to spend their time with their families right now instead of driving up debt for lawyers.
3: So you mentioned 6 years as what they're potentially facing. You mentioned that the 21st is when, did you say August 21st or September 21st?
4: August.
3: So it's, yeah. This is going to air 2 days after that. So I guess where can listeners read more about the case, find out how the defendants are doing and how to support them through this process?
4: Yeah. So we as a support committee keep a website, www.spokane3support.com. We try our best, you know, we're all volunteers, but we're trying our best to, you know, keep news links and things updated there. But the most important place is really the support section where we have links to the GoFundMes for the three folks, as well as a way that you can write a note. Like if you want to send a quick note of support, we pass those along to them. We expect that, you know, we need to wait. It's such a waiting game, this whole process. So it'll be at minimum 3 weeks before the judge looks to make her decision. It's possible we may be looking for character letters and things like that, but right now we just kind of have to wait and see. I also want to shout out that if you're somebody who is like, wow, I really want to know more about this, Spokane benefits from just a really, really awesome independent media group called Range Media, and they followed the case every day. They have a dedicated page on their website where they have a lot of reporting both about the protests and the trial, and that's, you know, we're really grateful for them and just how heavily they've covered it, because it's given us a lot that we can refer to. So definitely encourage folks to check out Range. They'll be releasing updates for sure.
3: Cool. Thank you very much. Is there anything that I didn't ask about that you wanted to mention? Anything that occurs to you last minute? Any notes for the folks doing support in Minneapolis, or I don't know?
4: I think there's a lot of language in the analysis of the trial that centers around the jury and sort of this, you know, concept of the jury of your peers, and all of the three defendants are, you know, people who are people of color and who are queer. And it's not a coincidence that it's those three that ended up being the ones who chose to plead not guilty. I don't mean that as any slight to the people who chose to take plea deals. I absolutely understand that folks have to evaluate that choice for their life. But, you know, it's also just, it's just not a coincidence that we often leave the burden of the fight to folks who have the most vulnerable identity.

0: attention and who are more likely to be politically apathetic or unengaged, you know, because of the, you know, whatever is happening in their own lives. And I think it worked. That's part of why it worked for the prosecution to just say, like, we're going to present you a bunch of law enforcement that were really, really afraid, and a few recordings of some protesters who said that they knew that they were risking arrest, and hope that they don't connect this to what the bigger picture of what's going on. There were jurors crying when they delivered the verdict. So I do think folks, I'm sure it wasn't, I hope it wasn't an easy decision, I guess, is all I can say. But also, you know, I just don't want to undersell the fact that, like, we were all there. While there were many places in the process where I was disappointed with folks who could have made a different choice, for example, we were there because the government chose to target these people, and that's the strategy of fascism. We were there because there were prosecutors who, you know, decided that it was a good career move for them to do this. And, like, that is where the energy needs to stay. And I don't ever want to, you know, take the focus off the fact that we were out there because we are standing with and for our immigrant neighbors, and we will do that for our trans neighbors. We will do that. It's hard, like it's, you know, it's been hard to watch this happen to my friends, but it's not going to change that we're going to keep fighting. And also no protest is over until everyone's safe at home. And so, like, the support committee is committed to keep doing this until our friends are safe at home. And we're going to, I really appreciate the solidarity that we've, you know, found in other folks who are, you know, other communities that are facing similar anti-repression cases. And it's a terrible club to be in, but it is, you know, it's nice to feel the solidarity and support. So I do hope that folks listening, if it's, you know, a case that they haven't heard about, think about how they can uplift and share this and talk about it in their own communities, because it is a really scary thing that's happening. And we need help combating the government narrative that these were violent, dangerous radicals who were out to harm, you know, officers who were just doing their job. That's not what happened at all. These were good neighbors who knew their rights and went out to protect the rights of their fellow neighbors. Many people, it was their first protest. One of my jobs has been to support folks in filing complaints against the local police with our ombudsman after that protest. And I talked to so many people as I helped them file reports who had never been to a protest before, but they heard about it and they felt called to go. And frankly, that experience has now radicalized them. Like, I talked to people who had a really great relationship with police, and then they were physically assaulted by them at this protest, and now are, you know, actively going to city council to try to make sure that that police aren't allowed to buy more weapons to use against us. So in some ways, you know, there's still beautiful wins coming out of what has been a really dark chapter of our nation's history.
1: This is the Final Straw Radio on the Pacifica Network, and you've been hearing our interview with Hadley about the case of the Spokane Three. Next up, an interview by Radio Ausbruch with Marina Christodoulou about her ideas on ontological exhaustion.
2: Marina, you describe a journey from irritation through the outrage and finally exhaustion. Why is this initial irritation in particular the seemingly minor feeling of philosophical significance?
3: Irritation seems minor because we usually think of it as a small annoyance, like as a noise, a delay, a demand, or an interruption. But philosophical irritation shows that we are not closed beings. This means we are touched by the world, we are affected by it, and disturbed by it. To be alive, it's to be responsive in that sense. So irritation is not only a bad mood, it is one of the first signs that there is a friction between the self and the world. If this friction remains small, it passes. But if it accumulates, it can become moral, political, and existential, and ontological in the end. This matters because when irritation becomes deeper or stronger, it can become indignation or outrage. And indignation is not simply anger. At its best, it is a moral response, the feeling that something is wrong, unjust, or unworthy of human dignity. In this sense, philosophy does not begin only in wonder, as we usually say or know, but also in indignation. Plato, for example, shows both origins, which for him are actually the origins and the motivators of thinking in general, and especially philosophical.

0: Wonder and indignation. Wonder opens us to being, as he's saying, while indignation opens us to justice. So they are both very important. But we need a balance between the two. If indignation eats up wonder, then reflection disappears. Philosophy gives way to frustration, desperation, numbness, violence, or mere reaction in the case that indignation eats up wonder. This is also how broader reactionist or extremist attitudes and politics can arise. Not from genuine thought, but from exhausted indignation that has lost its relation to wonder, patience, and judgment. So this is how I see the origin of reactionist politics. Therefore, irritation is philosophically significant because it is the first small sign of our exposure to the world. It can lead either to reflection and ethical action in its positive sense, or if it accumulates without transformation and change, it leads to outrage, resignation, and finally exhaustion.
1: You write that outrage can arise from irritation. So do you see outrage as something positive, perhaps even something we need?
0: Yes, but only in a precise sense. I mean, precision is important in philosophy. So outrage can be positive when it is a response to injustice. It means that something in us still resists and screams. It screams that this should not be accepted. Something should not be accepted. In that sense, outrage is connected to dignity and ethical life. A person who is never outraged may also be a person who has stopped expecting justice, a hopeless person. But outrage can also become destructive. It can become performative, addictive, or exhausting, especially when it is constantly stimulated by media and social media. And we also have the shock doctrine. We are shocked every day by media. So we do need outrage, but we need forms of outrage that can be transformed into action, solidarity, judgment, and care. Anger can be energizing when people believe that action can make a difference. It can also develop into indignation, a necessary impulse behind protest, collective resistance, and the demand for change. This is the spirit of Stefan Herzl's influential manifesto, Indignevu, of 2010, which published in German as Empört Euch, which inspired the indignados movements in several countries. But when injustice is repeated and action appears to produce no result, indignation can gradually collapse into resignation, and this is the danger. People then feel not only tired, but trapped in a situation that seems impossible to change.
1: Many people are familiar with this feeling. You get involved, whether locally or on a wider scale. You take to the streets time and again, campaigning for a better world, and yet hardly anything seems to change, let alone improve. Is this the point at which outrage can turn into exhaustion?
0: Yes, very often. Outrage can sustain action when people believe that action matters. But when people protest, organize, write, vote, speak, and so on, and still see the same injustice as repeated, outrage can begin to collapse. It does not simply disappear, but it becomes tired outraged or exhausted outrage, as I write. This is a very painful moment because the person has not stopped caring. This is not the case. On the contrary, they may be exhausted because they cared too much for too long without seeing change. And this is the exhaustion that we see in contemporary politics. That is where political disappointment becomes existential fatigue.
1: What role does resignation play on this path towards ontological exhaustion?
0: Resignation here is a turning point. When outraged, one can still say that, no, this is wrong, something is wrong. When resignation comes, this transforms into a saying that, okay, it is wrong, but nothing can be done. It is not peace, it is not acceptance in a wise or serene sense, but it is rather often a quiet surrender after repeated frustration and repeated indignation that leads to no change. On the way to ontological exhaustion, resignation is the moment when the future begins to close. The person is no longer simply lacking energy. They begin to lose the feeling that action, speech, or hope can make a difference. So they quit, they give up on things in life, and in the end, on life itself, as life as they are mandated to live it. So it is resignation from a specific form of life or way of life. And since this is what life is for the person, it becomes a resignation to life and being itself in general. This includes first indignating and then resigning from being oneself as well.
1: Marina, when you speak of ontological exhaustion, it sounds rather abstract at first. How do people sense that for themselves or even for friends? It is no longer simply a matter of too much stress or burnout, but something deeper, an existential exhaustion, metaphysically drained, one might say.
0: Yeah, one sign is that ordinary rest no longer feels sufficient. A holiday, for example, sleep or a free weekend may help the body in a way, but not the deeper feeling of exhaustion. The person does not only communicate that they are tired, they begin to feel silently most of the time, that they cannot keep living according to this rhythm, this role, and this world, this status of being, what being is for them. It may appear as a loss of horizon as well. The person still functions, but everything feels heavier. This heavy feeling. They can answer emails, go to work, meet people, even laugh, but underneath there is a sense that the meaning has thinned out. They are not only stressed by tasks, they are tired of the whole arrangement of existence. This is the difference.
1: You describe ontological exhaustion as a social phenomenon. In your view, which developments of our time contribute to this in particular?
0: Several developments can come together. There is the pressure to be constantly productive, one, what we call capitalism, to be constantly flexible, available, and self-improving, Selbststoptimierung. It is the Leistungsgesellschaft, that is the achievement society that we have, which is the society we have right now. We have to be constantly achieving something, and the constant and self-optimization, it could be health optimization or anything else, which brings depression, burnout, borderline, and these are all theorized by the Korean-German philosopher Byung-Chul Han in his book The Burnout Society or the Moody's Tides Gesellschaft of 2010. There is also political exhaustion, the feeling that crises multiply while trust in institutions declines. And there is also ecological exhaustion, the sense that the planet itself is tired, damaged, and depleted. So this is not only a private psychological condition, it belongs to the rhythms of our societies in general.
1: However, one could also say that many people remain hopeful despite all the crises. Is there not, therefore, a danger that your theory paints too bleak a picture of our present?
0: That danger exists, and it's important to avoid it, actually. I do not want to say that everyone is exhausted or that hope has disappeared completely. Many people, of course, remain hopeful, courageous, creative, and politically active, but the existence of hope does not cancel the reality of exhaustion. They can exist simultaneously. In fact, nowadays they coexist, and a person can be helpful and exhausted at the same time. They may still believe in justice, love, or change, but at the same time they feel deeply burned out, tired from the effort of sustaining that belief. So my concept tries to name this tension and not erase hope.
1: What gives you reason to believe that people can find their way out of ontological exhaustion?
0: The first reason is that exhaustion is not only an ending. It's not only the final step, the final, the ending is the right word. Sometimes it's also a revelation and a motivator of change. It shows that when you're exhausted, sometimes a revelation comes to you that you need to change or you need to change the world. It shows that a certain way of living can no longer continue and you feel deep inside. That realization can be painful, of course, but it can also be very clarifying and motivating. The second reason is that even exhausted people often retain a faint form of resistance. They may no longer shout, but something in them still refuses to accept the world as it is. That small refusal matters a lot because it can become the beginning of another rhythm and another form of solidarity, and that is another form of and way of living.
1: That sounds really interesting. I would hope that your concept of ontological exhaustion is put to good use for politically active people who are evidently experiencing precisely that. So to conclude our conversation, I would like to ask, based on this possible diagnosis, how might one address this specific form of exhaustion?
0: This is actually a very important question and a very good way to conclude here, because I would use the concept first as a language of recognition, not as a label of weakness. So we need the term. We need to know that this ontological exhaustion exists. Politically active people often hear that they are burnt out because they did too much. That may be true, but it's not the whole truth. They may also be exhausted because they have repeatedly confronted injustice without seeing enough transformation, not just because they did too much. Their exhaustion is not simply personal, it is also ethical and political, and it's important to understand that something is not simply personal or a failure. That is something that it's because of society. So the first step is to distinguish between tiredness from activity and exhaustion from blocked meaning. Activists do not only need rest, they need to feel that their actions still belong to a possible future. That means movements need sustainable forms of political life, as for example, shared responsibility, rotation of tasks, spaces for grief, realistic goals, and protection from constant outrage. This is very important. Political activists need protection from constant outrage and the right to step back without shame. So this is the first step. The second step is that political communities need to stop glorifying sacrifice. If a movement survives only by consuming the bodies and spirits of its most committed people, it repeats the violence it opposes. Care is not secondary to politics, and care is one of the conditions of the politics. So this is also important to remember. And thirdly, philosophy can help by doing what it once did very directly, giving names to lived experience. This is the importance of language and the importance of terms that I mentioned before. A concept is not only an abstract tool, it can help someone vindicate that what I feel is not merely my private failure or my private feeling. It belongs to a world, a history, and a structure. That recognition does not solve everything, but it can open a path. And the fourth and very final way is that the answer cannot be only individual resilience. We hear a lot about resilience nowadays. We should not ask exhausted people simply to adapt better to an exhausting world, to be resilient. The deeper task is to change the world's rhythms, how we work, organize, protest, rest, care, and imagine the future. Ontological exhaustion is addressed not by telling people to endure more and be resilient, but by making other forms of life possible. So this is these four steps are very, very important.
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3: It was Friday night. So on Friday nights, a Catholic worker tradition in the houses all over on everybody's kids. Friday night's an education night where you talk. It's a talk. Somebody speak and you discuss issues. Ammon Hennessy was inclined to talk about people that he had known. Well, he'd known Eugene V. Debs, was in jail with him in Atlanta Federal Penitentiary during the First World War. He had known Clarence Darrow, he'd talk about Lucy Parsons. You know that name? Oh, boy, I'm glad some people know Lucy Parsons. Lucy Parsons, one of the founders of the IWW in 1905, she was the one who stood up at that convention and said, "Never be deceived that the rich will permit you to vote away their wealth." All right. Get that tattooed on your forehead. Yeah. I remember one time this pops into my head. One Friday night, Ammon told about how, Lucy Parsons, she was at the Haymarket. Her husband, Albert Parsons, was one of the Haymarket people at the beginning of the fight for the eight-hour day, 1886, May Day. Where May Day comes from, the first May Day. Well, she lived well into this century. You know, a black Cherokee woman from Waco, Texas, married to Albert Parsons, who had been a Confederate cavalry officer. Figure that one out. But Ammon Hennessy said he had the job of leading Lucy Parsons to the podium at this big May Day rally. It was in the late 30s. He described her as incredibly ancient, extremely feeble, tiny, shrunken into herself. He helped her onto the stage, her hair tied back in a neat white bun, deep set.
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4: Welcome to Breaking Through with me, Kristen Ralph Finkbeiner, powered by Moms Rising. We have a fantastic summer show for you. It's full of hope. We talk about the squeeze, the economic squeeze. We also talk about how democracy still works with you involved. And yes, it takes you. After that, we talk about child care for everyone. We talk about the importance of national parks. And we talk about paid family medical leave for all and how we can make it happen. We're going to jump right in with our first guest, Val Carranza from Moms Rising. Welcome, Val.
5: Thank you, Kristen. Really appreciate you having me on the show and appreciate you making this space.
4: I'm so excited to talk with you because we have an epidemic of cynicism in the United States of America. People are cynical that democracy can work, cynical that there's anybody in Congress that would actually listen to them, cynical that there's any leader who would fight for them, just plain cynical. And I can understand why. When I look at what is leading in the news, it is absolutely, objectively speaking, ridiculous. I know that you are not cynical and that you can see through the ridiculousness into a better tomorrow. Why should people still believe in democracy? What's happening?
5: Yeah, Kristen, I appreciate the question, and I was very excited when you shared the theme of today's show with me. You said it was how legislative change can move real change, which I absolutely love. You know, and you're right, especially as we think about Washington and it feeling so disconnected from real people, right? It feels so far away, especially from people's kitchen tables. And so for me and for so many of us, the policy really is personal, right? And I'll share a little bit about me. I'm the daughter of a teen mom. My parents immigrated here from El Salvador during the Civil War in the 80s. And then healthcare, when CHIP passed in the 90s, that was a game changer for me and my brother. So I grew up in Los Angeles. My family actually used to drive to Tijuana, to Mexico, cross the border in order to get medical help, to get healthcare. And so for us, being able to have access to healthcare in the U.S. Was such a game changer. And I say that because I think it's so easy to lose sight of how the policy is personal and what this translates to, right, for real people. And so, and that's why I love policy and legislation, because it's the possibility that impactful legislation can mean for so many families like mine, for so many families that we know, right, like ours. And so I grew up with that understanding, right, that families can work incredibly hard and still need a little help from the systems around them. And that's exactly what we can do through our public policy and through our advocacy to make sure, especially right now more than ever, to make sure that the decisions that Congress make, particularly about where we spend our money, actually affect moms and families. And I was reflecting on this, Kristen. Last time I was on your radio show, I talked about then it was Reconciliation 2.0. Right. And for listeners, right, reconciliation is how the government is funding, getting around our normal budget process. And so they have these reconciliation bills. And the 2.0 one included roughly $70 billion in additional funding for immigration enforcement. And right before, a few weeks ago, right before the House of Representatives went into its recess, which means, you know, that members are back home in their districts meeting with constituents, hearing directly from families. And so if you need to get a hold of your member of Congress, right, this is a great time to do that because they are back home right now. But you know, previously they passed Reconciliation 2.0, which gave billions to ICE. Right before they went on recess, they passed Reconciliation 3.0, which included $95 billion, with billions of that going towards the Iran war. And Kristen, you and I both know that the sequels are never as good as the original, but in this case, I don't even think the original was that good either. And the reason I bring this up is because, you know, as I started, policy and politics are so personal to so many of us. And we're hearing from moms all over the country, right, that they're feeling the economic squeeze. And so when we talk about funding priorities, the number one question that always comes up is, how are you going to pay for it, right? How are we going to pay for childcare? How are we going to extend healthcare tax credits, protect Medicaid and SNAP? And And we see how Republicans in Congress are choosing to spend money, right, on ICE, border protection, the Iran war. And really the question that we should be asking, that we know families are asking, is when is this economic squeeze going to ease up? And Kristen, I know you've heard a lot about that economic squeeze, and I know you've talked about your experience in Scranton, but you've heard from families across the country that they're feeling that economic squeeze.
4: Childcare costs too much, gas costs too much, groceries cost too much, housing costs too much, healthcare costs too much. 50% of people can't even afford healthcare right now. There is a squeeze, an affordability crisis happening right now. And you are, of course, exactly right, Val. Congress right now, which is controlled by Republican leaders in all three branches, is making the decision to fund war and to fund unchecked, out-of-control, chaotic immigration enforcement, where human rights abuses are happening in a rampant way. Our nation absolutely needs a comprehensive, a secure, and a compassionate immigration policy. But what it does not need is cuts to health care to pay for it. And what it also doesn't need is cruelty. So the decisions that we're making right now by we, I mean Republican leaders in the three branches of government, are undermining America. Because when we don't have access to health care, then it costs more in the long run. And also we lose lives. Hello. When we don't have access to childcare, we lose jobs. When we don't have access to any of these programs, nutritious foods, it costs us more in the long run. I mean, what we're doing right now, and by we, I mean the Republican leaders in Congress, because that's who it is. Let's name names. Let's be specific. I got to remind myself to do that. But what's happening right now is undermining our economy, our businesses, and our families. And yet it's often treated like, oh, you're not getting this fluffy new present because you're not getting access to healthcare. It's not a fluffy new present. It's a basic human right, and the lack of it is hurting America. What do you think it's going to take, Val, to turn that conversation around so we have more clarity in our conversations and less disinformation about healthcare, childcare, and funding writ large?
5: Yeah, and I appreciate you lifting up, right, needing a more humane, compassionate immigration system. Right, that is so real. And again, when we talk about the policies that are impacting people on the ground, just in my own community, just a few miles from where I live, there was a mom who was dropping her kids off at summer camp, and she was detained by ICE while she was dropping her kids off at the community center for summer camp, right? And so that's where the funding is going, is towards detaining moms and kids and this cruelty. And so, you know, what can we do to counter that, right? We need to, of course, change policies. We know that, right? We also need to change hearts and minds and make sure that when we can speak up and share our stories, that we're putting a human face to these issues, right? There's nothing more powerful than, and I can share, right? We've had moms come to Capitol Hill with us. We've actually been going every few weeks to Capitol Hill, and moms come in and they share their personal stories. And there's just something so absolutely powerful about that. You know, numbers and statistics, of course, help support the stories, but you need the real human stories to. And so if you haven't already written to your member of Congress, please do so. Moms Rising is hosting a number of initiatives across the country, highlighting that families are feeling the squeeze. And so, you know, invite other moms to join you, write postcards to your members of Congress, write your personal stories. Moms Rising does a great job at collecting personal stories that we do deliver to members of Congress, directly to your member of Congress. So please share those stories. And finally, if you're not registered to vote, please register to vote and get others to register to vote. Who is in charge? And right, and the reason that Kristen highlighted that the three branches of government are currently controlled by Republicans is because they are the ones that monitor what bills actually move through House floor, what bills actually get voted on, what moves forward, what's the conversation. That is all done by whoever the party is that's in charge. And so Please register to vote. Get others to register to vote. Make a plan to vote. If you can, carpool, right? Pick up some moms on the way to the polls and fill up that minivan and head out to vote together, right? Make it something fun. Because, I mean, our democracy is on the line. The policies that impact so many of us that hit our literal kitchen tables, grocery bills, gas prices, right? We're in back to school time right now. Back to school costs have never been higher. Childcare, health insurance premiums, housing, right? People are being squeezed from every direction. And that's a result of the policies, local, state, and national. And so it does matter that you register to vote. Your voice does matter. Who we elect matters. And so please, if you're feeling the squeeze, if you agree with us that we need to change the national narrative, then register to vote, make a plan, write to your members of Congress, share your stories.
4: And do it with momsrising.org. We are here for you. We're your one-stop service location to serve you in your advocacy needs, because we know you're busy and you don't have time to be tracking all of the opportunities to be a lover of change. So we track that for you. And there's lots of opportunities to be part of leveraging change and do everything Val said, for sure. And just know that the voices of people actually do matter and do make a difference. And I've been reflecting on what our grandmothers did. Our grandmothers got Social Security. They got access to more health care. They got Medicaid, Medicare. They got lots of important policies that lift our businesses, our economy, and importantly, our families. Now it's our turn to do that for our granddaughters, our grandchildren, our grandsons. And we can do it. And it starts with voting and it ends with not giving up. So sometimes it can really look like, ugh, this is impossible, but it is not impossible. And so I'm wondering if you can talk about what gives you hope, what makes you know, Val, that it's not impossible to build a better tomorrow.
5: You know, where I live, every weekend, seniors are on the road, like outside the supermarket, and they have their signs up, just protesting, making their voices heard, and it's every single weekend they're out there, right? Which is just such a beautiful reminder of how important it is to bring, come together, be a collective, and make your voices heard, right? And that we have that right, to protest, that right to show up, that right, to demand change of our elected officials. And to me, people coming together and exercising their democratic rights, that gives me hope, right? Hope that we can come together and demand more and demand better for ourselves, for our future, for our kids. We can do better.
4: And we will do better because of everybody listening and all your friends. So we're going to do even better when you bring three friends in who aren't engaged, or family members, or, you know, just people who live down the street. The more of us, the faster we'll make bigger changes. And we need some big changes, people. The newspapers are so scary right now. We need some big changes, and the opportunity for change is still in our hands because we're still a democracy, meaning we still vote. And our votes, you know, I've seen some elections right here in Washington State. We had a gubernatorial election, an election for governor, that was actually won by like 5 votes. Yes, they had to do a trillion recounts, but yes, it was like 5 votes. So when you're thinking about, ooh, does it matter if I vote? Just know that many elections, particularly local elections, are actually won and lost by you and your friends and family member number of votes. So you organizing can make a huge difference, and already does. So thank you so much for being on, Val. Thank you for all you do. Thank you for your leadership. Thanks for talking today. Thank you, thank you, thank you. We're going to take a quick break, but stick around. We'll be right back with our next guest talking about how we get to a space where we have childcare for all and care workers paid fairly. We'll be back in a quick moment.

0: Welcome back to Breaking Through with me, Kristen Rau Finkbeiner, powered by Moms Rising. I'm so thrilled that we have an amazing, wonderful nation lifting guest with us today, Jennifer Wells of Community Change Action, director of the, you get it, Care Economy. Thank you for all you do. Welcome, Jennifer.
1: Thank you for having me.
0: I'm really excited that you're on because Moms Rising, many organizations, we all work together, including with Community Change Action. Can you share with us the care economy and what that means at Community Change? And it's not just with me that you're sharing with our listeners.
1: Thank you for the invitation to talk about our work. And so for us, the care economy is the heart of our, it's the heart of our economy. Like without care, folks cannot go out and actually do their jobs. And so our team centers on childcare. We've been doing that for almost a decade or a little bit over a decade now, as well as health justice work. But care workers are central and crucial, extremely critical to how our economy in this country works. And we also know that they are underinvested in. They're not treated fairly. They're not paid a thriving wage or get the benefits that they deserve or get the dignity and respect that they deserve doing this work. And this has got a history. Before this nation was even started, it actually was rooted in care, but it was rooted in a very tragic and traumatic way that extracted care from Black and Brown communities and immigrant and Indigenous communities. And so our work is to right the wrong. Our work is to bring folks to the front that have long deserved to be in the front. And they are fighting. They're fighting happy and joyous. They're fighting mad. They're bringing all of their energies to make certain that they win.
0: I love this so much. It is so important. I cannot plus 1,000 enough to Jennifer to make sure that care workers are paid living wages. Listen, care workers are some of the lowest paid workers in the entire United States of America. That's not okay. AI cannot take over care work. Everybody needs to have care. Everybody's going to either need to give care or to receive care. And when we're looking at job growth from the Bureau of Labor Statistics over the next decade or so, guess what is one of the highest areas of job growth? Care work, child care, elder care, home and community-based services, disability care, all of that care work is critical. Those jobs need dignity. They need living wages so that people can stay in those jobs and be able to feed their own families while they're doing that critically important work. They need to pay like the professionals that they are. Look at child care. That's when we have all kinds of brain neurons connecting, all kinds of learning happening, all kinds of experiences that we need to maximize so that the child can live, grow, and thrive in the long run. And yet we pay care workers so low wages that it pushes them out of their loved profession. I am so mad about this. My own mom was a child care worker when I was younger, so I saw this firsthand, what it means to a family. She was a single mom and really just trying to make ends meet. And so it is so hard right now for care workers, and it has been hard. What are the solutions, Jennifer? What solution should we all be pushing for?
1: We are pushing for universal child care.
0: Yes.
1: Universal child care nationwide. Mm-hmm. We've been piecemealing it together in the states. We've seen success at the state level. We see a little bit of success as well on the local level. But this is a national crisis, and the only solution is going to be universal child care.
0: And let's talk about that for a second. Pausing for a second. Universal child care. Absolutely, 150% includes not just universal child care for kids to go to child care and parents to be able to go to work, but fair pay for care workers. Anyway, sorry, I had to get that in there.
1: No. That's an essential part of describing it so that people understand that this fight is for everyone. This fight are for the folks that are providing the care, that own the small businesses, for the people receiving the care, and for the children themselves. Universal child care, once it is won, and let me just name, based on the energy of our base and our field of parents, grandparents, providers, and the children themselves, we are winning. It's inevitable, right?
0: It's going to happen. It's going to happen. And you just had a giant care convening. What was that like? What was the energy? What did you cover? How can people get involved? All the things.
1: Okay. Those are a lot of questions that I'm going to answer one by one. So About 2 years ago, we have been growing a base. Let me just name this. We've been growing a base of childcare providers and parents and care workers over the last 7-8 years, right? We have seen an immense uptick in the last 5 years from 5,000 folks in our base to over 100,000 folks in our base, right? People are ready. People are fighting mad and they're ready to move into the universal childcare space. So the energy that we made a decision 2 years ago, that we wanted to bring our folks together, this growing base that every year locks in on the day without childcare. That's usually the Monday after Mother's Day. It's always in May. And we watched it quadruple over the 4 years that we've had this event, including this past year in May. We had over 4,000 providers that went on strike, basically a work stoppage, to prove to folks that without their ability to function, without childcare providers to being in business and providing care, the work stops for everyone, right? And so we have to recognize how powerful and important that industry is and the people that run that industry, but also the people that receive the care from that industry. So we knew the energy was there. We said, we want to bring 1,000 people into a space that are ready to strategize about how to win universal childcare and bring that back home to their local communities to continue to organize. We aimed for 1,000. We had over 1,500 people in that space out just outside of Chicago 2 weeks ago. I am still feeling the energy from that moment. Let me just say that I'm still riding on it. It's the gas that's in my car that's driving me. But more importantly, the folks that were in attendance, again, I'm going to name it, parents, grandparents, childcare providers, early childcare, the teenagers that have received care and the young people that are continuously receiving the care were all in that space. They were strategizing together. They are waiting to break all this information that they learned. This was real skill building that happened while they were together in that over the course of those 3 days, that they can bring that back home. They're going to organize their own chapter. So if you ask, how can you get involved? We are springing, launching childcare changemaker chapters across the nation with excited leaders that were in the space, that have the energy, that have the skill sets, that are ready to welcome you in so that we can not only fight for, but win universal childcare.
0: Love this so much. So let's talk childcare changemakers. Woohoo! This is exciting. Now I have another 50-part question because sometimes when I get really excited about things, I'm like, ooh, I have 500,000 questions because it's so exciting. So my multi-part question in this one, forgiveness in advance, is what is the changemakers and how can people really get involved?
1: So I will actually share the information for you so folks can launch. We have a monthly call all across the nation for all of our childcare leaders that are change makers. What is a childcare change maker? It is someone that is rooted and understands the power of this industry, but that is also rooted in working to build power themselves where they live to fight for what we need. You already named it early on. We need it to be affordable to parents. We know we're in an affordability crisis. The childcare industry has been in crisis for more than 2 to 3 decades, actually probably even longer than that, because it's never been recognized for the foundation that it provides. It's always been put on the individual family or the individual provider to make a way where there's usually no way and everyone suffers in that capacity. So folks that want to join, that want to become a change maker, are committed to making the change to build this industry, the dignity, the thriving wages, the affordability that parents need, understanding that, again, they are the drivers of this economy across the nation. And so we had over 39 states, including Puerto Rico and Washington, D.C., that were represented in the convention that we just had 2 weeks ago. We have representation of the childcare changemakers across the nation in all 50 states. So there is someone that is leading this space in commitment to universal childcare where you live, and we will gladly connect you to them, or you could be the person in your community that could start this childcare changemaker chapter. Are you committed to this? Do you want to see universal childcare? Do you want to see everyone getting what they deserve in this country and benefiting from it, right? So you join us in the movement and we're ready to start. We've already launched. There are folks already strategizing. But again, if there isn't a change maker in your local community, you are the change maker. So come
0: on. I love that. Well, you're all change makers. If you're listening to this right now, if you're watching this right now, whether you want to be or not, you are part of the change makers. So is there a URL or an email or something that people should go to?
1: Yes. Yes, we absolutely have a URL for folks to get more information and to join us. We have upcoming calls. Folks, again, the energy was so incredibly high while we were at convention that that energy is just going to fuel us for the remainder of the year. One of the things I want to add is it was addressed in the convention. It's something our changemakers know just because of the work they do every day. We are looking at November. We're looking at a very important decision point that's going to happen in November. If we want to win universal childcare, we have to make a path forward to November and beyond where childcare is a politically salient issue that's on the top of everyone's agenda. It's
0: 100%.
1: It's a topic that is across political spectrum. So we're not talking about one party over next. This is an industry that needs our support. It needs our commitment to win what we deserve.
0: Yes. And to Jennifer's point, Democrats, Republicans, Independents, Libertarian, Green Party, we all have babies, right? And childcare costs more than college. It costs more than rent in 17 states for everybody, no matter who you voted for. So what we're seeing right now is that the politicians who are in the Republican leadership inside Washington, D.C. are out of step with their own Republican constituents. Everybody in the polling wants access to affordable, high-quality childcare. And so this is our moment. We can vote with who actually supports childcare and make big changes for all of us, because all of us actually agree on this one. There's so many things that our country disagrees with. This is not one of them. Everybody in our country agrees we need universal childcare. I think it's really important also to just share how people can get involved in community change. What is the website for community change? How can people stay involved? Now, sometimes people are like, Kristen, you're with Moms Rising. Why do you want people to get involved in community change? Hello. We can do more than one thing at a time, and all of us are actually needed everywhere. So, you know, you don't have to be just one organization, be multiple organizations. Double down on rising up, because now is our moment. So I'm hoping everybody gets involved in community change. Well, how do they do that? What's the website?
1: The website, we make it easy for you. It's www.communitychange.org. Log on. You will find a link to join the changemakers. We invite you into that space. We invite you into this community. And you're so right, Kristen. We can't do this alone. That was the other thing that rose up while we were all together 2 weeks ago. This is not a single person or single leader fight. This is every last one of us putting all that we have in to win the power we need to get the things that we deserve when it comes to universal childcare. And so, no, we are in lockstep. We are allies. We are partners. We are a network of leaders that are going to make this come to fruition.
0: We are a leaderful movement. And can I tell you, absolutely, I love that about us, because you know what doesn't work? A single leader movement. Yuck. We have that with a malignant Cheeto. Not good. Things are not going well. You know who I'm talking about with a malignant Cheeto. So we are a leaderful movement. And what's important about that is that there's always unintended consequences to legislation, to policy when it's implemented. And the more people who are involved, the more perspectives who are involved, the more diversity that's involved, the better the outcome for everyone, for our economy, for our businesses, and for our country. So we aren't just a leaderful moment because we love each other, because we do love each other. Hello. But also because it's a smart thing to do. It's the way we get our country moving forward so everyone rises together. So I'm really excited about community change. I hope everybody gets involved. And when I'm talking about leaderful movement, I'm talking about all of you who are listening or watching. You are leaders too. And the beautiful thing about a leaderful movement is that we are all busy. People are trying to work, raise kids, raise themselves, deal with anything, have some sanity. All of these things are happening at the same time. So nobody can be an activist full time. There's just not time for that. So you can choose when you want to be engaged, what you want to be engaged with, and not have the same level of engagement kind of come in and out of your level of engagement as you have time in your life, knowing that because we're a leaderful movement, other people will be rising up when you have to step back, knowing that you'll step up when they can rise back. So anyway, all the things. Thank you so much, Jennifer, for being on. Thank you for all you do. Appreciate you. Thank you for your leadership.
1: Thank you, Kristen. Thank you for yours.
0: Don't go away. We're taking a quick break. Next up, national parks, the many ways they're important and how you can do to protect them. We'll be back in a moment.

0: Welcome back to Breaking Through with me, Kristen Raufink-Beiner, powered by Moms Rising. We have a really fun, inspiring guest right now, Melissa Dally, who's with America 443 Plus and Resistance Rangers. Welcome, Melissa.
1: Hi. Great to be here.
0: I'm so excited you're here because, hello, it is summer. It is national park season. Many of our most beautiful, gorgeous national parks are really under a lot of snow in the winter. And so in the summer, we can get increased access to our national parks, and it is a fun, wonderful thing. I myself will confess, last weekend, I spent time in the Rainier National Park, and hello, I saw the following. Gorgeous mountains with beautiful sunsets. Very small trees in the alpine area that look like bonsai trees, but they're high enough altitude that they're just like these perfect kind of beautiful, wonderful sculpted trees. I saw a ptarmigan, which is a bird, and a baby ptarmigan. Hello, baby ptarmigans. I saw a mama deer and a baby fawn with little spots still on. And here we have the most interesting thing yet. I saw four bears. I saw one bear happily with great feelings of chill and very chill body language, munching on some wild blueberries that were warmed in the sun. It was a very lazy looking bear, not scary at all, even though it was like 30 feet away and giant, like eight times my size. And then I rounded another corner and there were two bouncing brown fluff balls, just having the total zoomies. And then my brain is like, what in the world is that? It was two baby bear cubs. And you know what? My mom taught me one thing. Never get between a mama bear and her cubs. So immediately, I'm like, where's the mama bear? Found her. The baby bears clearly had the zoomies, so I was not clear that they would not themselves put me between there and their mom. So I skedaddled very quickly out of there, got no pictures, just got a memory of, oh, that's so cute. Run. But it was such a great national park experience, right? It's like all the things.
1: I just had the same kind of thing. I was just in Glacier for the first time ever, Glacier National Park, and I saw bighorn sheep, which I've never seen, and they are very big, and they have very big horns, and also really cool goats and grizzly bears. So I got some new things checked off my list.
0: Yeah, and we're all safe, you all. We're all safe after that experience. We've lived to tell the tale. Interestingly, most national park creatures that I've come into contact with are used to people being around. They want nothing to do with us. We want nothing to do with them. Just keep your distance and you are good. I also saw the amazing meteor showers because there is not a lot of light pollution up there in those mountains in that national park. And I felt a sense of total peace and obviously happiness. So the national parks are an important place for our country, for the soul of our country, for our biodiversity, as we're talking about right now, for our futures. And yet, under this current administration, they are under threat. No. It's not okay. We had, in addition to these delightful things that I shared with you, the most disgusting national park toilets I have ever experienced in my entire life because they have cut back staff. And the trail maintenance to help keep people on the trails and out of the areas of biodiversity where nature needs to just be nature wasn't up to its regular standards. So it's important to invest in our national parks, not just so I can have a good time, but so that we have biodiversity and we have sustainability of natural spaces in our country for our future. So I named the cuts to actual staffing as a problem, but then there's also a Guardian piece that came out recently that's highlighting a really disturbing trend of censorship in our national parks. And as somebody who recently left the National Park Service, what are you seeing on the inside that led you to step away and start America 433 Plus? And what does that stand for, America 433 Plus?
1: Such a mystery, but we did that on purpose because we want people to ask this question. So good job. Yes. The question is, why 433? And that's because so many people have no idea that there are 433 national park sites in the country. We think, you know, Grand Canyon and Rainier and Great Smokies, like the big national park, the big nature parks. But there's hundreds of other ones that you may not know that the NPS also stewards, national seashores, recreation areas where you go camping and boating, the historic house in your little town that you go to on your fourth grade field trip. All of this huge variety of sites that are all stewarded by the National Park Service. And so when we're talking about these issues of staffing and of censorship that are affecting the national parks, it's really important that people understand the scope of it and that it's happening in your community. It's happening everywhere across this country, from Alaska to Florida to California to Ohio. Wherever you are, there is a national park site near you, and it is being affected by the staffing cuts, the censorship, and this general, like, attack on the National Park Service that's been going on. So that's the 433. And it really is accurate to say that the censorship is a big reason why I left the Park Service. I spent the whole last year monitoring the censorship, and nobody knew it was happening. It was crazy. I felt like I was going insane because everywhere I was going, I was talking about it with people and they were like, what are you talking about? And even a year later, even a year after me, like I've been beating the drum nonstop all year. I still get people who don't know about it. And so that's why I'm here to talk about it. And that's what I've been doing since I left the Park Service is I felt honestly that I could much better uphold my oath to the Constitution and my dedication to the mission of the National Park Service by leaving the Park Service at this time. And I plan to go back. It is my life's dream. It is my life's work. And it is the plan for the rest of my life. But I felt like at this point, I was unable to fulfill that oath that I made. And those things, like, people who work for the Park Service, it's a labor of love, and it's a mission, and it's a calling, and I felt like I was being directed to lie to the American public, and that is not something that I can stomach, and it felt much more important for me to get out from behind the iron curtain that's up right now. There's a muzzle on the National Park Service. We're not allowed to tell you. If you go to one of these sites and you talk to a park ranger about this, they cannot speak to you about this. They can be fired for speaking to you about this. They will be retaliated against. They are directed to not speak about it. And so it felt important for me to give voice to that.
0: 100%. What is the censorship looking like in real life on the ground? What are people not supposed to be talking about?
1: It's crazy. Again, the scope is massive. There's a huge... So the Guardian article and a lot of the press has focused on these specific signs that have come down. And there's an amazing organization, Save Our Signs, that I have worked with that I admire greatly. And the signs is sort of like a very obvious focus. Because when you go to the national parks, that's what you read these waysides on the side of the road. When you pull over to look out the beautiful Rainier view, you read about the glaciers or you read about the mountains. So the signs are really an obvious thing, to focus on. And so there are, hundreds of signs that were reported for censorship, the Department of the Interior ordered the National Park Service to basically do an audit of every single piece of media that includes the signs, the brochures, the podcasts, the films, and compare it, in this, that Truth and Sanity executive order that came out in January of last year. And then there was a follow-up. The Department of the Interior Secretary Doug Burgum, who is walking in lockstep with the administration and is no friend to the parks, he put in a secretary's order out that said anything that inappropriately disparaged Americans or failed to recognize the grandeur and beauty of the sites needed to be censored. And so parks were given an impossible task to review all of their media that they have, by the way, spent decades working on. The research that the National Park Service does is like the gold standard for historical and natural scholarship. So the research that people have put in, the vetting that has been done on every sentence in the brochure that you bring home has been through every process imaginable to double check it, fact check it, make sure it's accessible for the right level of reading. Like, we have to do all of that. This administration came in and said, throw that all out the window in one fell swoop. we're going to just start arbitrarily getting rid of things. And they were not reviewed by subject matter experts. And so we have so far over 100 confirmed sign or media removals across the country.
0: That's and specifically- this is accurate information, y'all, that's being removed. I just want to give a little moment to our listeners, to our audience. What we're talking about is the removal of well-researched, backed by footnotes and endnotes, accurate information, just because somebody wants to give disinformation. Okay, back to you, Melissa.
1: No, that is such, 100% that is the case. And everything, most people have trusted the National Park Service to do this job for decades. And so it is crazy to come in and because of a couple of political appointees to change these things on a political whim, which are established scientific and historic facts. But that is the tip of the iceberg, the very visible tip of the iceberg. Larger than that is that this language about disparaging and about emphasizing grandeur and beauty has trickled down into every little aspect of the parks and all the contracts that the parks sign with private contractors, because the parks don't necessarily manufacture all of the signs themselves or the brochures. So all of these contractors that we work with now have required language that is reflecting these executive orders. That kind of stuff is going to take years to reverse and walk back. So it's not a question of if they stop their censorship today, we could just put the signs back up.

0: the decades it's going to take to undo all this damage. And so that's why, to me, it's so urgent. It's not a question of, like, in a couple of years, we'll get a new administration, we can put the science back up. It's how every single day we need to try to stop this because of the ongoing, like, real damage being done to relationships with tribes, descendant communities. The NPS's reputation in scholarly circles, in academia, just so many things that it's affecting that people don't even maybe think about.
1: That's a lot. I am so sorry it's happening. We don't have a lot of time. So how can people get involved and support what you're doing to help bring truth, to help bring actual real information and not disinformation back to the National Park Service?
0: So one of the things I've been doing is just showing up at parks and telling people about this. So, I mean, that is a way that anybody can do this. If you're going to a national park already, please consider looking into what is being censored or threatened at that park so that you can have those conversations with your fellow visitors. If you follow America 433 and Resistance Rangers, we have actions. We have actual, like, toolkits to help people do this kind of work. And there are lots of ways that you can, as a citizen, as a just a park lover, that you can do this. And I really say it comes down to just telling everyone you know. If you already have your Sunday school class or your book club that you go to, like, turn this week's lesson into the National Park Censorship.
1: Thank you, thank you, thank you. Thank you for being on. Thanks for all you do. Thank you for saving our national parks. Thank you, thank you, thank you.
0: Thank you, Kristen.
1: We're going to take a little tiny break, but back in a flash with paid family medical leave for all and how you can make that happen. We'll be back in just a moment.

0: Corner with me, Kristen Rao Finkbeiner, powered by Moms Rising. We are joined by an amazing rising mom, a wonderful human who's a spectacular star leader, Dawn Hucklebridge of Paid Leave for All. And we really do mean all. Welcome, Dawn.
1: Thank you. You give the best intros always, Kristen.
0: I don't know about that. I'm just excited to have you on. So you have been doing such a high impact job effort extravaganza about the importance of paid family medical leave, which is what we need when a new baby arrives or a serious health crisis strikes. Sometimes people are like, what is paid family medical leave? I have many answers. The first answer is, it's the thing that the United States of America is one of only 6 countries on the planet Earth that does not have. And Dawn, what is it when people ask you, what does paid leave for all mean? What does it mean?
1: Good question, because, you know, frankly, it can be confusing. I think sometimes even Congress gets confused.
0: I have witnessed that.
1: Because to be fair, we have paid sick days, paid time off, vacation if we're lucky, and then what specifically, and those are all great things, and actually we are fighting for all of them, but what we're most focused on as a campaign is paid family and medical leave, which means that if you are welcoming a new child to your family, if you or a loved one has a serious health condition, it simply offers you the ability to take time off from work with a paycheck. Pretty common sense, a million reasons we should do it, none we shouldn't. But yeah, as you said, we're one of only a handful of countries that hasn't. So that's what we're fighting for.
0: And let's talk about some of the many million reasons we need to do this. Right now, maternal mental health has been in the news lately. And it is atypical for anybody on the planet Earth to not have paid family medical leave after a new baby arrives. And lots of research, rooms full of research show that it actually helps maternal mental health to know that you can have job attachment and pay while you're out of the labor force, bonding with that new baby, recovering yourself. We never talk about that. But, you know, there's more and more research showing the incredible long time period it takes to recover from giving birth. You all, having done this a couple of times, it is not an easy thing to do. And you need time to recover yourself. And yet, what is it? One out of 4 people are pushed back in the labor force within 2 weeks. Is that right, Dawn?
1: I mean, there's a lot of really bad stats. And what you said is really important as we're talking about mental health. It's so important for mother's mental health, but it's also important for the entire family's mental health.
0: Yes.
1: There's a big impact on partners as well and entire families and communities. So yes, it is important for health of all kinds, well-being,

0: There's also a real close connection between lack of paid leave and bad outcomes in terms of maternal health, maternal mortality rate. It's just a pretty common sense thing. As we said, everyone should have the ability to heal and to recover and to bond and to care.
1: I mean, it's ridiculous that we don't. The more I think about it, and I've been thinking about it for more than 1 year, the more ridiculous it really is. So, and data is coming out every day showing how important it is to have paid family medical leave. And you brought something else up, which is maternal mortality. The United States of America is the only industrialized nation where more people are dying in childbirth, not less, over time.
0: Yeah.
1: And Black women are 3 to 4 times as likely to die in childbirth as white women. And one of the things that saves lives is paid family medical leave. How can you go to the doctor if you have to go immediately back to work, right? Like, and you have to take care of a kid, and you have all of the ands in there.
0: Yeah.
1: And sometimes people say, well, I'm not naming the names. They might wear red hats most of the time. Sometimes some red hat wearing people might say, well, mom shouldn't be in the labor force. Well, I have some opinions on that. Yes, it should be a decision whether you could be in the labor force or not. But many people, in fact, 3/4 of people, rely on the wages of moms to put food on the table, a roof over the heads of our children, to make sure that we are staying afloat financially. So it's not actually a choice for most people about whether they are in the labor force or not in the labor force. And we need to make it possible for people to have families and not, you know, really suffer a downward spiral from which it's very hard to recover. Okay, you have thoughts. I can tell. What are your thoughts?
0: No, I'm just nodding because I always agree with everything that you say, Kristen. But, you know, we talk about paid leave in terms of, you know, the data we were just saying about health and the economy, and there's just a million data points, but it's also about just having dignity and freedom over your time.
1: Yes.
0: You know, we should be able to kind of control the course and trajectory of our lives and whether we're caring for a new child or whether we're getting a promotion at work. So it is interesting to me. It's about sort of opportunity and how much of that we get in our lives.
1: Mm-hmm. Totally true. It's about opportunity also in our lives now, but also in the future, because studies show that when you don't have paid family medical leave, when you don't have a health care, when you don't have access to childcare, that actually increases for every mom the wage gap, which is actually compounded because of structural racism for moms of color. And that means that as we get older, and hopefully we all get older, get the chance to get older, we have less retirement. So, you know, this is like a lifelong thing. This is not just a problem in those 6 weeks, 12 weeks, 6 months after you have a baby. Right. This is like, you know, when you're 82, this is still a problem.
0: Right. It's compounding financial losses over a lifetime. So yes, retirement, savings, whether you have wealth at all, and yeah, impacts the wage gap, all kinds of gaps. So yes, I'm hopeful though. We've been making some good progress, and I'm hoping that we have a Congress soon that really puts this at the top of the agenda.
1: Yeah, I've heard a lot of talk about putting this at the top of the agenda, and that talk about putting this at the top of the agenda did not happen on accident. It is because of a movement that is narrative shifting, grassroots growing, leader talking, led by Dawn at Paid Leave for All and many others. Dawn has been really being a rock star about not letting people forget this is a crisis, right? This is an ongoing crisis. Just because it's not happening to you in that moment doesn't mean it's not impacting you negatively in that same moment. It's negatively impacting all of us.
0: But one thing I do want to add, it is a crisis and it's a growing every day. But what is giving me hope and what is reassuring is that there are some leaders actually tackling this crisis, not just in Congress, but in the states.
1: Yes.
0: So we are seeing the state wins multiply. We put out a report recently that since the end of Build Back Better, which was the closest we've ever come to a federal policy getting done, the states picked up the slack. And so just in the last 6 years, there was progress in 42 states in D.C.
1: 42? You all, that's almost all states.
0: Well, to be clear, that doesn't mean they all have a total program, but they've had a win of some kind.
1: Yeah.
0: Maybe it was for teachers or for public workers. And so we put out this little very short film, 9-minute film recently, because we wanted to show in story what it looks like to have a state program, what it means in someone's life when a crisis happens or a baby arrives and you just have that guarantee. And it's called Lifelines because it is a lifeline. And I just wanted to share, if anybody wanted to see it, it's now publicly released, lifelinesthefilm.com. because we wanted to sort of spread the news, you know, celebrate the people who are getting this done at the state level and just show people, what a lifeline and what a gift it can be when you have it.
1: I love this. And I love also that it's 9 minutes. We are so busy.
0: Exactly.
1: All moms are busy. All dads are busy. All people are busy. Hello, we're like, you know, the duck with the little feet going underneath the water. Like, we might look not busy on the surface, but like, because we don't have a care infrastructure, we don't have paid family medical leave, we don't have access.
0: We don't have time.
1: We don't have time. So like, yes, I love that. I'm thinking a lot about the future and about hope and about the fact that we have momentum in 44 states, which means that's red states, you all. This is not a Democrat or Republican issue. This is a family issue. And what can people do? How can they get involved with Paid Leave for All? How can they, you know, really keep this pressure going? Because between you and I and this large audience of bazillions, it is no longer a question of if, but when this passes, because we all persistently don't give up on pushing this forward. So how can people be part of the persistence?
0: So many ways. I think probably most people listening are already Moms Rising members. I was going to say you can sign up for Moms Rising. But you can also follow Paid Leave for All on the social platforms. We try to kind of share updates and news there, ways to activate, whether it's signing a petition or going to an event. Share your own story, both sort of online. You can tag your representatives to make sure they hear you. Ask that they do something about paid leave, that they fight and pass it, because remember, these folks work for us. Vote in every election, make your voice heard on the issue, share your story, show up for community. And we're going to be having events over the next few months. I know you have events all the time, Kristen, as well, but we're looking at stops in Ohio and Michigan and Pennsylvania. So stay tuned. Just show up. That's one of the most important things that we need to do these days, is not the time to be staying home or being quiet.
1: Show up and don't give up. I think those are the two most important, because it is hard. What keeps you fired up and showing up, Dawn?
0: It is hard. But it is what's funny is the showing up gives you the fuel you'll need to keep showing up. I find, you know, like I've taken so much comfort and joy in my community. I've said this before to you that I love to throw a party. I love to bring people together. I love spending time with my son. So all those things that fill your cup, you just got to focus on those, because there's a lot of bad things we could focus on all the time and a lot of doom scrolling we could do. And you have to take a step back and find time for that joy too.
1: I agree. Personally, lately, I've been finding joy on a mountaintop and in Washington, D.C., advocating for change.
0: I'm always jealous of your scenery, Kristen. I love it for you. Yeah.
1: For the audience, I live in Washington State. It is glorious, like actually for real glorious in the summer. And I grew up on the East Coast, so I actually feel the need to like yodel every time I get in nature out here. I'm like, oh my gosh, I have to break into song. This is so pretty. Like, how did it get so pretty? I can't even understand it. My mind cannot compute what's happening with nature here. Okay, so we have just a couple minutes left. If there were marching orders that you would give that was your ideal next steps for people who are listening and watching, what would they be, knowing that we have people all over the country in every state and, of course, everybody has a member of Congress?
0: Number one, which I said, is vote. Vote in every election you can. It's the way that you make your voice most heard, and it does matter. It really does. Also, I said, you know, be sure that you're sharing a story with your elected officials, that you're sharing it on social media to the degree that you're comfortable, because stories matter. And Moms Rising knows this well. Stories are what people remember, and they're what actually do move hearts and minds. So we got to keep telling our stories. And as I said, you got to keep showing up. Finding the ways to fill your cup and not to give up, as Kristen said. Yeah. And watch Lifelines at lifelinesthefilm.com and share it with folks and talk about how state paid leave programs are working. Now we just need it at the federal level.
1: I love that. Watch lifelinesthefilm.com. Watch it. Is there a hashtag with that people could like take a picture of themselves watching and post it?
0: Oh yeah. I mean, if you hashtag paid leave for all, I'll catch it. Or you could do Lifelines. We've been doing it as well. But yes, we would love, if you take a picture, we'll share it and we'll be
1: so happy. I love that. Take a picture of yourself, you know, with your phone watching it or your TV watching it. No, you're not alone watching it. If you're watching it, you're watching it with people all over the country. You're part of a movement, and it is a movement of hope, people, because even though the headlines are beyond bleak, like I open the paper and I'm like, are you kidding me? No. We've got Donald Trump sneaking into an airplane and leaving his press secretary, who just actually took herself out of being press secretary this week, behind on a plane that they think is going to be shot down. Yes, that actually happened. That was terrible.
0: And a new mom, too.
1: A new mom. I know. Instead of those headlines, get together, learn about the headlines of where things are passing locally, about the hope that is in fact rising, about the need for persistence, about the fact that we can make changes together. Our grandmas brought us Social Security and Medicare. We can bring our future generations paid family medical leave. So we have a job to do, people, and it starts with not giving up. What do you think, Dawn?
0: Absolutely. A little fun fact before we go is that actually FDR wanted paid leave, paid sick leave specifically to be part of the Social Security Act.
1: Aww.
0: And it was lost in negotiations. And he felt like that was sort of the end of his legacy, was to try to get it done. So this is how old this fight is. We got to finish.
1: We got to finish it, people. We got to finish it. Thank you, Dawn Hucklebridge. Paid leave for all. Get involved. Stay involved. Thanks. Don't give up. Thank you.
0: Bye, Krista.
1: Well, that's it for our show today. Thanks so much for tuning in as we tackle the top topics facing our nation in a way that requires the most boring disclaimer in the history of the planet Earth. Here goes. Views expressed on this show are those of the individual speakers and should not be attributed to Moms Rising, to this station, or to any news or social media service that may disseminate a recording of this show to the public or to any segment of the public. Boom! We'll catch you next week.
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3: Joe Hill's best song. 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Chorus is, there is power in a band of working folks when we stand hand in hand. That's a power that must rule in every land. One industrial union grand. I'll give

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1: Hi, I'm Brian DeShazer, director of the Pacifica Radio Archives, and welcome to From the Vault, our weekly series that takes the history out of the oldest and largest collection of public radio programming in the United States and puts it back on the radio. On this week's From the Vault, we are privileged to hear the beautiful music of the Portuguese Revolution that helped bring an end to the 48-year authoritarian dictatorship in Portugal on April 25th, 1975. This incredible musical event was produced and hosted by KPFA's master producer, Alan Snittal. Here is Alan.
2: If the boss doesn't like this song, if the fascist plots in hiding, then what must be done is to warn the people. What must be done is to give power to the people.
1: I'm going to throw the hosting duties over to our co-producer, Mark Torres, who is also the host of Travel Tips from Atzlan on KPFK in Los Angeles, an alternative Latino music show that's been on the air since 1995. But first, here's the note from the KPFA Folio Guide, which is now available at archive.org. The history of the music of the Portuguese Revolution includes the music of José Alfonso, Sergio Godinho, Fausto, and many others, as well as translations of the lyrics, an explanation of events in Portugal which formed this music. And here is co-producer Mark Torres for more.
3: Thank you very much, Brian. Like many European countries at the beginning of the 20th century, Portugal found itself struggling to find the best way to transition from the monarchical rule from centuries past to a form of government that best represented the people. Portugal began the century with a democratic form of government from 1902 to 1926, before a military-led coup would put an end to the Portuguese First Republic and usher in a national dictatorship that would be called Estado Novo, or New State. Portugal would be led by António de Oliveira Salazar from 1933 until an illness in 1968 made him transfer power to the only other leader of that era, Marcelo Caetano. In that time, Salazar set up a pro-Catholic, pro-religious, conservative, capitalist government that reflected the other authoritarian governments of Franco's Spain, Mussolini's Italy, and later Hitler's Germany. Citizens of Portugal lived in fear of the secret police called PIDE. Tribunals were established that would imprison anyone who dissented. The worst were sent to the notorious Tarrafal prison, located on the island of Cape Verde, one of its African colonies. While the majority of Portuguese citizens were forced to work for unlivable wages without benefits for wealthy landowners and businesses, the struggle of the people for freedom and democracy was reflected in the music. KPFA producer Alan Snittal gathered the music of the revolution that helped inspire the struggle for justice and liberty, not just in Portugal, but in Portuguese colonies in Africa, including Portuguese Guinea, Angola, and Mozambique. The revolutions within these African colonies put a constant financial strain on Portugal, and like most unpopular wars, the burden was placed on the taxpayers. This reign of terror would end beginning on April 25, 1974, the beginning of the Carnation Revolution, a movement so strong that hardly a shot was fired as the authoritarian regime conceded power to the people of Portugal. Alan Snittal weaves incredible stories about the music of Portugal that help tell the tale of almost a half century of struggle that would end in freedom and democracy for the people of Portugal and the African people of the former Portuguese colonies. Here is Alan Snittal with his December 1975 program, O Que Faz Falta, taken from a José Alfonso song, which means, What Still Needs to Be Done.

My name is Alan Snitow, and this is the music of the Portuguese Revolution. We'll also be playing some of the music from Angola today. I went to Portugal 2 months ago, and I brought back some of the music that was being played there, the expression of the great power of the popular mass struggle that's going on in that country right now. And the song that you just heard was called Now Seremos Pais Incognitos, and that means we are no longer an unknown country, and it's by the major singer of the Portuguese Revolution, José Afonso. It means that after 48 years of fascist dictatorship, Portugal is now saying that it is independent, that it is not just the dead backwater of a Europe whose people suffer in silence, but it is now the spirit of a rising Iberia. Independencia.

0: se ia dizer, mas sabe, ia dizer que pena e faz o que acontece. Independência. Independência.
1: The songs that I'll be playing from Portugal today, many of them I don't have translations of the words, but I've been able to get some of the translations and been able to figure out some for myself. So I'll try to give them to you as we go along. The words to these songs are extremely difficult, but also very important for the most part for the songs, because they are a story. They're a story of a people. They're a story of a people that have come out from under something after a very long time. I think that all the music I'll be playing this morning is unavailable in the United States. Portugal is becoming more like Cuba. You can't get what they do here. The song that you just heard, Independencia, was by Sergio Godinho, who is, sings agitational songs in Portugal. A lot of the music today is very joyous in Portugal, expressing the mood after many years of tyranny, the totally breaking out of all the restraints and repressions and oppressions and imprisonments and everything else that went on for the 48 years living under Salazar and Caetano in Portugal, who were the dictatorships that were modeled on Mussolini and Hitler, established in the 20s and in the 30s in Portugal, and that dominated that country the entire time, and also dominated the colonial empire of Portugal, the last colonial empire to finally dissolve largely in Africa, the empire of Angola, Mozambique, and Guinea-Bissau. The major singer and major song of the revolution, the symbolic song of the revolution in Portugal, is called Grandola Vila Morena by José Afonso. And Grandola is a village, actually a lovely sort of town. It's not actually all that small. And it's about 100 miles south of the capital of city of Lisbon. And Grandola Vila Morena means Grandola Arab village. And the words say that Grandola is the land of liberty, fraternity, and equality. And the song starts with the sound of marching feet. It was banned during the dictatorship of Caetano, but on April 25th, 1974, the armed forces used a broadcast of the song on the national radio to signal the troops to march on Lisbon, overthrow the dictatorship.

That's José Afonso, Grandola Vila Morena. The song was written while fascism was still strong in Portugal. The record was possible at the time it was written, because the man who ruled Portugal for 30 years, Oliveira Salazar, had just died, and his finance minister, Marcelo Caetano, had just taken power. And during the transition, there was a brief period in which the repression was not so strict in Portugal. However, shortly after that, the regime realized that it had to survive, and in order to survive, it had to repress the people of Portugal. And Afonso and other singers had to be much more careful after that. They had already learned that their lyrics could not be very out in front, so they had learned to hide the meanings behind symbols that people would understand, but which would not be directly attacked as calling for opposition to the regime. So many of Afonso's songs, for example, are beautiful poetry, but they're impossible to translate. The person who was helping me with translation said that they were very hard, largely because of the dictatorship's effect on the writer's freedom to say what he or she pleased, the dictatorship's effect on the lyrics themselves of the song. So after the Grandola record came out, and that record was called Songs of May, Cantigas de Maio, which is, of course, the traditional month of workers' rebellions, Afonso then put out a record that is much more covert. The record itself is called I Must Act Like a Mole, an animal that has to burrow underground, that has to stay underground, not saying what he would say openly if he could say it. This is a song that the whole sound of the album expresses the difference in tone and the difference of openness of the regime during that period of time. This song, parts of it sound as if somebody is coming out of a cavern, or out from the underground, and there are a number of songs on this particular album which have this same kind of effect. This is José Afonso from the album I Must Act Like a Mole.

0: There have been a lot of changes since the 25th of April, and there's no longer any need to write songs like that, no longer for the lyrics to be so difficult to understand and, of course, to translate. And a lot of singers are now writing much more explicitly political songs in Portugal. One of them is Sergio Godinho, we heard a little bit of before, and this is a song that he wrote called Liberdade, and it means, and it's much more directly kind of agitational song, it means we came with a weight of our past and a seed, hoping for so many years turned everything much more urgent, and the thirst of hoping can only be stopped by a deluge. We lived for so many years speaking with our mouths shut. You can only want everything when you never had anything. Only those who had an empty life can have the passion for a full one. There can only be true freedom when there is peace, bread, housing, health, education. Paz, pau, habitação, saúde, educação.
1: A paz, o pão, habitação, saúde, educação. 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

0: Sergio Godinho, Liberdade, Paz, Pau, Habitação, Saúde, Educação. And that was one of the songs obviously written after the 25th of April, could not have been written before then, with the lyrics that it has.
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0: One song that was written the day after the 25th of April, 1974, when the troops marched on Lisbon and ended the fascist dictatorship, is called Portugal Ressuscitado, Portugal Resuscitated or Rising Up, or I don't know exactly. And the place it was written was Caxias Prison. The day after the 25th of April uprising, thousands of people in Portugal gathered in front of headquarters of the PIDE, which is the secret police, the fascist secret police, who were responsible for imprisoning many, many people and in torturing many, many anti-fascist fighters in Portugal over 48 years. And thousands of people just sort of spontaneously congregated there until the PIDE people inside the building started shooting out and killed about five of the people who were waiting peacefully outside, but they were waiting. They were waiting for something. And finally, the army, the armed forces, were forced to go in and to arrest the PIDE members and put them in jail and free all the prisoners. And this was written by one of the prisoners, one of the people who had been in jail for many, many years. And many people, anti-fascists in Portugal, spent decades in jail. Many leaders of the political parties had been in for 10, 15, 20 25 years in Portugal before the 25th of April, and then suddenly one day they're freed. And this is the story of just of one person's perception of that as he walked out of another prison, the infamous Caxias prison, the day after the 25th of April. And the words of this song called Portugal Ressuscitado means, after the hunger, war, prison, and the torture, I see my land bloom like the gentle carnation. I see the heart of my people in the streets of the city, the gull of liberty flying over the new river Tejo. Agora o povo unido nunca mais será vencido. I see the doors of the prison open wide. I see passing on the march my country in song. Now a people united nunca mais será vencido. People united will never be defeated.

That's the Portuguese viola is the name of that instrument, and it's used in it's the traditional instrument of Portugal. You're listening to a program about the Portuguese Revolution. This program is about the music of Portugal, music that has been written since the 25th of April, 1974, and or music that was written in exile before then, but it's the music of the people and of the singers who were fighting for them, the workers who sang or who created songs and music for the people. One of the centers of struggle in Portugal before the 25th of April, and of course since then in particular, but before, the center of the underground struggle was the Alentejo section of Portugal. It's an area south of Lisbon, and the town of Grândola, for instance, is in the Alentejo. It's an agricultural section, produces most of the world's cork. The people there are extremely poor. They are unemployed for most of the year. They work on very large farms owned by very rich people who own almost all the land, or owned almost all the land. And since the 25th of April, they have been taking the land. They have been seizing the land. They have been occupying the farms that they've worked on many times for generations, but have never possessed, never been a part of. Much of that land was untilled land, land that was used by the proprietors to hunt rather than to produce the food that people needed in Portugal. It's the struggle that they have is very simple, and very direct, and very immediate. It was not complicated. After the 25th of April, several months later on, there was a massive movement that began in January of this year, 1975, at the Estrela Vermelha cooperative in the Alentejo, as workers there took over the largest so far collective farm that has been created. And since then, there's a large movement for land reform and takeovers. One of the major areas of the Communist Party's strength is the Alentejo among these agricultural workers. And one of the reasons for that is that they led many strikes in the Alentejo during their years in the underground, during the 48 years. And one of those leaders was a woman named Catarina Eufemia. She led a strike in 1954. And the strike then held a march through a local town. The town is named Beleitsau. And what happened was that she was carrying her child, and she was pregnant at the time. She led this strike, a Communist Party militant, Catarina, and they walked through the center of the town, and the police shot her down. And there are people, many, many people now, particularly the women in the Alentejo section of Portugal, wear buttons with a picture of Catarina on it. She represents to them the long struggle, and the sacrifice, and the hardship of the many years under fascism. The Alentejo has become a focus of a great deal of songwriting since, for many years, and we're going to play a number of songs that have come out of that struggle, or that are about the Alentejo, about the people's lives in the Alentejo of the poor. There are many songs that have been written in the Alentejo. This one is by José Afonso, written about the same time as his song Grândola Vila Morena in the late 1960s. It's called the Cantar Alentejano, and it is about and is dedicated to Catarina, which is fairly remarkable given the Catarina was well known in the time that this record was put out. And how he got away with this one is a little bit hard to understand. But this song, Cantar Alentejano, the words, or at least some of them that I can translate, go like this. Her name was Catarina. The Alentejo saw her born. The mountains saw her live. Beleitsau saw her die. Those that saw you die, do not pardon those who killed. José Afonso.

0: José Afonso a song for Catarina Eufemia, who died in the struggle for the liberation of the agricultural workers, the workers south of Lisbon who worked on the land and who received very little for their labor and who worked very little of the year.
1: 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And a shout out to our Portuguese friends at WOMR 92.1 FM in Provincetown, Massachusetts. And now back to the beautiful music of Portugal.
0: And we're playing songs that have to do with agricultural labor that's in the Alentejo section, south of Lisbon, the most radical area in Portugal, the land, the place where the factory, the occupations of the farms have gone on very rapidly. And one of the farms, the first farm that was seized was called the Estrela Vermelha Farm, cooperative farm, Cooperativa Agrícola Estrela Vermelha. It was taken in January or February of 1975, and it's about 6,000 acres, very large farm. There are about 40 families, I think, or more, that work on the farm now. They run it. They have elected their own people as to head the farm. And each of these cooperatives that has been taken over, because that was only the beginning of a very big movement, has a song, writes its own song, and they sing it quite a bit. And when I was at the Estrela Vermelha, they sang me the song that that they've written about their struggle and about the occupation of the land at the Cooperativa Estrela Vermelha. This was after dinner one day on the cooperative farm, and the people all join in with the chorus, which is, once again, O povo unido nunca mais será vencido. The people united will never be defeated.
2: Estrela vermelha é bem portuguesa, para os trabalhadores já não há tristeza. 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

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E o povo

100 witches, waiting for the full moon, they are all assembled. Todash, Huntash, Juntash, all together. We have another one from the same area. There were many, many that were written. This one is another one by Jose Afonso. And it's called So Uve Abradu da Terra. And I don't really have much about the words of this one, except that what it means, roughly, is only those who live or are born inside the earth can know about it, can hear the shout of the earth. There are millions of people in the world, the song says, but the chicken coop belongs to only two or three. José Afonso.

0: now going to play a song by Sergio Godinho, and this is again about the fate of the bourgeoisie, the ruling class in Portugal. These songs aren't very nice to the bourgeoisie. This one's called Grande Capital, the big capital, big capitalists. And the words to this song mean the big capitalists are the ones who brought us these special tastes. Sour lemons, bittersweet cherries, the taste of oppression on a tray. Grande Capital is still alive in Portugal, and those who don't fight against it, it's because they are part of it.
1: Pois é, o grande capital é o tal do gostinho especial.

0: vi dentro, pois claro.
1: This evening, it's not going to be possible to really play much of the or do justice to any of the music of Mozambique or Angola, but I would like to play one song from a group called Teta Lando, and this is the first record ever produced in Angola itself, in Luanda. The group Teta Lando, and the record is called Independencia, and the name of this song is Irmão Ama Irmão, which is brother, love your brother.

That was Tetelando, another song for the future, another José Afonso song, and this one is called Ukefash Falta, the name of this program, and what that means is what still needs to be done. And some of the words are, when the mob shows up at the window, what we lack, when the bread you eat becomes... what needs to be done is to let the people know, Ukefash Falta. And the song ends with, if the boss doesn't like this song, if the fascist plots in hiding, then what must be done is to warn the people. What must be done is to give power to the people.

And that does it for this week's From the Vault. We'd like to thank co-producer Mark Torres for putting his energy and curiosity and passion into finding and digitizing this incredible recording, which would have been lost to time had we not pulled it out of the vault and brought it to From the Vault Radio. 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The program is written and produced by Mark Torres and Brian DeShazer. The series is executive produced by the Pacifica Radio Archives, and I've also been your host, Brian DeShazer. From the Vault is presented as part of the Pacifica Radio Archives Preservation and Access Project, which is supported in part by an award from the National Endowment for the Arts and past grants from the American Archive, funded by the Corporation for Public Broadcasting, the Grammy Foundation, the Ford Foundation, and partnerships with UC Berkeley's Moffitt Library, the Internet Archive, Other Minds Archives, and the Freedom Archives. And also, the most important supporter is you, the Pacifica listener. 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
1: Today on Wings, 21st century economist Kate Raworth tells how to practice donut economics, a way of living within the means of our planet.
2: I think we are in the middle of witnessing the most extraordinary psychological drama between what I think is the leftovers of a 20th century mindset and the emergence of a 21st century one.

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1: Kate Raworth teaches environmental change and management at Oxford University and is a professor of practice at the Amsterdam University of Applied Sciences. Her book, Donut Economics, 7 Ways to Think Like a 21st Century Economist, has been published in 18 languages. She explained the book to a group of change-oriented business people at the International Meaning Conference in Brighton, England, the year the book came out, 2017.
2: Good morning, Meaning. What does human well-being depend upon? Any ideas? Any answers?
3: Wi-Fi.
2: Wi-Fi? Yep. What else? Money. Love, health, food, what? Cleaning? Meaning. Safety, optimism,
4: friendship,
2: nurturing,
4: water,
2: creativity, music. We're getting there. Wow, it's good. This is what we're fighting for. So I think we can express what our well-being depends upon so simply that I've actually got it in my pocket, in my pockets. At one level, our well-being depends upon this. Someone said food. It's a little bean. Our well-being, the well-being of every single human being, depends upon food, water, housing, healthcare, education, shelter, security. And this lies at the heart of what you could say is the 20th century human rights project. But that's only half of the story, because the other half of our well-being depends upon this little blue marble on our extraordinary living world, of which we only know there is one. It depends upon a stable climate and fertile soils and thriving biodiversity, a protective ozone layer, ample fresh water, healthy oceans. So it's the bean and the marble together that make our well-being. And of course, they're deeply interdependent, because without fertile soil, there are no beans. Without healthy oceans, there are no fish. Without rain, there's no water. And without a stable climate, there's no security. So these sit so closely together, but we're only just beginning to realize the extent of their interdependence. And I know these are very tiny, so you can't quite see them. We need to be able to draw them bigger and make ourselves a compass fit for the 21st century. There we go. And yes, it looks like a donut. I know it's too early in the morning, and I know donuts aren't even good for you, so don't eat them. This is the only one that might turn out to be good for us. So here's the donut. In the hole in the middle is a place where people are falling short on life's essentials. Food, water, healthcare, education, housing, Wi-Fi, networks, access to information. And we want every person in the world to have access to those things. I've crowdsourced those social essentials from the Global Sustainable Development Goals. So you could say they are the most contemporary statement of what governments and people worldwide agree that every person has a claim to, so that we can all lead lives of dignity and opportunity and community. So we want to get everybody in the world out of that hole, nobody left falling short, into the green and lovely donut itself. But we can't overshoot its outer boundaries, because there we begin to put so much pressure on this extraordinary living planet that we kick its fundamental systems out of kilter. We cause climate change, acidify the oceans, a hole in the ozone layer, destroy biodiversity. So these 9 boundaries around the outside, these are the 9 planetary boundaries you may have heard of, created by Johan Rockström and a group of leading Earth system scientists in 2009. They looked at the last 11,000 years of life on Earth, which has been extraordinarily stable and benevolent to humanity compared to the hundreds of thousands before it. And they said, what is it about these last 11,000 years that's been such a home sweet home for humanity? And they boiled it down to what they think are these 9 critical Earth system processes that we mustn't put so much pressure on, that we go over those boundaries and kick ourselves out of kilter. So there you've got, don't fall short on the beans and don't overshoot that marble in one picture. In the simplest way, you could say we have to meet the needs of all within the means of the planet. And I propose to you that this is a compass for the 21st century, because this is our task, to figure out how to meet the needs of all within the means of the planet. But if it's a compass, well, you want to know where the needles are pointing, and it's not pretty. On every single one of those social dimensions, millions or even billions of people are falling short. So you can see for food, that little red wedge goes 11% of the way towards the center, because 11% of people worldwide don't have enough food to eat every day. On water, 9% of people have no access to clean water, and one person in three has no access to what we would call a toilet. But on every one of those social dimensions, billions of people fall short. And yet, we've already overshot at least four of these planetary boundaries. The boundary on climate change is a concentration of carbon dioxide in the atmosphere of 350 parts per million. If you've ever heard of that campaigning organization, 350.org, it's that same 350. But in April this year, we went over 410 parts per million. So we're overshooting. But we're also massively over on excessive fertilizer use, putting far too much nitrogen and phosphorus into the soils. We're massively over on biodiversity loss. In fact, if those two were drawn fully, they would easily hit the corners of this theater. And we're over on land conversion. And we don't even know where we are globally on air pollution and chemical pollution. So this is the state of humanity in our planetary home in this early days of the 21st century. And I believe that our challenge this century, our generational challenge, is to eradicate that red, to meet the needs of all, to get everybody out of that place of deprivation, and simultaneously come back within the means of the planet. Generations before us never saw this picture, right? Last century's economists and policymakers, they never saw this. They didn't see the planetary boundaries. So it's no surprise at all that their economic theories and their policies are in no way fit for taking on this task. We have to come up with our own, because we've got our own picture. And I believe this challenge is the challenge that our children's grandchildren will remember us for. Not for Trump, not even for Brexit, but for whether or not we began to put humanity on track into coming into this space. And of course, that's the big question. Will we do it or not? Will we begin to turn this story around? I think many different things need to happen to turn this story around. And a lot of my energy has gone into transforming the economics education that needs to happen. Today's students deserve to be taught an economic mindset that actually gives them half a chance of taking this on. And yet they're still taught theories drawn in the textbooks of 1950 based on ideas actually drawn up in 1850. So there's a huge change that needs to happen there. But today I want to come to the question of what does it mean for business? Because I've presented this picture to hundreds of businesses over the past 5 years. And I've had fascinating conversations with them. I often show them this picture and say, you know, imagine if every business, every enterprise, big or small, drew up its strategy around this table. Wouldn't that change the conversation? And wouldn't you be asking yourselves, is what we're doing as our core business actually helping bring humanity in this space, helping to meet the needs of all and doing it within the means of the planet? Or is the way that we're running our business actually driving humanity out of this space? And what's really fascinated me over these past 5 years and through all these conversations is the different responses I've heard. So I'm going to tell you about them. There's like five basic different responses I've heard from business. So the first one is the oldest, and it's, we're going to do nothing. You know, Milton Friedman said, the business of business is business. So they would look at that and say, well, that's a really sorry picture, but you know, everything we're doing is nearly legal, and we're just going to keep on doing it until someone catches us and until the fines are bigger than our profits. But that's not going to work anymore. That's not going to work. And even these companies are beginning to get hit. So then we go up a level. What are we going to do? Well, we're going to do what pays. If getting a green, you know, ethical stamp on our product means actually we'll reach a new niche consumer market, we'll get that green ethical stamp. If cutting our carbon emissions actually will cut our costs, well, that will cut our carbon emissions. It's so incremental, It begins to pay, but only in very short, narrow financial terms, and it's never going to get us to where we need to go. So we need to go up. So the next step up on this corporate to-do list is, well, we'll do our fair share. And because of the rise of science measures, and, you know, the world needs to cut its carbon emissions by 50% by whatever year, lots of companies are starting to say, so if my country says it's going to cut its emissions by 20% in 20 years, we'll cut our emissions by 20% in 20 years. We'll do our fair share. I understand where that's coming from. But the trouble with it, if anyone's ever been out to a restaurant with a bunch of friends and everyone's chipped in what they think is their fair share, and you're the one picking up the bill at the end of the evening, it never quite adds up. And also, I'll do my fair share can quite quickly morph into what's my fair share to take. So I've been struck by the number of major oil, gas, steel companies that have come to me and said, we like this donut. Now, what I want to know is how much of that global carbon budget is ours? To which, of course, the answer is none, because we already know too much. We can't afford to dole out the right to pollute anymore. So we need to go beyond this fair shareism. So the next step up, and we're beginning to get transformational here, the next step is, well, we're going to do mission zero. We're going to have zero carbon emissions. We're going to be a net zero company. And that is transformational because it's beginning to realize that the cycles of the living world no longer have space for humanity to cut against them. But as in the words of the designer Bill McDonough, why do less bad when you can do good? Why not break through that ceiling of imagination? If you can do mission zero, why not aim to actually do something positive? So right at the top of the list is the idea of being generative. Now, let me tell you what I mean by being generative. A company whose mission, whose inspiration is to be generative, will seek to be distributive by design and regenerative by design in the way that it runs its business. And I think these two design principles actually are going to run throughout the 21st century economy if we're going to have a chance of pulling back in here and meeting the needs of all within the means of the planet. So let me tell you about each of these. Distributive by design, what do I mean? I mean an economy and enterprises within it in which value created is shared far more equitably with all who helped to create it. And that often means redistributing the sources of wealth creation. So, some examples. Rather than companies that are owned by shareholders who never actually step over the threshold of the factory or office door, but extract an increasing share of the returns, as we've seen in all the news, a company that's actually owned by its employees, whether it's an employee-owned enterprise or a cooperative. And this is the well-known example of John Lewis Partnership, where every employee is a partner and gets a share of the value that's created by all. But it doesn't have to be such a big company. Here's my rather favorite one, the Colchester Print Group, together as one. And, of course, employee ownership and cooperative ownership is on the rise. It's a resurgent trend, spreading that value far more equitably through changing the ownership of enterprise. What about through value chains, right? Through ethical supply chains, working with partners, sometimes their cooperatives themselves, to ensure that the value of their work remains with them, paying a living wage, investing back in their communities.
1: On Wings, you are listening to Kate Raworth, author of Donut Economics, 7 Ways to Think Like a 21st Century Economist. She's addressing change-oriented business people at the Meaning Conference in Brighton, England in 2017.
2: But also, going beyond employee-owned and down the chain, to thinking about research and development. Now, I know this looks like a rock concert. This is a software developers conference. Drupal is an open-source software for designing websites. It's the platform that sits behind a lot of website designs. And once a year, all the people who use Drupal get together. I think what they're doing is making a little drop to say, if you add up all the little drops, you get an ocean. Because imagine no company in the world can afford an R&D team this big, this committed. But this is what happens when you have an open source platform where everybody using it adds their ideas and it's a creative commons that they all collectively share in. So these are just some of the ideas that are already happening to turn enterprise into a distributive design. What about regenerative design? Well, the 20th century linear degenerative economy is what runs through the middle of this diagram. Right, we take Earth's materials, we make them into stuff we want, use it for a while, and then we throw it away. And that take, make, use, lose cuts against the cycles of the living world. and runs down this extraordinary planet on which we depend. So we have to bend those arrows around and create a circular or cyclical economy in which resources are never used up, but are always used again and again, and it runs on sunlight. So you have the biological materials. If we just get out of the way, this is what nature does, breaks materials back down into their fundamental building blocks of oxygen and hydrogen and nitrogen and carbon, and uses them again and again. But also the technical materials, anything from this clicker to the monitor to this sofa, materials that we've made, should never be landfilled or burned. Our children will say, did you really throw plastic cups and just stick them in the ground? What were you thinking? But turn it into a cycle of reuse, refurbishment, redesign. And the thing about these two design principles is I think they have to work together, right? If we're going to have a regenerative economy, it has to be distributive by design as well. And I want to just show you, let me see. It's amazing what you can find lying on the back of a stage, some hose pipes. So, just as a little example, let's imagine this is the linear degenerative economy, okay? We stuff in Earth's resources and we use them and a product comes out the end, but also lots of waste and pollution, and it just gets thrown away. So we've got to create a circular economy, bend that loop around so that it's actually the materials. You know, you bought a mobile phone and you send it back to the company. Could you hold that? There we go. Right, that's one mobile phone company. But then I've got another mobile phone company says, well, we want our mobile phones back too. So we're going to close the loop and we want all of our mobile phone customers to send it back to us. Could you just hold that one? Yeah, okay. So we've got hold it up. That's it. Got two little circular economy loops going. Now, I want everybody in this audience who's ever worked for any company that made anything to imagine that your arms are that linear economy and just put your hands over your head and make a little closed loop. Everybody who's ever worked for any company that made anything. Oh, you look gorgeous. You see, this is what we are at risk of doing, making a circular economy in which everybody has their own little closed loop and the products are coming back to me and I'm going to refurbish them. Because nature, that was cute, guys. You can bring the loop now. Nature would say that was cute, but nature would laugh at us. That's just laughing, can you hear? See, nature doesn't do that. Right? Nature doesn't turn a daffodil into a daffodil and a peacock into a peacock. It all comes back down and... Right? Nature does this. Woo! Nature is an ecosystem of resources that get reused endlessly by whichever user picks them up and finds them. So if we're going to create circular economies, we can't be sending everything back to the people we bought it from. We Westerners own around 10,000 products. There ain't no way you're sending 10,000 parcels back to the people you bought it from. It's got to be an ecosystem of material use. Let's say we have four basic plastics that we use, and then whoever's hands that plastic ends up in can use it to make something new, use it again and again and again. So that's why our circular economies also need to be regenerative by design. Let me give you a couple of examples of people who are creating circular economies that are also regenerative and distributive. So this is Fresh Life Toilets in the slums of Kenya, one of those places where there are no toilets. Some MBA students went in and they set up a micro-enterprise building clean toilets that actually had fresh, clean water, toilet paper and soap, imagine, for the first time, that people could use with dignity. And they collected the waste and it was then turned into fertilizer to be used as organic fertilizer on fields, replenishing the soil for growing vegetables. So they're just simply closing the loop of nitrogen and distributively creating jobs all the way along that line for local people in that community. Regenerative and distributive design company, such basic technology. Houdini, Swedish sports clotheswear company. They only make clothes either from wool or tencel, which are organic fibers, or recycled nylon or recycled polyester. At the moment, they are one of these closed loop there because they have to bring it back because the open loop doesn't exist. But when I spoke to their CEO last month, she said, if only there was an ecosystem of materials that we could draw upon, this would make so much more sense for us. So we need to create an overall environment in which companies like this, ambitious ones, can thrive with others. And lastly, the open source vehicle. If you buy an open source vehicle, it arrives in a kind of IKEA flat pack box, looking a bit like this. And if you know what you're doing, you can put it together in an hour. If you don't know what you're doing, though, the beautiful thing is you can take it to somebody who does, because it's open source. So the hardware design is freely available for anyone to see on the internet of how it's put together and all the parts. which means that anyone can put it together, customize it, design new bits that go with it. It's modular, so you can just take off the bit that needs repairing and just repair that. It runs on sunlight. It's 100% electric. This is the future of distributed manufacturing of cars. It's regenerative by design and distributive by design. So that's where we need to get to. I believe we need enterprises that have these as driving principles at their heart. And of course, there are already many of them. And yet, there's such a split between companies that already say, yeah, this is what we're doing, this is it, this is exactly our business purpose in words. And others would say, this is so la-la land. And what is it that drives this split? I think we are in the middle of witnessing the most extraordinary psychological drama between what I think is the leftovers of a 20th century mindset and the emergence of a 21st century one. So in all the conversations I've had with amazing product designers, urban designers, enterprise creators, people who have that twinkling in their eyes about the new doing differently that they are doing, there's one overriding question that just seems to underlie everything that they're saying, which is, how many benefits can we generate in the way we design this? What else could this do for the community? And what else could we do that actually make this an environmentally better product? But when they want to get their products or their enterprises or their businesses or their city design actually built and funded, they have to go to 20th century finance, which still asks a very different question, and the question that drove much of the 20th century, which is, how much financial value can I extract from this? And so you just have this incredible psychological standoff between how much value can we generate, how much financial value can I extract? How is this going to play out? And when I even listen to individual companies, I listen, like, where are you speaking from? Which mindset is ruling you? And to understand why some companies are still stuck in that 20th century one and others are just dancing in the 21st century one, we have to dive deeper into what I call corporate psychotherapy. So, you know, if people go to the psychotherapist and they say, oh, I need to go see a psychotherapist, I have relations with all these really difficult people, and you need to help me relate to these very difficult people. And the further they go into the psychotherapist, they're like, oh, it's not them, it's me. It's how I think. So we need to go into the inner workings of the individual company. And for this, I draw on the work of the brilliant Marjorie Kelly, who drew up 5 criteria for understanding the DNA at the heart of the company. Purpose, governance, networks, ownership, and finance. So you can ask any company, and I really enjoy doing this. So purpose. So what's your purpose? What's the mission? What's written there on what you do? Is your purpose to be the biggest player and have increasing market share? Or is it to have a safe and prosperous Kenya, which is the purpose of those Fresh Life toilets? Or democratize mobility, which is the purpose of the open source vehicle? So that purpose just totally drives whether you're in the 20th or 21st mindset. But the governance, what incentives do your staff have when they're called to the weekly meeting? What are they supposed to show that they've achieved? Increased profits only, or cutting costs, cutting carbon, cutting resource use, cutting water use, improving community connection? What are the metrics by which we govern ourselves? The networks, are these companies networked with others who actually are really aligned with their values, or still in networks with others who fight against their values and make them have to defend it at every meeting? How are they owned? By employees, as a cooperative, or by shareholders? Because that, of course, has a huge question about the quality of finance, the voice of finance, and the question that finance is bringing. Owned by shareholders, and you're probably still drawn ultimately to that question of how much financial value can we extract from this? And I think some companies really exhibit what you could call this kind of corporate schizophrenia, because they may have changed their purpose. We are a 21st century company. We have this visionary purpose for where we're going. But if you don't change the governance and the networks, the ownership and the finance, and I would say that this is what happened to Unilever, right? Paul Pullman has a clear vision for that company, and even is trying to change the governance, saying, I won't give quarterly reports anymore because I don't want the kind of shareholders who want that quarterly return. But still, the company is owned predominantly by the stock market. Some investors who are going along with them, but some very mainstream. No wonder in February this year, Warren Buffett, 3G, and Heinz Kraft came along and think, actually, you know, we think we could extract quite a lot more financial value from this quite quickly. And you get that hostile takeover bid. So you have to get away from this corporate schizophrenia and align all of this DNA with the 21st century vision. What would it mean to have governance that actually reinforces that, to be networked with others who share those values, to be owned and financed by those who actually believe in generating multiple benefits? And to me, this is the excitement of the 21st century enterprise adventure, to create enterprises that align all of this DNA in the right way so that the entire enterprise can be dancing with that question. How many benefits can we layer into the way that we design this? What else can we generate for the community, for the planet, and do good along the way? And I know that this room is packed with people who think like this. So let me invite you to ask that question. If we had a donut table in our office, in our meeting space, and we sat around on it. And by the way, I can easily send you a PDF. There are companies and hotels all over the world who've actually said, I'm going to do that. And they've put a giant donut picture on their corporate table, and they meet at it and use it to talk about their engagement in the world. I'll send it to you if you want it. But imagine if you're doing that, how does it change the way you think about what your enterprise is and is for? Is it bringing us into this compass for which our children's children will remember us? I've had the privilege of working with some of the world's best stop-motion animators to make a one-minute animation for each of the seven ways to think like a 21st century economist in my book. They're silly, playful, irreverent, because we have to take economics out of the ivory towers, out of the equations, and realize that economics is what we all do and think and live and create every day. So, don't eat donuts, but this is the one that might actually turn out to be good for us. Thank you very much.
1: 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Kate Raworth is a senior research associate at Oxford University's Environmental Change Institute and a professor of practice at the Amsterdam University of Applied Sciences. Her book, Donut Economics, Seven Ways to Think Like a 21st Century Economist, has been published in 18 languages. Raworth delivered this address to the annual Meaning Conference in Brighton in 2017. Since then, she has received 4 honorary doctorate degrees. She gives many talks and produces audiovisual teaching tools. Cities taking the model on board include Amsterdam, Berlin, Melbourne, Australia, and Nanaimo, British Columbia, Canada. There's an annotated map of more than 50 cities and regions working with the concept at activism website donuteconomics.org. 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The Wings sound logo is from Libana's album, A Circle is Cast. I'm Wings series producer, Frieda Worden. This is the Women's International News Gathering Service.
3: Let's see, Herb Edwards. Herb Edwards lived in West Seattle. Little apartment, neat as a pin. Herb was a logger, a working logger, and he was also a wobbly of many other things, an organizer. One Sunday, during one of his Tom and Jerry parties where I used to get routinely destroyed, I don't even know what's in a Tom and Jerry. I don't want to know. I just hope I never see one again as long as I live, but he could drink them. Old Herb Edwards, he told me about the free speech fight in Spokane, Washington, 1910, because as a young logger, he was there. This is some years ago, and he's passed on.
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6: So, Alistair, let's begin with where we are at this moment. As I mentioned in the introduction, Trump had threatened a massive bombing campaign. Once again, he retreated. You have this agreement between Oman and Iran. Just set the stage for us, if you can.
7: Certainly. I thought, though, one of the things was quite striking. You read off this list of missiles and weapons that have been depleted during the course of the war. And what is quite remarkable is how little that has achieved. It has not degraded Iran's missile capability to any great extent. It has not brought a change in posture by Iran. It has failed utterly to change the war. And it really, I think, represents the end of a way of fighting. Over the period we've seen since the Second World War, the West has completely moved over to the idea of control of airspace, control of the of ability to carpet bomb its enemies, and believed it had complete freedom to go where it wanted, when it wanted, how it wished. And that's come to an end. And what has brought it to an end is basically cheap components, electronic components, that have allowed states to produce missiles. And so Iran has actually found the answer to this. You bury your missiles. You bury the production systems. You bury the leadership. It was called Mosaic System. But it's been very effective. And I think your reading off of that list underlines just how much it is. Both Israel and the United States say, that Iran has the same capacity in terms of the missiles. They don't have an air force, but they have missile air dominance at this stage over the Gulf. And it, in contrast to the air dominance that the United States has not been able to fully achieve. You ask where we are. Where we are is these talks. They're really, just to be absolutely clear, they're just talks, technical talks. Still at the moment, they are the technical teams discussing the straits between Oman. America is not involved in it, although undoubtedly certain mediators will be sort of on the phone all the time to the Omanis. But my understanding is basically this. There's no intention on the part of Iran to open Hormuz in the sense of opening it to all traffic at zero cost. There's no intention to do that. It may be open very cautiously, for example, to Chinese vessels and tankers, but it's not going to be opened in the sense of as it used to be. Secondly, the Iranians are going to charge fees. 7% is mooted. And they are also going to charge 20% fines for any vessels that do not stick to the rules set by the new administration for the Hormuz Straits. I think what we're going to see is, and the discussions are about the question of whether there are two corridors or one corridor, an outward corridor and an inward corridor. And at the moment, there is, if you like, just one corridor because the Iranians have shut the corridor that goes along the coast of the Omani shoreline and exits that way by mining it. So that one is effectively closed. In fact, I think just this morning, an Abu Dhabi tanker tried to use that exit and was attacked with missiles and damaged and has turned back. So that is still not operating. The northern route is under IRGC control. I think some vessels are passing to China, but the amount of passages is very few. And so I think that what Trump will be faced with is the proposal that Iran controls Hormuz, that it will control passage in and out, although the passage, if you like, in may be administered by the Omanis under IRGC ultimate control. In other words, all the details of vessels will have to be passed to the IRGC before they're allowed to enter this route. And the process is still going to be completely administered, and it is going to be closed. And this is not part of the sort of negotiating team's remit, but the Majlis in Tehran seems to be saying that they are going to produce a law that would forbid in any future time after the war is over, that shipping either from the United States or Israel will not be allowed passage through Hormuz. My understanding is none of this is going to come into operation, according to the Iranians, until after an agreement, after the war is ended, after it's been established that there really is a ceasefire, that the blockade, the U.S. blockade, is lifted, after sanctions have been lifted on petroleum and oil products from Iran for export. Only at that point will it these new regulations fully come into being. But this still hasn't been, as my understanding, still hasn't been put to the Supreme Leader and passed by the committee that supervises the security. They're still discussed at the technical level. And so it may be a little while till the talks are finished. But I think it will face Mr. Trump with the very obvious dilemma. I mean, either he accepts that this is a loss, maybe he can accept it. We heard Mr. Bessent in just recent hours saying, well, Hormuz, it's actually irrelevant. I mean, in a couple of years, we won't need Hormuz anyway. He didn't mention the Red Sea, and he didn't mention Bab el-Mandeb, but he just said, Hormuz might be irrelevant. Is this the beginning of a preparation for an exit? It's too early to say. Who knows? But the question is Trump able, after his entire career, after his coaching by Roy Cohen, never be a loser. You always must be a winner. And is he able to stand this, or will he try another military action, even though, as you rightly pointed out, that it seems there is really not much point to another military escalation, because it won't change anything in terms, it won't change the posture of Iran, of its determination to control Hormuz. And they are not about to open it. And even to start negotiations, they would require from the United States that they make commitments up front, in advance, and only then would negotiations be even possible. But overall, as you said in the introduction, quite rightly, that Iran just doesn't believe it's possible to arrive at a complete settlement with Mr. Trump, with the administration. It is dismissive of the MOU. It sees that the United States is just using this pattern of threats and then talk of a deal. It's all about the markets. It's all about manipulation of the oil price. And the Iranians are laughing at this now. Now they're setting out pieces of paper which show how many futures were sold, you know, just before Monday, and how many, you know, the whole manipulation is being detailed by the Iranians. And so for them, the MOU has become much less important because they see that it's really not intended to be a document from which negotiations could could develop, could become, you know, could issue forth, because really all it is about manipulating markets, because Trump's main concern really now is markets and the oil price and inflation and, above all, the bond market.
6: Well, you have all these accusations of insider trading within the Trump administration. It is possible, I suppose, that like the late Roman Empire, the emperors in the late Roman Empire would go up to Gaul and the Germanic tribes would beat back the Roman legions, and then the emperors would just stage a triumphal march through the city of Rome, even though they'd been shellacked. That is very much in Trump's vein. So reality and loss and defeat may be facts, but they're not necessarily facts that Trump will acknowledge.

Your article shows that Wexner and various public-private partnerships that he spearheaded are serving as a key node in the development of this data center in Ohio, the Silicon Heartland. But there's a much broader coalition of people and institutions that are driving the data center push, wrapping big tech, the U.S. government, elements of the military-industrial

commission at what is now the Department of War. And basically everyone on that commission was either, a major executive at one of these big tech companies that is behind the data center push, or figures that had previously worked for the military. To establish basically the U.S. roadmap on AI and what needed to be done for quote unquote national security, purposes. And it's fair to say that even beyond that, you can see how, these two groups have become so intertwined by, the fact that the intelligence community, as well as the military and other major aspects of the federal government contract extensively, with these same big tech companies and are arguably largely dependent on them. While at the same time, a lot of these big tech oligarchs, are major donors to our politicians. On various levels, they have much more influence than arguably any other group right now. And I think as a very visual example that people will be familiar with that's a testament to this is after Trump's inauguration or during Trump's inauguration last year, behind him was a line of who's who of big tech CEOs like Jeff Bezos and other figures like him, a testament to their role and importance in getting him elected for a second term. And he has obviously so far been generously repaying their patronage. But there's important people to look at, too, in the build-out of this AI, the data center deluge, as you called it, that aren't such public figures at this point. So there's a lot of AI infrastructure companies that are becoming increasingly important to this, but they largely stay out of the news. So one good example, I think, for this would be a company called Crusoe AI, which is, for example, building the Stargate project for OpenAI and Larry Ellison's Oracle, which was announced in the early days of, I think, one of the first announcements, actually, of Trump soon after his inauguration this time around. And they're basically building a lot of the data centers and working a sort of a middleman between these big tech companies and the actual creation and infrastructure that they rely on. And so those companies are an important part of this constellation of actors as well. And it's also something that's happening well beyond the U.S. So one of the founders of Crusoe AI, for example, is named Cully Kavnis, and he accompanied Peter Thiel the co-founder of Palantir, on his recent trip to Argentina to meet with Javier Milei. Later, they also met with Chilean politicians, apparently including the president of Chile, though it wasn't publicly announced, and also the president of Paraguay. And not long after that, at least in the case of Malay, there have been these proposals of having, allowing companies with no human employees that are run by AI to operate in the country. An announcement of Stargate Argentina on behalf of OpenAI, run by Sam Altman, who's closely affiliated with Peter Thiel. So these people are looking to build data centers really all over the world. Why are they doing it? Why data centers? It's essential to basically their various plans from AI, which run, which include not just, their plans for, AI-related businesses, but also a lot of these people subscribe to specific ideologies that see that extreme investments in AI and AI compute capability are necessary in order to further the development of what they call artificial general intelligence or an AI super intelligence, and some of them hold an almost religious fervor, you could say, for having that come to fruition, and are openly transhumanist and think that the end goal of humanity is to have humanity merge with AI in some capacity. So they have not just the economic incentive, they also have this, I would call it quasi-religious incentive as well, which may help propel this along even when the economics of it don't necessarily make sense. And at the end of the day, I think it's a testament to how we're sort of living in an era of this is the importance to them of computing power over people. And so, people

0: people that are negatively affected by them, apparently their concerns don't matter, and there's a coordinated effort to sort of paint any pushback as being propelled by China, for example, and various different narratives are being fielded right now to try and manage local anger at an increasing cost of living crisis, many of which have been linked to data centers, particularly their power usage and their water usage. And some of these teal linked outlets, like Pirate Wires, for example, have tried to push against those claims, but using the data on the books about water usage and some other people, but in some other claims. But in states like California, most data centers aren't required to report how much water they use. So how accurate is the data we have on it anyway? And a lot of data centers are moving into areas that have, water issues or are having droughts already. And so obviously local concern about that is quite reasonable. But, for the big tech oligarchs, they're not really interested in hearing those concerns. They have a dedicated mission to improving AI for, as I mentioned, various purposes and moving the United States further into an AI-powered, economy.
1: So could you explain what people like Wexner and Thiel, what is their political and social vision? What are they trying to create? And how will these data centers and AI help them achieve this vision?
0: So essentially what Wexner has done in the state of Ohio and what I detail is that he has privatized major aspects of local and state government. Through first in the example I gave earlier of New Albany and then extending, beyond that to first the Columbus region and then really the state in entirety, focusing mainly on the Department of Economic Development. And where that, essentially intersects with people like Peter Thiel is his interest, professed interest in the writings of people like Curtis Yarvin and the neo-reactionary movement, who posit that the answer to current problems with our government is to privatize the state entirely and place in charge of it a CEO that would essentially operate as a dictator. So both men quite clearly have an interest in privatizing major aspects, if not all, of the U.S. government. And so, ultimately from that, what does that mean? And up until, this point, the way to achieve that in a practical sense has been to expand and grow the power of public-private partnerships, where almost always the public sector is subservient to its private sector partner. And it's used to enrich the private sector partner in the public sector, ostensibly working as a watchdog here on private sector power, does not end up functioning that way. Ultimately, this is what we're seeing, I think, especially with the ascendance of oligarchs like Thiel and people close to him, to the halls of political power, for example, the best example, obviously, being current Vice President J.D. Vance, is to further this so we go beyond the public-private partnership model that's predominated, for several decades now, and move into this more extreme privatization, which may happen gradually or suddenly, depending on how they think it could best be implemented to suit their interests.
1: Well, one of the points you make in the article is that they seize, I think, was it they took control of the liquor tax in Ohio, but one of the points you make is that once this public money pours into their hands, there's no accountability. Nobody knows where it goes.
0: Yeah, so what I was talking about in that specific example is this organization that was created as essentially the privatized version of the state economic development authority, and it's called Jobs Ohio. And so Jobs Ohio was allowed to purchase rights to the Ohio liquor tax for, I think, $1.4 billion, which it made back extremely quickly. And they, because they are a private company, are not required to show how they use the funds they take in from the liquor tax, and are essentially referred to as a dark money organization. They claim, of course, to be creating lots of jobs by offering, taxpayer-funded through the liquor tax and other means, incentives packages to a lot of these large data center companies and other corporations that are in the same sphere that have moved in, like Palmer Luckey's Anduril, which is backed by Peter Thiel. But Jobs Ohio has been able to supposedly, they claim that these incentive packages help attract all of these businesses to the state, and if they didn't exist, those companies would go elsewhere. But studies show that's only true in maybe 25% of cases, and it's unclear how many jobs Jobs Ohio has actually created since it came into existence in 2011. And if you're looking at data centers, a lot has been said about how many jobs they're going to create, but most of the jobs they create are temporary. They're construction jobs, and so once the data center is built, most of them employ maybe 20 to 30 people per data center, which is not very much. And so if you consider the amount of money, which is often millions, poured into these incentive packages, which also include, in Ohio, sales and property tax exemptions, is it really worth it for, 20 to 30 jobs per center when the losses to the Ohio taxpayer number in the millions?
1: And this was money, if I remember correctly from your article, that was used to fund education, to fund kind of basic services. Once they took it, that money is gone.
0: Yeah, so if you look at Governor Mike DeWine, for example, he pushed through a recent spending bill that gutted all of those services, and there was efforts at the state level to push through legislation that would curb some of these tax exemptions for data centers, and Mike DeWine vetoed that. But Mike DeWine and some of the people that work under him have been heavily their political careers have been very related to the fortunes of Leslie Wexner, who count among their biggest donors. Of course, it's fair to say also that Wexner donates to both parties, but the vast majority of his patronage in the state has gone to Ohio Republicans, Mike DeWine being no exception. And his predecessor, John Kasich, was heavily funded by Wexner as well, which seems to have resulted in part in the creations of Jobs Ohio, which ended up being used to scale the model that Wexner implemented in Columbus via the Columbus Partnership.

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4: The view from the air today, mile after mile underwater. Evidence of the disaster left after Tropical Storm Ida barreled through the Northeast overnight. Up closer, on the ground, havoc stretching as far as the eye can see. A surreal landscape from the streets, the subways, to submerged cars.
5: Damn as well.
4: Ida becoming the fifth largest hurricane in American history, leaving a 2,000-mile-long trail of destruction from Louisiana to the Canadian border. Nearly 60 dead across 8 states.
6: It's something unreal. I never seen something like this before. The water came up within 5 minutes, like 4 feet, real fast.
7: We saw a horrifying storm last night, unlike anything we have seen before. And this is a reality we have to face. But what we've got to recognize is the suddenness, the brutality of storms now. It is different.
4: It wasn't just rain and flooding. At least 7 confirmed tornadoes hitting the Philadelphia area and southern New Jersey.
8: Look at that tornado!
4: In Philadelphia, where more than 10 inches of rain fell, the National Guard using high water vehicles to assist the Philadelphia Fire Department in rescues downtown, including some from a hotel.
9: With 8 feet of water inside the fire headquarters itself, and it prevented their ability to get out and respond here in the neighborhood.
10: This is too much.
4: It was just 4 days ago when Ida first made landfall in southern Louisiana, but the aftermath from this monster storm still upending lives across that state. Neighborhoods like this turned into swamps. Many roads submerged. With the power still out for most and very little water and food, long lines stretching for miles to get gas to power generators. It's not just the eastern United States facing the consequences of climate change and extreme weather. Drought and wildfires are plaguing the western United States. The Caldor Fire has destroyed nearly 600 homes in California's Lake Tahoe area. More than 50,000 people have been displaced from their homes, and roads are clogged as mandatory evacuations spread to Nevada.
11: That is a mashup from ABC Nightline News, September 3, 2021. For the first time ever, lead ABC meteorologist Ginger Z actually said the words human-induced climate change. In Canada, the business-oriented national network Global News ran almost half an hour on climate change. The network talked out loud about Canada's dirty carbon secrets, from the tar sands to our continuing coal exports, even while Canada talks so green. Last week, climate disruption got real. Millionaire getaway spot Lake Tahoe was evacuated in panic from the Caldor superfire. Louisiana and several southern states were drowned by Hurricane Ida, and they got multiple deaths, sadly. Now they are struggling without air conditioning and heat, feeling like 110 degrees, 43°C with the humidity. People have no power, no drinking water, no food, and help had not arrived in most communities 4 days later. Meanwhile, the unthinkable happened, didn't it? A Gulf hurricane continued up through America as a tropical storm, flooding northeastern states. New York City was paralyzed, with at least 13 dead there, with another 25 dead and counting in New Jersey. There were 9 confirmed tornadoes in New Jersey, Maryland, and Pennsylvania. The flooding in Pennsylvania right into Philadelphia was epic. And how could it be otherwise when 7 to 10 inches of rain fell within 24 hours, smashing precipitation records all over the place? It was mayhem. Apparently, that is what it takes for mainstream news to say the words human-made climate change. After decades from warnings by scientists and this program, even the lamest national newscasters and weather people started to report climate change like it was breaking news. People in the United States and Northern Europe are beyond worried now. They know. We are scared, and we should be. You and I knew this was coming, but it is still a shock to see how powerfully natural systems react when we disrupt the climate by piling greenhouse gases into the atmosphere. In this week's show, we go for the science behind the floods and fires. First up from UCLA, researcher Jesse Norris tells us, we know for certain extreme rainfall events are more common now than in the past. What does that mean for our future? Then stay tuned for one of the top experts on wildfires in the western United States, Dr. David Peterson from Washington State. David has the insight from decades of working on wildfires. You will get the big picture view that mainstream media never touches. We start with the science behind the mega rains striking all over the world.
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11: On Saturday, 21st of August, an impossible 17 inches of rain, 43 centimeters, fell on Waverly, Tennessee, a little town west of Nashville. More than 20 people were killed in a surprise rush of water. In Europe, mid-July, record-busting rains brought floods, killing at least 165 people in Germany and 31 in Belgium. Extreme precipitation events are popping up all over the world. Could it happen where you are? And is it climate change? At the University of California, Los Angeles, Dr. Jesse Norris specializes in these small-scale but large-impact weather events. Educated in the UK at the University of Manchester, Norris is a postdoctoral researcher at UCLA and co-author of a timely new scientific piece answering many of our questions. From Southern California, Jesse Norris, welcome to Radio EcoShock.
5: Good morning. Nice to be on.
11: Why are these strange torrents of water popping up all over the world, surprising even scientists?
5: So in the study that we've recently published, we've looked at the intensification of precipitation extremes around the world. And so if you imagine the most intense precipitation events that occur in any location, our study is finding that on a global scale, so when you can consider the whole globe collectively, they are intensifying. So they have been intensifying in recent decades, which we have attributed to anthropogenic climate change, that means man-made climate change, and are projected to continue doing so. And so our study does not really go into this, but on an essential level, it's because as the climate warms, it can hold more water vapor. And so when the really extreme storms happen, they have more water vapor available to precipitate out. And so we're typically seeing when those most extreme events happen, they have more available moisture to precipitate. On a basic level, that's leading to the intensification. There are various other physics involved that can change that relationship.
11: Right, and it's not just happening in places reported by the Western press. I've seen these events pop up in Chad and in South America, in Australia. It's really kind of a strange phenomenon. Now, you specialize in something called mesoscale meteorology. What is that, and how does it compare with the big weather maps we see on TV?
5: So mesoscale is a scale of weather that's typically on the scale of tens to hundreds of kilometers. So it's essentially the study of how precipitation systems affect, how regional precipitation can be affected by processes that are occurring on a relatively small scale. So this is in contrast to what we call the synoptic scale, which is the scale of oceans and continents where large-scale weather systems evolve. But then when we look at the mesoscale, there are much more complicated processes which are involved, which can intensify precipitation locally, depending on what's happening in that specific region.
11: A few scientists on this show, and certainly the IPCC reports, tagged extreme precipitation events as a developing threat in a warming world. But the big models did not pick up such high intensity of localized events like those seen this year. What are the problems between those big models and the kind of work we need?
5: So there are a lot of processes occurring, as I explained, on the mesoscale and even going smaller on what we call the convective scale. So the mesoscale is looking at processes on the scale of tens to hundreds of kilometers, but then what we call the convective scale, which is just on the scale of 1 kilometer or less, there are processes which are very complex and involve very complex physics, which as much as models are advancing, there are always going to be processes that are occurring unexpectedly in the atmosphere, which can lead to intensification on very short timescales that might not have been seen by models. So all the time, improvements are being made to make the forecasting models to give them more accurate precipitation forecasts, but there are still very complex processes occurring on very small scales where a large-scale storm can interact with the local geography to locally intensify precipitation and lead to precipitation amounts in very small areas which are extremely intense and have been leading to the devastation that you described.
11: Is extreme rainfall or snowfall when the air is cold enough, are they limited to certain locales known for rain, or can they happen almost anywhere in the world?
5: Yes, so there are certain regions which are certainly more prone to extreme precipitation events. So that's the combination of rainfall and snowfall. Generally, we look to the tropics to be the most at-risk areas, which is where there's the most warmth in the atmosphere by association can lead to the greatest rainfall or snowfall amounts. But also in other parts of the world, when the conditions are just right, so we've seen, as you described, in Western Europe, which is in what we call the mid-latitudes, and also here in Southern California, in the subtropics, whichever type of region it is, we can still see, although average precipitation might not increase, we can still see individual events that can really wreak havoc. And depending on the processes that cause precipitation in the local region, those, when the conditions are just right, due to greater warmth in the atmosphere associated with climate change, those can become all the more intense as the climate warms.
11: Where I live in Western Canada, we just went through a 7-week heat wave, including the hottest temperatures ever recorded in this country, and the U.S. West was even hotter. And looking at the surrounding hills outside my home, I could see a haze of the last of the water being sucked out of the ground, heading into the sky. Does water from the drought-stricken West add extra juice to rainfall in other places?
5: That's a pretty complicated question. I suppose it can. So when water vapor is evaporated from the surface somewhere, it can be transported somewhere else. And when there's all the more water vapor in the atmosphere, that can lead to all the more intense precipitation in whichever region experiences the storms. So yes, in theory, as a general perspective, the more water vapor in the atmosphere, which can be stored in the atmosphere or in the land surface, wherever that water vapor ends up when it precipitates out, that can cause all the more intense storms, all the more intense rainfall amounts.
11: But I guess most of the water up there actually comes from evaporation off the oceans. Is that correct?
5: That's right. Yeah, but again, with warmer surfaces, that evaporation is going to be all the greater, and then because the atmosphere is warmer, it's capable of storing all the more water vapor. So whether it's in the ocean surface or the land surface, the warmer temperatures are going to lead to greater evaporation, and so greater amounts of precipitation.
11: Within weeks of the deadly July 13th floods in northern Europe, a group of scientists called World Weather Attribution released a report finding intense summer rains in Western Europe are more likely and will happen more often in the coming years due to climate change. How can they know that?
5: So I'm not familiar with the specifics of that study, but I'm assuming that they have studied climate models that have projected for that particular region, that as they go through time, although they can't attribute any individual event to climate change, they can see that the models very clearly project an increasing probability of events of that magnitude to occur as the climate warms and we move through the 21st century.
11: Well, listeners, I'll put a link to that report in my show blog at ecoshock.org. If the skies can just open up and pour like we have never seen, and that's well beyond our drains and our local waterways to handle and probably beyond our insurance company's ability to handle, this makes a warming world sound like an even more unstable place to be, in addition to the heating, which we've all talked about. Is that what you think is developing?
5: What do you mean by more unstable?
11: Well, you know, the concert in Central Park on August 21st, We Love New York City homecoming concert, was suddenly rained down, more rain in 2 hours than ever recorded in Central Park, and they have records going back a long way. It just seems like you can't count on much if you have rains that are beyond what we've seen before.
5: That's right, yeah. Also, although the projection in a lot of regions is that there will be more dry periods, when those big rain events do come, they're going to be all the more intense. So, for example, here in Southern California, we go months and months without precipitation, but then we'll just have a huge deluge just in the space of a couple of weeks. So that's a particularly extreme case, but it seems that the projections around the world are for that to be, as you state, more unstable, so that you can expect it. Both extreme dry periods, but also more extreme rain when it does come.
11: Rain and weather's always been uneven and difficult to predict, especially for smaller regions. As your paper explains, there are so many variable factors, from short-term forces to very long cycles. But before the new methods used by your team, it seems scientists were unable to clearly prove that extreme precipitation events during the last century have increased. Is that the case?
5: So it's not completely accurate that other studies haven't been able to show intensification of precipitation. So generally, the previous studies have been restricted to specific regions. And so previous studies have shown that in specific regions that precipitation has been intensifying in recent decades. But because of the natural variability in the climate system, you can always get some regions where you might see an intensification, and then some regions where you might see a weakening. So the goal of this study was to bring all of the regions on Earth together and say collectively, are the regions where precipitation has been intensifying, are there enough of those to say that on a global scale that this is happening, and it's more than what we would just expect from noise? To do that, we used the novel machine learning method.
11: I got to ask you about that. Artificial neural networks, or AN, dare we mere mortals ask, what is that? What is machine learning, and how did you use it?
5: So I was not the lead author on this study, so I'm not intricately involved with the technical details here, but just on a conceptual level, it's where we feed in global maps of extreme precipitation. So we feed in global maps each year, and so we see the evolution of the global distribution of extreme precipitation over time, and then in terms of that spatial structure from a global perspective, the machine is able to interpret those maps and say, okay, the ones that you're feeding us from more recently, I can tell the difference between those and the ones that you're feeding me from, say, the early 20th century. That it can tell that the maps in more recent times are profoundly different because precipitation is intensifying in sufficiently many regions that it's beyond what could be expected from noise.
11: I think that's amazing science, and I don't know how far artificial intelligence can take us, but nature's so complex, it looks like we're going to need something beyond our personal minds to crack it.
5: Yes, we're becoming extremely reliant on increasing computer power to solve the very complex mathematical and physical problems that are necessary to make reliable climate projections. And so, yes, our machine learning is becoming an increasingly useful tool for various applications of climate science. And it's able to process an amount of data which we are not able to do so at all, and make inferences about what is happening to the climate system as we progress through the 21st century. And so this is one particular application, but there are all sorts of other applications that are being used to be able to make inferences about what climate change is doing to, whether it's precipitation or temperature or winds or evaporation or whatever you like, which we would not be able to do without these sophisticated artificial intelligence.
8: 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We're at ecoshock.org.
11: This is Radio EcoShock. I'm your host, Alex Smith. Our guest is Dr. Jesse Norris, postdoctoral atmospheric researcher at UCLA. We're talking about new science that can tell us more about deadly extreme rainfall events in many parts of the world. Well, I'm getting in over my head here, but we might as well take a shot at it. I read that your team found positive relevance for some parts of the world, including the East Asian monsoon and both North Pacific and North Atlantic storm tracks, but negative relevance for other parts of the world. What does that mean, and why is it important?
5: Okay, so as I alluded earlier, when we're looking at the global patterns of these precipitation events, and so the challenge is that there are, in fact, some regions where, a small number of regions, where precipitation has becoming weaker. So what we're trying to do is consider all of those regions together and say that collectively the globe is experiencing more extreme rainfall. And so in this context, where we refer to positive relevance, these are the regions such as the East Asian monsoon, as you mentioned, which is where the greater signal is being received. And then negative relevance are typically in the arid regions of the world, the Earth's deserts, where you're in fact seeing rainfall becoming less intense over time. And so the job of the neural network that's trying to solve this problem with artificial intelligence is to sort these regions with what we call positive relevance and negative relevance and establish that the regions with positive relevance are in fact greater than those with negative relevance.
11: Well, you've just stimulated an interesting idea in me. We talk about extreme rainfall events, but maybe there are weakened rainfall events. I mean, sometimes here now, instead of a rain, we just see big splattery drops that are about a foot apart. You can almost walk in between the raindrops. Maybe there is a new kind of rain developing in the drier areas. What do you think?
5: Are you referring to in Canada there?
11: Well, in the desert areas of the West, let's say.
5: All right, yeah. Yeah, we're generally expecting a decrease in, so what we refer to as drizzle, we generally expect a decrease of that, and so we expect longer dry spells with completely blue skies and no precipitation. But when the really extreme storms happen, they are all the more intense. So that is something that is in fact projected to decrease in a warming climate. I suppose that can be almost considered as zero precipitation, the kind of events that you're referring to. But that the occurrence of something like that is not something that generally we would expect an increase of.
11: And this new paper, led by Gavin D. Matakumbura and the UCLA team, was published in the journal Nature on July 6, 2021, just a week before the freak floods in northern Europe. That was pretty good timing, don't you think?
5: Yes, it was indeed. Yes, there as well as there were extreme monsoon rains in India and in China with all sorts of devastating impacts. So, yeah, we would argue that whenever we publish such a study, there are going to be examples around the world, whether it's in those regions that happens to experience those extreme events at that time, or if the study had been published at another time, then perhaps California or Australia or wherever else we might have seen. Although it's not something that is nice to hear about, that generally there are, whenever you might want to talk about this, there are examples right outside your door that you can look to.
11: No shortage of news stories about it, and I know that I'm going to be reporting on this for as long as we keep the show going. There's just going to be more shocking rainfall events. But the paper does note that the helpful results from machine learning do not include the possibility of rare events like a big volcanic eruption, and they may not account properly for long-term variability like the Pacific Decadal Oscillation. So if one of these years several volcanoes blow, could that throw off predictions about extreme rain and extreme drought?
5: Yes. So in the past, when we've seen major volcanic eruptions, that can actually result in a temporary global cooling. And so that has the tendency to have the opposite effect of what we're seeing in the longer term. So that can interrupt the long-term trend that we're seeing, but generally these are these kind of events, even when they're volcanic eruptions of such intensity as, for example, Pinatubo in 1992, I believe, which caused global cooling for a few years and led to what is often referred to as the global warming hiatus. these cooling events are always just very short-lived and ultimately are not changing the long-term trend that we are, that we have been seeing in recent decades and can expect to continue seeing.
11: Well, we know from the records that there was a super drought lasting hundreds of years in the American Southwest many hundreds of years ago, and that was not human-induced climate change. And likewise, Australia may have entered a long, wetter rain cycle just as the first European settlers arrived around the 1700s. How can we separate human-induced changes to rainfall from those deep historic patterns?
5: Generally, we look at the time scales of the variability. So we, in the past, we've always seen variability on the scale of tens of years, for example. But when we look at the temperature record going back to pre-industrial times, we can see a very clear warming trend, which is on a scale that is greater than what has been observed in terms of natural temperature variability. It's a challenge of separating the signal from the noise, and in this case we have enough of a signal to, so events that you refer to we would consider as noise in the grand scheme of things, and so in the data generally we see sufficient signal to be able to say that those kind of events are just natural variability, and that, but that they are ultimately dwarfed by the longer term warming trend, which in this case is leading to a longer term trend of intensifying rainfall.
11: A study published in June 2021 in Geophysical Research Letters found on our current emissions path, extreme storms over Europe might be up to 14 times more common by the year 2100 than they were in the year 2000. And that sounds pretty serious, not only in terms of human lives lost, but it's really costly to keep rebuilding when floods become common. Do you think planners and the rest of us are underestimating the growing threat of extreme precipitation and floods?
5: Absolutely, and it's—I suppose it's impossible to try to imagine the scale of damage that can be done around the world and the rebuilding that will be necessary to compensate. So, moving forward, some serious efforts should be taken, I suppose, to make the infrastructure more resilient to these kind of events, so that there isn't just this huge rebuilding effort each time. But that's certainly easier said than done. So I suppose it's not really our area to comment on what the response in terms of infrastructure and planning should be. But yes, in general, we can expect an increasing challenge to rebuild and prepare ourselves for the kind of flooding that in all areas around the world should become more frequent in the future.
11: In another area of your research, I have to say some scientific findings are unsatisfying for the rest of us because the conclusions often include a wide range of uncertainty. In a made-up example, I could just make it up. We could say we might get 2 to 12 more inches of rain by the 2040s, for example, but that's anything from a little more water to outright repeated floods included in that range. So, Jesse, you specialize in something called emergent constraints. What is that, and how can that help us?
5: So this is where we look at a range of projections from different climate models. So we have many climate models available, which different modeling centers around the world produce. And then in general, the scientific community tries to put all of these models together because we know that there's a wide range in projections from different models. And so we try to put all of the models together so that collectively they can perhaps make some insightful projections. And so because of the large spread in projections from different models, this leads us to the notion of what we call emergent constraints, which is where we identify a relationship between the model spread in our projected metric, for example, how much precipitation will intensify in the future, and we relate this to the model spread in a metric which is measurable by observations. So those same models that make projections are also used to model the current climate, which is, of course, observable because we have all sorts of weather stations measuring precipitation and everything else. And so we relate the model spread in the future projection to the model spread in the present climate metric. And then based on that comparison, that allows us to infer perhaps which of the climate models are the most realistic in their projection of the future metric that is ultimately of interest. And so this allows us, if we then have a large spread of model projections for our metric of interest, that ultimately allows us to reduce that spread because we can ultimately throw out the models which, based on this method, can be concluded to be unreliable.
11: Jesse Norris, you also just co-authored a paper in June 2021 called A Distinct Atmospheric Mode for California Precipitation. Radio EcoShock is broadcast by over a dozen radio stations in California. What can listeners there, in a nutshell, hope to look for in this new science?
5: So this study was about identifying the variability over the Pacific Ocean that is relevant for California precipitation. Ultimately, the goal of the study that you refer to was to try and establish how well the climate models that we use to make projections of global climate, but also of regional climate, for example, Californian climate in the future. So the goal is to identify how well those climate models are representing the variability over the Pacific Ocean, which is ultimately relevant for predicting California's climate. And in that case, we found actually a reasonable agreement between the models and the observations, which is encouraging in terms of using those models to make predictions of, in this case, California climate in the 21st century.
11: As we wrap up here, Jesse, are there any other thoughts you'd like to leave with our listeners?
5: I would just reiterate that our study, as well as many others, showing that what has already been observed historically shows very clear evidence that the warming climate has been leading to intensified precipitation events. And so what this study is essentially doing is validating the models that we are using to make projections for the 21st century. And so given this validation of the models, this makes it important to listen to what those models are projecting for the 21st century, which is that precipitation events are going to be intensifying far beyond what we've already witnessed in recent decades. And so this is something that should be taken into account and prepared for from a societal level, because unfortunately we do expect these kind of events to intensify beyond what has been observed thus far.
11: As Bob Dylan said, a hard rain is going to fall. We have been speaking with Dr. Jesse Norris, postdoctoral researcher at the Department of Atmospheric and Oceanic Sciences at the University of California, Los Angeles. Find links to his latest work and news articles about this summer's surprise floods in my show blog at ecoshock.org. Jesse, thank you for sharing your time with us.
5: Nice talking to you.
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11: At the end of August, over 20,000 residents of South Lake Tahoe were ordered to evacuate. The terrible Caldor Fire raged right over the crest of the Sierra Nevada Mountains. It was only the second time fire escaped over those mountains. The first was also this year, the Dixie Fire. This is yet another new phenomenon in this changing world. So why are superfires happening? And going forward into a new climate, is there anything we can do? We have reached Dr. David Peterson, professor of forest biology at the University of Washington and emeritus senior research biologist with the U.S. Forest Service. Peterson contributed to four books and published over 200 scientific articles, including a series of in-depth papers on climate and fire science in the American West. David Peterson, welcome to Radio EcoShock.
10: Thank you.
11: Right about now, our listeners at stations in the Northeast and Europe are more worried about big storms and floods. Are wildfires a regional issue, or do you think they have global implications?
10: Wildfires certainly have global implications. They may occur at different times of the year and in different types of ecosystems, but we're certainly seeing fires occurring on most continents, in some cases more frequently, and covering greater land areas. but they'll just pop up at different times and in different places.
11: Some scientists suggest climate change will drive more fires and stronger ones. Other experts study how fires themselves may create feedback loops, driving more climate change. David, which is the chicken and which is the egg here?
10: Well, there may be a little bit of both. But the one thing that we are most certain about is that in the future we can expect more fires to occur, so higher frequency, and we expect more land area to be burned by fires. At the same time, we have to be aware that in many areas, particularly in the western United States, that fuels have built up over many decades because of prior exclusion of fires. So we have a couple of different things happening, both biologically and socially, in terms of how those different elements will come together to create more fire and cover more land area in the future.
11: It's easy to get confused, though, because watching the news, I'm sure the public thinks fires are increasing, but a team at Cardiff University used NASA satellite data to show that, unexpectedly, global area burn declined by almost 25% over the past 18 years, despite global warming. But they did include agricultural grass fires, however. What do you think? Is more of the planet Earth getting burned by wildfires?
10: It depends on where you're looking. I think that factor about the grass fires is a very important one, in fact, and whether or not you include that would certainly make a difference in the final calculation. I think what we see, though, is that certainly we have more fires during periods of warmer climate. So you have to look maybe regionally or subcontinentally to look at data. I think that just getting a global number like that isn't very meaningful. So if we look, for example, at the American West, we can see that in the last 30 years or so that there are more acres burned per year than there were prior to that. But I think the important thing is not to subdivide it too much. We look at this year compared to last year. We look at last year compared to the previous year. We have to kind of look at it over a decadal time scale in order to really derive much meaningful information from these kinds of data.
11: Well, we can go much longer term than that even. In June, I spoke with Dr. Loretta Mickley, a senior research fellow at Harvard. Their team studied ash records in Antarctica, and they found in the southern hemisphere they had more fires before white settlers arrived. The world was a smoky place. David, what have you learned about the ways Aboriginal people in the West lived with fire?
10: Well, I'm glad you brought up that topic because I was just thinking about it. We certainly have to look at that as a broader context for our current time period. So if we look at the Western North America in general, we know that fires used to burn almost all summer. And any accounts that we have, say from the 1800s, that were in newspapers or other writings, almost all of those accounts say that the skies were smoky all summer long. So what we had going on then was fires were much more prevalent over time. And then during periods of hot, dry weather, windy weather, those fires would kick up, become very intense, cover a large area of ground, and then they might die down a little bit. But they did burn all summer. So I believe that what we have is a situation where in the past, due to Aboriginal burning and natural fire occurrences due to lightning, we probably had more area burned each year than we do now. Now, we can't verify that very easily, but through some of the records of ash and those sorts of things from the past, we feel like that's probably accurate. So to a certain extent, the increase in fire that we're seeing in certain places now might be making up for lost time, if you will, burning up some of those fuels that have accumulated over the past few decades.
11: So what do you see in the massive fires burning right through towns in California this year? It seems pretty remarkable, but maybe that's closer to normal? Is that what you're saying?
10: It may be. Fires used to occur in the absence of millions of people. Now we have towns and people who are living out in wildland areas. And you mentioned Lake Tahoe at the outset. This is an area that was really a disaster waiting to happen, and still is, because we have intensive population, very expensive homes and development and infrastructure that has been put in place while suppressing fires and keeping fires out. So fuels are building up, And unfortunately, it was a matter of time before a fire would spread into that environment, and then you have some really significant social impacts and economic impacts. So it's a very difficult situation. That's why I say this isn't just a biological thing or a physical science-based thing in terms of climate change, but also a social phenomenon that relates to where people live. And in this case, many people live in fire-prone areas.
11: When wildfires strike, a lot of green-thinking people feel horror for the animals who lose their homes, and certainly Australia lost a lot of beloved animals, including koala bears. But as a forest biologist, you take a somewhat different view.
10: The vast majority of animals can avoid fire in one way or another. Animals that are highly mobile, deer, birds, and so forth, can get out in front of the flames and generally escape. Some animals, particularly mammals, rodents, and so forth, can go underground and escape the fire that way. Now, certainly there are some animals that are killed during a fire, and the koalas are an example of an animal that is not very mobile, and that was a tragic thing when that occurred. It was very difficult to read about that. But most animals have experienced fire before. They have developed adaptations to, you know, escape. And in some cases, the habitat that's created after fire may be more beneficial for some types of animals.
11: And there's really two kinds of fire in a way. There's the low-level fires that burn the underbrush, and that can be a good thing, you say, in the West. But then there's the crown fires that just burn the whole thing down right across the top of the trees. And I gather that the animals do okay if it's a low-level fire. They actually get some shelter and some new berries growing or something.
10: No, that's true. And, again, it depends on which animals that we're actually talking about. The crown fires, if you look at a particular landscape, crown fire may not encompass that entire area. So if you looked at, say, a satellite image or a photograph, aerial photograph afterwards, you would find that some areas burned with high intensity, others with low intensity, and others intermediate. So most fires, even if they are like some of the large fires that are currently burning, including in the Lake Tahoe area, there will actually be a mosaic of different fire effects and a mosaic of different severities. And so as a result, you have a kind of a patchy habitat that develops. So some animals will be winners and some animals will be losers afterwards.
11: During 2017 and 18, you worked with a group of scientists led by Jessica Halofsky to produce a series of in-depth studies on climate change vulnerability and adaptation for several mountain chains in the Pacific Northwest. I know it's a huge question, but could you give us a bit of a view of what we should look for in those studies?
10: Well, sure. I mean, we all know this general context that the temperature is going to increase. But I think if there was one real big take-home message from those different

0: pretty much the conclusion that we reached even across, you know, all the different and diverse ecosystems in the Northwest and beyond.
1: I talked to a couple of silviculture people in British Columbia, and their advice was kind of surprising. They're saying, look, you've got to set some fires to save the big fires from happening, and I don't think the public gets that. Could you take a little time to outline what we should be doing to manage the forests?
0: Well, I certainly agree with that in certain types of ecosystems. In the arid and semi-arid regions of the western United States and other parts of the world, where historically fires did occur relatively frequently and reduced understory fuels, those are the areas where prescribed burns or simply mechanical removal of fuels would be the logical thing to do. And the objective here is not to eliminate fires. We can't do that. The objective is to reduce the intensity of fires when they occur, because that will be ecologically beneficial. And also, should we choose to put those fires out, it gives our firefighters an opportunity to be successful at doing that. Now, in some systems, particularly chaparral and other types of shrubland systems, or in some of the west side, wetter, highly productive forests in the Pacific Northwest, those are not appropriate for broad-scale use of prescribed burning, because they would lead to pretty severe outcomes in terms of tree mortality, very large out-of-control fires. But in those systems that we generally consider to be fire-prone, and where periodic fire is a natural and beneficial occurrence, those should be our target.
1: Well, you mentioned the market, and one of the primary drivers for forest management in the Northwest has been to create marketable timber. We have to be frank about that. Here in British Columbia, that went as far as spraying whole forests to kill deciduous trees. They replaced alders and cottonwoods with crops of conifers. But the cottonwoods were more resistant to fire than conifers. Have we made mistakes trying to create a product instead of, well, a resilient ecosystem?
0: Well, that may be true in some cases. I think the broader effects of large-scale timber harvest was that we modified ecosystems across such a large area by simplifying them. So if we reduce it to just a few conifer species, for example, that are useful for timber, those areas aren't particularly diverse, and then they aren't particularly resilient to changing conditions in the future. So what we like to suggest now to landowners and public land managers is that they consider diversifying their landscapes in terms of species, genetic characteristics, and spatial patterns, for example, forest structure and forest ages. So we aren't just putting all of our eggs in one basket. So that allows you some flexibility and diversity in your management portfolio, if you will. So if something disastrous happens to area X, area Y may still survive. So you continue to have some biodiversity existing across that landscape.
1: What if climate-driven factors like extreme heat and drought prevent the expected return of forests after these great big fires? What if they convert to grasslands or other scrub instead?
0: You know, that's certainly a possibility in some areas. Now, in our most arid locations, where some of our forests might be conducive to these large wildfires, it could be difficult for seeds to get to that area, and it could be more challenging for seedlings that do germinate to survive into the future. Now, we'd expect that to happen, particularly at the lower tree line. Also, if you go back into, you know, deep time, going back hundreds to thousands of years ago, those lower tree lines would go up and down, just like upper tree line would go up and down. So it's kind of an open question now as to whether or not climate change will cause a rather unusual and exaggerated change in the lower tree line by preventing regeneration. My feeling is that we will continue to have persistence of forests in some locations at lower elevation, particularly on north aspects, which are cooler and wetter, maybe not so much in the south aspects where they'll have more heat extremes during the summer.
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1: You're listening to Dr. David Peterson, expert forest biologist from the University of Washington. We're talking about

0: coping in the new climate of superfires. We all have this religious imagery of hell. We have a cultural fear of fire. I guess all animals do. Are we getting those fears confused with the reality on the ground? And I wonder if that's interfering with the kind of forest management, sometimes fighting fire by fire, that you talk about.
1: I think you have hit the nail on the head. That is the central social issue related to fire right now. There's been, during my career, which is now about 40 years, many of these same issues have persisted, and we're still wrestling with them. And that is the central fear that people have of fire. And there's also a disconnect between where I live and how I work and what my environment is in which I work and live. So if you move into a location that is fire prone, then you should accept the risks that go along with that in terms of living with a fire prone environment. Just like people who may live in or near a floodplain have to adapt to flooding, people who live in an area that's conducive to hurricanes have to be thinking about how do I avoid damage that might occur from a hurricane. We need to start thinking more in that same way about fire. And I think that is starting. You know, in some areas, communities are getting together sometimes in partnership with public agencies to do what they can to reduce fuels around those communities and to do what they can to help fireproof homes and structures and other valued infrastructure. So it's starting to happen. It's very slow, and I hope that that accelerates in the future, because if you're prepared for fire, then that removes some of the fear and worry, and people can get on with their lives.
0: Yes, after Fort McMurray, the town in the north of Alberta, the oil town, half burned down a few years ago, we did have some places in British Columbia where around towns in the interior where it's forest all around, they cut down some of the forest around them and made some fire barriers and kind of got prepared because they knew sooner or later it was going to come.
1: And that's a good example of how sometimes, unfortunately, we need a disaster to motivate action. But we have all the science and information we need, so I hope we don't wait for more disasters to occur before taking some assertive action. Education's critical, partnerships and communication by people, especially in rural areas that are adjacent to wildlands prone to fire, is just critical. And somehow, if we can institutionalize that, we'll have much more resilient and viable communities.
0: Do you think the state governors and the president are getting this climate science, that they're getting the idea that we can't just keep sending out airplanes and masses of people to fight something instead of trying to live with it?
1: Well, partly. There's such a social and political pressure to suppress fires, and the media focuses on that. The media will focus, 90 to 95% of their attention on sort of the drama of fires and the drama of fire suppression and homes burning and so forth. And I think if we could squeeze in 10 or 15% of that time in terms of talking about scientific principles and education and what do we do about this, that it would be a lot more beneficial. Now, the fact is, and I'm going to speak only here about the Western United States because that's where I've worked, is that we don't have anywhere near the budgets we need to do the kind of work that's required to sufficiently reduce fire risk. So that's, we always run up against that as well. So we have some challenges socially and financially into actually, getting at this problem effectively.
0: Do you have any advice for what a new generation of forest scientists should concentrate on?
1: I would hope that that new generation would focus on applications, applications, applications. We don't really need a lot more basic research because I think we've outlined most of the basic issues in terms of the physics and chemistry and biology of fire. And another important factor here actually is smoke, too. We haven't talked about that yet. But smoke causes a lot of health issues in the West, affects far more people than the direct influence of fire itself. And it also causes economic damage as well. So we need to put all that in the same basket and look at it. We need to have social scientists working with biologists and physical scientists to put things on the ground that can be handled by our resource managers and also put the information in the hands of decision makers so they can see pretty clearly that the problems are straightforward. The solutions may not be clear and straightforward, but I think the problems are straightforward, and we just have to get that out there consistently every single year.
0: It's wild that you should say that, because Dr. Andrew Weaver, a Canadian climate scientist, told us on the radio a few years ago, we don't really need to know a lot more climate science. What we need is to apply the things that we know about and get going on trying to solve some of these problems.
1: Absolutely true. You know, I have this saying that I like to share with people sometimes, that, you know, the best time to plant a tree was 20 years ago, but the second best time is today. And the same thing is true here for fire and climate change issues, that, you know, it would have been nice if we started doing some of these things 20, 30 years ago, but we can do it today. And if we do that today and do it in a timely way, then by the year 2040, 2050, or somewhere in that area, we should have fewer problems. Because by the middle of this century, we anticipate that it's going to be much warmer, and that's when some really rather concerning things could happen.
0: Yes, there'll be strange pressure, I think, on where we put cities and how they can sustain themselves really in terms of water, in terms of forests, in terms of fires, and all sorts of resources. Humans are going to have to maybe gather in different places and live different ways.
1: Well, we've always found, you know, over time, that we have surprises in terms of economies, social trends, demography, and so forth. And I do think that we will see that a warmer climate will force some of those changes in the future. Lots of people talk about climate change refugees, people moving around the map. I think we're going to see more of that in the future.
0: We've been speaking with one of the top experts, I think, on climate and wildfires in the American West, Professor David Peterson from the University of Washington. I recommend the podcast where he has appeared, These Lands, the Northwest Climate Hub podcast. It's just one of many climate hubs provided by the U.S. Department of Agriculture. And you can learn more with my links in the show blog at ecoshock.org. David, thank you for sharing your time with us at this critical time.
1: It's been my pleasure.
0: I'm Alex Smith for Radio EcoShock. While we battle extreme climate events and a pandemic, a few places way beyond our homes and lands are already tipping towards a rapid climate shift. We need to travel to Greenland, to Antarctica, and next week to the Amazon. Remember when saving the Amazon rainforest was a big thing? That international pressure worked for a while back in the 1990s, but now it is all falling apart. The Amazon forest has been absorbing anywhere from 5 to 10% of all our human emissions, including the exhaust from my carbon burning and yours. That is going away, along with the disappearing heart of the Amazon in South America. Instead, parts of the Amazon have tipped. Now they are adding more carbon to the atmosphere than they can absorb. If it all goes, life in New York, London, Moscow, Beijing, and Mumbai will suffer through more heat waves and rising waters. Be sure to tune in next week as Amazon hand Carrie Bowman returns with news from the lungs of the planet.
2: I think we've already entered the era of superfires, both in Canada, continental U.S., Australia, and other areas as well.
3: If we continue up to, you know, that 3.5 and some say 4 and indeed 6 degrees, the essential thing is this is ultimately, it's not compatible with human existence. That's the raw and the ugly truth of it. And that's why we really do need to do something about it.

0: This is Bird Note. After dark, it's our ears that connect us to the lives of birds. And one of our most familiar connections is with the lovely and mysterious hooting of great horned owls. When a pair of great horned owls calls in a duet, the female usually hoots first. And the male replies at a lower pitch. Even though females average a third larger than males, the smaller male has a bigger voice box, or syrinx. Here's the female again. Now, the male. Great horned owls may also pierce the darkness with an eerie shriek, which may signal a hungry owlet begging for food or a female defending its nest. Adult owls also bark in response to threats. In fact, great horned owls have a lot to say. Female owls sometimes call out with high-pitched trills or hearty squawks. And great horned owls hiss, pop, meow, coo, and snap their bills. So, have a listen after dark. There may be a great horned owl in your neighborhood. Today's show brought to you by the Bobolink Foundation.
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5: Good morning. It's Monday, August 24th, 2026. This is Up Front. I'm Brian Edwards-Tiekert. On today's show, we'll start out with John Pfeffer, the Director of Foreign Policy and Focus, and go through new developments in Russia's war in Ukraine. Mikhailo Fedorov, former defense minister, now on the outside of the government, is calling for new elections in Ukraine, something incumbent President Volodymyr Zelensky is swatting down. We'll talk through the implications. In the second half of the program, it's Dr. John Swartzberg and Corona Calls, where we take your questions about the infectious diseases that make the news. We will discuss the nomination of Heidi Overton to be the new head of the Food and Drug Administration. She's currently working as a deputy assistant to the president for domestic policy in the White House. All that and more coming up next after the news.
6: I'm Max Prindle with these headlines. Canadian Prime Minister Mark Carney is vowing to retaliate for the 50% tariffs the Trump administration has imposed on certain Canadian goods. Trade talks between Ottawa and Washington collapsed late Friday, and both countries are imposing matching tariffs. Prime Minister Carney says the U.S. is no longer a reliable trading partner, and Canada will look to shore up other trade relationships around the world.
7: We can't control the storm that blows in from Washington. We can, however, chart a new course by building Canada strong at home and diversifying our trading relationships abroad.
6: The rupture threatens a relationship built on decades of free trade, integrated supply chains, and close political ties. Experts say the confrontation could outlast President Trump's tenure in the White House and reshape U.S.-Canadian relations for years. The U.S. is expected to impose harsh new economic sanctions on Iran, in a move the Trump administration is calling an economic D-Day today. Iran says it will respond. The country's currency, the rial, has hit a record low. As Lawrence Brooks reports, the sanctions will further batter Iran's struggling economy.
8: They would add further pressure on an economy already battered by previous sanctions and a U.S. naval blockade. The rial dropped to 2.02 million to the U.S. dollar as trading opened on informal currency markets. Iran's official central bank rate stood at around 1.5 million rial to the dollar, but the informal rate is what most Iranians pay. The currency had already been under pressure before the U.S. and Israel attacked Iran in late February, with double-digit inflation and negative growth. But it's been hitting new record lows as nearly 6 months of war have taken an even greater toll. Still, U.S. President Donald Trump has been unable to win concessions from Iran, which continues to keep a firm grip on shipping through the Strait of Hormuz. I'm Lawrence Brooks.
6: European leaders are in Ukraine today to help that country celebrate its 35th anniversary of independence. The leaders promised to continue to support Ukraine as Russia's invasion continues. More from William Denslow.
9: Andy Burnham and several EU leaders are in the Ukrainian capital with more than just a message of solidarity. The UK is set to announce that Ukraine can start producing its own British Storm Shadow cruise missiles. Ukraine's stockpile of aerial defences are massively depleted, making Russian strikes increasingly deadly. The EU's pledged more than $7 billion for Kyiv to purchase new defence systems and missiles. In an Independence Day address, President Volodymyr Zelensky called for allies to do more, to bring Russia to the negotiating table. William Denslow, Brussels.
6: Thousands of residents of northern Indiana remain without electricity nearly 2 weeks after a violent August 11th storm. Local officials have taken to social media voicing frustration over the lengthy restoration delays. Roughly 9,000 customers in Gary, Indiana, remained without electricity on Sunday. Gary Mayor Eddie Melton says the local power company is making progress on restoring power.
10: They still are holding to the August 25th date of power restoration. We are pushing them to get that day sooner, to get 100% of the city up by Sunday, no later than Monday. August 25th is far too long. We're trying to get that date moved up as soon as possible.
6: The storm, with high winds of 70 miles per hour to more than 100 miles per hour, swept across northern Illinois and northwestern Indiana on August 11th, knocking down many trees and damaging homes and power lines. The Northern Indiana Service Power Company, or NIPSCO, has come in for criticism for what some are calling a slow response to the outage. Governor Mike Braun has deployed National Guard troops to help clear downed trees and vegetation. Officials say a fast-growing wildfire near Reno was human-caused. The Hawk Fire grew Sunday and is uncontained. Some 42,000 residents have been ordered evacuated and another 45,000 encouraged to leave, so that firefighters can reach hot spots more easily. More from Donna Warder.
11: Nearly 14,000 homes have been told to evacuate as a fast-moving wildfire from the Sierra foothills to the edge of the University of Nevada campus has grown to more than 10,500 acres. There is also a county detention facility a few blocks from the outer edge of the evacuation warning area. Governor Joe Lombardo has declared a state of emergency in Washoe County and has mobilized the Nevada National Guard to help police safeguard evacuated neighborhoods. Fire officials say the blaze apparently began Saturday and grew significantly throughout the day with strong gusty winds, low humidity, and dry vegetation. I'm Donna Warder.
6: State Attorney General Rob Bonta has canceled a settlement meeting with Paramount scheduled for today. He accused the company of leaking and misrepresenting details of an earlier negotiation session. That's according to reporting from CNN. Today's meeting was supposed to be an early step toward a settlement of California's lawsuit seeking to block the merger between Paramount and Warner Brothers. Bonta is leading a 12-state coalition looking to halt the merger, which they argue would impact entertainment industry workers and limit consumer choice. An antitrust trial in federal court is scheduled for next March. Paramount has argued the merger is pro-competitive and says that opposition to it is politically motivated. Icelanders are voting Saturday on whether to restart talks about joining the European Union. The decision has divided the nation of 400,000 over issues of sovereignty, Supporters of EU membership believe it offers protection and economic benefits. Opponents argue Iceland already enjoys European integration without losing control over its resources. The referendum is a simple yes or no question about resuming accession negotiations. A yes vote would lead to a lengthy negotiation process. Mostly sunny today in the Bay Area, highs in the 70s, lows tonight in the 50s. In the Central Valley, in excessive heat warnings in place, highs around 100, lows tonight in the upper 60s. Those are the headlines. I'm Max Pringle on KPFA.
5: Bit past 7:08 in the morning. The show is up front. My name is Brian Edwards-Teeger. We're going to turn, as we do at the start of most weeks, to new developments concerning Russia's war in Ukraine. Our guest is John Pfeffer, the Director of Foreign Policy and Focus. Good morning.
12: Good morning. How you doing today?
5: Just another day in paradise here, John. It was a lovely weekend where I was. How about you?
12: I'm doing good. I'm just back from New Mexico, which also is a paradise of sorts. But it's nice here in Western Mass as well.
5: More mosquitoes in Western Mass.
12: That's true.
5: I thought maybe we could move from the blow-by-blow of the war to talk about political developments on either side of the conflict today. We could start in Ukraine, where a few days ago, the fired former defense minister, Mykhailo Fedorov, publicly called for new elections in Ukraine, and has since been publicly rebuked by the incumbent president, Volodymyr Zelensky, for calling for them. The fact that he would call for it in the first place seems to open up a certain point of vulnerability in Ukraine, which is that it is marketing its side of the war to the West as a defense of Western democracy, and the exigencies of the war have forced it to suspend anything that resembles democracy. How significant a threat do you think Fedorov is turning into for Zelensky?
12: Well, first I'd say, yes, it's true that the Ukraine has not held elections the presidency. I wouldn't say it's completely abandoned all pretense at democracy, since it still has parliamentary powers. It still has separation of powers. It still has courts. And obviously, as we've seen from a variety of demonstrations that have taken place, it still has the opportunity for citizens to mobilize. Now, granted, much of the power of the state is vested in Zelensky's office, and that has led to, obvious abuse of power. And a recent article in The Economist outlines some new revelations about corruption that has been, you know, a problem for the Ukrainian government before the war, certainly, but it has become obviously a more difficult problem during the war. Mykhailo Fedorov has a beef. There's no question about it. He was dismissed by the government. He's not happy about that. It's clear the government offered him, according to its account, four other opportunities to serve in the government, and Fedorov said no. I think, you know, Fedorov has a pretty clear view in his mind of how the war should go forward, with much greater emphasis on technology, less emphasis on, say, traditional war making. And I think he is floating this idea of wartime elections to see, you know, how much popularity he has. There has been some polling to suggest that Zelensky is still in the lead. Fedorov would be in third place, but no one really knows how people feel about the potential candidates. It's a little clearer that Ukrainians seem to agree with Zelensky at this point that an election at this moment during the war could be destabilizing. And it's not simply because, you know, there would be, say, political disagreements within Ukraine itself that could lead to, you know, deeper rifts in society and perhaps compromise the consensus around the war. I think the greater threat is of Russian involvement. And, of course, there have been credible evidence of Russia meddling in other elections, Moldova, obviously, but even in Western European elections. So given, you know, the number of levers that Russia could control or at least manipulate in the case of an election in Ukraine, I think there is concern that an election would give Russia an opportunity to kind of prosecute this war at a political level. And so that's, I think, at least Zelensky's argument, and I think it finds a good deal of support in Ukrainian society.
13: Right. Well, that's the real question, is to what extent is Fedorov tapping into, you know, public discontent? Ukraine's had to run more or less continual conscription efforts. These are not popular with people who might be sent to the front line, as you might expect.
12: Mm-hmm. Absolutely. And, you know, Fedorov offers a slightly different option, which is greater reliance on drones, on automated systems, less reliance on soldiers. So, of course, that is very attractive to a population that is seeing not only a lot of casualties, but just, you know, extended and overly long tours of duty by soldiers. So, yeah, whether Fedorov could actually deliver on that is another question, because one might argue that Ukraine has done as much as it can to automate the war, and if for it to do much more would require more money, and there's a deficit in the defense budget right now. So would Fedorov be able to actually implement such fully his plans is an open question.
13: On Russia's side, there is also a looming election in September, and the Russian judicial system has seen fit to disqualify the only political party that had qualified candidates for the ballot who were calling for an end to the war, the Yabloko Party. First of all, you know, how significant a peace constituency is there in Russian politics?
12: Well, that's hard to know. I mean, I think there's a serious peace constituency within the Russian public more generally. I think the last poll suggested that two-thirds of Russians want to see peace negotiations. In what form and requiring what Russian concessions, who knows? But operationally, nah, I mean, within the Russian political sphere, there's no constituency. I mean, Yabloko, the party, which means apple, has no standing at the moment. I think it has representatives in one of the Russian regions, and the federal state is now trying to kind of eliminate it, its last foothold there in that region. I think that much of its support is, of course, abroad. All the people that have either left or been kicked out of Russia certainly support this last bastion of liberalism. But officially speaking, no. The peace constituency has no toehold in the Russian political sphere. In other words, Russian voters have no one to vote for effectively if they support peace. And even, you know, there's a communist deputy who has been charged with extremism. I mean, generally speaking, the Communist Party has been supportive of Putin and his party. But even minor exhibitions of dissent on the part of communist deputies are being punished. So, yeah, there's really no official place for the peace constituency on the ballot in Russia at the moment.
13: Why go to the trouble of banning them from the ballot if they're such a minor force in Russian politics? I saw one report that said, you know, the party, which counted like 4,000 members after it was banned, saw 8,000 new applications for membership.
12: Mm-hmm. Yeah, well, you know, I think Yabloko is really a symbol. you know, as a party itself, it was rather unpopular because of its association with the kind of horrific neoliberalism of the 90s and the economic collapse, frankly, of Russia. But since then, it being the only party left representing any form of liberalism, it has symbolic value. And I think the Putin government is worried that symbolism, even if it represents, you know, a relatively small number of votes in any given election, could spiral out of control. In other words, spiral out of the Kremlin's control and suddenly take on a life of its own and, you know, be the vehicle by which discontent more generally, whether it's discontent with the war specifically or discontent about the economic situation in Russia today, suddenly gives it, you know, far greater power than either the polls or the electoral results would suggest. And, you know, there's an interesting kind of report in Deutsche Welle, the German outlet, speculating, for instance, that the current gas crisis in Russia, which has spread to Moscow, which has led to people using dirty petroleum, dirty gas for their cars, and then their cars basically break down, and there's a long waiting list at the various, you know, automotive repair facilities to get your car fixed because of the use of dirty gas. Deutsche Welle says, well, you know, this could be the final kind of push over the edge for the Putin government. But if you read further down in the article, that would require considerable acceleration of Ukrainian attacks on Russian infrastructure, including energy. And that would require considerable additional support from Western Europe and other Ukrainian supporters. So heavily contingent on a fresh influx of capital and perhaps armaments as well, which we're seeing some, but probably not at the rate necessary to kind of fulfill Deutsche Welle's vision of Russia collapsing as a result of this gas crisis, or the Russian government collapsing as a result of this gas crisis.
13: Right. Well, it's also not clear. I mean, the Russian political system doesn't seem to be set up to make the decisions of the government particularly responsive to, you know, the economic suffering of the public. It's not clear what the message would be for, what the mechanism would be for transmitting that suffering into political action to change the war.
12: Yeah, well, obviously it wouldn't be communicated at the polls, since there would be no opportunity for people to vote for an anti-Putin party. It would have to be expressed a different way, and of course there's the possibility of a mass uprising, but that's unlikely given the reluctance of Russians to even protest on the street, much less kind of try to take down their government. What might be more likely would be a kind of quiet revolt of the middle. In other words, you know, the folks who are in the corporate sector, people in the mid managerial levels of government, who change sides if there's an obvious force to get behind. They would switch sides and their allegiance to Putin would disappear, and Putin would discover that regardless of what people on the streets say, regardless of what the rest of the world thinks about Putin, he's been abandoned by this kind of middle sector politically and economically. There isn't a lot of examples in Russian history of that taking place. We've mostly seen, say, attempted coups. We've seen, chaotic elections in the 1990s. But a kind of silent coup by middle management? No, I haven't seen that yet.
13: I mean, probably the closest attempt during this war was Prigozhin's march, abortive march on the Kremlin. That was not a particularly silent coup, but it was a significant portion of the Russian effort turning its guns around.
12: That's correct. And there was an element of a silent coup involved in that. In other words, there were people reportedly in the military and in the government who were cheering on Prigozhin. But, you know, he changed his mind about his march. I think he made a strategic decision that he didn't have sufficient support for such a overt coup and a silent coup to kind of join hands and take down the Putin government. And that was the end of that.
13: Well, I think technically the end of it was a plane crash, but
12: yes, exactly.
13: There you go. There's a report up at the Quincy Institute for Responsible Statecraft kind of laying out what they can discern. And a lot of this is inference from highly imperfect polling about the support of various political constituencies for the war effort in Russia. And they come to the conclusion that the crux of the problem is somewhere around a quarter of the Russian population sees the war in moral terms. Not are we winning, not are we losing, but things like Russia is in Ukraine to fight Nazism, Russia is in Ukraine to prevent NATO from invading Russia. And to them, any kind of settlement of the war, you know, would be seen as a betrayal. Leaving the government, especially Vladimir Putin, in this situation where they have to stay at war, but also to keep the other two-thirds of Russian society who are more concerned about the instrumentalities of the war happy, they have to keep the war within bounds. I'm curious what you think of this analysis, that the Putin administration is balancing different political constituencies within Russia and finding itself in a bit of a bind doing so.
12: Yeah, well, I certainly think the Putin administration feels itself in that bind, and it is listening, for instance, to pro-war bloggers who have criticized Putin for not prosecuting the war either more successfully or more aggressively. How much those pro-war bloggers represent a significant chunk of the Russian population, that's hard to know. I mean, the Quincy report suggests a quarter of the population kind of believes in this blood and soil nationalism. In other words, that Russia's fate, Russia's very existence depends on the acquisition of this territory. If this territory is not acquired and as well the government in Kiev is not replaced, then Russia's very soul is at stake, is being threatened. I'm not sure how strongly held those positions are. And now those are certainly positions that are encouraged by Kremlin policy. In the same way, say, here in the United States, kind of the MAGA faithful, which could be a comparable percentage of the population, say 25 to 30%, who believe that Donald Trump is a kind of necessary vehicle for the realization of Christian nationalism, for want of a better phrase to describe that ideology. But if you kind of scratch the surface of folks in Russia, you might find that 25% is not quite as high as Quincy suggests. Because, you know, they either have parroted those views because it's kind of necessary for survival in the Russian political space, or those views could disappear relatively quickly if alternative views were made, and alternative facts were made available to them. In other words, how big is the hardcore? How big is this group of folks in Russia who will support this war and Putin's role in it, do or die? Hard to know. I do think that, as I said, Putin himself believes that it's necessary to push this war forward, and that he will lose his political position if he doesn't continue to push the war effort. That is certainly true. But again, whether Putin is estimating the size of his support for this war or the Quincy Institute is estimating its size, I'm not sure how that corresponds with the reality of Russian perspectives.
13: Zelensky says that Ukraine's assessment is Putin intends to start another round of mobilization, basically a draft to get more soldiers to the front right after the September election. And there are some media reports that test exercises in mobilization, you know, can we open the barracks, supply the people going to training camps and so forth, have been underway in the Russian exclave of Kaliningrad. I'm curious about the timing question. The fact that Russia would delay this until after an election suggests at least some level of concern about political support for the war.
12: Oh, absolutely. Well, and certainly there is little public appetite to send more sons to the front. And, you know, the federal government is leaning on the regions to meet their quotas for conscription. There's, of course, talk, mostly coming from Zelensky as the source, of 50,000 North Koreans being brought in. There's no question that Russia needs additional soldiers if it's going to realize the goal of taking all of the Donbass by the end of this year, which is again what Vladimir Putin recently declared as a deadline. But of course, he's been declaring these deadlines kind of nonstop since the beginning of the war, and Russia has not met any of them. But in any case, if Russia has any hope of seizing more territory in the Donbass, it's going to need more soldiers. Yes, I think there's going to be some kind of mobilization that takes place after the election. It's probably going to take place most heavily in the regions that are furthest from Moscow, the poorest regions, the most ethnically diverse regions. And, you know, there will be pushback from those regions, and Russia will probably, the federal center, will have to expend resources to control that reaction. In other words, there will be, in some sense, a dual front, the front in Ukraine and the front at home, kind of suppressing the anger at additional conscription.
13: All right. John Pfeffer, we got to leave it there for this morning. Thank you so much.
12: Thanks for having me on the show.
13: John Pfeffer is the Director of Foreign Policy and Focus. He joins us most Mondays at the start of the program to go through new developments concerning Russia's war in Ukraine. That takes us to 7:30 on a Monday morning. The show is Upfront. My name is Brian Edwards-Tieker. Coming up in the second half of our program, Dr. John Swartzberg, Clinical Professor Emeritus of Infectious Diseases at UC Berkeley School of Public Health, joins us for Corona Calls. We're going to talk about the Trump nomination of a person currently serving in a political position in the White House, Heidi Overton, to be the new head of the Food and Drug Administration. That's next, after the news.
6: I'm Max Prindle with these headlines. Canadian Prime Minister Mark Carney is vowing to retaliate for the 50% tariffs the Trump administration has imposed on certain Canadian goods. Trade talks between Ottawa and Washington collapsed late Friday, and both countries are imposing matching tariffs. Prime Minister Carney says the U.S. is no longer a reliable trading partner, and Canada will look to shore up other trade relationships around the world.
7: We can't control the storm that blows in from Washington. We can, however, chart a new course by building Canada strong at home and diversifying our trading relationships abroad.
6: Experts say the confrontation could outlast President Trump's tenure in the White House and reshape U.S.-Canadian relations for years. The U.S. is expected to impose harsh new economic sanctions on Iran, in a move the Trump administration is calling an economic D-Day today. Iran says it will respond. The country's currency, the rial, has hit a record low. As Lawrence Brooks reports, the sanctions will further batter Iran's struggling economy.
8: they would add further pressure on an economy already battered by previous sanctions and a US naval blockade. The rial dropped to 2.02 million to the US dollar as trading opened on informal currency markets. Iran's official central bank rate stood at around 1.5 million rial to the dollar, but the informal rate is what most Iranians pay. The currency had already been under pressure before the US and Israel attacked Iran in late February, with double-digit inflation and negative growth. But it's been hitting new record lows as nearly 6 months of war have taken an even greater toll. Still, US President Donald Trump has been unable to win concessions from Iran, which continues to keep a firm grip on shipping through the Strait of Hormuz. I'm Lawrence Brooks.
6: Officials say a fast-growing wildfire near Reno was human-caused. The Hawk Fire grew Sunday and is uncontained. Some 42,000 residents have been ordered evacuated and another 45,000 encouraged to leave so that firefighters can reach hotspots more easily. Icelanders are voting Saturday on whether to restart talks about joining the European Union. The decision has divided the nation of 400,000 over issues of sovereignty. Supporters of EU membership believe it offers protection and economic benefits. Opponents argue Iceland already enjoys European integration without losing control over its resources. Mostly sunny today in the Bay Area, highs in the 70s, lows tonight in the 50s. In the Central Valley, in excessive heat warnings in place, highs around 100, lows tonight in the upper 60s. Those are the headlines. I'm Max Pringle on KPFA.
13: Nearly 7:34 in the morning. The show is up front. My name is Brian Edwards Teeger. We're going to turn, as we do most weeks at this time, to new developments in the world of COVID-19, other infectious diseases, and where they touch on politics and public policy. Our guest is Dr. John Swartzberg, clinical professor emeritus of infectious diseases at UC Berkeley School of Public Health. Good morning, Dr. Swartzberg.
14: Good morning.
13: The big news in the public health world is that the Trump administration has made it official. Donald Trump has nominated someone currently serving in a political position in the White House, Heidi Overton, to be the new head of the Food and Drug Administration. What do we know about her?
14: Well, she's been a longtime Trump advocate. She certainly worked in the White House for a good while now. She's been a major supporter of the anti-vax movement in Kennedy's HHS and was a major author of Trump's recent announcement about from the executive of our country telling us how we should get our vaccines, which was pretty much a disaster. So I don't expect really good things from her, but we will see.
13: What the position heading up the Food and Drug Administration, that's a position with significantly more power than what she currently is, Deputy Assistant to the President for Domestic Policy. FDA has the power to approve new drugs, to not approve new drugs, and also, in theory, to take already approved drugs off the market or change the circumstances under which patients can get access to them.
14: Right. Not just in theory in terms of taking drugs off the market. The FDA certainly can do that and does do that. Unfortunately, not too often, but it certainly can and does do that. It's interesting to look at the FDA. McCary, who was first appointed by RFK Jr., was a during the pandemic, had contrarian views about things. I rarely agreed with him, but he was a well-trained academic who had not much experience in terms of administration, actually very little outside of academia, but a very well-trained person who was a contrarian, but not an ideologue to a great extent. He was not very good in his job, in my opinion, and resigned. I don't know under what circumstances, and he's replaced by this individual. who is a pure ideologue with no experience and really no qualifications to hold this position. So I'm at best very skeptical of what her performance will be like.
13: She does have some degrees, but her employment history is as a White House fellow in the first Trump administration, and then she held a position at the America First Policy Institute.
14: Right. She's very well trained. She has both an MD and a PhD, PhD from Johns Hopkins, so she certainly has the ability to learn and understand things. But from all I can tell, from what we've seen so far, is that her ideology trumps her thinking.
13: So one thing that came up in, you know, hits from prior news headlines is that she has played some role in the Trump administration's response to the Ebola epidemic in Central Africa, most prominently the Democratic Republic of Congo, where it is the worst epidemic in the country's history. I'm curious how you would characterize that response that she's reportedly worked on.
14: Well, I can't comment on her individual contributions to the response by the United States to the Ebola outbreak that's continuing to accelerate, but I can comment on the United States' response to the Ebola outbreak, and it's been dismal. It was dismal from the get-go because of all the cuts that had taken place when Trump took office and with DOGE, that we really didn't have eyes on the ground to help people there identify that there was an outbreak that was starting. As a matter of fact, it's estimated probably a good 4 months, and that's being generous, after the outbreak began and was infecting and killing people, that it was even recognized. Then the United States response was very parochial in its nature in terms of wanting to create a hospital that would hospitalize and take care of and isolate Americans who might have been exposed or were infected with the virus. And that was where a lot of the efforts were placed, as opposed to really robustly trying to help the DRC in terms of the outbreak. So this particular Ebola outbreak is now the fastest growing one that we've ever seen, and it is way ahead of any of the other Ebola outbreaks in terms of how long it's been going on in reference to who's gotten sick and who's dying. And the United States' response to this Ebola outbreak has been worse than any of the others by far.
13: The severity of the outbreak, is this principally a product of the qualities of this strain, the Bundibugyo strain of Ebola? Or do you think this is, you know, a product of the social determinants, you know, the capacity of places like the Democratic Republic of Congo to actually respond to a public health crisis?
14: Yeah, I think it's both. It's primarily the latter. I mentioned that we didn't identify it until it had really well established itself. And it began and has flourished in a region of the DRC that's where access is very difficult, where there's a lot of political and social strife and a lot of distrust of authority there. So that's really exacerbated things. But that's been the case, or at least similar to other Ebola outbreaks. What's really different about this one, as I was saying, is the lack of U.S. response and support for this. But there is something about this particular strain. That is, it's sort of a good news, bad news, Brian. The good news is that the mortality rates from this particular strain appear to be significantly lower than the mortality rates from the Zaire strain, which was the most recent one, and other strains. But the bad news is that we're talking about mortality rates of, with this strain, of maybe 40%, is a guess, where mortality rates, 4 out of 10 people will die, whereas with the Zaire strain, it was around 8 out of 10 people. So this virus is still extremely virulent. It kills at a very high rate, but not as bad as some of the other Ebola strains. And the reason why this is under the good news, bad news frame is that because a lot of people got it, maybe 60%, maybe a little higher, maybe a little bit lower, but around 60% of people who got infected and got sick, they got well. And so it didn't look like this was so bad and that people were getting well on their own. And so that allowed, I think,

0: cases. The ratio doesn't seem to have been changing over the course of this outbreak in the Democratic Republic of Congo, and I don't know what to make of that.
1: Yeah, I've been thinking quite a bit about that. I think that this could represent the fact that this virus is far more, has distributed itself in the population far greater than is recognized, and that there are an awful lot more people who've been getting sick with this that we haven't even identified. And that, again, could come back to the mortality rates. Because when people get sick with a high fever and other symptoms, it's usually or often malaria. And then they get better often. So in this circumstance, I suspect that the denominator is much, much greater than what we saw with strains that had a much higher mortality rate. And that's why we're not seeing this number really budge like we should have. And you correctly point out that with almost all pandemics or epidemics that occur, the mortality rates are high at first until we start to identify more and more people who actually had it and didn't die. And so the mortality rates tend to drop. You may recall that mortality rates with SARS-CoV-2, the cause of COVID, very early on were 7%, 8%, and then you'd see it, we started to see it drop. Now, that was due to a recognition that there were a lot more people infected than we knew, but it was also due to a recognition that the virus itself was changing and becoming less virulent over time.
0: All right, Dr. Swartzberg, I've been monopolizing your time for a while. We should open the phone lines for our listeners' questions. It's 1-800-958-9008 to put a question to Dr. John Swartzberg. He is clinical professor emeritus of infectious diseases at UC Berkeley School of Public Health. It's 1-800-958-9008. We'll give a couple minutes for people to pile up on the phone lines, and while we do, I'll pluck one from the inbox. This is a little bit outside of our ordinary topics, but it's a news item that caught my attention as well. Brian in Pacifica wrote, "I'd be interested in learning the good doctor's take on the new melanoma vaccine results, how it works, and who can benefit from it."
1: Well, yes, it's outside of my expertise too, except for the technology, the mRNA technology. But the bottom line to answer Brian's question is I am incredibly excited about this. This could be the first of so many new products that we'll have to treat cancer with a vaccine. And although conceptually this has been a thought that people have had and working on for a long, long time, it never really was something we could entertain as a major piece in our armamentarium against treating cancer. So let's backtrack a moment. The mRNA vaccine, as I think many of your listeners know, is a vaccine that instructs with messenger RNA instructs our cells to produce typically a protein that our immune system will react to. And therefore, when we see that protein somewhere else in the body or introduced later on to the body, like a virus, it will remember it and neutralize it before it can make us terribly sick or sometimes even prevent us from getting infected. And that's what we've been seeing, for example, with the mRNA vaccine for COVID, and we will be seeing this fall for the mRNA vaccine for influenza. So what's this got to do with cancer? Cancer is a disease that we, quote, already have, and why would a vaccine help here? Well, conceptually, this makes sense in that if you could immunize somebody against some of the proteins that are specific to this cancer and this individual's cancer, then it could educate our immune system to recognize the cancer better and to attack it and kill it. The stumbling block here has always been not the concept, but the

0: logistics, and that is, well, how could you produce a vaccine against somebody's individual melanoma cancer, in this case, in a timely fashion that could actually accomplish this? And that's what mRNA does, because from the time we identify what we want to produce the vaccine against to the time to get it into somebody's arm, right now is 2 to 3 months, and that's for a mass-produced vaccine. But for an individual vaccine, it could be certainly within 8 weeks, 2 months. And if this becomes a big part of our pharmaceutical development, it could be very fast. So that is, you could come in, be diagnosed with, in this case, melanoma, but with any cancer, theoretically, and have a sample of your blood taken, identify these abnormal proteins that are shed from the cancer cells, take that abnormal protein to the lab, understand the genetics from the cancer cells, and then you make the mRNA vaccine to that, and you vaccinate the person. The person's immune system then turns on to attack that cancer. It's very realistic in terms of not only conceptually, but in terms of practically producing these on mass scale. So to answer Brian's question again, I'm very excited about this. Now, one caveat is that the information we have is from press releases about the phase 3 trial. And we haven't seen yet peer-reviewed papers coming out showing exactly what happened. So we've got to have that before we take any further steps to critically look at that. We certainly are going to need more studies to demonstrate this. And we're going to need other studies to show that even if this works against melanoma, will it work against other cancers? And if so, which ones? And which ones may it not work against? So lots of things in front of us. But it's like a door's been opened, Brian, to a whole new way of really treating somebody with a vaccine who has an otherwise very dangerous disease, cancer.
1: I guess one other caveat we should throw on is that the trial was for preventing recurrence of melanoma that had been put into remission by other means, I guess surgery or chemotherapy. It wasn't as the first line treatment for melanoma. Nevertheless, they thought there was a worthy press release there after phase 3 trials. We just have a few minutes left, Dr. Swartzberg. Let's try to rocket through some callers. First on the line, we have William in Belvedere. Good morning.
2: Yes, thank you very much. I'm concerned that sometimes when things are considered all good or all bad, and I think that there's a danger in saying that giving the childhood vaccines in batches altogether causes no trouble, because the other people say it causes terrible trouble. But there is a vaccine court that the United States maintains, which is a recognition that some people do have bad reactions to it. And I wonder whether Dr. Swartzberg says, feels or doesn't feel, what I feel in this instance, is that extremism on one side can lead to extremism on the other side, just like an automatic knee-jerk reaction. Thank you very much.
0: Thanks for that question and comment, William. I think you're absolutely right. You know, I found myself during the COVID pandemic spending so much time defending the COVID vaccine that I became polarized, or at least I would felt looking at myself, I was feeling I was becoming polarized. One has to be as objective as possible in spite of the enthusiasm you may have for something. So as apparent to all listeners, I'm incredibly enthusiastic about vaccines, but William, your point is right on. And that is, there is no such thing as a 100% safe vaccine. There's no such thing as a 100% safe pill. Water, if you drink too much of it, can kill you. So the dose makes the poison often. And in the case of vaccines, we do recognize that there are complications from them. And all of the recommendations that are being made about vaccines from from solid scientists, epidemiologists, public health professionals, et cetera, physicians. All of these recommendations are made on a on the basis of how much better are the effects of this vaccine than the side effects. What is that calculus? And we've got decades and decades of literature about specific vaccines, as well as decades and decades of literature about when you combine vaccines in terms of how many people are going to get complications versus how many people are going to be benefited. And that's the calculus that goes on. So there are fortunately very rare instances of really serious reactions to vaccines, but there are instances of reactions. And that's where the vaccine court has been incredibly helpful. Now, there's lots of issues with the vaccine court in terms of, well, there are lots of issues with that. But in principle, this vaccine court is very effective. Roughly 50% of people who bring a case there win that case in terms of showing that they probably or possibly were harmed from the vaccine. So we need something to adjudicate that.
1: Also worth pointing out when this comes up, because the data produced by that National Vaccine Injury Compensation Program is a goldmine for anti-vaxxers. The most common claim that they award from vaccination is injury to the shoulder from the needle landing in the wrong place. The most common thing they come up with is a mechanical injury, not a side effect of the contents of the syringe.
0: Yeah, that's very true. There are very rare things that can come up, but that is far and away the most common.
1: Let's try to bring one more caller through. Dave's on the line in Walnut Grove. Ask your question quickly if you can, Dave. Good morning.
3: Yeah, good morning. Could you just give us a quick update on the status of the COVID infection rate here in California and the country, U.S., and also an idea of when we will get to see the new vaccines for COVID and the flu this fall?
0: Sure. I'll try to be pithy. COVID is on the rise here in California. It's on the rise in Northern California. We see it, and we state this based upon wastewater data that's been up for close to 2 months now and continuing to climb, although maybe leveling off. So a little hint towards that. The case rates, case positivity rates are up, hospitalizations slightly up, deaths barely up. So we are having a rise in COVID cases. It's not dramatic at this point. It's nothing like the surges we've seen in the past, but there are more people infected with COVID. And some of these people are going to the ER and some being hospitalized. Where this is going to peak and when it's going to come down again is unclear. I wouldn't be surprised if we continue to see it rise a little bit for a while because of kids back in school. But then I think we'll see it drop and then probably come up again a little bit in the fall, in the winter. So to be continued on that. In terms of when the new vaccine composition will be coming in. It's been approved for a long time by the FDA, both the mRNA and the non-MRFA kind. We have not heard one peep out of the CDC or out of the FDA in terms of when this is going to come out. That said, Moderna and Pfizer have the vaccine produced. It's going to be updated from last year's vaccine, like every year. And all of my colleagues and I think it's very likely we'll start seeing it in the pharmacy shelves sometime in September, so within the next 2 to 4 weeks.
1: All right. Dr. Swartzberg, thank you so much for spending another Monday morning with us.
0: You're welcome. Thank you.
1: Dr. John Swartzberg is Clinical Professor Emeritus of Infectious Diseases at UC Berkeley School of Public Health. He joins us most Mondays after 7:30 news headlines to go over new developments.
4: I guess the most outspoken person I ever met, did a lot of time for it, too, 37 times in jail. The guy that took me off the freight trains when I got back from Korea, and many of you heard me speak about him before and never tired of it. Yeah, I was just cruising the country drunk most of the time, really angry at what I'd seen and done. I didn't know if I could live in the country anymore. There was a house down in Salt Lake. I was on the Western Pacific freight trains coming south out of Ogden, Utah. I heard there was a house outside the Roper Yards in Salt Lake with a lantern on it. And inside that there was, it was warm. It was real cold. It was early spring. And
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6: Cherish our liberties, cherish our, the privileges that we have in this country. 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
7: The duty of the patriot is to protect his country from its government. Thomas Paine. 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
8: I want to be clear with you all that a new day has come. To San Francisco, to Oakland, to Baltimore, to Ferguson, to Atlanta, there is a movement sweeping this country. And we are not going to stop until you stop killing us.
9: Shut it down! Shut it down! The time for the middle ground is over.
10: Yeah, it is. Good morning, Bay Area. Good morning, Los Angeles. Good morning, listeners around the globe. What's happening? This is Law and Disorder. I'm your host, Kat Brooks. On today's show, a conversation with an almost unwilling influencer within the Free Palestine movement. We're going to holler at Jewish anti-Zionist activist, organizer, and author Sim Kern about their new book, Genocide Bad, which dismantles Zionist propaganda in 10 unapologetic essays. That is what's coming up on Law and Disorder, my G's, after these news headlines.
11: I'm Max Pringle with these headlines. President Trump has urged a federal judge to reject the BBC's request for the court's help in securing testimony and documents from three members of the president's family in response to his $10 billion defamation suit against the British broadcaster. In a court filing Friday, Trump's personal attorneys argued that the BBC is trying to gain politically driven leverage over the president by serving subpoenas on Ivanka Trump, her husband Jared Kushner, and Donald Trump Jr. A judge in Miami didn't immediately rule. Trump's lawsuit accuses the BBC of deceptively editing portions of a speech he gave to supporters who stormed the U.S. Capitol on January 6, 2021. The Union for Boston Symphony Orchestra Musicians has authorized the first strike in the ensemble's 145-year history. The Boston Musicians Association issued a statement ahead of the contract expiration on Sunday. Relations have been strained since earlier this year when management decided to force out music director Andrus Nelson's next year. The union criticized the decision and said leadership failed to agree on a collective bargaining agreement. They also noted that management has not agreed to their proposal for a mediator. CEO Chad Smith said Saturday that the Boston Symphony Orchestra respects the announcement as part of the negotiations, remains focused on negotiations, and is committed to reaching a fair agreement. Canadian Prime Minister Mark Carney is vowing to retaliate for the 50% tariffs the Trump administration has imposed on certain Canadian goods. Trade talks between Ottawa and Washington collapsed late Friday, and both countries are imposing matching tariffs. Prime Minister Carney says the U.S. is no longer a reliable trading partner, and Canada will look to shore up other trade relationships around the world.
12: We can't control the storm that blows in from Washington. We can, however, chart a new course by building Canada strong at home and diversifying our trading relationships abroad.
11: The rupture threatens a relationship built on decades of free trade, integrated supply chains, and close political ties. Experts say the confrontation could outlast President Trump's tenure in the White House and reshape U.S.-Canadian relations for years. The U.S. is expected to impose harsh new economic sanctions on Iran In a move, the Trump administration is calling an economic D-Day today. Iran says it will respond. The country's currency, the rial, has hit a record low. As Lawrence Brooks reports, the sanctions will further batter Iran's struggling economy.
13: They would add further pressure on an economy already battered by previous sanctions and a U.S. naval blockade. The rial dropped to 2.02 million to the U.S. dollar as trading opened on informal currency markets. Iran's official central bank rate stood at around 1.5 million rial to the dollar, but the informal rate is what most Iranians pay. The currency had already been under pressure before the U.S. and Israel attacked Iran in late February with double-digit inflation and negative growth. But it's been hitting new record lows as nearly 6 months of war have taken an even greater toll. Still, U.S. President Donald Trump has been unable to win concessions from Iran, which continues to keep a firm grip on shipping through the Strait of Hormuz. I'm Lawrence Brooks.
11: European leaders are in Ukraine today to help that country celebrate its 35th anniversary of independence. The leaders promised to continue to support Ukraine as Russia's invasion continues. More from William Denslow.
14: Andy Burnham and several EU leaders are in the Ukrainian capital with more than just a message of solidarity. The UK is set to announce that Ukraine can start producing its own British Storm Shadow cruise missiles. Ukraine's stockpile of aerial defences are massively depleted, making Russian strikes increasingly deadly. The EU's pledged more than $7 billion for Kyiv to purchase new defence systems and missiles. In an Independence Day address, President Volodymyr Zelensky called for allies to do more, to bring Russia to the negotiating table. William Denslow, Brussels.
11: Thousands of residents of northern Indiana remain without electricity nearly 2 weeks after a violent August 11th storm. Local officials have taken to social media voicing frustration over the lengthy restoration delays. Roughly 9,000 customers in Gary, Indiana, remained without electricity on Sunday. The storm, with high winds of 70 miles per hour to more than 100 miles per hour, swept across northern Illinois and northwestern Indiana on August 11th, knocking down many trees and damaging homes and power lines. The Northern Indiana Service Power Company, or NIPSCO, has come in for criticism for what some are calling a slow response to the outage. Governor Mike Braun has deployed National Guard troops to help clear downed trees and vegetation. Officials say a fast-growing wildfire near Reno was human-caused. The Hawk Fire grew Sunday and is uncontained. Some 42,000 residents have been ordered evacuated and another 45,000 encouraged to leave so that firefighters can reach hot spots more easily. More from Donna Warder.
15: Nearly 14,000 homes have been told to evacuate as a fast-moving wildfire from the Sierra foothills to the edge of the University of Nevada campus has grown to more than 10,500 acres. There is also a county detention facility a few blocks from the outer edge of the evacuation warning area. Governor Joe Lombardo has declared a state of emergency in Washoe County and has mobilized the Nevada National Guard to help police safeguard evacuated neighborhoods. Fire officials say the blaze apparently began Saturday and grew significantly throughout the day with strong gusty winds, low humidity, and dry vegetation. I'm Donna Warder.
11: Mostly sunny today in the Bay Area, highs in the 70s, lows tonight in the 50s. In the Central Valley, an excessive heat warnings in place, highs around 100, lows tonight in the upper 60s. Those are the headlines. I'm Max Pringle on KPFA.
10: What's up, family? You're listening to Law and Disorder. I'm your host, Kat Brooks. Our guest today is Sim Kern. Kern is the USA Today best-selling author of The Free People's Village and Indie Next Pick. As a journalist, book influencer, and anti-Zionist Jewish activist, Kern has used their social media platform to share educational content about Palestine and raise more than $500,000 in direct aid for families in Gaza since October 7th, 2023. Their book that we are discussing today is Genocide Bad, Notes on Palestine, Jewish History, and Collective Liberation. Welcome, Sim, and thank you for joining us.
16: Thanks for having me.
10: You open the book. Part one is How I Became a Reluctant Influencer for Free Palestine. So let's just go like pre-October 7th, 2023. You already had an analysis around
16: Israel and Palestine and made some posts, but what was that limited to? And what were you trying to do in terms of creating your online persona at that period of time?
17: Yeah. So, I mean, at that time, my social media was primarily about promoting my own books. I'm a fiction author. I have 4 books of science fiction that I've published previous to this one. And, you know, but I had, for a few years, called myself an anti-Zionist. I had actually, I had a long history doing activism in various causes, and I had founded Jewish Voice for Peace Houston in 2021. And I had even done a YouTube challenge to try to encourage people to read Palestinian books on YouTube, that didn't take off. Only 2 other YouTubers joined me in that effort. But so I had done some activism around Palestine before. I had read a lot of books about Palestine. I had even done some social media activism around Palestine. But certainly I still did little more than encouraging people to read Palestinian books. I hadn't really used my own words before to argue with Zionists, to counter Zionist talking points. I often really struggled with that as a Jewish person. You know, obviously I had family members that I avoided conversations with them about Israel because I would still get like tongue tied and didn't quite know how to counter all of their, you know, talking points and propaganda. So like I said, I was reluctant to sort of wade in after October 7th, but I felt this obligation to. I felt like as a Jewish author, I was seeing all these other, my social media landscape was the writing community and the publishing community. And it was so overwhelmingly coming out in support of Israel. And I had read enough about Palestine and been following this long enough to anticipate the genocide that was about to occur. Mm. And I very urgently that, there were just a lot of people who hadn't even heard the Palestinian narrative at all. And so I did the thing I usually do where I was like encouraging people to read Palestinian books, and that went viral, that took off. And then I decided, you know, people were so appreciative, especially a lot of Palestinian people reaching out, just so appreciative that I, as a Jewish author, would take that stand, that then I felt like I really need to stretch myself even further and do that work of like using my own words to talk to my own community about Zionism and about the way our identities are being weaponized and have been weaponized, to enact war crimes and horrors upon the Palestinian people for not since October 7th, but for 77 years and even before that.
16: Sim, you caught my ear with something you said, and you also caught my eye because you said it in the book too. And I want to tug on the thread a little bit. I mean, and I'll just give a little bit of context. So when I first came to KPFA, I was really brought onto the station because of my work around police terror. I knew really quick, but of course I wanted to talk about more than that. Yes. And I knew really quickly because my organization had been, in solidarity with the demand for free Palestine for a while, that I wanted to talk about Palestine, but I was scared to because it felt so complicated. Right. And I was like, and all of the history and this and that and the third, I saw that because I dove in, right. As much as I could, I don't think nearly to the degree that you have, but I dove in so that I could start to have intelligent conversations about this issue on the airways. And so where I'm going with this is when October 7th happened, I knew there would be retaliation. I knew that it would be violent and I knew that it would be brutal. I don't know that I can say I anticipated this. And so I'm just wondering for you how you got that calculation, how you got to this.
17: Well, I'd read some books of Palestinian history and I'd seen that, you know, Israel always responds to any armed resistance, any violence, that targets Israelis. Israel throughout its history has always responded at a greater order of magnitude. So for every 1, Israeli killed by a rocket from Hezbollah or Hamas, they would kill 10 or 100 Palestinians, you know. And October 7th was the largest attack, on Israeli soil of Israeli, people that had ever occurred, since the founding of Israel. And so I knew that the response would be just disproportionate, orders of magnitude greater. And I was, you know, yeah, I just had that sickening feeling. And perhaps, you know, some of that instinct also comes from what I talk about in the book, you know, being, having grown up just so steeped in the lore of the Holocaust and Holocaust stories and always being on guard against genocide, which was the way that my Jewish history was imparted to me, that we are always to be standing against genocide for anybody. You know, having followed the news out of Israel for the past few years, having seen this provocation, I just had that horrible sinking feeling that there was going to be no stopping Israel this time.
16: As a result of that post that you did going viral, your social media presence expanded pretty fast and pretty broadly. Mm. How did that change your life?
17: Yeah, so I had about 50,000 followers at the time across all different social media, and now it's about 500,000. And most of that growth happened in the space of a few days after October 7th. And it's, you know, it's been a wild ride. One of the first things that happened was my video that went really viral, that got 20 million views, where I was explaining that if you see Israeli victims as people and you don't see Palestinian, you know, deaths as equally mournable, that's racism. That's white supremacy was the basic premise of that video. And that got 20 million views. And it was stitched by, a Christian MAGA influencer who was selling an I Stand With Israel t-shirt as part of this video he made stitching me. And he was basically making fun of me for saying, like, how can Israel be a racist society? And then he listed off, like, the percentage of brown and black Israeli citizens, as if that was a total dunk on me. And when that happened, his followers, I was then inundated with death threats. and I was getting it from Israeli Zionists, from, you know, Republican Christian Zionists in the United States, from Jewish Zionists in the United States. I was getting it from all, I was a main character on the internet for a minute. Yeah, and like the death threats were thick on the ground and were really intense. And they ranged from like something that I think anyone who's been talking about Palestine has encountered in their comments, things like, oh, go to Gaza and someone will throw you off the building, you know, which in a way is someone like fantasizing about you dying. When in fact projecting their own, you know, violent fantasies onto you. And then, and it ranged from that to like people quite disturbingly, like finding my personal email address and, you know, messaging me, you know, more specific and vulgar threats. So, that was intense. You know, and I kind of had to adjust to all that. Luckily, that was like a brief, you know, window of time. It lasted a couple of weeks and then sort of, you know, the internet moves on to another main character. Although certainly those hate comments have become sort of the background noise of my life now. But you know, there has been on the positive side of things, there's also, so many people have been obviously an outpouring of love from Palestinians, from the larger Arab world, from anti-Zionist Jews who finally, you know, found their way out of the Zionist ideology, through my videos maybe, or just found, you know, solidarity there. But, I have also lost sort of privacy in public. I often get recognized now, when I'm just out in the world. And luckily, almost every single one of those interactions has been positive and with someone who's a supporter and thanking me for the, you know, videos and the education that I put out there. But it is like a different thing to be moving about the world and just getting recognized, you know, and other people are seeing you and they know a lot about your politics and what you do and you don't know anything about them. Mm-hmm.
16: Can you talk, and we'll move on, but just the way that's changed. I mean, you're a parent. You talk about that in the book. Mm-hmm. You have a spouse. I guess that's a two-part question. How you dealt with the emotional and mental ramifications of that, and then how it changed perhaps how you move in the world.
17: Yeah. definitely got agoraphobic for a while. I had a hard time leaving the house. I just canceled everything for a couple of months. I had a book tour I canceled. I didn't go to any sort of large public festivals or museums or anywhere there would be crowds of people. I didn't go for quite a while after that. I tried to find a therapist. I got, referred to a therapist who actually works with influencers and things and had some sort of experience with that. But in my first session with her, and when I was telling her about like everything I had been through, she actually seemed more freaked out for my safety than I was. And I was feeling like I was having to reassure her that like, no, I think it's okay. Like, I think I'm okay. So that wasn't actually helpful. I take courage from like other people who've been through similar things and have similar levels of visibility, but continue to choose putting themselves out there. Even though it is a risk. And in terms of moving about with my family, one thing I've done is like just maintain absolute privacy and vigilance. And luckily I started this before I really went viral because I was an author and writing queer books and stuff. I didn't want my family ever to be targeted for that. I reveal absolutely no details about my family or my children, that could be like identifying for them. And, I have eventually come down on the side of just like, I want to move about the world with my family. I want to be able to go to the museum where there might be a big crowd and I might get recognized with my family. And, luckily it's only been, like I said, like really positive, getting recognized in like a positive way. People have approached me and said nice things, But, and something else I should mention is like, anytime I do public events now though, there is a security plan. Mm-hmm. Anytime I've done book events or, where I'm going to tell the internet, here's where I'm going to be. You can come meet me. You can get a ticket. Most authors do that without any care for security, no security plans. I always have like a multi-step security plan for those events now.
16: Yeah. You're listening to Law and Disorder. I'm your host, Kat Brooks, in conversation with Sim Kern about their book, Genocide Bad, Notes on Palestine, Jewish History, and Collective Liberation. All right, Sim, I'm going to spend the rest of our time together, as you do, which is walking us through the Israeli term for propaganda, which is?
17: Hasbara.
16: Yeah, I didn't want to say it wrong. through Hasbara. This is something, so as a comms person, I have been sort of fascinated by how good Israelis are at propaganda and communications. I'm wondering, if you can track how they got to be so good at it. Like, they use it as an organizing strategy, which is what all good organizers should do.
17: Yeah. Well, they've spent billions and billions of dollars on it. So that's why it's ubiquitous. And I'm not even sure anymore that it's all that good anymore. I mean, it's often, I love the, there's a podcast called Bad Hasbara where, it's two anti-Zionist Jewish comedians and they each week, like, show you some of the Hasbara that Israel is putting out and make fun of it. I was actually a guest on their show once, but it's often quite clumsy, but there's so much of it. And then they're able to push it so effectively through all our Western media channels and out the mouths of our politicians because they've donated billions of dollars worth of money to influence these politicians, to, have shares in these media companies. And, so they get to push out whatever talking points they want to push out, no matter how absurd those talking points might be, no matter how contorted the headline is to, talk about Israel, say, bombing a hospital without mentioning the word Israel or, any sort of culpability. It's like hospitals in Gaza just explode. They're not bombed, so without any agency. So, yeah, I mean, I think its effectiveness is hugely in part due to just enormous amounts of money behind pushing it out and a sort of lockstep tacit agreement between politicians and the media to never sort of deviate from the talking points Israel wants put out in the world.
16: I just want to just really quickly here nod at AIPAC. Yeah. We're talking about billions of dollars contributed and to politicians, and anyone who takes money from them is expected to toe the line. And that's both sides of the aisle, yeah?
17: Yes. Oh, absolutely. Yeah.
16: Taking Zionists on, as you point out early on, is almost always a losing battle. It's like, you know, you might as well just go stand and bang your head into a wall for a couple of days. That said, you arm us with a lot of information in this book. Who is the information you are arming us all with for?
17: You know, I think it's changing, which is really exciting, just based on the feedback I'm getting from readers. When I wrote the book, and I actually say in the introduction, you know, I'm not trying to reach the hardcore Zionists, the ones who are deeply committed, the ones whose identities are completely wrapped up in Israel. Because when I started writing this book and when I started making videos back in October 2023, there were just so many hundreds of millions of people who were just low information about Gaza. And, you know, you're not going to have to deconstruct their entire worldview in order to, you know, get them to support Palestine. You just have to give them a little bit of the facts. And so I thought, you know, those are the people that you really want to reach, you know. And so the information was to help those people who are apathetic or uninformed or just low informed and not engaged yet on Palestine to see through the sort of traps that Hezbollah sets for us, the sort of pitfalls there, know how to navigate propaganda around Israel. And then, you know, become activated and become engaged and see this as, you know, see Palestinian liberation as a cause that's really bound up with their own liberation. So that was the original intent of the book. But increasingly, like just today, I got an email from a young Jewish woman talking about she just has like reached out to a friend who was a Zionist and was like starting to question. And she used my book to have a conversation with him. And now he's going to read it and like, he's deconstructing Zionism, and her dad, who's like a Republican and a committed longtime Zionist, lifelong Israeli supporter, but he actually saw my book and picked up a copy for her, even though like not knowing she already had a copy through her library. So I'm starting to hear more and more about, Jews, you know, my people within the community, even Jews who are anti-Zionist already, or they were questioning Zionism, they've read my book and now they really are taking on the hard work of having those difficult conversations with people in our community. And I've even had this experience myself with my mom, who's a committed Zionist. And I talk about in the book, you know, at the time the book went to press, I mentioned that I hadn't spoken to her in 4 years because she called me a terrorist over my support of Palestine. And, she's started talking to me again and she's changing her mind a little bit and she's reading my book. So, yeah, I think I actually have more hope than when the book went to press that it actually might make an impact on some of those people who've been lifelong Zionists.
16: Yeah. And I think if I'm a lifelong Zionist or just consumers of MSN and CNN,
17: yeah.
16: When I was first seeing, you know, folks on Facebook talking about how, you know, they couldn't do family dinners or how holidays had blown up or whatever because of the things your family was saying about the genocide, I was like, I don't know what that's about. I can't even imagine sitting, no one in my family, whatever, until my father's birthday dinner. Mm-hmm. And my daughter tried to warn, I'm black, my daughter tried to warn me to not bring up, you know, or not go down that path. And I did. And some I'll say, I wish I had your book, because as much as I know and as many Palestine posts as I've done, all I could do was scream at the top of my lungs, F Zionists in the middle of this family-owned Mexican restaurant. Nobody was happy. And nobody's mind changed. So this is a pitch for anybody that's trying to have this conversation. Because the emotions get into it, right? They do. The emotions get into it, especially when you're reading headlines the way that you and I ingest headlines. So
17: something that's helped me in talking to my mom, because I've been talking to my mom and she actually came and visited. We shared space for the first time in like 6 years and we had some long, really difficult conversations. But something that really helped me as like a mantra was just repeating, like, we live in different informational realities. Like we live in different informational realities. And then I would think about the hundreds of millions, the billions of dollars of propaganda that has been spent to convince her that up is down and black is white and war is peace. You know, she truly has not seen a teeny tiny fraction of all of the violence that I have seen happening in Palestine. And she's seen only this curated picture that she gets from Fox News. And that's all she's seeing, right? So like we're living in different informational realities, and it's just my lone voice versus hundreds of millions of dollars in propaganda a year, you know? And so the fact that I'm able to make a dent in that at all is pretty, pretty amazing. And so that gives me patience. That gives me patience. But it is tough.
16: Yeah, I'm just not going to the family stuff anymore. For a while anyway. All right. There's several chapters, and we're probably not going to get through them all as much as I wanted to, but I am going to start with the first question. Who are you to speak on Israel? And specifically here, define deference politics and how this is used by Zionists to shut folks up.
17: I will. So this wonderful, incredibly useful term was coined by Olufemi Otaiwo in his book Elite Capture, which is all about how elites tend to hijack the political projects of the left. And one of the political projects that they've hijacked is identity politics. And identity politics is really, it was originally the same idea as intersectionality, I think, has become the more popular term, but it was a group of black queer feminists who felt like the intersection of their identities as black queer feminists wasn't being reflected in either the civil rights movement or the feminist movement or the queer rights movement, where they were being tokenized in each of those settings. And so they were insisting on their right to be able to organize at the intersection of all these identities as their full selves. What elites have done is co-opt identity politics and turn it into deference politics using the rhetoric developed by this Combi River Collective that, you know, developed this term. They now, a sort of liberal norm is that you pass the mic to whoever is the most marginalized person in the room. Well, and this is deference politics. Well, the problem with that is elites control access to most of these rooms. And when Taiwo talks about rooms, he's talking about it can be classrooms, it can be universities, it can be your, you know, who's employed at your job, it can be who's in the Oval Office. It can be who has access to social media online. But whatever room, whatever space you're talking about, there's always going to be gatekeeping, right, to those rooms. And the elites who gatekeep those rooms can allow in only visibly marginalized people who are going to push their agenda. And so when you teach people to pass the mic uncritically in a tokenistic way to whoever appears the most marginalized, then it's very easy for elites to orchestrate things to shut down anything that would be really critical to the status quo. And so then what you have is deference politics winds up funneling all of our precious time and energy and passion as, you know, civilian volunteer activists towards efforts that are symbolic or semantic rather than life or death, towards efforts that are going to maintain the status quo or just change the window dressings of the status quo rather than really fundamental change. So Taiwo argues instead for a more constructive politic, which instead of deference politics, it would be focused on these life or death issues. Instead of asking you to pass the mic and defer to whoever appears to be the most marginalized person in the room, to expand rooms, to build rooms that are bigger and can house all of us. And so that can be like a mutual aid network. That can be, the group that you're organizing with, a coalition. That can be, including, people who don't already have access to your organization, like maybe disabled people or unhoused people or, you know, other marginalized groups, and get everyone's voices together. And it also asks everyone to think critically. Like you don't get to just scan a room, figure out who has the most marginalization points, and then do whatever they say. Like, you are going to have to realize that, like, marginalized groups are not monoliths. They're going to have competing ideas and agendas. And some of them may be for the cause of liberation, and some of them may be working against the cause of liberation. And you're going to have to learn to trust your gut and use your own critical thought in pursuit of collective liberation. So, so that's a long explanation of what deference politics is. And I recommend people read his book, Elite Capture, for more on that. But the way this manifests in the conversation around Palestine is on the most surface level, Zionists will of course ask you to defer to Jews on this, right? If you are not Jewish, you are not allowed to speak on Palestine because you need to defer to Jews. And then if you're an anti-Zionist Jew, they'll say, no, you're not the right kind of Jew. You need to defer to Israelis because you don't know what it's like living here, you know, under constant threat of violence. Never mind why that violence got started and why, what the motivation behind that violence might be. I have a couple friends who do a podcast. They're anti-Zionist Jews within Israel. They're born and raised Israelis, and they're told by their elders in Israel, no, you're not allowed to have an opinion on this because you don't remember the Holocaust. You were never in Europe. You never lived outside of Israel. So you don't know what anti-Semitism is like in the real world outside of Israel. So no matter who you are, if you're not Zionist, these Zionists will tell you you're not allowed to speak on Israel. Only Zionists are allowed to have the credentials to speak on Israel. What I think people don't realize, and I point out in that chapter, is that we have to be aware that there's a more covert effort by Zionists to sabotage our movements from within using deference politics. And so I talk about digital sock puppets, and this is something that Israel admits to doing. They employ many digital spies, basically, to operate social media accounts pretending to be Palestinians, pretending to be leftists, often pretending to be Black women or queer people or disabled people. And they will give themselves a social media profile that's like queer Palestinian Crips for Palestine or whatever. And then they're reposting all of this Palestine content to build themselves a large following of sympathetic viewers. But then once in a while, they'll post some original content that is in some way tearing down or sabotaging some kind of activism as performative, you know, and they'll use this language of deference politics and identity politics. They'll say, so anti-Zionist Jews like me are continually being targeted by accounts like this. And they'll say, oh, Jews shouldn't be centering themselves on Palestine. No one should block all these anti-Zionist Jews. You know, no one should follow them. They're centering themselves. And it looks like this is coming from a Palestinian account, but many, many of these accounts, thousands of these accounts are being operated by Israeli Hasbara employees, you know? And it's not just Israel that does this. Of course, the United States does this, the FBI does this, the CIA. Russia's doing it, China's doing it. Every single country in the world is operating these digital sock puppets, and corporations also operate digital sock puppets. I heard one estimate that possibly 80% of users of Twitter are bots or sock puppets. So you really can't trust that the people in the comments are genuinely human beings who believe what they espouse and aren't either bots or some kind of propaganda tool of some nation state or corporation. And I sound a little bit like Charlie at the whiteboard sometimes when I'm talking about this, you know, like this is some big conspiracy theory, but this is all well documented. I have the sources cited in my book if you want to look it up. This is something Israel admits to doing openly, and many other nations have admitted to doing openly. And if we're not as leftist activist organizers expecting these tactics and watching out for them and learning to spot sock puppets, then we are doomed to just keep falling for propaganda and keep having all of our efforts sabotaged from within. You know, people always make jokes about the leftist infighting. Some of that infighting is genuine, but a lot of that infighting is being provoked by these outside actors.
16: Listen, that's where I was going to go before we moved on. I was going to be like, I hate to digress.
17: Yeah.
16: but as an, oh, I'm not an elder yet, but I am an old head in this thing. and watching our side, whether it's around this issue or any other issue, take an unnamed, unfaced account and spread whatever nonsense they're posting, like it's gospel on the left, is terrifying.
17: We have to be more savvy than that. Yeah, absolutely.
16: Terrifying. All right, y'all, you are listening to Law and Disorder. I am your host, Kat Brooks, in conversation with Sim Kern. They have a new book out called Genocide Bad, Notes on Palestine, Jewish History, and Collective Liberation. The first thing that I highlighted was fighting anti-Jewish hate necessitates fighting Zionism. Say more.
17: Yeah, so I conclude the exact opposite, right, of what Zionists want you to believe. Far from being anti-Semitic, which is actually is a term I don't use, and I go into the whole history of why I don't use that term. I talk about anti-Jewish hate instead of anti-Semitism. If you want to fight anti-Jewish hate, you have to fight Zionism, because Zionism is the biggest driver of anti-Jewish hate. And I give historical and contemporary arguments for that. But essentially, like, from its beginning, Zionists and anti-Semites saw eye to eye. And for those who don't know, the term anti-Semite came from a political party in Germany. It was founded by Wilhelm Marr, and he created the Party of Anti-Semites. And that's when this term became popularized. And it was originally, again, a political party which ran on a platform of getting the Jews out of Germany. And this would become, this was a generation before the Nazi Party. So this anti-Semite party became the Nazi Party. And the early Zionists agreed with anti-Semites that they wanted to get the Jews out of Germany. They also, you know, anti-Semites did not have a favorable opinion of the Jews of Central and Eastern Europe. Neither did anti-Semites. I share quotes in the book of Zeb Jabotinsky, who in one of his earliest writings wrote about the sickly, disgusting Yid, which representing the Jew of Eastern Germany, and how, you know, pathetic and weak and just disgusting the Yid is. And then contrast it with the Hebrew that they would make. The Hebrew would be the new Jew in their colony in Palestine, who would be, you know, strong and masculine. And, you know, so the Zionists want to call me a self-hating Jew. Zionism has always been self-hating since its founding fathers. And these early Zionists worked actively and collaborated with anti-Semites, including those capital A anti-Semites in Germany, to incentivize the depopulation of Jews from Europe and then later throughout the Arab world. So I talk about the Haavara Agreement, which was an agreement between Zionists and their colony in Palestine and the Nazi Party. And at this time, there was a worldwide Jewish boycott. It was incredibly effective. It was a major concern for the Nazi Party because Germany had previously, a big part of its economy had been exports to the United States. And this Jewish boycott was threatening them. There's even a memo we have from Hitler worrying about the Jewish boycott. The Haavara Agreement broke the Jewish boycott and ended up enriching the German economy by over $800 million in today's U.S. money by allowing Jews to leave Germany for Palestine, provided they buy a certain amount of essential goods manufactured within Germany. And so the Zionists will say, well, we had to break the boycott. We had to do the Haavara Agreement because we were just doing everything we could to get those poor Jews out of Germany before the Nazis exterminated them. Well, that doesn't square with the fact that at the same time, the British were limiting the number of people who could immigrate to Palestine. And the Zionist Jews in charge of immigration gave away thousands of spots to Jews from the UK and the US, denying the applications of thousands of Germans trying to escape the Nazi regime because those UK and US Jews better met their ideal immigrant requirements of being young, able-bodied, and independently wealthy. Again, of being able to fulfill that new Hebrew vision they had. So this idea that it was this completely charitable enterprise is not born out by those facts. And the Jews of Palestine, the Zionists, were willing to collaborate with the Nazi Party. In fact, invited Nazi officials to tour their colony in Palestine, not once, but twice. And so Zionists

0: one Jewish grandmother. So that means I'm Jewish enough to go claim birthright there. That's a racial argument. It doesn't matter what my religion is. It's not a religious thing. It's a racial thing. They agree that this race of Jews will not be at home anywhere else in the world besides a Jewish nation state. I mean, you hear that from Israeli politicians and from our Western politicians all the time. And this is an incredibly racist thing to say, that this Jewish race doesn't belong anywhere except in Palestine. What are you talking about? So Zionism is anti-Semitism. And of course, then it also spreads anti-Jewish hate by doing evil shit while making itself synonymous with Jewishness, while insisting we're the Jewish country, we have a Jewish army, we have the Jewish flag, and we are going to mass murder babies on a daily basis and laugh about it and joke about it, and you're going to see it all over your social media feeds, and we don't even care, and we're going to say the most racist things in our Knesset, you know, in our parliament. And all of this is well documented, and there's thousands and thousands of video evidence of it. They do really hateful, evil things while insisting that they're Jewish and while, you know, paying off governments around the world to attack anyone, even other Jewish people who criticize the Israeli state. This spreads hatred of Jews. If you say that I stand for all Jews and then you kill a bunch of kids, there are going to be some people who think that all Jews kill kids. And so this is, you know, this is what's happening. They spread anti-Jewish hate. They've done it since the beginning of Zionism. And I didn't even mention, you know, I meant to mention, you know, and I talk about in the book, it wasn't just in Europe. They depopulated the Jews. Originally, the Zionists wanted European immigration, but most European Jews chose not to immigrate to Palestine after the Holocaust. They wanted to go just about anywhere else. And that was when Zionists turned their attention to the Arab world, where Jews and Muslims had been living side by side in peace and equanimity for centuries. All of this anti-Jewish hate that existed in Europe, it was not like that in the Muslim world. But Zionists needed to manufacture that animosity between Jews and Muslims to get these ancient Jewish communities in Iraq and Iran and Yemen and Algeria, all across North Africa and the Swana region, they had to inspire hatred between Jews and their Muslim neighbors in order to convince those Jews to move. And so one of the things they did was bomb Israeli Mossad agents bombed Jewish centers in Baghdad. And you know, it was a false flag operation. They made it to look like these were Iraqis, Muslims who had bombed the Jewish centers. It only came out later that they were Mossad. And that inspired 100,000 Jews of Baghdad to immigrate to Palestine. There's a lot more history in that chapter, but that's a quick crash course in it.
1: And you answered all of my sub questions, and the tyranny of the clock is on me. So what I'm going to say is, I just want to thank you for the honesty and the depth of your personal that you bring into the writing. And so we won't be able to get into it, but the section on But Hamas, and specifically the conversation you had with yourself and your principles and your morals that I think a lot of us have, whether it's around this issue or, you know, other issues, you know, black person living in this country, about armed resistance, by the oppressed, folks should spend some time there. And I just wanted to give you big ups for having the conversation so publicly. The tagline of this show, howsomever, is expose, agitate, and build. And so in the last few minutes, I would like to spend that, having you talk about, and realizing this from you, your perch, where you sit, your positionality in the world, what free Palestine means to you.
0: Yeah. At the end of the book, I make a argument that, you know, all of our collective liberation is bound up in Palestine. If we can free Palestine, we can free the world. And if we can't free Palestine, we're all f***ed. And to me, you know, the same people who are profiting off of this war, who are silencing all dissent on it, these are the people that are profiting off of climate change, off of the ICE expansion that we're seeing, you know, mass incarceration.

0: deportation of families, all of the cruelty and horrors that we see in this world, it's all being driven by this tiny, tiny group of just enormously wealthy billionaires and shareholders and the CEOs of weapons manufacturing and petrochemical and prison industrial complexes.
1: 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I'm your host, Kat Brooks. We've been in conversation with Sim Kern about their book, Genocide Bad, Notes on Palestine, Jewish History, and Collective Liberation. 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As a journalist, book influencer, and anti-Zionist Jewish activist, Kern has used their social media platform to share educational content about Palestine and raise more than $500,000 in direct aid for FEMS in Gaza since October 7th, 2023. Sim Kern, thank you so much for joining us today.
0: Thanks so much for having me.
2: Our mission here is to expose, agitate, and build a new world where all of us thrive. But how do we get there? How do we build a world many of us have only seen in our dreams? That's where we believe the artists come in. So last few minutes of our show each day features a resistance and residence artist holding down a weekly residency with us, helping imagine a different, more liberated world.
1: Our resistance and residence artist this week is Oakland-based poet, playwright, and performer Amy Suzara.
3: I'm Filipino-American. I moved around a lot. I was born in New York, actually. But my family moved, we lived in the Pacific Northwest for a bunch of my childhood in a small town on the Columbia River. Lived in Houston, Orlando, Florida, Southern California. But the majority of my own life has been in Southern and Northern California. I've been in the Bay Area for, oh gosh, most of my life. So since the 90s. And my parents are from Bicol, Philippines, and Pangasinan, which are both on the island of Luzon. And but yeah, I grew up. I was born and raised here in the United States.
1: You are a poet and a playwright. When did you discover writing?
3: I always talk about the exact age that my son is 7, and around that time, I was writing like little, you know, the picture books for kids, you know, that we were assigned, but I won this contest, and this was in, the Pacific Northwest. There was a writer's conference for kids that I was in. That was my first writer's conference in first grade. And I feel like that experience showed me that when you tell children you can be a writer or you can be an artist, or they were like, you are a writer. And I have my little folder and everything. and it was a very impactful time. And then, you know, from that point, I knew I loved both writing and art. And then, you know, once I got into college, you know, much of high school and college, I really got into poetry and started getting involved with literary magazines in college, with the Maganda magazine, which is a Filipino at UC Berkeley, and started being like, I want to pursue creative writing. I ended up getting really focused on it towards the end of college, and then I went on to do my master's in creative writing at Mills.
1: What did your family think about your decision to be a writer?
3: Well, like many Filipino immigrants, you know, my parents are in the health profession. I was very lucky that they didn't pressure me too much. Definitely, I think like many people of immigrant backgrounds, like the idea of being an artist or writer wasn't like, this is a profession. It's something you should be good at, you know, learn music, learn, you know, I dance, I did ballet and piano and all that stuff. But being as a profession, wasn't guided per se. Seems like it was a strange thing to do, but I was lucky that they didn't really push back too much on my interest in the arts. They were encouraging. But yeah, it's definitely, you know, the guidance, meaning like they didn't really have these kind of options and what felt like a luxury to be like, you're going to write and you're going to, you know, figure this out, that they had no pathway to guide. So a lot of it, you know, like many of us had to figure it out on our own. How do I do this? And also try to figure out how to grow up and survive in this expensive world that we live.
1: Well, tug on those threads a little bit. How did you figure out? How are you figuring it out? You are a living, working, breathing artist.
3: Yeah, I was just, you know, talking with a friend about this. Like, I consider myself a working and teaching artist. And I teach college as well. I teach writing, but it's related enough that I feel like I'm able to mesh my worlds together. I teach currently English and creative writing, but composition, you know, like the, like community college English has been like the bread and butter. I also taught in ethnic studies at SF State and other kind of related fields, but teaching, but I always felt like I could still mesh, you know, and teach literature and also find ways that I'm interacting with students and audiences, you know, that often were the same or could overlap. And then I'm a writing coach. So I have my own thing called Wild Tongues Writing Coaching. I also work with like various organizations that teach online. So kind of just finding ways, like Grub Street, is in Boston and then, but I have my own clients teaching coaching. So always trying to find like the different, streams to do something with writing. You know, my mission is to create and help others create poetic and theatrical work for to provoke dialogue and social change. So I've had that mission for like the past over at least 20 years, and it kind of drives me to be like, where do I either do my art, make my art, how can I help others create art? And you know, I've, you know, with theater and performance, when I'm lucky, I get invited and to perform at colleges and universities. And so, you know, I think the benefit to having a different ways or different, genres is that I could be invited to give a lecture performance or perform a spoken word or give a craft talk, right? So kind of just always making myself available to those, different modes of sharing my creative work.
1: 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A big thanks to the squad, producer Deanna Martinez, engineer Kirsten Thomas, show theme music Steve Raskin of Fort Knox 5, Palestine Post theme music by Palestinian-American artist Eccentric, Resistance and Residence theme music Black Smoke by Kenny Brooks and Alphabet Soup. Host is me, Kat Brooks. If you're on the other side of the walls and want to send a letter, you can write to Law & Disorder, care of Kat Brooks, KPFA 1929 Martin Luther King Jr. Way, Berkeley, California 94704. We will occasionally read your letters on the air. Take care of yourself and take care of each other. Democracy Now! Is up next at 9 o'clock.

0: veteran Black liberation organizer and co-founder of the League of Revolutionary Black Workers, Jerome Scott, on organizing.
1: It takes years of study. What we're talking about as an organizer is that we're developing as social scientists that want to change the world. And therefore, we have to understand capitalism, the system in which this world is organized around today.

Pete Hegseth, guts, stars, and stripes. El Nino and war spike food prices. Kennedy's phone whacks. Good morning. This is the Commonwealth Report, news for the public, not the powerful. Follow us at commonwealthreport.news. Why did the Pentagon fire the journalists who said they weren't propagandists? Pete Hegseth's Pentagon fired the top three people at Stars and Stripes on Friday, editor-in-chief Eric Slavin, reporter Lara Corte, and publisher Max Lederer all got separation notices. The stated cause was insubordination. What did they actually do? They sat for a CBS Sunday morning interview in July and said they worked for the troops. Slavin said censoring news for service members would be a red line. Corte said she doesn't work for any policymaker. Stars and Stripes has covered the military since the Civil War, and Congress wrote its editorial independence into law. In April, the Pentagon pushed out the People's Ombudsman, whose job was protecting that independence. Military families and service members have trusted us, the Ombudsman said. When a government fires reporters for refusing to become its press agents, the Stars and Stripes looks more like a state media project. A super El Nino and Trump's war set up a food price explosion. Oxford Economics released a study this week projecting global food prices will jump 12% this year and another 5% next year. Fertilizer alone is expected to surge 22%. Why? Trump's war with Iran shut the Strait of Hormuz, which normally carries nearly a third of the world's fertilizer trade. Add Russia's war on Ukraine, pushing grain prices up. Then add the weather. Adam Scaife at Britain's Met Office says he's never seen an El Nino signal this intense in his forecasts. Bill Maguire, University College London, warned that, quote, the world is in for one hell of a ride. He expects drought and wildfire in the Amazon and Australia, floods in California, and a weakened South Asian monsoon. Working families didn't start this war and didn't warm the Pacific, but they'll pay for both of them at the checkout line. Did Trump trade your food safety for a $1 million donation? Former U.S. Attorney Joyce Vance laid out the timeline this weekend. In March 2025, the Trump administration delayed the FDA's food traceability rule by 30 months, pushing compliance from January of this year out to July of 2028. Days later, Taylor Farms gave $1 million to MAGA Inc., a pro-Trump super PAC. Now, look around. A salmonella outbreak tied to jalapenos has sickened 345 people in 27 states. Sprouts sickened 55 more. A cyclospora outbreak traced to Taylor Farms lettuce killed two people in Michigan, first American deaths in that outbreak. The FDA waited a month before inspecting the Mexican farm it suspected. Vance says the Justice Department is asleep at the wheel. Quote, more outbreaks and more illnesses lie ahead, she wrote. That's what happens when the regulators start working for donors instead of protecting you. Judge Jeanette Vargas voids Trump's 75-country visa ban as patently unlawful. A federal judge in Manhattan struck down Trump's ban on immigrant visas from 75 countries, nearly 40% of the nations on earth. Judge Jeanette Vargas ruled Friday that Marco Rubio blew past his statutory authority. The State Department had ordered consulate officers to refuse green card applications from predominantly black and brown countries like Haiti, Somalia, Brazil, Colombia, Egypt, and Russia, claiming they'd become a public charge. Under the law, that call has to be made person by person, weighing someone's finances, age, health, and skills. Rubio's cable told officers to reject applicants even when they proved they could support themselves. Vargas called it, quote, a direct abrogation of this statutory scheme. She vacated the policy and set aside every denial based on it. Families kept apart for 7 months can finally move forward. Congress banned nationality discrimination in 1952, and yes, it's still the law. Is Trump actually considering dropping a nuclear bomb on Iran? Veteran White House reporter Brian Karam reports that senior officials and generals inside Trump's own Defense Department are alarmed. One called the president a madman who can't be trusted. What set them off was Trump's post on his Nazi-infested social media site last month, threatening that a whole civilization will die tonight, never to be brought back again. A Pentagon official told Raw America that everyone should have taken it literally. What do you think he meant by that, the reporter asked. Former Republican Congresswoman Marjorie Taylor Greene, once a MAGA loyalist, says Trump discussed nuclear weapons against Iran in recent strategy meetings, and she called him pure evil. She says Iran was nowhere near building a bomb. When the president's own generals are this frightened, Congress has exactly one job, take the Nuclear Launch Authority back. But are they? Crazy alert, Bob Kennedy's own phone quacks while he's talking about autism.
Bob Kennedy was in Rochester, Minnesota on Friday announcing a new federal alert system for missing autistic people. Serious subject. Then mid-sentence, his phone went off. Quack, quack, quack. The Health and Human Services Secretary said, sorry about that, silenced the duck and kept going. Now, The Atlantic ran a piece this weekend headlined, The Trump Comedians Are Tired. Satirists who feasted during the first term say they're sick of the shtick. Conan O'Brien says Trump is bad for comedy. Nikki Glaser wrote Trump jokes for the Golden Globes and cut every one. And here's why. You just can't compete with this. America's most famous vaccine skeptic got interrupted at the podium by an actual quack. The comedians aren't tired. They've simply been outsourced. And that's the way it is today, Monday, August 24th, 2026. I'm Tom Hartman.

0: Welcome back. Ralph in Mansfield, Ohio, watching us on C-SPAN. Hey, Ralph, what's on your mind today? Ralph?
1: Yes.
0: Yeah, you're on the air, Ralph. What's up?
1: Oh, hi there.
0: Hey.
1: My question is, what will be the yearly maintenance cost of the ballroom?
0: Oh, that's a good question. I have no idea.

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0: From New York, this is Democracy Now!
1: You're at war when you get attacked. We got attacked. The U.S. put 50%. We waited until the United States decided to actually implement these so-called 338 tariffs. That's fine. We've got the reserves. We've got the resilience. We've got the plan. We've got the focus. We will respond.
0: The U.S.-Canada trade war is deepening after talks collapsed Friday. The U.S. has imposed 50% tariffs on Canada, which responded with retaliatory tariffs. We will speak with Avi Lewis, the leader of the New Democratic Party in Canada, and Lori Wallach of the American Economic Liberties Project. Then we go to Florida to speak with Angie Nixon on her upset win in Florida's Democratic Senate primary.
2: In November, we are going to show again what happens when every day people come together around a shared vision.
0: And we will go to California, where Aisha Wahab has won a special election for a seat in the House, even though AIPAC spent millions to defeat her. She's set to become the first Afghan-American in Congress. All that and more coming up. Welcome to Democracy Now!, democracynow.org, the War and Peace Report. I'm Anjali Kamath. Amy Goodman will be back later this week. Iran's leaders have threatened to halt all oil exports from the Persian Gulf and to treat any nation's support for U.S. sanctions against Iran as an act of war. The threat came ahead of today's announcement by Treasury Secretary Scott Bessent of what the Trump administration is calling an economic D-Day aimed at completely severing Iran's remaining financial lifelines. This is Iranian Foreign Minister Abbas Araghchi.
3: This is a repetitive scenario from the crippling sanctions imposed during the Obama administration to the maximum pressure campaign during Trump's first administration, and now the latest sanctions. All of these measures have been introduced under different titles, but they represent the same kind of bullying that we have always seen in American policy. In other words, it is the same movie they keep playing over and over again. We know this movie, so we know how to confront and deal with it.
0: On Sunday, Iran's currency, the rial, sank to a record low against the U.S. dollar. The International Monetary Fund now predicts Iran's economy will contract by nearly 5.5% this year. Fuel prices are surging in Iran, something that preceded nationwide protests in 2019 and earlier this year. In Gaza, two Palestinian brothers were killed and several others wounded when an Israeli war plane struck a tent sheltering displaced people near Al-Aqsa Hospital earlier today. The attack followed another bloody weekend in Gaza. On Sunday, Israeli forces killed at least two Palestinians, including 4-year-old Mohammed Abdel Salam Taha. Separately, a girl was injured by Israeli fire on Sunday in a camp north of Khan Yunis. According to Palestinian officials, Israel has violated the U.S.-brokered so-called ceasefire agreement nearly 4,400 times since it took effect in October. This is Abu Ahmed, a displaced Palestinian who was sheltering close to a building that was blown up by Israel on Sunday.
4: There is no ceasefire. There is nothing. There is nothing. Our lives are destroyed. Our youth are destroyed. What can we do? We want solutions. We want to live in peace. This does not make sense. This does not make sense. It's true these things are happening to other people, but I am also human. I see these things. People torn into pieces. We die. Our morale is destroyed.
0: Meanwhile, Israel's government has warned it may further intensify its attacks after several kites landed in an illegal Israeli settlement on Gaza's border. Palestinian officials said the kites were flown by children, were made of paper, and posed no threat. But Israeli Defense Minister Israel Katz accused Hamas of launching attacks, calling the use of kites an act of war. Israel's far-right National Security Minister Itamar Ben-Gvir has posted video on social media celebrating the construction of gallows where Palestinians will be hanged.
5: This is the facility. In this place, the terrorists will be executed. A hanging rope, viewing chambers where the crime victims will be able to come and watch, like in the United States, by the way. And we are fulfilling what we promised. Look, there were those who ridiculed. There were those who giggled. This place is starting to be built. The facility is being built.
0: In March, Israeli lawmakers passed a law mandating death by hanging for Palestinians who are convicted of terrorism offenses. Jewish Israelis will not face the same punishment for similar crimes. In 2008, Ben-Gvir himself was convicted by a court in Jerusalem of incitement to racism and supporting a terrorist organization. Diplomats from Syria and Israel held U.S. brokered talks in Jordan on Sunday aimed at easing tensions following repeated Israeli attacks, including airstrikes on a major Syrian Air Force airbase. They were the first talks between the two countries in several months, coming after Israel on Saturday struck a civilian vehicle on the outskirts of Damascus. Israel said it had targeted a, quote, terrorist in the deadly drone strike, which left several bystanders wounded. This comes as Israel continues to occupy Syria's Golan Heights, which it seized in the 1967 war, as well as more territory in southwest Syria it seized after the fall of Bashar al-Assad. In Canada, Prime Minister Mark Carney has announced retaliatory tariffs on U.S. imports after talks collapsed without a deal on Friday. On Saturday, the U.S. slapped 50% tariffs on around $20 billion worth of imports from Canada. In response, Carney announced tariffs on $20 billion of U.S. products beginning on September 8th. Carney spoke to reporters on Saturday.
6: Why does it feel like today Mark Carney is going to war? Trade war. The tone.
1: Because we're attacked. You're at war when you get attacked. We got attacked. U.S. put 50%. We waited until the United States decided to actually implement these so-called 338 tariffs. That's fine.
0: We'll have more on the U.S.-Canada trade war after headlines when we'll speak with Avi Lewis, the leader of the New Democratic Party in Canada, and Lori Wallach of the American Economic Liberties Project. In New York, a federal judge has struck down a Trump administration ban on issuing visas to immigrants from 75 countries. When the policy was enacted in January, the State Department claimed, without evidence, that people from those nations are likely to receive public benefits after arriving in the U.S. Among the countries targeted were Afghanistan, Brazil, the Democratic Republic of Congo, Iran, Iraq, Nigeria, Somalia, Sudan, and Yemen. In her ruling, U.S. District Judge Jeanette Vargas said Trump's measure was, quote, patently unlawful and violated federal immigration law by discriminating on the basis of nationality. In Texas, calls are mounting to shut down the South Texas Family Residential Center in Dilley, where it's estimated more than 100 children are being detained by ICE. This comes after a 5-year-old boy, identified as Liam Tadeo, and his father were taken by ICE on their way to a child's soccer game in Austin last week. Journalist Lydia Terrazas of Univision posted a video on social media showing Liam crying and his father handcuffed as they're escorted into a vehicle. The arrest happened just days before Liam was set to start kindergarten. This is Texas Democratic Congressmember Greg Kassar.
7: ICE just arrested a 5-year-old boy on his way to a soccer game in my home city of Austin, Texas. His name, just like the name of the little boy from Minnesota, is Liam. And Liam should be starting kindergarten this week. But instead, he's sitting in a trailer prison right now in Dilley, Texas.
0: Texas Democratic Congressmember Joaquin Castro said ICE denied his request to visit Liam and his father at the ICE camp. Castro said afterwards, quote, his detention is another devastating example of why Dilley must be shut down and why our government must end the detention of children and families. I have seen firsthand the conditions that children and families are being subjected to at Dilley, and no child should be held there. Dilley is run by the for-profit prison company Core Civic. More than 160 people have been deported to Haiti as the Trump administration begins to round up immigrants following the end of TPS, temporary protected status. It was the first deportation flight to Haiti after the Supreme Court greenlit the Trump administration's termination of TPS for an estimated 350,000 Haitians. The plane landed in the northern Haitian city of Cap-Haïtien Thursday. The country's main international airport in Port-au-Prince has been deemed too dangerous due to gang violence and growing political instability. Many of those deported last week were TPS holders and had been living and working in the U.S. since 2010. In related news, a U.S. Navy sailor who is on his 9th month of deployment aboard the USS Abraham Lincoln said his father has been detained by ICE. Joshua Aviles said he'd received a call this weekend notifying him of his father's arrest. Luis Manuel Aviles was taken into custody during a traffic stop in Key West, Florida. His wife said he's a handyman with a valid U.S. work permit. Aviles is originally from Nicaragua and has lived in the U.S. for nearly 20 years. His son Joshua said on social media, quote, "This is heartbreaking for me. I don't know how I can mentally continue working 12-plus hour days, knowing that my dad is somewhere, possibly being treated like a criminal. My dad's only crime was coming to this country to give my siblings and me a better life." Tyson Foods, the largest meatpacking and processing company in the U.S., has shuttered two of its facilities in Illinois and Utah, laying off more than 3,000 workers. The company said in a release earlier this month that it'd be closing its Joslin, Illinois and Eagle Mountain, Utah facilities, claiming, quote, "one of the most historic cattle shortages the country has ever experienced," as the reason for the move. About 2,500 Tyson employees were impacted in Illinois alone due to the sudden closure of the plant. Workers and supporters held a rally in Joslin Friday in protest of the mass layoffs. They're demanding the facility be reopened, as well as 6 months of full compensation and benefits for workers who've been left jobless. This comes as Tyson Foods CEO and President Donnie King made over $34 million in 2025, according to the Securities and Exchange Commission. In Northwest Indiana, thousands of homes remain without power nearly 2 weeks after high winds and torrential rain knocked down trees and power lines, leaving behind flooded basements and roads. More than a third of a million homes and businesses were affected by the storm. This is Desmond Pompey, a resident of hard-hit Gary, Indiana, where over one in three residents lived in poverty even before the disaster.
8: And these are all the things that people take for granted. The basic things, as far as like power, taking a shower, flushing your toilet, anything of that nature like that. So we really under siege, and I hope they just take care of the situation.
0: And a private arbitrator has ordered the Washington Post to rehire the opinion columnist Karen Atiyah with back pay. Atiyah was fired last fall over comments she made about the death of conservative activist Charlie Kirk. Her termination came as the Washington Post laid off more than 300 journalists, dismantling its sports, local news, and international coverage, all under the ownership of billionaire Amazon founder Jeff Bezos. That followed Amazon's $1 million donation to President Trump's inaugural fund. Karen Atiyah spoke to Democracy Now! In February.
9: The reason why this is an international news story, I think the Washington Post stands for a lot more than just a media company. It stands for a lot more than even just journalism, I would say. For a lot of people around the world, they're looking at the Washington Post as a proxy and a bellwether for what's happening to America and democracy.
0: And those are some of the headlines. This is Democracy Now!, democracynow.org, The War and Peace Report. I'm Anjali Kamath. Amy Goodman will be back later this week. The U.S.-Canada trade war is deepening after talks collapsed without a deal on Friday. Canadian Prime Minister Mark Carney accused the Trump administration of issuing demands that would compromise Canada's sovereignty and undermine key industries. On Saturday, Trump slapped 50% tariffs on around $20 billion worth of imports from Canada. Carney then announced retaliatory tariffs on $20 billion of U.S. products beginning September 8th. Carney spoke on Saturday.
10: We've been under no illusions. We recognized from the start that America has changed. Early last year in this room, I observed that the decades-long process of steadily increasing integration between our economies was over. Our government understood before many that America would transform all of its commercial relationships, that it would put a series of tariffs on its closest allies and use economic integration as a weapon. We recognize that sometimes its signature was written in pencil. The gap between partnership and competitor, unfortunately, has remained too wide in recent days. So last evening, I instructed our negotiators to return to Ottawa. We cannot accept what they've offered, and we will not give what they've asked.
0: Canadian Prime Minister Mark Carney took questions from reporters after his address.
6: Why does it feel like today Mark Carney is going to war? Trade war. The tone.
10: Because we're attacked. You're at war when you get attacked. We got attacked. U.S. put 50%. We waited until the United States decided to actually implement these so-called 338 tariffs. That's fine.
0: President Trump responded online writing, quote, Canada wants the benefits of being a state without being one. They've also charged our great farmers for many years massive amounts of tariffs. No more, end quote. U.S. Transportation Secretary Sean Duffy appeared Sunday on Fox News.
11: We're great trading partners, right? But Canada gets the benefit of trading with the U.S. more, way more than the U.S. gets the benefit of trading with Canada. It's a country that doesn't have a military. Is we want fairness for the American worker. And some of our best friends are the worst offenders that treat us the worst. And the fact that we provide their security for them and they take advantage of us, I think President Trump was the first one to go, you know what, that's not the kind of relationship that friends should have. And so the president's calling them out. I think you're going to see Mark Carney come to the table very, very quickly because it's going to be devastating for his country.
0: On Sunday, the editorial page of the Wall Street Journal ran an editorial headlined, The Dumbest Trade War Revisited. Trump's decision to escalate a tariff brawl with Canada makes no economic or political sense. The tariffs come just 10 weeks before the midterms. Economists predict battleground states, including Maine, Michigan, Ohio, and Alaska, could face disproportionate economic pain from the tariffs. For more on this, we're joined now by two guests. Lori Wallach is director of the Rethink Trade Program at the American Economic Liberties Project and founder and former director of Public Citizens Global Trade Watch. Her recent piece for Foreign Affairs is headlined, The Right Way to Balance Trade, What Comes After the Neoliberal Order. She's joining us in Wisconsin. And in Toronto is Avi Lewis, the leader of Canada's new Democratic Party, the NDP. He's also a longtime Canadian journalist, documentary filmmaker, and activist. We welcome you both to Democracy Now! Avi Lewis, let's begin with you. Talk about what these talks were supposed to be about and why they broke down.
12: Well, good morning, Anjali. Hello, Lori. It's great to be back on Democracy Now! This has followed a sickeningly familiar pattern with Trump threatening and setting a deadline for devastating, I think, the Wall Street Journal. Rarely agree with the Wall Street Journal, but this is incredibly dumb. It's also incredibly damaging and dangerous. It's going to hurt Canadian workers. It's going to hurt American workers. It's completely unnecessary. And at the last minute, after negotiations are going on, under the threat of these massive tariffs, suddenly Howard Lutnick arrives with a whole set of new demands at the 11th hour. This is the pattern, and we've seen it over and over again. In this case, Prime Minister Carney read the room correctly. Canadians are sick of this. We're already under punishing tariffs in many of our most important industrial sectors, from automaking to forestry to steel and others. And we simply are not in the mood to grant more concessions. And so the Prime Minister walked away from the table. But the truth is, and the wider context of this is, that unfortunately Canada has already made a whole bunch of unilateral concessions. And so we're in a weakened position just in the context of the short-term trade deal. The Prime Minister gave up the digital services tax without anything to compensate it. That's a modest tax of about $7 billion a year. It was the only real solid tax we had on the big tech billionaire, I guess we have to say trillionaire class behind Trump. And that was at the beginning of this process, something like a year ago. We're also, while Canadians are united in this feeling that we've given enough to Trump's demands, and we can't concede further without securing protection for our own industries and economy, we're not all in this together. We have to remember, and Lori and I have been fighting free trade deals between Canada and the United States since the 1980s because the integration of the corporate classes of our two economies has been achieved at the expense of working class people in both of our countries and to the incredible, staggering enrichment of the wealthiest people and corporations in our economy. We are not all in this together. When the six big Canadian banks made $70 billion last year, they are not directly affected by tariffs, and they continue to make higher and higher profits every single year. We are not all in this together. When the oil and gas sector in Canada, which is majority owned by U.S. corporations, is on track to make up to $150 billion in wartime profits this year alone because of the immoral, senseless, illegal attack on Iran by the United States and Israel. $150 billion in profits for this industry. that is not affected, that has been spared all of the tariffs because, of course, the United States needs a huge amount of Canadian oil each and every day. So we are united as Canadians in rejecting more unilateral concessions. We are not all in this together in terms of who's going to be hurt. And we need to build an independent Canadian economy. Mark Carney has had well over a year to get started on that project. He has announced big plans like buying the oil industry a new pipeline for $40, $50, $60 billion of public money, like major projects that suspend indigenous rights and environmental protections in favor of largely foreign corporations coming in and buying more of our resources. He's having an investment summit on September 12th in Toronto to invite BlackRock and Blackstone and JP Morgan. And the Prime Minister has mused about selling our airports and our ports and privatizing more of our economy to the benefit of foreign investors. So we need a Made in Canada plan to develop our autonomy and double down on the things that unite us as Canadians, like our embattled healthcare system, which is also being privatized these days. But we're not on track to do that. This is a fork in the road moment for Canada, and we have a completely different progressive vision to offer Canadians that would help Canadian workers, defend Canadian workers in this crisis, and also get back to work building a truly independent Canadian economy that would benefit American workers as well. As we'll see in this next period, everybody is going to be hurt by this.
0: Avi, these new tariffs affect about 5% of the goods, of Canadian goods that are imported by the U.S. They target about $20 billion worth of Canadian goods. Who is actually hurt by these tariffs? Who are the workers? What are the industries in Canada that would be hurt by these tariffs?
12: Yeah, I mean, we already have tariffs on the automobile sector of 25%, a major integrated sector between Canada, the U.S., and Mexico. And this deal was only to achieve a lowering of 25% to 15% on auto tariffs. That makes the auto industry in Canada uncompetitive, which is why Lana Payne, the head of Unifor, the largest private sector union in Canada, said months and months ago that no deal is better than a bad deal. But this is an extension beyond steel and forestry and auto to tariff a lot of consumer goods, everything from furniture makers to apparel to rubber and plastic products. This would bite deeper into the Canadian economy, across the economy. A lot of smaller and medium-sized businesses in every region of the country. But again, it's not all equally apportioned. It's always certain sectors and certain regions which are hurt the worst. In this case, my province of British Columbia would be most affected by this latest round of tariffs. Ontario and Quebec, the largest economic provinces in our country, would also be severely damaged by this. And don't forget that it's Americans who pay these tariffs, and it's American workers who are also affected. It's the cost of living emergency in Canada and the United States, where food prices, where rent, and the cost of putting a roof over your head, and all of the costs of living are going up and up and up in a period where people are really suffering. So, you know, there are corporate players who will make out fine, but it is the working class people of our continent who are going to be hurt. This may not be the huge proportion of Canadian exports to the United States in one of the biggest trading relationships on planet Earth between our two countries, but this is a deepening of an attack on Canada and on the American working class, which has been going on since Trump was elected for the second time. And here in Canada, we need to do something big about it. We've got plenty of fantastic proposals about how we could actually protect ourselves. In the short term, we have an unemployment insurance program in Canada that only covers one out of three workers that pay into it, and it only gives you a little more than half of your previous wage or salary when you get laid off. It's hard to qualify for. It takes too long to kick in. We need immediate reforms to our employment insurance system to cover people with more support faster and to cover way more workers in our economy. Those are sort of the short-term things. We need emergency assistance for the sectors that are worst hit by this. Again, manufacturing, wood products, apparel and furniture and others. But we also need a bigger plan to actually Trump-proof the Canadian economy. We could do things when we are making major investments of public dollars in oil pipelines. We could use that money instead to build an east-west electricity grid, double down on renewable energy, which is energy independence forever, because the inputs for renewable energy are always free, unlike oil and gas and coal. We could build an east-west electricity grid to trade renewable energy across our country with battery storage and the cheapest installed energy, solar and wind, on planet Earth today. The world is moving away from fossil fuels in this period, and Canada is being left behind because we are continue under the Mark Carney government to tie our fate to massive military expenditures, massive fossil fuel investments, and all in on AI, which, despite the Prime Minister's excellent words about Canadian independence from the United States, mirror the Trump agenda. And unfortunately, under the surface, we're seeing an expansion of decades of integration of the corporate class between Canada and the United States. That is not a plan to make anybody safe.
0: I want to bring Lori Wallach into the conversation, director of the Rethink Trade Program at the American Economic Liberties Project and founder and former director of Public Citizens Global Trade Watch. Lori, building off of what Avi was talking about in terms of U.S. consumers who are hurting, I just wanted to read a couple quotes from politicians from border states. Here we've got Minnesota Senator Amy Klobuchar saying on X, Canada is Minnesota's number one trading partner. Minnesotans are paying for Trump's chaos. Republican Senator of Maine Susan Collins said the new tariffs would, quote, increase costs for Maine families as most businesses will have no choice but to pass on the tariffs to their customers through higher prices. Your response to what's happened with the collapse of the trade talks?
13: So it is the case that this situation is again, I don't typically agree with the Wall Street Journal, but perhaps the most stupid trade fight in history. In that, yes, if you are a purchaser in the U.S. of some of these goods, for instance, hockey sticks, but not pucks, I mean, go figure, you will see higher prices. But let's step back at the whole situation, and Avi's exactly right. You have at this moment this fight between two visions, neither of which are good for working people or for the environment. There is a way to do trade that benefits the majority of people, small businesses, farmers. And in Trump, you have an oligarch-first trade policy. He got elected saying he'd help working people. In fact, what he's done is make exceptions in his tariffs. Whatever you think about tariffs, at this point, 55% of imports into the U.S. have been excluded from tariffs because Trump gives free entry for his buddies in big tech, in chemicals, etc. So we have a situation where between the disruption of supply chains like the U.S. and Canada, which have been not under the right rules, but united in a way that literally it's disruptive to U.S. manufacturing when there's disruption in Canadian manufacturing. You have a situation where the U.S. now is down 75,000 manufacturing jobs since Trump came back to office. We have 30% decrease right now in factory construction since Trump came back the second time because the tariff chaos and malpractice is so severe. But the problem is in Mark Carney, there is sort of the high priest of neoliberalism, a guy who has been going around the world trying to sell the Trans-Pacific Partnership, NAFTA on steroids, extra goodies for big tech and for big pharma, ways to attack Canada's wonderful pharmaceutical pricing system that don't even exist in the old NAFTA as the replacement for the World Trade Organization, as if that's not bad enough. And there is something that is neither Trump's oligarchic trade grift, nor the neoliberalism that Carney has in mind that actually could harness the benefits of trade, but neither of these guys is thinking about that. Rather, they're having this kind of personal fight, and it's political. So Trump can't bear the thought someone is standing up to him and not just steamrolling him. Folks in Canada are getting tariffed because they had the temerity to stand up and put tariffs in retaliation to Trump unilaterally tariffing them. That is the basis for these tariffs. And the notion that politically the U.S., Canada, and Mexico right now have the only duty-free trade at all under Trump II. Canada and Mexico still have majority duty-free access. at underlying all of this is, will we renegotiate in a way that works for people on the planet, the NAFTA replacement, the U.S.-Mexico-Canada agreement? And there, I think, are people with a good vision. Abby, for instance, in the U.S., many Democrats in Congress, of how you could fix that agreement and have a lift-up agreement. But instead, with this fight, we're just heading in the worst direction possible.
0: And Lori, how have Trump's economic policies vis-a-vis Canada differed from those, say, with China? And this especially at a time where we're coming up on what the Trump administration is calling economic D-Day, threatening to sanction any country trading with Iran?
13: So this is part of the lunacy of the situation. The United States not only has many decades of putting the economies together, as Avi said, not on behalf of working people, but for instance, the aerospace industry, literally, if you hit tariffs on metal products that are part of the aerospace industry, which is happening, you hurt jobs in the U.S. Instead of thinking about how do we make this smoother, and the U.S. and Canada have relatively balanced trade. If you take the crude oil sent to the U.S. to be processed and employ U.S. workers out of the formula, the U.S. and Canada have balanced trade. And then tariffs go to 50% in some products or higher or lower, but targeting Canada is the big problem when it's not. Rather, it's a partner and has balanced trade. Versus in China, China is the source of a ginormous trade deficit with the U.S., but not exclusively with the world. And it's because of particular policies that Canada is not implementing that China uses regularly, often called beggar thy neighbor, where you take policies suppressing wages, no independent unions, or no safety net, social safety net, so you basically suppress consumption. People save a ton because they're responsible for everything on their own. They have no support from the government. Or you subsidize at enormous rates. All of those interventions mean China is exporting an enormous amount. It's not just hitting the U.S. At this point, countries that were the emerging trade countries, countries like Mexico, like India, like Brazil, are going into trade deficits and are being deindustrialized because of this behavior in China. Trump has cut the tariffs. He feels some friendship with the authoritarian leader of China. And so he and Premier Xi have had many a happy meeting where they cut tariffs with China, the cause of the trade deficit. And here we have 50% tariffs on Canada. I would say, something that is more alike middle school or childhood playground battles between Carney and Trump as compared to anything that makes economic sense or geopolitical sense.
0: Before we end, Avi Lewis, I want to go back to you, and I wanted to ask you about this other news from Canada. The Montreal City Council is set to debate a controversial motion calling on the city to suspend institutional ties with the Israeli government. Your response to this?
12: Well, I think I've been knocking doors in a series of by-elections that the Prime Minister has called in Toronto, in Montreal, in Vancouver. And I've been talking to a lot of Canadians at their doorsteps in the past few weeks over this summer. And I have to say that the ongoing genocide in Gaza is a pressing moral issue for, I believe, a supermajority of Canadians. I have only come across a couple of people who take a pro-Israel position at the doorstep, knocking doors in all of our major cities for weeks now. And the vast majority of people are shocked and appalled by the activities of the state of Israel, dragging the United States into attacking Iran in another endless, incredibly damaging war, spiking oil prices and punishing people around the world with higher inflation and higher cost of living, which is already out of control. And the sheer trauma of witnessing, and Democracy Now! Has done a better job than most media outlets in the entire world in documenting the ongoing murder of Palestinians in the West Bank, in Gaza, what is effectively an invasion now of southern Lebanon. People are upset and traumatized by the impunity and the violence visited by Israel on many different civilian populations now in the Middle East. And people in Canada are appalled and want to see their governments at every level do something. We've seen a big battle in Canada, as you have in the United States, where the pro-Israel forces like AIPAC or CEJA here in Canada, there's the parallel pro-Israel lobby group, are on the defensive now. They still capture most of the political class and the mainstream media, but among the majority of people, we want to see our government step up and take a clear moral position against apartheid, against genocide, and against the killing of civilians. And you see these debates breaking out at the city council level, in educational institutions, and at the national level in Canada. And the tide has turned definitively, and Canadians want to see their governments and their elected officials stand up on the right side of history. It's an ongoing battle, and the forces against us, the conventional narratives are still very much in place in the political class and in the corridors of power. But the people of Canada know which side is in the light and which side is in the horror of these massive crimes against humanity. And I think the Montreal City Council debate is one of many that you're going to continue to see. It is not going to stop because Canadians are outraged by this impunity.
0: Javi Lewis, thank you so much, leader of Canada's New Democratic Party. Thank you also to Lori Wallach, director of the Rethink Trade Program at the American Economic Liberties Project. Coming up, we go to Florida to speak with Angie Nixon on her upset win in Florida's Democratic Senate primary.

0: Peligrosa, Dangerous Woman by Lila Downs, performing in our Democracy Now! Studio. This is Democracy Now!, democracynow.org. I'm Anjali Kamath. We turn now to Florida, where the progressive state representative, Angie Nixon, pulled off a stunning victory last week in the Democratic Senate primary. Nixon defeated Alexander Vindman, a former Army intelligence officer who testified during Trump's first impeachment trial. Vindman was backed by the Democratic establishment, and his campaign raised more than 16 times as much cash as Nixon's campaign. Nixon has served in the Florida House of Representatives since 2020. In 2022, she made national headlines for leading sit-ins and other protests inside the Florida Capitol to protest a Republican move to redraw congressional maps. In November, Nixon will face incumbent Republican Senator Ashley Moody, who was appointed by Florida Governor Ron DeSantis to fill the seat of Marco Rubio, who resigned to serve as Secretary of State. If elected, Angie Nixon would become the only member of the Democratic Socialists of America in the Senate. She joined the group in June. Angie Nixon joins us now from Jacksonville. Welcome to Democracy Now!, Angie Nixon. Tell us how you defeated Alex Vindman.
1: Good morning. I'm so happy to be with you all today. I was able to defeat Alex Vindman because it was good old-fashioned grassroots organizing. I am a former union organizer. I'm a community organizer. And I've had the opportunity to travel all across the state of Florida over the past nearly two decades to build a diverse coalition of supporters and, just folks who I've been working with over the past few years, nearly two decades. We actually were able to help increase the minimum wage. I was a statewide organizer with that ballot initiative, also helping with automatic rights restoration. And so it was just hustle. And so I'm super excited to be the Democratic nominee, and I'm glad to be here with you all today.
0: And Angie, you're facing off Republican Ashley Moody in November. Florida has gone to Trump twice. This is a deep red state. What is your strategy going to be to win in November?
1: My strategy is going to expand on the strategy we had during the primary, just really going to meet people where they are. Unfortunately, my opponent likes to call me names, but that's because she doesn't have anything to show for it. You know, folks are trying to label me right now and put me in a box. But Ashley Moody is someone who actually stole $10 million from the most medically needy kids here in the state of Florida. And they allowed her to divert that funding so that they could defeat two ballot initiatives that would have helped improve the health of Floridians across the state. And her reward for that theft was her appointment to this United States Senate seat. Not only that, but Ashley Moody is just someone who does not speak with folks. She runs away from folks. I've had to answer many calls and respond to many emails that she just did not return to constituents that were in need of assistance. She also voted against the ACA subsidies, which caused nearly 300,000 people here in the state of Florida to drop off the rolls, the ACA marketplace, and it caused our private insurance premiums to go up as well. Ashley Moody is someone who cannot be trusted. She's simply a rubber stamp for Donald Trump. She does any and everything that he says to do, and it's just ridiculous. We need to send people to Washington, D.C. who are going to stand up and push back against Donald Trump, people who are actually going to work hard to ensure they are lowering the cost and ending the corruption and the chaos that's in D.C.
0: And Angie Nixon, you ran on an affordability platform. Talk about your policy priorities if you do win the election in November. What is the message you'll be taking to the Senate?
1: So when I win, because I like to speak things into existence, on day one, I'm going to file legislation to re-extend the ACA subsidies. Folks are going bankrupt simply because they are trying to stay alive. Medical debt is the leading cause of bankruptcy, and that's absolutely absurd. And then we're going to also push hardcore for universal health care. A recent Yale study came out that showed that the government would save $1 trillion if we pass universal health care. Also, it's going to be really important for us to address this housing issue. Right now here in the state of Florida, people who rent, they're paying over 18% the national average. People who have property insurance and they are homeowners, they are paying 300 times more than folks in other states. And that just totally has to change. The reason they're paying all this money is because Ashley Moody took a lot of money from insurance companies. She didn't rein them in when she was the attorney general. And so they just, you know, they help her out by contributing to her campaign coffers. And so I'm happy to let folks know that the only people that I'm beholden to are hardworking everyday folks. I am someone who prides myself on being unbought and unbossed. Also, I am a mother of five. Me and my husband have a blended family. I was a single mom for 12 years, and I understand how tough it is as it relates to childcare, right? I have a five-year-old right now, and some parents are paying $800 to $2,400 a month simply to try to send their children to a childcare facility. And so I support universal child care. I know that for every dollar we put into child care, we get $3 back in the economy because that allows parents to be able to work. That also allows our children to be diverted from the school to prison pipeline, which, you know, these for-profit prisons, these elected officials, these billionaires, they want our children to have an ill education, a ridiculous, a horrible education, right? Which is why they're defunding public schools, because they want to usher them into the school to prison pipeline. Why make sure that our children have a good quality education when they know they'll make more money off of them going to prison and exploiting their labor? And so these are some of the things that I'm really pushing for and want to see accomplished when I become the next United States Senator. I know there's a rumor going around saying that I want to abolish prisons. I don't. I want to abolish for-profit prisons. There's also a rumor going around saying that I want to defund the police. I don't want to defund the police. I want to defund flock cameras so that bad cops don't have the ability to stalk their ex-girlfriends or their ex-boyfriends. I want to make sure that we have a justice system that works for everyone, not just for the billionaires and co-conspirators of Jeffrey Epstein, who actually are treated more fairly than a single mom who got caught stealing formula to make sure that her child had food. And so these are things that need to really be worked on. We need to make sure that hardworking everyday people get to shape what their communities look like and what their economies look like. And that's my mantra, that's my motto, and that's what I'm fighting for each and every day.
0: Angie Nixon, in May, you took part at a sit-in in Governor Ron DeSantis' office in protest of the redistricting bill, where you were arrested and now face a jury trial on trespassing charges in September. Talk about redistricting and how that affects what the elections in November.
1: I mean, Donald Trump basically went to a lot of Republican governors and asked them to rig elections for him in the form of redrawing maps. And so we know that this was a partisan gerrymander because Ron DeSantis decided to release the maps to Fox News, and he did it when it was color-coded and it showed and illustrated where blue seats, Democratic seats, would possibly be converted to Republican seats. And so that goes against our state constitution, and they illegally and unconstitutionally passed this bill. And so I decided to stand up for democracy and actually disrupt the proceedings because, again, what they were doing was illegal and unconstitutional, and it went against what the voters wanted. I believe, I know that the people should decide who their representatives are, right? The politicians should not be able to choose who their voters are. And what we're witnessing right now in conjunction with the gutting of the Voting Rights Act is Republican lawmakers in D.C. And all over these state legislatures, they are trying to return us back to the worst chapters of our history. And that is simply because they don't want us to have a say. They want the status quo. And I'm telling and making an appeal to everyone, right? Like, right now, these politicians are working less and less and less. And meanwhile, they're getting richer. We are working harder than ever And many of us are still struggling to stay afloat. They want us feeling hopeless. They want us to feel as though nothing can change, as though voting won't matter. But they're spending billions and billions of dollars, right, to suppress our right to vote. They're changing laws, making it harder for marginalized communities, for working families to go out and vote. And this is because they want to stay in power. They are so fearful of losing power. And they are fearful that we are going, many people are going to come into power, and they think that we're going to do to them what they've done to many of us for hundreds of years, but that's not the case. What happens when working families come into power, when everyday hardworking people become our state lawmakers, our federal lawmakers, we lead with love and humanity.

0: as well as closing costs, right? And when I refinanced my home, I paid that back. But these are programs that Donald Trump cut under the big BS bill, programs that Ashley Moody does not want. And that's because they just want their campaign donors and their billionaire friends and family and themselves to get richer. I am ready for hardworking, everyday people to get bailed out. I'm ready for small business owners to get bailed out. We have to focus our efforts on lowering their costs and not these costs of these big corporations. Over 88 companies last year made over $105 billion. They paid absolutely nothing in federal taxes. Meanwhile, I had a woman tell me she made $55,000 last year and she's on a payment plan with the IRS. Our system is broken. And I want to go to Washington, D.C. to help fix it.
1: Angie Nixon, final question. You joined the DSA recently in June. What is your relationship to the organization? If you win in November, you'd be the first DSA member in the Senate.
0: So you are exactly right. I just recently joined the DSA. I also just recently joined the Working Families Party. And my relationship is one, and I just joined them because I saw that they were one of the organizations that was working the hardest to help ensure that people have universal health care. I'm talking to too many people who have loved ones that have died because they were underinsured or they didn't have any insurance. And so I am not an active member of DSA. I just paid a little bit of dues because as I paid dues with the Working Families Party because I appreciate certain parts of their platform. Do I agree with all of it? No, I don't. And I don't agree with everything in the Democratic Party as well. And so I want folks to know they don't have to worry about me pushing some type of authoritarianism or any type of dictatorship. As a matter of fact, I have made it my life's mission to push back on any type of authoritarian and dictatorship, which is why I am so adamant about fighting back against Donald Trump and heading to D.C. I want folks to know I am someone accessible, ethical, someone that they can trust. I'm willing to have conversations about any questions folks may have of me and my ideology. But if they look at my track record, they know that I always put people first, hardworking, everyday people first. And that is what I'm going to do when I become their next United States Senator.
1: Thank you so much, State Representative Angie Nixon. You're the Democratic Senate nominee for the state of Florida. Thank you for joining
0: Thank
1: us.
0: Thank you.
1: Coming up, we'll go to California, where Aisha Wahab has won a special election for a seat in the House, even though AIPAC spent millions to defeat her. She's set to become the first African-American in Congress. Stay with us.

"Everybody Deserves to Be Free" by the Resistance Revival Chorus. In California, progressive Democratic State Senator Aisha Wahab has made history by winning a special election to fill the congressional seat vacated by disgraced Representative Eric Swalwell, who resigned amid sexual misconduct claims. Wahab becomes the first African-American elected to Congress representing eastern parts of the San Francisco Bay Area. In 2018, she also became the first African-American elected to public office in the United States. During Wahab's congressional campaign, groups affiliated with AIPAC, the American-Israel Public Affairs Committee, spent over $6 million to support her rival, Melissa Hernandez. Aisha Wahab joins us now. Welcome to Democracy Now! Aisha, you won the primary pretty easily earlier this year, and during this special election, between then and this special election, groups affiliated with AIPAC spent over $6 million to defeat you. Talk about the significance of this victory and how you did.

0: Well, I just want to appreciate my team and the district for really seeing through it. My district is a decently well-educated district. They knew that my record is very, very clear versus the lies that were spread by AIPAC. And I do want to highlight the fact that the millions of dollars in this district, compared to many other districts, for example, we don't have a big city. We don't have an Oakland. We don't have a San Jose or San Francisco. And San Francisco is barely touching $3 million of outside spending. We were pushing over $9.4 million, right? And still counting. We'll see the final numbers. But it did significant damage when there's, in a single month, nearly $6+ million being spread lies. And I'm very happy that the Chronicle actually stated that a lot of the ads were misleading and were lies.
1: And Aisha, it wasn't just AIPAC that was a special interest group that was working against you. You also pushed for a bill that would outlaw caste discrimination when you were in the state senate, and you pushed for this law. In 2023, it was ended up being vetoed by Gavin Newsom. But during that time, you faced a lot of death threats and violent threats. And how did you deal with that? And talk about what you were pushing for and what that interest group was.
0: Yeah, so there was a bill that I pushed called to ban caste discrimination, which is practiced in some cultures where you could never educate yourself enough to get out of the caste, right? It's literally a 3,000-year-old slavery model that still exists today. And there were a lot of people that were opposed to it. They will never say why they were completely opposed to it. They pretend that caste does not exist. But the fact that we had the Senate have to pay for a bulletproof vest for me because of the amount of death threats that I received, rape threats, you know, just a lot of weird things. It was important for me to carry the bill all the way through because it was the right thing to do. It basically said that in California, let alone in the United States, discrimination of any kind is bad. And I wanted to ensure that all people in my district felt seen, felt heard, and felt protected.
1: Aisha Wahab, you're the first Muslim and first African-American woman in the state Senate, and you'd be the first African-American in Congress. We're now, you know, coming up on 25 years since the invasion of Afghanistan, and 5 years since the Taliban took power. Your thoughts on, you know, the significance of your trajectory and what is happening in Afghanistan?
0: Yeah, you know, I'm an American through and through, born in New York, raised by Uncle Sam in the foster care system. And as an Afghan American, someone who is proud of my culture and heritage, it's disappointing to see what is happening in Afghanistan, where they are blocking women and children from going to school, really living their lives. I think that that's going to be a disaster to come for Afghanistan, let alone the fact that the United States needs to practice diplomacy, and regardless of which group is in power, we should be exercising diplomacy and having a relationship, hopefully even kind of steering them in the right direction when it comes to human rights, women's rights, and just civil rights across the board. Afghanistan is a landlocked nation. It is surrounded by interested parties. They have an unlimited amount of resources that the United States needs to, you know, at least partner with, to have contracts with. And Afghanistan also needs other allies, and we have not really exercised that. There are a lot of different warlord groups that want power, that are not the Taliban, too. And I think that each of them are deeply, deeply failed and misguided in the sense that they are not doing what's right for the country. They are doing what's right for themselves. And we have seen, even under the support of the United States, that these warlord groups literally rape the country.
1: And Aisha Wahab, last question. You just have 30 seconds. You talked about growing up in the foster care system. How has that informed your policy priorities, and what is the message you'll be taking to Congress?
0: Definitely. You know, our entire campaign was about unity and supporting the most vulnerable community member. Growing up in the foster care system, going to church, living with different types of people, hearing different languages, I realized that at the end of the day, everyone wants stability, everyone's peace, a thriving future, and to live the American dream.
1: We just have 5 seconds, Aisha. I'm so sorry.
0: I want to be able to do that.
1: Thank you so much, Congressman-elect Aisha Wahab won a special election in California. And that does it for today's show. Happy birthday, Julie Crosby. I'm Anjali Kamath. Thank you for joining us for another edition of Democracy Now!

0: 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It is 1 o'clock. Coming up next, Letters in Politics.
1: This is Pacifica Radio's Letters in Politics. 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
2: the Direct Action Network was there on this key first day of meetings, trying to keep all those intersections blocked. But, you know, the police are coming hard with the tear gas and the pepper spray, and protesters are trying to hold the line, but they're feeling like it just might not happen. And they look up and they see over the hill just a sea of Teamsters and steelworkers coming down to meet them. And they just have this feeling of, here comes the cavalry, right? And some of the union members, some of the leadership did in fact peel off. They were saying, we're not going to be lying in the street. We're not going to be sitting down in the street and blocking the meetings. But enough of the rank and file said, screw that. We're doing it. We're going all the way and we're going to join them. And that reinforcement was key in terms of keeping law enforcement at bay long enough to have them have to cancel the meetings.
1: This year marks 25 years since tens of thousands of protesters shut down the World Trade Organization's meeting of world leaders in Seattle. It was a monumental week for movement history. Today we'll be in conversation about the protests with D.W. Gibson. He is the author of the book, One Week to Change the World, an oral history of the 1999 WTO protests. That's next on Letters in Politics. But first, the news.
3: I'm Max Pringle with these headlines. Canadian Prime Minister Mark Carney is vowing to retaliate for the 50% tariffs the Trump administration has imposed on certain Canadian goods. Trade talks between Ottawa and Washington collapsed late Friday, and both countries are imposing matching tariffs. Prime Minister Carney says the U.S. is no longer a reliable trading partner, and Canada will look to shore up other trade relationships around the world.
4: We can't control the storm that blows in from Washington. We can, however, chart a new course by building Canada strong at home and diversifying our trading relationships abroad.
3: The rupture threatens a relationship built on decades of free trade, integrated supply chains, and close political ties. Experts say the confrontation could outlast President Trump's tenure in the White House and reshape U.S.-Canadian relations for years. The U.S. is expected to impose harsh new economic sanctions on Iran, in a move the Trump administration is calling an economic D-Day today. Iran says it will respond. The country's currency, the rial, has hit a record low. As Lawrence Brooks reports, the sanctions will further batter Iran's struggling economy.
5: They would add further pressure on an economy already battered by previous sanctions and a U.S. naval blockade. The rial dropped to 2.02 million to the U.S. dollar as trading opened on informal currency markets. Iran's official central bank rate stood at around 1.5 million rial to the dollar, but the informal rate is what most Iranians pay. The currency had already been under pressure before the U.S. and Israel attacked Iran in late February with double-digit inflation and negative growth. But it's been hitting new record lows as nearly 6 months of war have taken an even greater toll. Still, U.S. President Donald Trump has been unable to win concessions from Iran, which continues to keep a firm grip on shipping through the Strait of Hormuz. I'm Lawrence Brooks.
3: European leaders are in Ukraine today to help that country celebrate its 35th anniversary of independence. The leaders promise to continue to support Ukraine as Russia's invasion continues. More from William Denslow.
6: Andy Burnham and several EU leaders are in the Ukrainian capital with more than just a message of solidarity. The UK is set to announce that Ukraine can start producing its own British Storm Shadow cruise missiles. Ukraine's stockpile of aerial defences are massively depleted, making Russian strikes increasingly deadly. The EU's pledged more than $7 billion for Kyiv to purchase new defence systems and missiles. In an Independence Day address, President Volodymyr Zelensky called for allies to do more, to bring Russia to the negotiating table. William Denslow, Brussels.
3: Thousands of residents of northern Indiana remain without electricity nearly 2 weeks after a violent August 11th storm. Local officials have taken to social media voicing frustration over the lengthy restoration delays. Roughly 9,000 customers in Gary, Indiana, remained without electricity on Sunday. The storm, with high winds of 70 miles per hour to more than 100 miles per hour, swept across northern Illinois and northwestern Indiana on August 11th, knocking down many trees and damaging homes and power lines. The Northern Indiana Service Power Company, or NIPSCO, has come in for criticism for what some are calling a slow response to the outage. Governor Mike Braun has deployed National Guard troops to help clear downed trees and vegetation. Officials say a fast-growing wildfire near Reno was human-caused. The Hawk Fire grew Sunday and is uncontained. Some 42,000 residents have been ordered evacuated and another 45,000 encouraged to leave so that firefighters can reach hot spots more easily. More from Donna Warder.
7: Nearly 14,000 homes have been told to evacuate as a fast-moving wildfire from the Sierra foothills to the edge of the University of Nevada campus has grown to more than 10,500 acres. There is also a county detention facility a few blocks from the outer edge of the evacuation warning area. Governor Joe Lombardo has declared a state of emergency in Washoe County and has mobilized the Nevada National Guard to help police safeguard evacuated neighborhoods. Fire officials say the blaze apparently began Saturday and grew significantly throughout the day with strong gusty winds, low humidity, and dry vegetation. I'm Donna Warder.
3: Those are the Pacifica headlines. I'm Max Pringle.
1: Good day and welcome to Letters and Politics. I'm Mitch Jezerich. This year marks 25 years since some 50,000 people showed up in Seattle to protest world leaders who were meeting as part of the World Trade Organization. It was a week-long protest, and its reverberations were felt immediately in the anti-war movement just after 9/11, and later with protests such as Occupy Wall Street, and even today with protests against U.S. support for Israel's assault on Gaza. Today we're going to be in conversation about this history, about the protest in Seattle specifically, which is commonly known as the Battle in Seattle. In fact, there was even a documentary film about it by such name. My guest for this is D.W. Gibson. D.W. Gibson is a veteran reporter and author, and he's the author of a new book called One Week to Change the World, an oral history of the 1999 WTO protest. D.W. Gibson, it is my good pleasure to welcome you to this program.
2: Thanks for having me. It's a pleasure to be here.
1: Remind me what's happening in the world in 1999. I wasn't in Seattle in 99. I obviously remember it. But what's going on? What's the WTEO and what's on the agenda for the WTEO when these world leaders meet in 99 in Seattle?
2: Yeah, and that sort of front part of that question was really interesting because what's going on in the world? I mean, it's important to sort of reimmerse ourselves in 1999. It was a really particular year, end of the decade of the 90s, which I think we're sort of still wrestling with today in terms of the consequences. But that end came with such punctuation because there was, I would describe it as a time of great excitement and anxiety, this real mixture. We can't forget about Y2K, right? This idea that all of the computer systems might be doomed because of the two-digit misinterpretation of a new millennium. There were fight clubs breaking out across the country, right? That sort of energy was in the air, I think.
1: Because of that movie? Because of the movie Fight Club?
2: Yeah. The movie came out around then, and it's even referenced by a few folks in the book who encountered it just around the time of the protest. And I think I think a lot of the energy that drives a fight club, sort of the sort of angst and excitement for life, I think sort of is captured in the moment of these protests. And the WTO at that point, the World Trade Organization, was really, really young, had just been around for a few years in terms of its formal founding. And they had a very clear objective in Seattle. After they had been sort of officially founded, had charter members, members across the world that sort of joined the organization, they wanted to increase their power. They wanted to reach a much broader, bigger agreement that would govern how international trade happens. And that riled a lot of people because WTO was pursuing power where, say, hey, listen, United States, if you want to say that we don't want child labor involved in making products, you can't do that. That's illegal. That's a trade barrier, right? If you want to make sure that this product doesn't harm the environment when it's made, you can't do that. That's illegal. That's a trade barrier. So it was this sort of really a fight between democracy, people who saw their rights as towns and cities and states and as a country to make democratic rules and laws, those being overridden, or at least WTO trying to override those with its authority to govern international trade. Really sort of these early days of globalization, right? What is it going to look like?
1: Such an interesting time, even for the president at the time of this country, Bill Clinton. Bill Clinton is right around the time of facing impeachment over his affair and how he handled the affair with Monica Lewinsky. And it's a moment in which actually the impeachment trial and the efforts to try to dethrone him make him wildly popular in this country. Yet at the same time, there is growing consternation from the left about Bill Clinton, because of course this is what now 5 years after the signing of NAFTA. Four or five years after NAFTA, yeah.
2: Yeah, and that's the prelude, right? NAFTA. That's where I think, you know, what you have with Clinton and the Clinton administration is this shift away from FDR New Deal approach to governing, and Clinton bringing the Democratic Party into sort of the Reagan space, right, the Republican space, to try to win the White House. And this is why he was largely successful, but it was so largely disappointing as we sort of get more distance from it, right, because we realize that move had so many harmful effects. And 50,000 people in Seattle, one of the biggest, some of the largest groups of people, there were so many different stakeholders and individuals and small organizations that came together. But some of the biggest stakeholders that were involved in all of the organizing, all the protests, were unions, specifically Teamsters, AFL-CIO, right, steel workers. And these were people that had already experienced some of the effects of NAFTA and realized that this approach to globalization that was really corporate governance, really corporations making these rules at the expense of civil society, that was riling a lot of people. That's how you get environmentalists marching with Teamsters, right? You get this really broad coalition. And I think it's important, too, to note that many of the protesters that were there work hard to emphasize, look, this wasn't necessarily an anti-globalization protest. This was a pro-democracy protest, right? Part of the upset was that civil society, NGOs and other organizations that weren't corporations and that weren't government officials were being squeezed out of the process of this rulemaking, and they were ostensibly supposed to be involved in it, but really it boiled down to a few key governments making a lot of the decisions.
1: How does the word go out about this? How does this start to form the protests and the organizing around the protests? You just don't turn, I mean, it's got to be a major event to turn 50,000 people to a particular place.
2: Yeah, that's a great question, because it was such an exciting time that way, right? So we're a few years into this thing called the internet, right? Cell phones are out in the world, but not smartphones, right? So we're in a sort of flip phone world. We're in those sort of old Motorola two-way radio phones, if you remember those, sort of coming into popularity. So there are a lot of devices that are really new and that can be used, but it's not sort of the way we think about it now, right? So internet was there to help, but it was email, right? It was listservs. It was very rudimentary tools, 1.0, right? But they were huge. That was huge because you could upload flyers and broadsheets and get word out about opportunities to carpool with someone to Seattle, a place to stay in Seattle, right? So much of that could be facilitated over listservs and email. And that was real. Those tools were really harnessed by the organizers. But it's important also, I think, at the same time, to understand that it wasn't some wholesale transformation, right? There were still road trips, right? People going on into different regions of the country, barnstorming, really, doing teach-ins, doing events to drum up interest and enthusiasm for people to come to Seattle. And I think that that's important to note, because that hybrid, that sort of combination of utilizing what was newly available with the internet, but also realizing it was still important to get in the same space with people, to talk to people face to face. I think it's a little bit of something that's been lost 25 years on. And we've come to look at sort of organizing as something that can happen entirely online. And there's some downfalls to that.
1: Who's doing the barnstorming? And I ask this because you have very diverse groups coming to Seattle to protest, right? Everything from labor to environmentalists and sort of everything in between.
2: Yeah, you had different groups barnstorming. So you had United Steelworkers were locked out of the Kaiser plant where they were working. So they had plenty of time on their hands and they had a roadshow going. David Solnit, a major organizer in the Bay Area who started Arts and Revolution with Dana Sherholtz. He took a show on the road, and he's famous for making these big 15-foot puppets and bringing a lot of culture and theater and levity to very serious organizing. And he brought that energy and that sort of presentation to a road show he put together, brought along people like Chiabad from the Philippines, who had had a harrowing experience working in a sweatshop in Saipan and had uncovered what she experienced there and fled the country and was living in California at the time and working with a few NGOs to get that message out, to start the no sweat movement, to move institutions and schools and police departments to buy clothes that weren't produced in sweatshops. So, and she was a part of those roadshows to tell her story, to tell people what she had experienced is one of the effects of globalization. So yeah, a range of people out there talking to the people they felt they could connect with. And unions too. Ron Judd was AFL-CIO representative in Seattle, really one of the driving forces behind this action. He was out talking to people as well. So, you know, that's important, right? It's different people talking to different demographics, to talking to the people with whom they could connect.
1: How organized is it? Is it centrally organized?
2: So, no, it is not at all centrally organized. And the organizing here is so accomplished. I think that's the word I would use for it. So you had two main things going on. And I think it's important, like I said earlier, so many stakeholders, right? There were so many ways in to care about what the WTO was doing. You care about the environment, you want to stop the WTO. You care about sweatshops, you want to stop the WTO. You care about unions, right? So many different ways. You care about debt relief, right? You had a Catholic priest there marching side by side with anarchists, right? So you had so many stakeholders. And with that, different approaches to organizing. And I think one of the sort of major dividing lines, if you will, or sort of contours to everyone that came together is defined by the sort of this two different spaces. One was sort of the NGO crowd, the DC crowd, people that worked with people like Ralph Nader and Public Citizen, big organizations that brought money and resources and connections, Sierra Club, you know, these sort of organizations we all might recognize. They were there and they had a presence, right? But there were also small, really informal collectives from across the country. There were individual players who were sort of backpack activists traveling around the country and wanting to get involved in different ways, right? Didn't really come with an official affiliation. So you had this sort of very official NGO, DC-based part of the organizing, and then this sort of more loose affiliation of organizations and individuals. And that loose affiliation really did take shape. It became something known as the Direct Action Network, where they brought together, everyone come into this big sort of car, so to speak, right? Everyone pile in, we'll work together, right? And they rented a warehouse in downtown Seattle. They called it the Convergence Space. I think this is really important because they had this physical space to go to find a place to stay in Seattle, to get training, to get food, to get rest, to meet comrades. So it's very important, that space, the Convergence Space, and the Direct Action Network worked out of that space in large part. And everyone organized into what they called affinity groups, groups of 15 or 20 people that felt like they were on the same page in terms of how they wanted to approach protesting, right? And so they would talk about for weeks and weeks and months how they were going to go about protesting as a group of individuals that were building trust together. And all those affinity groups would come together in something called the Spokes Council at the Convergence Center, where they had each one representative that would sort of speak on behalf of the group and communicate concerns and desires about how they wanted to see the protests go down. So you had this sort of very, very decentralized approach to organizing, but yet very, very structured at the same time so that things could move forward, so the action could move forward, and there could be a clear plan to go about their goal, which was, of course, to shut down the meeting. It's really important to point out that they had a very clear, singular goal, which was to put thousands of bodies in the street to block 13 intersections so that WTO delegates couldn't get to the convention center and couldn't hold their meetings. And they achieved that goal. They achieved that goal, and the WTO had to walk away without an agreement. And I think that's really important to underscore, because how many protests state a goal and achieve that goal? It's quite rare, actually.
1: They knew these particular 13 intersections were key towards shutting down that meeting?
2: Yes. So there were different venues where a few things were happening for the meetings, but the central location was the convention center. And there are a few images throughout the book, and one of them is my absolute favorite. It's a map of Seattle. And the protesters very early got this map of Seattle, and they divided it up into 13 sort of pie wedges, they called them. And so the affinity groups were assigned to pie wedge A, pie wedge B, right? You're in charge of blocking these intersections, right? We don't care how you go about doing it, but you block these intersections, right? So it was very organized in terms of who would be where. And again, those groups went about it in different ways. Some were quite militant. They had sort of lock boxes, these sort of metal or plastic pipes where they can interlock their arms and it can't be torn asunder without saws. There were groups of families, and marching bands, you know, all kinds of tactics employed in terms of how to go about blocking the intersection. The only key, the only rules really were that it happened nonviolently. And that was the commitment that everyone who participated in the direct action, they made that commitment.
1: There was a contingency of Black Bloc, was there not? So how did that work into the commitment of nonviolence?
2: Yes, the Black Bloc is sort of a loose term that's used for an action, a group of people that want to come together and cover their faces with masks and engage in vandalism to make their voices heard. This wasn't something that was endorsed by the vast majority of the protesters. I think this part of the story is actually really about the media. And it's one of the ways we see reverberations today in a very, very strong way. So you had 50,000 people. And, you know, I talked to a lot of the protesters that were there. I talked to law enforcement, city officials, governor at the time. Everyone pretty much agrees that max, we're talking in terms of that Black Bloc contingent that decided to smash up windows at Starbucks and Nike Town and so forth. We're talking maximum 50 people, right? 50 people out of 50,000 people. And these are 50 people that weren't engaged at the Convergence Center, right? They weren't engaged with the Direct Action Network because they didn't want to engage that kind of vandalism. They wanted to keep it peaceful and nonviolent toward human beings, and also nonviolent in terms of no vandalism. So I think that's
1: so. No vandalism was part of the commitment, because people will say, well, vandalism isn't violence. I mean, it's
2: exactly
1: a debatable thing.
2: Yeah, and this word violence is where you see a lot of this sort of. I think a lot of the upset between the communication that had happened between law enforcement and protesters, because law enforcement absolutely defined vandalism as violence. And the protesters did too, even though they drew a distinction, they didn't endorse it. I think two things happened at once. They wanted to say, hey, look, they're not hurting people, but also we don't endorse that. But the way that I think it's about the media is the fact that once the Black Bloc started doing their thing on the sort of major day of the protest, that Tuesday, it was all the headlines, right? And so the story shifted from being about democracy, how we're going about globalization, big issues, big, really sweeping issues, to 50 people smashing windows at Starbucks. That's an entirely different story. They're both real stories. But here we run into the media's incapacity to tell two stories at once, right? And more to the point, I talked again to not only to protesters, but law enforcement, who confirmed that not only did some protesters link arms to protect some of the big stores that were getting windows smashed, by the way, protesters who did not want to be protecting places like Nike Town had lots of gripes with Nike Town, but didn't agree with the vandalism, right? They linked arms and protected those stores. The next day, several protesters the next morning came out with brooms and trash bags and swept up a lot of the mess, right? But you didn't see those pictures in the newspapers or online. You didn't hear those stories. Those don't make for captivating stories right away, right? But those things happened. And I think that this is something that was really a big part of, if you will, sort of the inheritance of Seattle, the lessons learned of Seattle's is the media and their treatment of the action. We've seen this in the Gaza protests. I was at the Columbia campus, I remember one evening, and, you know, there are a couple of hot spots where there's a lot of energy and maybe some loud conversations taking place back and forth. That's where all the reporters are. But then you have everyone else sitting in tents, walking around, reading books, talking quietly to each other, eating, laughing, listening to music, right? But that stuff doesn't get covered, and we misrepresent the overall activity and energy of a protest often in how it's portrayed in media.
1: Yeah, this is a dynamic we see again and again. Now, local authorities basically ran out of tear gas by day two of this week, right? So who are they using the tear gas on? What's going on between protesters at large and the police?
2: Yeah, so I think, again, one of the other key sort of parts of the Seattle legacy is the militarization of police departments. And the Seattle PD had been getting some information from police departments, law enforcement officials, I should say, in Europe, that it had protest over the International Monetary Fund and the World Bank in the previous year. And they'd had large-scale protests like they saw in Seattle. And those officers had adopted practices of wearing sort of these turtle, ninja turtle outfits, right, with all the knee pads and shoulder pads and elbow pads. And that really sort of amped up presentation on the streets. And that's, Seattle's the first time we really see the modern version of that in a U.S. context. Hmm. And when we talk about law enforcement in Seattle, I think it's really important to peel back sort of the layers of the onion and understand we're talking about a lot of agencies. Yes, the Seattle PD had primary responsibility, but there was also the sheriff's office involved. There was also the Washington State Troopers involved because Bill Clinton was going to be there.
1: You have world leaders there. You probably have everyone
2: world leaders.
1: Involved.
2: Yes. So FBI was involved in the planning. Secret Service was involved in planning. So I think it's important to acknowledge all these layers of law enforcement, and, you know, can put a pin in that and set it aside, but is that necessary? My God. But what you have within all of those layers is disagreement. Right? You have different personalities and different takes about how aggressive to be. And it's important to note that the mayor of Seattle at the time, Paul Schell, who's now deceased, and the chief of police, Norm Stamper, who's still around, they really were quite liberal in their approach to this, and they supported the WTO coming to Seattle. They wanted to find a way to make that work, but they also really wanted to give protesters space to do their thing. And Norm Stamper, the chief of police, I think he's a really important character here because in the end, he came to confess that his heart was really more with the protesters.
1: Yeah.
2: He didn't want to enforce any kind of restrictions on them. And he really abdicated his responsibilities. And, you know, Norm's very clear on this. And he's spent his life since Seattle trying to get police reformed. And he's made a lot of enemies within law enforcement at this point. But so Norm is sort of abdicating his position. And then so you have a vacuum there where you have the sheriff, David Reichardt, who's incidentally now running for governor in Washington. And you have the State Patrol and FBI really sort of stepping in when the first couple of days they saw just how big the protests were and just how successful they were being at blocking entrance to the convention center. They realized we've got to step this up, and we've got to step this up quickly if we're going to clear them out of the streets and get these meetings going in any way, shape, or form. And so they became really, really aggressive. Yeah. And blew through tear gas and pepper spray, both, right? Tear gas are more sort of for broad application to disperse crowds. Pepper spray sprayed directly into people's eyes. They ran out on the first full day of protest, which was a Tuesday, and the FBI had to fly in from Colorado new supplies of tear gas so they could continue to use it throughout the week.
1: Are the world leaders already there?
2: When they were there, yeah. They got there over the weekend. So these protests take place over a week, and everyone is sort of getting to town the weekend before the week starts on that Sunday. And you know, one big wild card, too, was you had delegates from all over the world, and some of them had their own security. They all had their own security detail. So there were incidents too where, you know, delegates were trying to make their way to the convention center and their own security detail brandished firearms, right? It's still to this day, I don't know how we didn't have any death. I don't know how anyone didn't die. It's still quite remarkable that's the case because you had so many precarious situations where that was a very real possibility.
1: Is force mostly being used to try to clear people out?
2: Yes. At first, it was used sort of without purpose, without clarity. There was one intersection, but yes, that was the main goal. And then they had started at one intersection sort of haphazardly. But when Reichardt and the sheriff's office really took over and the state patrol, they developed a plan to go intersection by intersection trying to clear people out. And, you know, two factors here. One is the geography of Seattle. It really is sort of a fishbowl. You know, you have the water on one side. You have Capitol Hill going up into elevation on the other side. So you really have this one tight area that's contained. And I don't think that you could design a way to surround a building so easily in other cities. It was really the geography helped out the protesters here in a major way. And that was a major factor to their ability to sort of block those intersections.
1: So what are world leaders doing as this is all happening? Do they ever get to meet? Are they just hanging out in the hotel? I mean, I'm sure there's different stories for different people, but generally speaking, yeah, what's going on?
2: Yeah, there were a lot of good stories on this front. The U.S. contingency that was there, Madeleine Albright, the Secretary of State, was there. Lots of good sort of animated storytelling about Madeleine Albright in her hotel room. She was unable to get out of there and had a few choice words for the organizers and the governor of Washington with her upset there. So you had a few delegates that were able to sort of muscle their way past protesters into the convention center, but by and large, delegates were not able to make it to the convention center. And the first day of meetings were, in fact, canceled. They had to cancel them. They couldn't carry them out. Now, the dynamics shifted on the second day of official meetings, and they did, in fact, the police did, in fact, clear intersections and create space, and they created a no-protest zone so that the protesters had to be several blocks removed from the convention center. This is standard practice now. They would never let them get as close as they initially did with the protests. And the delegates were able to meet later in the week, but by that point, the effect had been made, right? There was this sort of Lori Wallach, a key organizer there, you know, who's been a big sort of power broker with trade in D.C. for decades. She really emphasized this sort of inside-outside game, right? So you had 50,000 people in the streets, but you also had a lot of people that were working with the protesters that were in the meetings with the delegates trying to, as Lori says, monkey wrench things that way, right? And you had members of civil society, especially in Africa and Asia, that were really upset with the WTO. They were part of the proceedings, but they saw the U.S. and the European Union and Canada and Japan, some of the biggest economies, were controlling all of the meetings and the trajectory of the conversations. And so they were feeling empowered, African leaders and leaders from the Caribbean and so forth. They were feeling empowered by what was happening out on the streets. And they began to push back.
1: So they had allies inside.
2: And that's key too. I think that gets lost. That, you know, there was room for, what's your approach? You want to get a seat at the table and try to argue this shouldn't happen? There's space for you to do that. You want to go out into the street and lie down so a car can't pass by? You can do that as well. So different tactics and different approaches for different people. And these different tactics can work in harmony to create a big effect. And that's what they managed to do in Seattle.
1: So you say throw a monkey wrench into the process. Does this mean that the sort of procedures, they were procedurally able to hold things up?
2: Yes. So there was a term, the green room, right? And there was a space that was designated as the green room. And that's where the serious meetings took place, where the director general would be there. But, you know, a lot of the delegates complained, especially again from some of the developing countries, that they had no idea what was happening. Who's in the green room now? Who's going to be in the green room this afternoon? Very bad communication. And so Lori Wallach and other people, Medea Benjamin got inside too. They would sort of stand up on a chair and say, okay, impromptu press conference, let's talk about what's going on, right? And they would sort of try to persuade some of the delegates to hear the points they were making. So in that way, yeah, they were really monkey wrenching things in terms of communication between delegates and even I would say sort of, I don't want to say goodwill, but patience, let's say patience on the part of delegates from developing countries.
1: This is Letters in Politics, and we are in conversation with D.W. Gibson. D.W. Gibson is the author of the book, 1 Week to Change the World, an Oral History of the 1999 WTO Protests. I want to come back to this Direct Action Network. It sounds like this is the apparatus that is being used to try to bring some governing or order to all of this very large protest that is happening. Are all the groups participating with this? The unions, the environmentalists, the people who are coming from around the world and converging all into Seattle, is this pretty much a process, I guess, that everyone's participating in?
2: Most everyone, yeah. I mean, you know, with so many people, of course there was room made for different approaches and some people took different approaches, but by and large, yes. And people coming from all over the world, like you said, I think that that's important to highlight, because the U.S.-based protesters, organizers realized that they were taking their cues from the global south. You know, the Korean farmers and Indian farmers, Vandana Shiva was there, José Bouvier, a French farmer who had taken his tractor to a McDonald's they were trying to build in the countryside, he was there. And so U.S.-based protesters were taking their cues from those people, inviting them into the convergence space to participate. And even the sort of affinity group structure that I outlined, the spokes council structure that I outlined, that came from the Spanish Civil War. So you have sort of lineage there. And the fact that they called it the Convergence Center, I think that's important. That word convergence was so crucial. I think it's a place that was meant to be inviting. Lisa Fithian, one of the key organizers, said, you know, today's organizing is a lot about sort of culture of identity. We were trying to create a culture of care. And I think that sort of culture of care was created an inviting atmosphere. Now, there were some points of disharmony. As I mentioned, there's some members of the Black Bloc group that tried to sort of engage the Direct Action Network, but were denied that possibility because they insisted on using vandalism as a tool. And then the unions, I think, were very split, right? There were a lot of sort of rank-and-file union members who were very into this idea, yes, let's shut down the meetings, bodies in the street, block the intersections. But when you go back to D.C. and you talk to union leadership at the time, chiefly John Sweeney at the time, Jimmy Hoffa Jr. Also as well with the Teamsters, there was some hesitancy in terms of, I don't know about shutting down the meeting. You know, we want to march and make some noise, but they had alliances with the Clinton administration. This was right. A little dicey for them.
1: Right.
2: So there was a split there, and there was this really key moment. I got to tell you, you know, this is a really important week, but it's just a damn good story because there's all these moments that are just so electric and read almost like a thriller. And the Direct Action Network was there on this key first day of meetings, trying to keep all those intersections blocked. But, you know, the police are coming hard with the tear gas and the pepper spray, and protesters are trying to hold the line, but they're feeling like it just might not happen. And they look up and they see over the hill just a sea of Teamsters and steelworkers coming down to meet them. And they just had this feeling of, here comes the cavalry, right? And some of the union members from the leadership did in fact peel off. They were saying, we're not going to be lying in the street. We're not going to be sitting down in the street and blocking the meetings. But enough of the rank and file said, screw that. We're doing it. We're going all the way and we're going to join them. And that reinforcement was key. Those additional bodies in the street were key just numerically in terms of keeping a law enforcement at bay long enough to have them have to cancel the meetings.
1: That's fascinating. But the leadership of AFL-CIO did not want to shut down the meetings. That was not their goal. They were there. They're concerned about these meetings. They're concerned about what's happening, but they're not trying. But some of their members do. It sounds like many of their members do.
2: David Solnit described it as the difference between wanting to get a seat at the table and wanting to turn over the table. And I think it's important to note, too, that John Sweeney, the leader of the AFL-CIO, you know, at the time, after he saw the success of Seattle, he started to engage in more serious direct action planning after that. And Kevin Danaher, who details a great story about a year after Seattle, being in D.C. with John Sweeney, planning another protest just like we had in Seattle. And John Sweeney said to him, you know what? This time I'm going to do it. We're going to sit down in the street with you and we're going to make this happen. He saw the power of that civil disobedience, of that direct action. Of course, that story gets interrupted by this little event called 9/11, which redirected a lot of the energy.
1: Yeah. And I'm going to get into that with you and sort of the legacy of it. But you did pique my interest in talking about affinity groups and their connection to the Spanish Civil War.
2: Yeah, that Han Sean and John Sellers, who were in charge of something called the Ruckus Society, which was not an organized organization, but a training organization. They would go around to say the timber wars in the Pacific West or nuclear disarmament efforts. Really something that grew out of Greenpeace. When Greenpeace started doing its direct action work, John and Han formed Ruckus Society to keep sort of that spirit of direct action going. And they brought that sort of organizing, that approach to organizing the affinity groups, as did David Solnit, to the work in Seattle. Again, you know, I think it's important to recognize that it's important to look for lineage. It's important to connect dots between movements. I talked to Noam Chomsky in the book and he says, you know, the U.S. It's always tabula rasa in the U.S. with the left, right? There's no sustained movement. We're always starting over. It's like young people saying, what can we do? Let's just try this. Let's just try that. And there's a breakdown in communication between generations and movements. And here you actually see some connective tissue working well in terms of how to organize in a decentralized way.
1: I mean, it was just a week. I'm sure there was plenty of work ahead of time. From my own experience covering things as a reporter that have, and protests and protest movement that have happened later afterwards, including the anti-war movement, with the invasion of Iraq and Occupy Wall Street. I wasn't in New York, but I was in the Bay Area. We had Occupy Oakland, San Francisco, Berkeley, and we saw the whole dynamic. And it makes me wonder, I mean, the battle, you know, what happened in Seattle, that's a week long. Maybe it's easier to keep things together, and not say easy, but easier to keep things together and running harmoniously as much as possible compared to something like Occupy Wall Street that went on for months. And then eventually you really see internal divisions form.
2: Yeah, so important what you just said. Absolutely. So, and two things there. One is, yes, so much work. My goodness, so much work. Months and months. That convergence center that they rented in that warehouse, that was rented at least 6 months before.
1: Who rented
2: the protest. Money coming from a few different sources, and I'm not actually sure whose money was used for that space, but a lot of the money was coming from Public Citizen, Ralph Nader's organization at the time. A lot of the unions were bringing in a lot of money. And then a lot of passing the hat, right? A lot of grassroots, sort of mailers sent out, people sending in $25 and that kind of stuff. But months and months of training and organizing, that just can't be said enough, right? You really have to plan and work hard. They even had a training camp where they went up to a farm and taught people how to rappel off of buildings if they wanted to hang banners, and how to resist sort of police brutality and keep your cool, how to get arrested, all of these things, right? So that training was really important to the work that was done. And your comment about this 1 week, this sort of finite space, I think that's crucial. Because I think one thing that a lot of really energetic movements and moments suffer from is a lack of clarity when it comes to objectives. And I think that if civil disobedience, if direct action is going to be successful, there are two really important characteristics they must have. One is nonviolence, of course. They must be nonviolent. And two, there have to be clearly articulated strategic goals, tactical goals for practical outcomes, right? Not just media coverage, right? We want to get people's attention and get people talking about this. That's a good goal, but that can't be your only goal. And this is what you saw with Occupy, right? Really great energy. A moment was harnessed and seized. And a lot was accomplished in terms of changing national conversation. I think you can argue, like, did we talk about Wall Street the same way before then, right? Did Bernie Sanders have a national platform before then, right? You can point to all those things. Things happened. I don't want to disparage the Occupy movement. I was in the streets of New York, and it was an exciting time. But you didn't have this focus on specific tactical goals. And I think that if I could speak to organizers around the country about anything, it'd be that. How can you go to the pressure points of the power structures you're trying to get at and disrupt, monkey wrench, their actions? And here they had a very, very, very clear example of how to do that, right? Block 13 intersections and prevent them from meeting at the convention center.
1: When you talk about the preparation that is put in before the meeting and the protests and the trainings that are occurring, Were authorities know about this? I mean, it makes me think that, I mean, it would be prime for infiltration if they took it seriously. Did the government take this seriously ahead of time?
2: They were very slow to take it seriously. And this goes back to sort of those layers of law enforcement. And Seattle Police Department had the first sort of responsibility in terms of organizing a response and preparation for this. And they just weren't realizing, the leadership there, Norm Stamper and so forth, they were not realizing how big this was going to be. Mm-hmm. They had stories about how protests had gone before in Seattle. We've got good communication with protesters. We give them space. And that had all been true, but they didn't realize that this was not your average Seattle protest. Other law enforcement agencies did, and they did have people who infiltrated the organizers. Seattle Police Department, because of city ordinances, was quite hamstrung in how they could, they couldn't do any of the infiltrating, but the Sheriff's Department could. And they did. And they gained information that way. And so it became about the sheriff's department poking the police department saying, hey, listen up. This is going to be a lot bigger than you think it is. But for months and months, that went back and forth. And it wasn't really until the very last moment that law enforcement and the police department said, okay, wait a second. Maybe this is going to be really big. And in fact, they heard about the training camp that had been set up by the protesters at a farm outside of Seattle. And they were all in this very targeted way preparing for the protesters. And so then the police department started doing training camps of their own. I always thought that was kind of remarkable, but you know, this sort of moment of, oh, we should have training camps too, right? And they engaged a lot of entities, including the Los Angeles Police Department, that was sharing what they had experienced with the police riots and the riots in L.A. after the Rodney King verdict a few years earlier. You constantly see law enforcement taking counsel from other agencies that have maybe not performed so admirably. It's kind of remarkable they continue to do that.
1: Ralph Nader is interesting in this story and is a name that has come up a few times in our conversation. I suspect many people may not even realize Ralph Nader helped provide resources for the protest in Seattle. And then do you see a connection between Ralph Nader and what happens in Seattle and his presidential run in 2000?
2: Oh, absolutely. I mean, it is John Nichols, who I interviewed in the book, he made this point. I think it's really true. He's, you know, Seattle was really the platform that established Ralph Nader's presidential run. The upset and the anger and the energy that went in to Seattle in terms of taking a hard look at globalization and what we want it to look like and who are the stakeholders at the table, or is the American worker at the table, or is American civil society at the table? Those were questions that really consumed Ralph Nader, and the energy that was in Seattle, the success of Seattle, is really what drove his presidential campaign, which, as we know, had remarkable implications for the trajectory of American history, right? That small percentage of votes he garnered in Florida and beyond was consequential. And so that's one of many ways you see the long tail of Seattle playing out in American politics.
1: I mean, it kind of reminds me what maybe Occupy was to Bernie Sanders' run in 2016. You could sort of see what happened in Seattle to Ralph Nader's run in 2000.
2: Yeah, absolutely. Yeah. And I think there's lineage between those two, right? Because there is lineage between Occupy and Seattle, right? This sort of upset with corporate governance, right? Sort of democracy cowering in the face of capitalism. Can you not do anything to make this workable for the demos, right? For the people.
1: And the whole mic check thing, right? Didn't that come from Seattle? When someone would say mic check, and then everyone, cause if you didn't have a PA system, everyone else would say mic check, and then you know, a group would repeat what's being said by a single person, so to amplify it for everyone to hear.
2: Yeah. Something that became very popular in Occupy was actually originated there in Seattle, outside of the county jail in downtown Seattle, where several hundred people were there and several hundred people were outside the jail in solidarity trying to get them out. They realized they had no way to communicate to each other, such a big crowd outside that jail, and started to use the people's microphone. So just one very specific tactical piece that lives on from Seattle.
1: You talk to a remarkable amount of people in doing this oral history about what happened in Seattle in 1999. Did you find people, especially among organizers or people who were at least part of the protest, that had regrets about 99?
2: Yes, absolutely. But, you know, I don't, and I think about it as you ask me, I don't recall anyone having necessarily regrets about the action of the week. I think there's so much pride in terms of what they accomplished, and how they went about it. I think when there's regret, it's about what happened afterward and the inability or the fact that they weren't able to make this into a lasting movement. And I think there are two reasons for that, and we've touched on both of them, but it's worth underscoring. One of them was 9/11 and something outside of everyone's control. That just became a vacuum that sucked up all of the energy that was going into these protests around globalization and put

0: they were out in the streets because they had been trained and they knew the context because of older generations that had been at it for over, you know, decades at that point. And so that transference of tactics and tools didn't happen. And I think if we could look at the landscape now, and see what was happening on college campuses, will that survive this summer, right? Will it survive to fall term, those efforts? I hope it does. But one way we can make that happen is sort of this engagement with other movements, with other organizers who have learned hard lessons, who have made mistakes that don't need to be made again. That I know we have a lot of sort of intergenerational angst now, a lot of memes around sort of angst between boomers and millennials. But is there a way to get past that and communicate with each other and share lessons, share what works?
1: With 9/11 and the energy turns towards the war and the invasion, trying to stop the invasion of Iraq, is this just incompatible with what was happening before, at least on the issue base, and then the issue of globalization gets sidelined? And I ask this because I started professionally as a journalist with sort of lead up into the Iraq war. And I still remember there being protests. I remember I was a Sacramento state legislative correspondent, and I remember an anti-globalization protest that was happening in Sacramento. I remember seeds still being an issue. This is after 9/11, but there's still some remnants of that anti-globalization movement still happening in the early 2000s.
0: Yes, absolutely. It's almost like, you know, a big tree you might cut down and you think it's gone, but you know, the roots are still there, right? And something's happening and a green shoot comes up years later. And again, there is connected tissue between Occupy and Seattle. I think that's what happened. And those remnants you refer to, I think that sort of is where we see it coming back out. So it didn't completely disappear altogether. But I think what happens is, you know, people are human beings. They have finite energy. And these wars were, as you know, being in the center of all that coverage, just harrowing. And done with such a speed. You know, 9/11 happens. October, we're in Afghanistan. Right, you know, shortly after that, we're in Iraq. It was dizzying. And so I think organizers were just on their backs, worn out. Yeah. And I think there's also another factor. Lisa Fithian makes this point in the book, and I think it's really, really important. She said, you know, when you're trying to engage the power structures that surround you, mainly sort of government and corporate governance, it's a lot easier to engage them on the issue of globalization because on capitalism, right, on the ills of capitalism, because you can really build large coalitions around that, and it affects a lot of people in a lot of different ways. But when it's an anti-war movement, it's much more difficult because the government can always come at you with this idea called patriotism, and they can always call you anti-patriotic for protesting a war, and you can cut into the ability to build a large coalition that way, right? The government doesn't have such a clearly defined message for the anti-capitalism, or let's say sort of the I don't want to say anti-capitalism, but sort of the protest designed around capitalism. There's not such a clear sort of pushback the way there is a government pushback on anti-war protests. You're being unpatriotic. And so I think that's something that's sort of devastating. It's hard to push back on that. It's hard to build bigger coalitions when that's sort of the argument that's being presented.
1: And finally, the shutting down of the WTO meeting. You've touched upon the significance, but let me ask you to really dive into that. Did the WTO never get what it wanted afterwards?
0: It hasn't ever achieved what it thought it was going to achieve 25 years ago in Seattle. And the WTO is really sort of a shell of itself, or what it was sort of wanted to be in the beginning. And I think it's for a lot of reasons. Certainly Seattle deserves some of that credit, right? They really derailed this project early on. And quite frankly, the WTO really never actually recovered. Now, there have been a lot of other factors that have gone into that in the years since. Donald Trump really was no fan of the WTO, largely for xenophobic reasons and isolationist reasons. And
1: Pat Buchanan was in Seattle in 99.
0: Yeah, and that's important to know, right? So we had Tom Hyden there and Pat Buchanan, right? A left-right coalition that's unthinkable today, right? But when democracy is on the line, oh wait, guess what? It is on the line again. You have the capacity to build big coalitions because whatever policy debates that Tom Hyden and

0: Tom Hayden and Pat Buchanan want to have, they can't have them if we don't have democracy. And they recognize that, right? This is a real baseline thing. So, and we're at one of those moments again now. And I think that, that it's a really sort of hard time to be living in. But there is this silver lining that I think is actually quite true. And that is, you know, if we understand that this election of this year is about democracy, we can put aside policy debates that we really hope to have in the coming years. Right now, we have to defend democracy. And I think that that's what they realized there in Seattle. And just to go back to your original question there too about WTO, you know, Trump weakened it largely and Biden has weakened it for a lot of different reasons, not necessarily the Trumpian reasons, but for his own concerns about protecting American manufacturing and jobs and so forth. WTO did not like the sort of subsidies that the Biden administration provided for electric car manufacturers and so forth. So a lot of reasons why the WTO has remained weakened. But I think this push for elevating democracy is one of the main reasons, and that's one of the main issues confronting us right now.
1: D.W. Gibson has been our guest. He is the author of the book, One Week to Change the World, an oral history of the 1999 WTO protest. He's joined us to talk about this protest, which will mark its 25th anniversary this year. D.W. Gibson, I've enjoyed our conversation very much, and I thank you.
0: Thank you for having me. It's been a great conversation.
1: That does it for Letters and Politics. The show is produced by Deanna Martinez. Kristen Thomas is the engineer. Special thanks to the KPFA social media team. You can find archives of our program online. 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I'm Mitch Jezrich, and I thank you for listening.

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It is 2 p.m. coming up next, Against the Grain.

0: Today on Against the Grain, the Trump administration has justified the mass incarceration and deportation of immigrants by asserting it's going after the most violent offenders.
1: Oh, we have this one worst of the worst, scary, maybe even mythologized problem narrative, and then it becomes the justification to sweep up entire categories of people. Literally, the solitary confinement in the U.S. is sweeping up categories of people labeled gang members, and then those folks who may be overlapping with a sense of certain categories of immigrants that are associated with gang members. And those categories of people are again getting swept up. They just happen to be being sent to a different place that's differently horrific, but the kind of framework is eerily similar.
0: Scholars of Law and Punishment, Keramet Ryder and Joshua Page, delve into the designation of the worst of the worst, from three strikes laws to long-term solitary confinement, to mass detention under inhumane conditions, and the transfer of immigrants to foreign prisons like CECOT in El Salvador. From the studios of KPFA in Berkeley, California, this is Against the Grain on Pacifica Radio. I'm Sasha Lilly. In a recent essay in Dissent, my guest today examined the political power of labeling people the worst of the worst. Keramet Ryder is professor of criminology, law, and society at UC Irvine and the author of 23/7, Pelican Bay Prison and the Rise of Long-Term Solitary Confinement. She directs Lifted, a program to offer University of California bachelor's degrees to incarcerated students. And Joshua Page is professor of sociology, law, and public affairs at the University of Minnesota and co-author of Legal Plunder, The Predatory Dimensions of Criminal Justice. Let me start with you, Josh, since you live in Minnesota. This past winter, the Trump administration let loose what it called Operation Metro Surge in Minneapolis, St. Paul, an operation by ICE to detain undocumented immigrants on a mass scale and deport them. Can you describe what took place and how the idea that ICE was targeting the purportedly worst of the worst was central to what ICE unleashed?
2: Back in the last winter, I actually distinctly remember I was in California, in Southern California, with my family for the winter holiday, and that's when things really started to escalate. And I was on the flight back to Minnesota, and I was in my seat, and I look over, and where you look over and you see somebody watching the news, and I see a headline that says person shot in Minnesota by ICE, and it was the shooting of Renee Good when she was murdered. And when I came back, it was just intense. Basically, life stopped for a lot of us, to the extent it could. And, you know, many, many people got really involved in mutual aid and in ICE Watch. And, you know, ICE was really everywhere, and they were stopping people on the streets. They were going into businesses, of course, into courts, and picking people up from jails. It was, it really felt like an occupation. What really struck me, given my experience studying criminal law and criminal punishment, which was just that they were framing this in terms of the worst and the worst, as if they were going after the most egregious people with criminal records. But it was just very obvious. You go out on the street, you go driving around, and they're just randomly picking up people. They're picking up people that are, you know, are here legally, people that are citizens. And, you know, when Renee Good was killed, when Alex Preddy was killed, right, the administration turned to this phrase too to say, well, ICE is going after the worst of the worst. The people that are opposing them are domestic terrorists. President Trump, you know, they had a press briefing where President Trump was holding up pieces of paper with people's pictures on them that said the worst of the worst. And, you know, that rhetoric had been around with this administration and really intense for since the Trump administration, I think even from the presidential campaign. And it's just something that I have been very familiar with, you know, studying punitive sentencing laws and so forth. And I knew Kermit was. And so we really started talking about this. And it was just really surprising to me that there was very little sort of discussion about it. There were people fact-checking it, but there wasn't much sort of critical written on it. And that's when Kermit and I decided, you know, we started talking about it and thought, well, we should probably write something about this.
0: Well, we'll talk more about the history of this notion of the worst when it really entered the kind of political lexicon. But I wanted to ask you about its power. What does evoking the worst of the worst essentially give the state license to do?
2: It's a term of what political scientists call a term of political demonology. It, you know, it's the idea that there are monsters among us, and these monsters, because of their danger to, you know, the general public or to particular populations, and these, you know, historically these have been communists and other, you know, demonized groups. They create a sense of crisis that this is a really, this is an emergency. And since it's emergency, we can bypass democratic deliberation, break norms, you know, do extraordinary things. It justifies a state of exception for extraordinary policies, exorbitant spending, suspending rights, and so forth.
0: Well, let's talk about how this term started to be deployed. What was the backdrop against which public officials started arguing that extreme measures needed to be used against, you know, the worst of the worst, dating back at least to the 1970s?
2: To my knowledge, it first became being used in debates around the death penalty. And once, you know, the death penalty, when it was ruled unconstitutional, when people were arguing that, you know, to restore the death penalty, it was then that people were saying, well, it needs to really just focus on the worst of the worst. And it was a way of trying to make the death penalty less random, and more judicious and more selective. And so that's, you know, the earliest that I'm aware of that it became used in the politics of criminal punishment, but it really took on a life of its own in the 1990s. Around, you know, the real height of the tough on crime, law and order surge, and was used, you know, in campaigns to pass and to support, you know, three strikes and you're outlaws, sex offender registries, and detainment in basically incarceration after people serve their sentences, so they would be held indefinitely because they were seen to be the worst of the worst people convicted of sex offenses. It was used in around so-called super predators and juvenile, you know, when people were passing policies to enact life without the possibility of parole for juveniles. And then I know mostly from Kermit's work that it became really consequential to the building of security housing units and long-term solitary confinement in prisons.
0: And I'll ask Kermit in a moment about precisely that, but you mentioned three strikes laws, and I wonder if you could remind us of the story of California's three strikes law, launched in 1992, which then was very consequential, inspired similar laws around the country.
2: Many states passed what became known as three strikes laws, but there was a lot of variation between them in terms of their scope and their consequences. And California's was by far the most extreme, in that people that were convicted of two violent, serious, or sexual felonies, plus one other any felony would get 25 years to life, a mandatory 25 years to life sentence. And those who have two violent or serious felonies would have to serve, double whatever the given sentence would be and have to serve 80% of it. So it was actually, there was a two strikes provision. It was two strikes and three strikes and you're out. And so this started in, when a woman named Kimber Reynolds was murdered. Her father, Mike Reynolds, who was a wedding photographer, started a campaign to, he was one of the architects and the writers of what would be a law that became known as Three Strikes and You're Out. And he tried to get the legislature interested, tried to get them to pass the law, but really most people thought it was crazy. And it would jam up the prisons. It would lead to, you know, it was just one legislative analysis said it never even passed the laugh test. They didn't even do an analysis of it because it seemed so draconian and just strange. And so he kept pushing and didn't get very far. And then a little girl named Polly Klass was murdered by a person who had a long rap sheet and who was out on parole. And that's got all kinds of media attention. And it was through that that they were able to get enough signatures to get three strikes on the ballot and to bypass the legislative route to be able to pass three strikes. And it passed by 70%. And again, this was this idea that people like Polly Klass's murderer were the worst of the worst, and this law would target them. And it made intuitive sense to the voter, to 70% of the voters who had a yes or no question on the ballot, right? But it was actually a law that was couched in this judicious language, but it was actually very expansive and ended up locking up many, many people that that wouldn't be considered by most people by as the quote-unquote worst of the worst by any measure.
0: Joshua Page is my guest. He is a professor of sociology, law, and public affairs at the University of Minnesota. This is Against the Grain. I'm Sasha Lilly, and I'm also joined by Kermit Ryder, professor of criminology, law, and society at UC Irvine. So, Kermit, as this notion of demonizing some people as the worst of the worst, and in effect through that framing allowing for a much more punitive set of laws and practices to apply to the larger population, as that all took shape, how did that affect how people were incarcerated? In particular, I'm thinking about the case which you've written extensively about, which is Pelican Bay State Prison, opened in Northern California in 1989. I wonder if you could describe the prison and how it came to pass with this sort of mission of targeting the worst of the worst.
1: As you said, Pelican Bay is on California's northernmost border with Oregon. It opened in 1989, and it has 1,056 beds designed for indefinitely long-term solitary confinement. So the cells, it was a hyper-modern, technologically advanced facility when it was built. The cells were made of poured concrete, so everything was one solid piece, a ledge for a bed, and a steel toilet, so people could spend 23 or more hours a day in that cell every day with fluorescent lights on, 24 hours a day. And it was designed so that people could get their legally mandated hour, on average, hour outside of their cell a day. That usually translates to maybe 2 hours a few times a week, in an exercise yard. And the cells are in pods of cells so that in any given week, you can get one person out a day, right? So there, it really was designed to kind of streamline and systematize this maximum isolation. People talk about being in these conditions and, you know, seeing a bird fly overhead in the exercise yard once a year is an event to write about because there's so little contact with any living things in these places. You know, I could go on about how harsh the conditions are, but you get, hopefully that gives you some sense. And it turns out that people were spending, there were protests in the 2010s, and it turned out we understood for the first time that people were spending not weeks or months in these conditions, but years. In the 2010s, there were more than 500 people who had spent more than 10 years continuously in these conditions at Pelican Bay. These numbers are really important, right? Because Josh did such a wonderful job talking about how the worst of the worst sounds so constrained, right? It sounds like a very defined category, a very limited category of people. And yet, I think one of the things you see when you look at a place like Pelican Bay is you start with this premise that we need these conditions for the worst of the worst, for the scariest gang leaders, for the people who were organizing and causing riots in prison, allegedly. And you think, oh, there's like one or two of those that I can imagine or I've heard about. But then you build 1,056 cells and you leave more than 500 people there for more than 10 years. So I feel like that's such a good example of how this thing that seems so clearly and narrowly defined just keeps growing and growing like a cancer.
0: In the case of Pelican Bay, how did this prison kind of align with existing rules that would dictate the way people should be incarcerated?
1: Yes. And I think, as with many things in the law, there's like kind of the substantive lived experience of that. And then there's the legal procedure of how you end up there. But I think substantively, in terms of the experience at Pelican Bay, ironically, in a lot of ways, it was responsive to regulations about how people have to be treated in prison. So the poured concrete cell with a bathroom in every cell that had running water and a light that's always on is responsive to litigation that suggested solitary confinement in earlier decades was in literal dark holes in the ground where there was no running water and things were dirty. So Pelican Bay is this facility that is, like, technically speaking, very clean. And you can see, but it's like a weird inversion of the legal principles that were trying to create more humane conditions that then became a tool for kind of setting a minimum bar of how people would be treated and not going a millimeter above that bar. And again, I think that idea is very closely tied to the concept of worst of the worst, right? That you have this idea of certain people who deserve at best the very minimum of rights, and maybe even less. And you get into this gray area around that. And then in terms of the procedures, one of the things that's important to understand about these places, much like many of the other examples we're giving, is that, once you decide that someone is so scary that they have to be isolated in these kind of conditions, or someone is so scary that they can be shot in the street, sometimes you let go of a lot of the norms you would think of and the oversight that might govern a lot of the rest of our systems of punishment. And so this place was hidden. People didn't even really know exactly what it looked like when it opened. And correctional administrators had immense discretion over who went there. And the way most people ended up there was being labeled as gang members, often based on things we think about as basic First Amendment rights. So the kinds of tattoos they had, the books they were reading in their cells, the people they were writing letters to on the outside, the person they had a conversation with on the prison yard. Any three pieces of evidence that were considered by prison administrators to be evidence of gang membership in a prison file got you labeled a gang member. And then once you had that label, you could be sent to Pelican Bay indefinitely. So again, these indices of the worst that then take on this sweeping power.
0: And when we think about this category, this sort of nebulous category of the worst, did that extend to juveniles as well as adults?
1: Oh, absolutely. We kept coming up with examples of the ways in which we had heard worst of the worst in our work, right? And so for me, one obviously was like the gang member in Pelican Bay, the person who deserved a three-strike sentence. But another one was the idea of the juvenile super predator, right? This kid who's out of control, leading a gang or killing people or involved in multiple robberies, and has to be sentenced to life without the possibility of parole. It's kind of the connection with juvenile super predators. And I can say, having done hundreds of interviews in long-term solitary confinement units, you see those folks, right? There's a lot of these kids. These categories are overlapping, right? So, like, there's the worst of the worst alleged gang member in solitary confinement. There's the worst of the worst three strikes defendant in court. There's the worst of the worst juvenile super predator. And then they all kind of start to overlap, right? So there's a lot of kids sentenced to life without parole from the peak era of juvenile super predators in the 90s who are still in long-term solitary confinement in California state prisons.
0: And perhaps it doesn't need to be asked, but I wonder if you could spell out, you were talking about, the rarity of seeing a bird fly overhead at Pelican Bay. Can you spell out the reason why much of the world condemns the United States for having this practice of solitary confinement?
1: So the United Nations has said that more than 30 days in these kinds of conditions can constitute cruel, inhuman, and degrading treatment or torture. So that's a pretty significant claim, right? We're talking about a place where people in California have spent 10, 15 years, and the United Nations is saying 30 days might constitute torture. And that is because of the total lack of human contact, right? As the representation I used was the idea of how rare it might be to see a bird, but that people could be in these cells. Even when they go out to the exercise yard, someone is pressing a button and letting them out. If they need to go to the law library or see a doctor, they're coming out of their cells with their hands cuffed to each other and chained to their waist and their feet cuffed together. If they're lucky enough to have anyone visit them, it's behind bulletproof glass. And that total lack of human contact is incredibly destructive to the human psyche. I mean, we've known since the 1700s that if you put people in isolation and you remove all human contact, they have a whole constellation of terrifying psychological symptoms as a result, starting with like sleep disruptions and problems managing behavior and anger, nightmares, starting to hallucinate, hearing voices. And this has been documented over hundreds of years, both in the context of people experiencing these conditions in prison and in the context of military experiments and other kinds of behavioral and psychological experiments, that when you remove human contact and sensory inputs, right, like normal night and day, natural light, knowing what time it is, that people have a really hard time holding on to their basic, not just their psychological well-being, but their basic sense of themselves, right? So in some of the interviews I've done in solitary, one haunting thing someone said to me once was, I had to learn how to smile again because I hadn't seen my face or anyone else's expression in so long. And another thing people talk about is just losing their sense of identity with no one to reflect it off of, no sense of what time of day it is. So there are many deeply detrimental consequences to these conditions that have led at least a lot of other countries to condemn them, if not the United States.
0: Joshua Page, before we talk about the way this notion of targeting the worst of the worst has been deployed by the state to justify all sorts of repression, I want to talk to you about the Trump years, but first I want to ask you how this notion was deployed under the Obama administration?
2: That's a great question. The Trump administration has definitely supercharged the use of the worst of the worst, but it wasn't the administration that started using it. The Obama administration used it, and they tried, they were using it in a way as a response to criticism, to say, hey, look, Obama was, got the name the deporter in chief. He was deporting many people. And so they were saying, no, we're going after the worst of the worst. And so they used it, but it didn't become a central plank of their immigration rhetoric. That's for sure. It wasn't as expansive as it is under the Trump. And, if they used the phrase the worst of the worst during the first Trump administration, they did so infrequently. It really was in the campaign for, the most recent presidential election, and especially after they won office, that they really started to use the phrase, and it became the central organizing principle and the central rhetoric around what they were doing to justify this mass deportation project. So it does go back to the Obama administration. I did a fair amount of research looking at sort of how often, how frequent. It's pretty infrequent. I'm not even sure if Obama used it himself. That is not to justify or to let that administration off the hook, because they were still using it. But again, I think the key difference is the extent to which the Trump administration uses it, has been using it, and really defines their project around this demonizing language.
0: Indeed, and one case in point was the murder of a nursing student in Georgia, Lakin Riley, by a Venezuelan immigrant that drummed up, a lot of support also from Democrats in going after the so-called worst of the worst. But I wonder if you can just remind us, I mean, we're living through it, but nonetheless, remind us what this notion of targeting the worst of the worst has enabled the Trump administration to do.
2: Your mention of Democrats is really important. one of the things that they're able to do is use this language to really tar the opposition to their policies as weak on immigration, much like politicians have done in the area of crime policy, is those who oppose these are actually in some way supporting and sympathetic of the worst of the worst. I found some, you know, congressional testimony of legislators, you know, throwing that back at Democrats. And just like we saw with, you know, Bill Clinton and other Democrats in the criminal punishment areas, Democrats then feel that they have to, you know, if they don't already support it ideologically or by principle, they feel this pressure to support what's happening out of fear of being weak on crime. This is one of the consequences of when you turn immigration policy into a criminal issue. But yeah, I mean, I think, you know, one of the big things is the justification for, you know, the billions of dollars that are being asked for and have been asked for and have been allocated, you know, through the so-called Big Beautiful Bill and the most recent budgetary allocation, just extraordinary amounts of money without any consideration of, you know, budgetary considerations, its effect on other government spending, you know, picking up, if because they're supposedly going after the worst of the worst, it then justifies, you know, picking up people who are legally here, detaining people who are citizens. If you're going after the worst of the worst, well, those people are just collateral damage that is justified in order to get at these allegedly demonic individuals. It also justifies sending people to countries that they have never even lived in, or sending them back to countries where we know that they will be tortured, if not killed, sending them to prisons like CECOT. It justifies, you know, putting people on planes for 40 hours, chained to their chairs, housing people in prisons with these horrible conditions. It goes on and on, because again, once you dehumanize people, you can do anything to them.
0: I'm speaking with Joshua Page. He is the co-author of Legal Plunder, The Predatory Dimensions of Criminal Justice. I'm also joined by Keramet Ryder, scholar of extreme punishment and solitary confinement. This is Against the Grain, and I'm Sasha Lilly. So Keramet, Josh just mentioned CECOT, and that is the, I guess we could describe it as a gulag in El Salvador, where undocumented people in the U.S. have been shipped to, including, you know, against attempts to block their deportation there. Can you describe CECOT in El Salvador and how the extreme measures of sending someone there is borne out, or supposedly borne out, by the rhetoric that the Trump administration is deploying?
1: You know, I think in some ways, we might look at CECOT and think, oh, that's a thing that would never exist in the United States, because when you see the images, you see people crowded together, piled on top of each other in this very stark prison facility. But I think when I think about CECOT, I think about the eerie parallels to many aspects of American incarceration, in particular the idea that someone can just be disappeared there with no recourse, and that is kind of the centrality of the role of the function of CECOT and of a place like Pelican Bay, that there's an administrative process that's very opaque, that doesn't involve many of the kinds of procedures or rights that we think of as generally, you know, adhering in a modern democracy. And once you're there, right, like, so you can be sent there based on made up information for all we know. There's not even any way to evaluate it. And then once you're there, there's not really any opportunity to challenge that. There's not even any contact with the outside world. And so when I saw people starting to be sent to CECOT as this, oh, we're outsourcing this, I actually thought it's not really a different thing. It's an extension of a thing that we've been building for decades in the United States and creating at least the procedural infrastructure to make it possible to disappear people. And now it's just expanding, right? So it's another example of this idea of, oh, we have this one worst of the worst, scary, maybe even mythologized problem narrative, and then it becomes the justification to sweep up entire categories of people. Literally, the solitary confinement in the U.S. is sweeping up categories of people labeled gang members, and then those folks who may be overlapping with a sense of certain categories of immigrants that are associated with gang members, like Norteño and Sereno gangs in California. And then you have Venezuelan gangs, and those categories of people are again getting swept up. They just happen to be being sent to a different place that's differently horrific, but the kind of framework is eerily similar. And something that I think we're sort of responsible for building an infrastructure to even imagine.
0: Speaking of that infrastructure then, you know, the part that is not outside the borders of the U.S. but is within it, can you describe the ways that immigrants are being detained in the United States, under what conditions they are being detained?
1: Yeah, I always start these empirical questions with the first response of, it's actually shocking how little we know, given that it's our taxpayer money funding these things. You know, very few people get to see inside these facilities. It's very hard to have contact with these folks. But we get little snapshots that are just absolutely horrifying. And I'll give a few examples. One is snapshots suggesting rates of death are much higher in these facilities. And then snapshots suggesting that conditions and particularly access to healthcare are just horrific. So there's a facility in Southern California that's the subject now, I think, of one of the biggest class action litigation challenges around conditions, being led by the Prison Law Office, which is a leading organization in California that challenges conditions of confinement historically in state prisons. But the conditions were so bad in these federal immigration facilities in Southern California. And so they sent in lawyers and started interviewing people about how they were just dying horrific deaths from lack of access to healthcare, no ability to contact the outside world. You're reading the depositions and the evidence in this case is just like a couple pages in and I have to stop. It's so nightmarish. And I'm still someone who studies prisons in the United States and studies like really the prisons that are the worst conditions of confinement. I think what we're seeing in immigration detention is even less oversight and even more horrific conditions in the little bit that we even know about. And that's pretty scary to imagine what's happening in the places we can't even see.
0: And then who is in charge of these centers? You have this whole, I mean, already this large prison system, but now this infrastructure to house all these additional people who are being detained. When we look at these immigration detention centers, who's running them?
1: Yeah, this is another layer of this that's particularly scary, I think. People think about privatization of prisons, and there's a lot of movement and questioning about whether that's ethical or efficient. But in fact, in the United States, fewer than 10% of prisons are privatized, but more than half of immigration detention facilities are. And there are many reasons for that, but in practice, like many states have, Josh is the expert on this, but in California, you know, robust labor unions that have done a very good job of resisting privatization in big states like California. And those private prison companies then moved into immigration detention where there was way less of a contingency of any kind, right? Either incarcerated people who had any kind of ability to organize or existing staff who were resisting privatization. And so the majority of immigration detention facilities are being run by private companies. And that means that they are, one, they have an incentive to do things as cheaply as possible because the less they spend on each person they're detaining, the more money they make. And two, they are even less subject to oversight than a state prison because they claim that they're not even subject to public records acts because they're private corporations. So there are many examples of the ways in which these facilities are all the more opaque because they're being run by these private prisons. And there's often just complicated legal questions about what kinds of rules a private corporation even has to follow in this kind of context.
0: Joshua Page, how have these private prison companies essentially gotten in on the action, an administration awash with money for funding such detention centers?
2: I mean, they've been in on the action for years. And in the 1990s, there was a point where, you know, they were, the private prison companies were not doing well. Their stocks tanked. There was some, you know, there was fear among their board members that they were actually going to go bankrupt. And you know, the move towards criminalizing immigration really provided them a lifeline because, you know, multiple administrations turned to them for state capacity, the capacity to actually detain immigrants. And so, you know, it was actually immigration that really allowed these companies to continue to generate profits and to grow. And now this has only grown a great deal in the Trump administration. Geo Group, CoreCivic, the two leading private companies, spending that they're getting from ICE is pretty incredible. But it's also that it's not just that they're sitting in the, you know, waiting in the wings, waiting for business. I mean, they engage in extensive political action, spending, you know, lots of money on lobbying and campaign contributions. They gave, you know, these companies gave considerable money to the Trump administration, contributed to the inauguration events and so forth. And there's a revolving door between the private prison industry, which we should think about as the private immigration detention industry as well. There's a revolving door of people that work in the administration, that, you know, work in various levels of government and work in these countries. There was a guy, I can't remember his name, it's like Chris Civita or something like that. He was one of the leading people on the Trump campaign who then went over into became a lobbyist for one of these organizations. And so it's, you know, it's actually people going back and forth, that helps, you know, advance the agenda of these organizations to make laws that are more favorable, to get no bid contracts and so forth.
0: Do these companies find that the private detention of immigrants is generally even more profitable than private incarceration within the regular prison system?
2: Well, absolutely. As Keramet mentioned, I mean, there's just, I think it's like maybe 9% of state and federal prisoners are in private institutions, and that has to do with state laws, with opposition from labor unions, opposition from communities. And so just the sheer scope, I think it's something like 70 to 80% of all immigration detention is by private corporations, and will continue to be because the government's not building their own institutions as of yet. They're mostly contracting out with these organizations. So it's, you know, it's the lion's share of their profits is coming from, in terms of, at least in the area of incarceration, is coming from immigrant detention.
0: And Keramet, what is the difference between the kind of rights that immigrants have in these detention centers, including for due process, in comparison to somewhat caught up at the rest of the system of incarceration?
1: Yeah, you know, I was complaining about how few rights people have before they're sent to solitary confinement, and then just imagine, like, exponentially fewer, right, in immigration detention. So there's no right to challenge their conditions of confinement, right? So a lot of reforms have happened around solitary confinement in the last 10 years in particular, because incarcerated people have come together and establish that the conditions there are violating the Eighth Amendment prohibition on cruel and unusual punishment, complained about the lack of due process before they were placed there. Someone in immigration detention has none of that ability, no claim to those rights that people in prison are claiming. And as I suggested, the lack of oversight also, right? They are inadequate, but there are mechanisms for oversight in state prisons. Elected officials, judges can go visit state prisons. They have to be let in. We've seen protests where people have tried to go to immigration detention, elected officials or judges, and they've been held back by this administration or by law enforcement. So there are so many ways in which people who end up in immigration, you know, if we're scared about the conditions in solitary confinement in a state prison, people who end up in immigration detention have functionally no way to document or resist those conditions, absent something like, you know, I mentioned that one case in California where you've got lawyers who have decades of expertise in prison conditions litigation, and also, frankly, very strong relationships across the state court system. and are leveraging that on behalf of one small group of detainees in one prison, right? In one detention facility. But that even that is unusual and facing an uphill battle in terms of what will happen in that case and what the laws are that even protect the people who are being mistreated in detention.
0: Paramount Ryder, what do we know about immigrant detention facilities illegally coercing detainees to work?
1: I will caveat everything with, like, we just, like, there's no good data, right? Everything is anecdotal. But there have been a number of examples of people, you know, of the coercion to work being so extreme that people are gathering together to protest, even though they know they risk, you know, even worse treatment, withholding of healthcare, literal physical abuse that they won't have a recourse to challenge. And even in those conditions, the working conditions are so bad that people are coming together and organizing to resist them. So, you know, again, this is a thing that makes sense with private prisons and private detention facilities. If we're thinking about corporations whose primary agenda is to make money, then of course, if you can have someone who's incarcerated who you don't have to pay, even people in state prisons, there is an exception to the prohibition on servitude that says that someone who's in prison can be forced to work without pay. And these are people who aren't even subject to these rights, right? So you've got a private company that's trying to make as much money as possible, and they can say to someone, like, you know, we're not going to feed you. We're not going to give you healthcare unless you clean this toilet or help prepare this meal or do this laundry. And maybe the conditions are really horrific and something akin to what we would have thought of as slavery. And there's very limited recourse again.
0: Joshua Page, in your book, Legal Plunder, which I had the pleasure of speaking to you and your co-author about, the subtitle of that book is The Predatory Dimensions of Criminal Justice. And you look at the history of how the state has managed to extort prisoners, people caught up in the criminal justice system, and their larger communities in a way of, among other things, kind of paying for this system of mass incarceration without the cost being put at the feet of, say, wealthy taxpayers in the suburbs who might be calling for tough-on-crime policies. Given all that history, how do you understand what is happening under the Trump administration? Massive amounts of money, of course, have been allocated toward detention, incarceration, deportation, and so on. How would you place Trump within that longer trajectory or history?
2: Yeah, I mean, we could write a sequel called, you know, with the subtitle, The Predatory Dimensions of Mass Deportation. You know, there is a parallel in that, you know, a lot of the profit-making enterprises that developed in the criminal justice realm, you know, were, you know, one of the reasons for that is to the building of administrative capacity. The, you know, to be able to lock up, you know, 2 million people, you need a lot of space, and you know, the states became reluctant to keep paying for their own prisons, which provided an opportunity for private prison companies. You know, the private companies provide, you know, they came and said, hey, well, you know, if you give us this telephone contract, we'll give you this, you know, we'll give you a big percentage of the, we'll give you a decent sized percentage of the profits, which then will provide money for them and so forth. And this is what I think has been occurring with the immigration, is that it's one thing to have a set of policies and a set of orders to detain a bunch of people, but you can't do that unless you have the actual physical capacity to lock people up. And the private prison companies, you know, through their lobbying and through their political contacts and so forth, you know, said, well, we'll be the ones to do that. You can count on us. But it's not just them. It's Palantir providing surveillance technology. It's CSI Aviation that's flying people to deport people. It's all kinds of companies. And then what happens is that you have a feedback effect where as the system grows and as these interests become involved, they have a stake in the very system. And as we see with these groups, you know, are campaigning to maintain what's happening. They're supporting politicians. Palantir, you know, contributed a ton of money to the Trump during the campaign. So they're supporting people that, you know, are supporting their interests. It's, and then we also see, you know, the Trump administration is also imposing a bunch of, has imposed a bunch of fees, you know, for people to apply for asylum to, you know, which, you know, may have something to do with a little bit with raising money. It's also a way of deterring people to do it, right? I mean, one of the key differences here is that in criminal legal areas, they were always starving for money to be able to maintain the system and to respond to court orders to avoid, you know, constitutional challenges. What we've seen with the Trump administration is they're just getting hand over, you know, they're just getting tons of money from Congress. And so there's less, you know, need to sort of for the system to be self-funding. But what's happening is that all kinds of businesses are involved to help provide the capacity to help orchestrate and exercise this system. And they all become implicated in and have, you know, a driving stake in the system of mass deportation.
0: Joshua Page, I wanted to return to the narrative of the worst of the worst, which you both are arguing has been used to justify kind of a state of emergency, creating a notion of crisis and therefore justifying extreme punitive measures, which of course are not meted out to just a small slice of the population, but groups as a whole. And I wanted to ask you if you feel like that narrative of the worst is fraying at all. Many people who supported the crackdown on the so-called worst of the worst, you know, undocumented people with extensive violent histories, some of them are now getting uneasy about Trump going after long-standing residents who are undocumented and have no criminal backgrounds. Do you think that represents a shift, even if it's partial and probably doesn't go in far enough? But do you think that represents any kind of shift in the power of this term, the worst of the worst?
2: Yeah, that's a great question. And I think I'll bring it back to Minnesota. The more that this, you know, mass deportation operation grows, the more people who are touched by it. And, you know, as we saw in Minnesota, people who even may have supported, you know, initially during the campaign, the Trump's policies, and, you know, start to see like, wait, people that are being caught up in this are the person, you know, works at the restaurant down the road, the person that lives down the road, the person that works at my child's school, and so forth. And in Minnesota, as you're part of the resistance here, was not just sort of directly, you know, watching what ICE did, tried an early notification system to help people, you know, they're blowing the whistles and so forth. People didn't just become a mutual aid, but we really tried to shift the narrative, right, to what, you know, Adam Server at The Atlantic called, after visiting here, neighborism, right, that immigrants are here, you know, the vast majority are here because they want a better life, and they are neighbors. And we started to, you know, that's what we said, this is about neighbors protecting neighbors. You know, immigrants are worthy of care and protection like anyone else. And just to reject debating immigration on the terms of crime and criminal punishment. Because once you, you know, once you argue on those terms, once you agree that, you know, this can be about the worst of the worst, then you're supporting, you know, the criminalization and militarization of immigration. So I think it's rejecting that frame and but not just rejecting it, not just saying, you know, the data doesn't support it, by saying, no, we need to rethink immigration. We need to reframe it. And I think here in Minnesota, there's been a, you know, a really effective push into, you know, framing it in terms of neighbors and neighbors helping neighbors.
0: Karamet, on that, shifting us away from immigrants to the prison system in the United States, activists have often distinguished nonviolent offenders from violent ones, you know, to argue that nonviolent drug users, for example, shouldn't be imprisoned. And I'm guessing that this has been fairly effective in the shifts that we've seen in incarceration, say, over cannabis. But you're arguing that labeling some offenders as the worst of the worst doesn't just harm those people, but harms many more. So how do you think activists should frame this struggle? Because obviously

0: folks out of prison is one of those, like, people are suffering unnecessarily and we want to help as many people as we can as fast as we can, but this isn't really changing the paradigm that is going to continue to sweep people up one way or another. And in order to think about changing the paradigm, we have to acknowledge that this system is a system that's built on maximum deprivation. And the worst of the worst is the deep end of that, right? It's not some single small handful of identifiable people who we've justifiably terrorized. It's actually the core of the system. It is the logic on which the system is built that we can impose maximum deprivations on categories of people. And that's the logic we have to rethink, right? Not arguing about the details of which individual deserves it or whether an hour more day outside or a little less bright light is going to make this better, but rethinking the entire infrastructure.
1: I'm going to have to leave it right there. Karamet writer Joshua Page, thank you.
0: Thank you for having us.
2: Thank you, Sasha.
1: Karamet Ryder is professor of criminology, law, and society at UC Irvine. Joshua Page is professor of sociology, law, and public affairs at the University of Minnesota. You've been listening to Against the Grain. I'm Sasha Lilly. Thanks so much for listening, and please tune in again next time.

0: to 2026 Talks, where we're following our democracy in historic times.
1: Hey, how are you?
2: Inflation has come down a little bit, but if those prices haven't come down, it's because of the tariffs, because tariffs have been put in place and essentially kept prices higher than they otherwise would have been.
0: Georgia Tech economics professor Tibor Buschetti says import taxes are raising the cost of school supplies. 25 states are suing the administration over the levies. Data from the Groundwork Collaborative finds an average new lunchbox now costs nearly $20, up a quarter in 2 years. President Donald Trump is putting new 50% tariffs on Canada, and Prime Minister Mark Carney says retaliatory levies will hit after Labor Day. Around 5% of Canadian exports will be taxed.

0: by the U.S., and Carney says his country will put tariffs on nearly $30 billion worth of goods. Even as consumers pay more, economic growth has slowed in the last year and a half. But while campaigning for the GOP in Ohio, Vice President J.D. Vance claimed U.S. factory construction is making a significant comeback.
1: Under President Trump's leadership, factory construction employment has exploded. We've added 83,000 factory construction jobs just since Inauguration Day.
0: According to the Center for Economic and Policy Research, factory construction and investment peaked under President Joe Biden because of the Inflation Reduction Act, the CHIPS Act, and the bipartisan infrastructure bill. Meanwhile, federal data shows factory construction spending is down more than a fifth from last year, while there are fewer manufacturing jobs now than when Trump returned to office. A new investigation from the nonprofit Right to Know found more than two dozen chemical industry lobbyists are running key parts of federal environmental and safety agencies despite pushback from people in farm country. And Stacey Malkin with the group points out the U.S. Supreme Court stripped people of the right to sue the maker of the weed killer Roundup if they get cancer after using the product. Malkin says the court and the executive branch are moving in the same direction.
2: While they're giving favors like new PFAS pesticides and dicambas and the glyphosate executive order, they're also making significant cuts to the government's capacity to conduct science for chemical assessment.
0: It's been 3.5 years since a Norfolk Southern train derailed in East Palestine, Ohio. There were no immediate injuries, but the spill put hydrogen chloride and phosgene into the air and leaked hazardous chemicals into the water. Jess Kennard lives in East Palestine and helped found the nonprofit Rail Watch. Kennard says in spite of inaction, people haven't given up on their demands for rail safety legislation.
3: Community voices lead to change, not only in the community, but it's grassroots to global. What happened in my community in East Palestine? We're changing the game with rail safety.
0: 2 months before the midterms, the U.S. Postal Service has released new restrictions on mail-in ballots. They're in line with a Trump executive order demanding states submit a list of eligible citizens before allowing absentee ballots. Federal courts have blocked that order, repeatedly ruling the White House can't interfere with voting. So the new Postal Service rule may not have any impact, but the administration and election watchdogs are headed to court. I'm Edwin J. Vieira for Pacifica Network and Public News Service. 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

0: 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It is 3 o'clock. Coming up next, this week's edition of Law and Disorder.
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2: Today on Law and Disorder, we mark the 10th anniversary of the passing of our friend and colleague, Michael Ratner. Michael was the co-founder of this program and the longtime president of the Center for Constitutional Rights. We'll revisit excerpts from a special two-hour program recorded to mark the publication of his biography, Moving the Bar, My Life as a Radical Lawyer. You'll hear reflections from attorneys Eleanor Stein, Richard Levy, Ray Brescia, David Cole, and Baha Azmi as they remember the lawyer, advocate, and visionary who helped shape movements for justice worldwide.
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4: I'm New York City attorney and author Michael Stephen Smith.
3: And I'm New York City attorney and activist Heidi Boghossian.
5: On January 4th, British Judge Baratzer made her decision on whether to extradite Julian Assange to the USA for trial under the Espionage Act. Julian is the Australian journalist and publisher of truth-telling WikiLeaks. He was headquartered in London when 10 years ago he blew the whistle on the U.S. Army's war crimes in Iraq. He released a video of an American helicopter shooting down 12 civilians, including children and two Reuters journalists. It went viral, totally embarrassing the United States. When Julian was first fingered, Michael knew that it was an important case. He got on a plane and flew over to London to offer to represent Julian. He was Julian's lawyer from that day on until the day he died. Michael knew that free journalism was at stake. Here's Julian Assange talking about Michael.
6: Michael started out his law career essentially as a liberal, believing in the rule of law and believing that the law was a means to obtain justice on average. But by the end of the 1960s, through experience in trying to apply the law to defend people, he had come to understand something that I've come to understand, which is the application of the law is primarily designed to ensure that existing power inequalities are reinforced. That is to keep private property in the hands of the wealthy and keep and privileges which are accumulated by establishments in their hands. And that is the primary purpose of law and the primary purpose of the judicial system. I think we should celebrate Michael, but also learn from the very positive example that Michael has set over more than 40 years of work.
7: I came to Columbia in 1966 to go to law school. And, you know, by the end of law school, I took an extra year, 1970, it was a completely transformed place, not completely, but certainly on its way. Partly as a result of what happened here in 1968 when the buildings were taken over, but partly because of what was sweeping the country. I mean, the Vietnam War, the sort of beginning of the tail end of Jim Crow in the South, that struggle had reached its apex. King was actually killed in 68. Kennedy was killed in 63, so it sort of bookended by that. And of course, Robert Kennedy was killed in 68 as well. So you start off at a university. I go to the law school, and at that point, I think it still classes 6 days a week. The year before, they had just abolished ties and jackets. It's almost all men, 300 men, maybe 15 women. The women's room was a closet. The men's room went the entire width of the building. So that's what the law school was. There wasn't one female teacher. There wasn't one African-American teacher, entirely white. And it was really looked at more as a feeding school for law firms that serve Wall Street and the business community of New York.
3: Now, we go to an interview that Michael Smith did with Michael Ratner's lifelong friend, attorney and climate law professor Eleanor Stein. She was a student and a comrade of Michael's at Columbia Law School in the mid-1960s.
5: Eleanor, you and Michael were at Columbia Law School together in that historically momentous year of 1968. I'm thinking about the late spring of 68. The students took over several of the buildings, barricaded themselves in. You were in one of those barricade buildings. Michael arrived on campus, got himself beat up. Take the story from there and how you got to be such close friends and work with Michael.
8: Great. Yes, I remember it vividly. And I know those days were an important part of Michael's formative years. And, you know, he had come to Columbia as an avid student, a brilliant student, the son of a privileged family. And by the time he left, he got a very different education, I think, than the one his family expected him to get at Columbia. In fact, different than he expected to get. So it's important to look at the context a little bit. 1968, a year of unparalleled revolution. The French workers had liberated the factories, a general strike. Mexican students were on strike, Japanese students, German students. And it was also the year when over 500,000 American military personnel were serving in Vietnam, and more than 14,000 Americans were killed in combat. And based on that figure, I'd say several hundred thousand Vietnamese were also killed in that year. So Michael got there while the students were in the buildings. He was there standing outside when the police took back the campus, arrested over 1,000 students. And he was pushed to the ground. He was injured. And all around him, he saw students being beaten by the police. And I think that that experience, just that moment, really was a revelatory moment for him. The law and his life in the law and his life, the life he had been groomed for by his family, were going to be changing profoundly. And he went on to dedicate his legal work to defending the most vulnerable, soon to international work, to working wherever the U.S. government was oppressing and subjugating people, overthrowing governments, jailing dissidents, stealing resources. And he became one of the great defenders of people around the world and was looked to by them. And I think that, to me, I see three threads that ran through the Columbia days and that really became central to the fabric of his entire life and work. I'd say, first, the fight against racism, which was a key demand at Columbia, to stop the building of a gym for students in one of Harlem's only parks. His resistance to U.S. military domination in the Third World. There was a defense research analysis institution on campus that was later ejected because of the struggles of the students. And maybe most fundamentally, his realization and determination to cast off his own privilege and throw his lot in with those who are fighting against their subjugation by our own government. So I see those as three red threads that really carried through for the rest of his life and underlay a lot of his work. You know, he was one of the greatest fighters of our generation, and I'm so glad that we get a chance to honor him and hold him up today thanks to your work.
5: Thank you, Eleanor. You have a part in his book that's about to come out, and actually by the time we play this show, it will be out. Moving the Bar, My Life as a Radical Lawyer. Eleanor Stein is in there. You two were dear friends starting in 1968 up until the time that Michael died. Do you have any final thoughts before we have to say goodbye?
8: Well, you know, Michael was an important part of my life for almost half a century, and I miss him terribly. He was the most generous friend you could imagine. I once had to ask him for $100 for a mutual friend, a comrade who was in trouble and needed help, was afraid to ask. And Michael gave me the money. And I said, Michael, how do you decide who to give money to? And he said, I give it to whoever asks.
5: That was Eleanor Stein talking about Michael Ratner at Columbia. We go next to the powerhouse attorney, Richard Levy. He worked with Michael and the CCR on a number of significant cases, which we are going to discuss with him. Attorney Richard Levy was a close friend of Michael Ratner's from the late 60s when they were active together in the National Lawyers Guild and in social movements of the time. You had a case with the leader of the Puerto Rican Socialist Party who was drafted into the army, and I wanted to ask you about that.
9: Well, that was a very interesting case and really sort of highlighted Michael's creativity and his broad knowledge. I mean, this was a case that was could have been a run-of-the-mill draft case, but two things happened that were very interesting about it, one of which was that this individual was a Puerto Rican national. He was born in Puerto Rico, and he was a leader, one of the leaders of the PASA, the Socialist Party, Puerto Rican Socialist Party in New York. And Michael was very, very involved in the whole anti-colonialist movement, and particularly regarding Puerto Rico. So when this guy, Jose, showed up at Whitehall Street, he refused the draft, but he not only refused the draft on the steps of Whitehall Street, the induction center, but he had 1,000 or so of his comrades come, and it was a grand demonstration. So when he was arrested, as he obviously would be, one of the claims that Michael raised and I raised with him was that this was a selective prosecution, which was kind of funny, right? Selective prosecution meaning that they picked someone out, you know, for some improper reasons. And this guy, of course, had stepped up and really asked himself virtually to be arrested to demonstrate his opposition to the Vietnam War. So we raised this selective prosecution claim in federal court, and we got a hearing out of it, and we dragged the case on. And also, because of the acute interest in the colonial issue in Puerto Rico, we raised a host of issues that Michael really came up with, because he was versed not only in U.S. law, but in international law. He was very well versed in international law. And so we challenged the prosecution on the grounds of violations of the Geneva Accords, which said you couldn't draft nationals of an occupied territory, which we regarded Puerto Rico as at the time. We raised claims of violations of the U.N. Charter and the U.S. Constitution and so on. But the breadth of the challenge was unique. And the case, of course, was pushed into so many complicated issues, including having the head of the Puerto Rican Socialist Party in Puerto Rico, Juan Mari Braz, come up and give an affidavit about the whole colonial nature of the occupation of Puerto Rico by the United States. It was a fabulous case, and the reason Michael did all those things was not because they were winnable claims. He did them because they highlighted the important social issues that the party was raising, that all these individuals who were fighting at that time very boldly for independence for Puerto Rico, these issues exemplified the claims that they were making about the interference of the U.S. government on that island. And so, you know, that really became the importance of the case, much more than the individual question of a draft dodger. But that was Michael. You know, that was Michael's, the breadth of his knowledge and the creativity. Just, he was remarkable that way, and of course, very brilliant.
5: I remember a meeting with Michael and you and several other people in your office years ago about the Manila Cemetery case, another case of colonialism. Tell our listeners about that cemetery case, please, and what happened in Israel.
9: Yeah, again, it was more than a symbolic case, really, although the symbolism was so, so deep. There was a very ancient cemetery in West Jerusalem, and it dated back probably to the 700s, but certainly it interred there were officials and officers and soldiers of the army of the Muslim leader Saladin. Since that time, which was in the 12th century, numbers of very, very prominent Muslim leaders in Palestine were interred in that cemetery. And the Israelis decided to allow the Wiesenthal Center to tear up that cemetery to build, ironically, a museum of tolerance on the site. It would have been laughable if it wasn't such a desecration of the cultural values of so many people who lived in that land and had so many ancestors who were buried at that site. So we prepared with Palestine Legal, with the assistance of Michael and the scholar Rashid Khalidi from Columbia University, a petition to the International Rapporteur for Palestine. And we challenged what was happening there, which was so devastating to people who cared about their culture and their religion and their history. We challenged this at UNESCO. We challenged it under the Universal Declaration of Human Rights. And again, we were unable to prevail, but it was a way to highlight the kinds of terrible things that Israel was doing to erase the memory and the history of the Palestinian people in that land. Again, it was Michael really focusing in on the people who were on the ground, who had been demonstrating, who had been organizing around these issues, and he was bringing the legal case that would highlight the issues so greatly. It's terrific in that way.
4: I wanted to ask you about a number of anti-racism cases that you were involved with Michael, and that's the firefighter case where New York City was discriminating against anybody but a white person getting a job as a firefighter. Can you talk about that, please?
9: Yeah, that was an outrageous situation that Michael brought us into. I did a lot of class action cases with him, and this was one of them. When he brought the case to me, 2-point-something percent of the firefighters in New York City were black. And the city was about 25% black at that time. And you have to know that the firefighting job is a very, very highly regarded and sought-after job. It's very well-paying. It has terrific benefits. And the guys who are in that job love it, absolutely love it. In fact, nationally, it's rated as one of the most satisfying jobs when they ask people, you know, how they feel about their work. Anyway, we brought a very broadly based class action against the New York City Fire Department. We had a very, very prejudicial exam thrown out and a number of very substantial obstacles to hiring knocked out along the way. And in addition, $100 million in damages were paid to applicants who over the previous years have been denied a fair opportunity to vie for those jobs because there was so much discrimination going on in the application. But again, it was Michael picking up on issues where groups were involved. This was the Vulcan Society, as well as the black community generally, but the Vulcan Society was a very old organization made up of a very small number of firefighters actually who made it into the department. But again, it was a community issue of great importance, I think, to the people of New York. I want to say one other thing about Michael Ratner, if I can. I'll take just a minute and say that for a guy with such brilliance and such creativity, and such prominence in so many ways, he was such a sweetheart. He was such a modest, self-effacing guy, person. You know, an absolutely great lawyer, but never took himself so seriously. He took his issues tremendously seriously, and the politics of the time and the people he was involved with, but not himself. And he was just a lovely, lovely man. He was a mentor to my children. And I guess people will talk about the other side of him, which was he had a tremendous sense of humor, and he was hilariously funny and very silly when he wanted to be. So working with him over close to 50 years was probably the highlight of my own legal career.
4: Richard Levy, thank you very much for being on Law and Disorder. And we look forward to getting your comments once you've had a chance to read Michael's book, Moving the Bar. You take it easy, Richard. Thank you again.
9: My pleasure, Michael.
3: Let's go now to hear directly from Michael Ratner about the Attica Uprising. Michael had just started working for the Center for Constitutional Rights, His first assignment was to go up to the prison to interview people about what happened during Governor Rockefeller's orchestrated massacre.
7: Now, after I clerked for Constance Baker Motley, the only woman black federal judge, I took a job at the Center for Constitutional Rights. Newly formed, came out of the Southern Civil Rights Movement, giants of the Civil Rights Movement, William Kunstler, Arthur Canoy, Morton Stavis, just giants. And they were the front lines, really, of the Civil Rights Movement and of defending what we're calling the revolution that happened in the 60s. And part of that included the Chicago 7 or 8 case, the one about the protest of the Democratic Convention. They had a whole section defending Vietnam War resistors, soldiers, and others. So it was an incredibly amazing place to be, tiny, a dozen of us there, maybe that, in a loft off like the worst porn district in New York, 42nd Street. Very, not a lot of money, but an exhilarating place to go. And despite where one could go at that point, coming off a clerkship and all that, I decided to go to the center because this is the kind of work I wanted to do. So I walk into the office, which isn't really, no one has separate offices. It's little dividers. It's linoleum floor. It's up a loft. And I'm there really literally 3 or 4 days. It's September 1971. And during that period, Bill Kunstler is up at Attica, where there has been a takeover of what's called D-Yard in the prison. And there's hundreds of prisoners who've taken over D-Yard. And Bill Kunstler is part of the negotiating committee to try and figure out with the state, or to negotiate how this is going to come to an end. Tom Wicker was there, the New York Times reporter, Herman de Badillo, a politician from New York, a prominent set of negotiators. And you have to also remember Attica. I don't remember the numbers, but thousands of prisoners, 90-some percent black and Latino. I think zero is the number of black or Latino guards, all white. So you're talking about, just deep, deep discrimination, both in the population as well as how it's being being guarded. And there were huge legitimate complaints. Attica looks like a medieval fortress, and it probably was like that inside. So there's the Attica prison has had this takeover, and as you said, there were many prison riots or rebellions is what we call Attica Rebellion, going on across the country and even in Canada and other places. And Bill's the negotiator, and then finally the negotiations really break down, most likely over the amnesty issue, but perhaps some other issues. One prison guard, as I recall, had been killed. I don't know the circumstances. In fact, no one was ever convicted of his murder in the end. But one prison guard was killed, and the state was run by Nelson Rockefeller, was the governor. We now call him the Butcher of Attica. I mean, he's dead, but I still call him that. And then on, I guess it's September 11th, actually, I think is the day, the same day as the coup in Chile 2 years later. And September 11th, could it be 9/11 also? It's conceivable. I think they were all then. I don't remember the exact day for Attica, but I think September 11th. They say that the negotiators can't go in any longer to negotiate with the prisoners and talk to them. And there's a picture of Bill walking out saying, I just fear the absolute worst.
10: Bill Kunstler
7: coming out. I say, I fear the absolute worst. And what happens, you see in film shot of the National Guard who have been called with their big guns to line the walls. You see them raising their fists and their guns, white power, white power. This is the people who were going to supposedly put down.
10: They actually start chanting white power.
7: Yeah, we're going to put down the Attica prison rebellion. And what happens is a massacre. They fire into, mostly arbitrarily, just into the yard, killing, I think it's 32 people and 9 guards, or I don't remember the exact numbers. But they also target some of the more political active people and kill them. So it's murder, straight murder.
5: That was Michael Ratner talking about the Attica prison uprising. We now go to the interview I did with David Cole, who started out as a young man at the Center for Constitutional Rights. He was a staff attorney there. He worked with Michael Ratner. He then went on to be a professor at Georgetown University Law Center. He's written 8 books. He's argued 3 cases before the Supreme Court. David Cole is presently the National Litigation Director at the American Civil Liberties Union. David Cole, welcome to Law and Disorder.
11: Thanks for having me.
5: David, let's talk about Michael Ratner's legacy. He's known most significantly for the Rasul versus Bush case. Could you please talk about that?
11: Well, Michael, I mean, I have to start by saying the last time I was on this show, Michael was one of the co-hosts. So it's a bittersweet to be doing this, but totally appropriate that you're celebrating him and his and the publication of his memoir. You know, Michael's legacy is really much broader than Rasul versus Bush. That was the case, the first case challenging the detention of enemy combatants at Guantanamo Bay, Cuba, at a time when pretty much everybody, myself included, thought it was hopeless to bring such a case. And indeed, Michael thought it was hopeless to bring such a case, but nonetheless felt like it was important to do as a matter of principle. He was really the motivating force behind the filing of the first lawsuit challenging that detention at Guantanamo Bay. And, you know, they lost in the district court. They lost in the Court of Appeals unanimously. Lo and behold, they prevailed in the Supreme Court of the United States, to the surprise of, you know, I think everybody. What that did was it brought lawyers and judicial oversight to Guantanamo Bay and created for the first time real pressure on the Bush administration to clean up its act and in fact to release many of the people at Guantanamo. When Guantanamo at its height had 775 people detained there, but by the time Bush had left office, he had ordered the release of over 500 of those detainees. None of that would have happened without Rasul versus Bush.
5: David Cole, suing powerful people was something that Michael did often. He sued Ronald Reagan, Bill Clinton, Bush Sr. He took on generals. He used the Alien Tort Statute. Could you reflect on that, please?
11: I think he was always someone who was number one, out for the underdog, and number two, skeptical of power and its abuse, and number three, committed to seeking to challenge the abuse of power, whether it was, you know, an abuse by Ronald Reagan in funding the Contras in Nicaragua, or whether it was Clinton in authorizing a war without congressional authorization, or whether it was suing foreign dictators under the Alien Tort Claims Act. Michael was willing to bring these suits, again, in many instances, without much hope of prevailing, but with an eye towards the critical importance of standing up to power and of bringing attention to bear on the violations, so that if the courts didn't do anything about it, maybe the political process would. I don't think Michael, you know, sort of, I don't think he sort of had some, I know he did not have some view that the courts will save us, but he saw the courts as part of a system that was designed to constrain power, but would only do that if people step up, take initiative, and use the levers that the system provides to do, you know, the unthinkable, to challenge the most powerful, and to bring attention to their wrongdoings.
5: Could you talk about Michael's inspiring young lawyers, please?
11: Yeah, well, I mean, I think in many respects that is really Michael's living legacy. Are the probably hundreds of lawyers who came to be excited by the law and by the possibility of using the law to advance justice by working with Michael. Probably the biggest single case that had that effect was a case he handled when he was at the Center for Constitutional Rights, but also teaching at Yale Law School, teaching a clinic, a human rights clinic, along with Harold Coe, a professor there. This was a time when Haitian refugees were being picked up on the seas and being brought to Guantanamo, long before Guantanamo was a place for you know, for enemy combatants. It was a holding place for Haitian refugees because the government didn't want to bring the Haitian refugees who they essentially rescued, you know, on the high seas, didn't want to bring them to the United States because if they were worried that if they brought them to the United States, they'd get some rights protections that they wouldn't otherwise have, and it would be harder to sort of get them back to Haiti. And so they brought them to Guantanamo, and Michael and Harold and about 100 students at Yale Law School ultimately worked on a case that established that, in fact, the courts do have jurisdiction over what goes on at Guantanamo, even though it's not on U.S. soil, it's on Cuban soil formally, and ultimately led to the release of many of the people on that island. So the students at Yale Law School who worked with Michael on that case are a who's who of civil rights, civil liberties, and human rights lawyers today in the federal government, in NGOs, doing public defender work, doing impact litigation, and you know, and I think if you talk to almost any of them, they will say that it was that experience that really transformed them in their views of what you could do with law and what you should do with law. And I know that personally because that was true for me. I came to the Center for Constitutional Rights in the summer of 1982 as a young law student. I had come to the center with the hopes of working on women's rights work with a lawyer named Rhonda Copeland, who had come to Yale Law School and had talked about some of her work. And I was very taken by the work that she was doing. And so I applied to work there over the summer. I got a job to work there over the summer. In between the time that I got that job and I showed up for my first day of work, Rhonda left the Center for Constitutional Rights and became a professor at CUNY Law School. She now too has passed away, sadly, but she was a fantastic lawyer and fantastic professor. There were no women's rights lawyers at the ACLU at that time in Rhonda's absence. They hadn't yet selected someone to take her place. And so it fell to me to work with this guy named Michael Ratner on cases challenging U.S. intervention in Central America, a whole bunch of cases challenging U.S. intervention in Central America. And it wasn't something I was particularly interested in. I was interested in women's rights. But I agreed to do it because there wasn't anything else to do. And it was the best move I ever made. Michael was such a fantastic person to work with because he was totally engaged in the work, had incredible ideas for lawsuits. He thought up the Guantanamo lawsuits, both the Haitian case and the case involving the detainees at Guantanamo in the war on terror. But he also had this absence of kind of ego and control that would allow him to allow those who worked with him to really take a lot of responsibility. So he, you know, brought me into cases and then didn't just have me, you know, read deposition transcripts and do some research and summarize this and summarize that, but he would have me, you know, write this section of the brief and ultimately write the briefs and argue the cases. And even though they were cases that he thought up, that they were really his brainchild, he was willing to have other people stand up and take the credit. And as a mentor, that's just an incredible gift because it means that, you know, when you're a mentee, you are being given not only guidance, but also the opportunity to step up and to take action. And, you know, I ultimately clerked for a year, but I went back to the center because of Michael. When I went back to the center, he was actually going on a sabbatical. They had sabbaticals in those days at the Center for Constitutional Rights. And he said he's going to be off for 4 to 6 months. I can't remember. And he said to me, David, here's my entire docket. Take my docket. You can have my cases. Do them while I'm on sabbatical. And of course, you know, as you know, knowing Michael, he didn't go anywhere on the sabbatical. He was right there. He was still totally involved. Whenever I had a question, whenever I had a, you know, brief to write, he would review it. He would engage with me. But he just gave the cases to me. There are very few lawyers in this country that would do something like that. And I thank Michael for my you know, entire career. I've now been a lawyer for 40 years, and I wouldn't have been the kind of lawyer I am without him.
5: David Cole, thank you so much for your remembrance of Michael Ratner, and every success to you. The island offshore prison camp in a corner of Cuba that the U.S. is still running. After 9/11, Muslims were brought there from all around the world, held incommunicado, tortured, and refused the right to a lawyer or to appear before a judge, let alone get a trial. Michael organized a team of 600 lawyers from around the country, law firms big and small, left and right, but they all agreed that this was an atrocity that had to be stopped.
12: Today, war, torture, disappearances, murder surround us like plagues.
5: Let's hear what a former prisoner says about Guantanamo.
13: My name is Jamal Amzian. I was picked up in Pakistan and handed over to the U.S., imprisoned, tortured, and held for about 12 years in Guantanamo without trial. Michael and CCR were among the few lawyers who cared that we had suffered this fate and fought for our freedom. It's a shame that I did not have the chance to meet Michael, but I know that he was behind the amazing work that was done, and because of it, I am a free man today.
12: At first, when CCR began, we were the lonely warriors taking on the Bush administration at Guantanamo. Now we are many. Now we, just on Guantanamo alone, are over 600 lawyers, most from major firms of every political stripe. These lawyers have an understanding of what is at stake, liberty itself.
3: That was Michael Ratner talking about Guantanamo. But it wasn't the first time that Michael Ratner litigated over Gitmo. In the 1980s, he worked to free Haitian refugees that were being held there.
5: We next hear from law professor and attorney Ray Brescia, whom I interviewed, talking about his being a student of Michael's at the Human Rights Clinic at Yale Law School. Ray is a professor at Albany Law School. He was a clinical law student with Michael Ratner at Yale 30 years ago. Ray has written the book, The Future of Change, How Technology Shapes Social Relations. He's working on another book called Crisis Lawyering. Ray is an example of the kind of person that was inspired by Michael and went on to do such good human rights work. Attorney Ray Brescia, welcome to Law and Disorder.
14: It's good to be here.
5: We're very glad to have you for this special edition to talk about Michael Ratner. You and Michael were at Yale together around 30 years ago. You were a student in the 90s. Michael was teaching up there. Talk about what the both of you were doing and how you met.
14: Sure. Yes, you've got that right. Michael was teaching at Yale, and I think much to his amusement, you know, he was a lawyer for the Sandinistas, and there he was at Yale Law School teaching Yale law students. But the way I met him, actually, was that he was teaching a clinic at the law school. He had just started. It was a new clinic on international human rights, and the clinic was sort of the hot new thing at the law school, and all the cool kids were doing it. And I didn't get into the clinic, perhaps because all the cool kids were doing it. The friend of mine and I, who also did not get into the clinic, we sort of knew a little bit about Michael's background, and we said, you know what, he might let us do some work with him on the side. And so the two of us walked into his makeshift adjunct office at the law school and sort of threw ourselves at his mercy and said, you know, we'll do anything you want. We're not formally in the clinic, but we'll still work with you if you'll have us. And I think he sort of appreciated that and thought it was funny. I think he felt a little bit like a fish out of water at Yale, and he got the sense that so did we. And so we started working together and just sort of doing things on the side for him and worked on projects around trade authority. We were investigating a case against a Guatemalan judge
5: who you served legal papers on at Harvard. That's a terrific story. Please share it with our audience.
15: Sure. So when we were at the law school and looking for different human rights cases to bring, Michael became aware that Hector Gramajo, who was a general in the Guatemalan military during the Civil War in Guatemala, and was in charge of the Guatemalan highlands, which had, at the time of the Civil War, had seen hundreds of thousands of deaths, and many people likened the military campaign in the highlands to genocide because it targeted the indigenous population there. We brought a case against him under the Alien Tort Claim statute, which allows you to bring a case against somebody who's a president in the United States for international human rights violations. And Michael had learned that Gramajo, in an effort to sort of burnish his resume and get him, prepare him for a run for the presidency in Guatemala, got admitted into the Harvard Kennedy School. And we learned that he was going to graduate from the school and march, as one does to get one's degree on graduation day. And we sort of ruined what I'm sure was Mr. Gramajo, one of the high points of his career, getting his degree from Harvard. We ruined that by serving him with a federal complaint as he was, in full regalia and walking, in procession. Michael, it's this kind of thing that Michael really enjoyed and loved that we were able to serve him personally like that.
5: Before Guantanamo became the offshore prison island that America used to torture and detain Muslims, but there was a first chapter in Guantanamo. Can you tell that story, please?
15: Yeah, that's right. So before Guantanamo became this prison for Muslims caught up in the so-called war on terror, it was used for Haitian immigrants, particularly those who were identified as being HIV positive. And so during the first Bush administration, George Herbert Walker Bush, there was a coup in Haiti, and the democratically elected president, Jean-Bertrand Aristide, was deposed in September of 1991. And then, there was a campaign of terror there, and people started to flee, and many of them taken to boats. And the U.S. government picked up tens of thousands of these migrants. Many of them were sent back to Haiti, and some of them were allowed to apply for asylum. But then there was this limbo created for people who were identified as being HIV positive, and they were held in a makeshift camp on Guantanamo. Remember the old TV show MASH? People were living in these military tents on the island, and some of them were very sick, and some of them lived there for years as the litigation played out. Ultimately, the federal government agreed that it could not care for people with HIV positive who were HIV positive in these camps. Federal District Court Judge Sterling Johnson ordered that the U.S. bring these Haitians to the United States. Many of them became, active members of their communities. I represented someone for many years in her application for, ultimately, her application for asylum, which she was able to secure. And her children, some of them served in the U.S. military. This was a story that Michael saw very early on. Many people thought that there was no chance of success. A case had been lost in Florida challenging the whole system. We focused on Guantanamo and ultimately prevailed.
5: Quite a story about Michael, a really creative and courageous attorney. I just wanted to ask you very briefly, you've in the process of writing a book called Crisis Lawyering, and you say Michael is the epitome of a crisis lawyer. In just a couple of sentences, can you tell us why do you denominate Michael Ratner as a crisis lawyer?
15: Well,
16: he always ran into the fire to save others.
5: Ray, when the book comes out in February, we'll have you back on to talk about it. Very grateful for giving us the time to be on this special edition of Law and Disorder to talk about Michael's book, Moving the Bar, My Life as a Radical Lawyer. We go next to hear part of a talk that Michael gave on torture. He got to know the Algerian journalist André Alleg, who was tortured by the French because of his support for the Algerian independence movement.
12: Over the last few years, I've become acquainted with a man named André Alleg. André Alleg is a French Algerian in his 80s who was water tortured, or as this administration says, waterboarded by the French. Here is how André Alleg described his water torture, a practice that goes back to the Inquisition. The rag was soaked rapidly. Water flowed everywhere, in my mouth, in my nose, all over my face. I tried, by contracting my throat, to take in as little water as possible and to resist suffocation by keeping air in my lungs as long as I could. But I couldn't hold on for more than a few minutes. I had the impression of drowning, and a terrible agony, that of death itself, took possession of me. Think about Henri Alleg when you hear the CIA talk about enhanced interrogation techniques. Or think about a terrible agony, that of death itself taking over you when you hear our new Attorney General refuse to condemn waterboarding. Or when you hear that some of our Democratic leaders were briefed and made not a peep of objection. Let there be no doubt, the Bush administration tortures, it disappears people, it holds people forever in offshore penal colonies like Guantanamo, it renders them to be tortured in other countries. This is what was done to CCR's client, Maher Arar, who was rendered to Syria for torture. And sadly, a majority of our Congress, our courts, and our media have given Bush a free hand, and in fact worse, have been the handmaidens of the torture and detention program. But it has not been given a free hand by the Center for Constitutional Rights. It has not been given a free hand by the nation. It has not been given a free hand by Jeremy or Naomi. Today, we're in the midst of a pitched battle to put this country back, at least ostensibly, on the page of fundamental rights and moral decency. The battle is difficult, and the road is long and hard. On occasion, I get pessimistic. Sometimes I and my colleagues feel like Sisyphus. Twice, not just once, twice, we pushed the rock up the hill and won rights for Guantanamo detainees in the Supreme Court. And twice, the rock was rolled back down by Congress over those rights. So we pushed it back up again. 5 days ago, we were in the Supreme Court for the third time. It was difficult, more difficult than before, because the justices had changed. Four are antediluvians, lost forever to humanity. But before I get us all depressed, we've had our victories. We've gotten lawyers to Guantanamo, stopped the most overt torture, and freed half of the Guantanamo detainees, over 300. We have gotten Maher Arar out of Syria. Canada has apologized for his torture, given him a substantial recovery in Canadian dollars, which is no embarrassment anymore. They said he was an innocent man, but he remains on the U.S. terror list. We have slowed, but not yet stopped, a remarkable grab for authoritarian power.
3: Wolfgang Kalik is a German attorney that Michael made friends with and then worked with. Together, they set up the European Center for Constitutional and Human Rights. Michael served as chairperson of the board. We hear next from Wolfgang Kalik, who spoke at Michael's memorial service.
17: Good evening, everybody. My name is Wolfgang Kalik. I'm from Berlin. I'm heading the European Center for Constitutional and Human Rights, an organization co-founded by Michael. Michael was an internationalist in the best sense of the word. That meant for him, in the first place, to combat the use and the abuse of power of U.S. actors in and very often outside the U.S. And there was and there is no shortage of work for him and all the others in the same struggle, many of us here today. Vietnam, Nicaragua, Haiti, and during the last 15 years, Afghanistan and Iraq. In this struggle, the two of us met, fighting against forced disappearance and torture of terrorism suspects. Together with Peter Weiss and CCR, we filed criminal complaints against Donald Rumsfeld and others in Germany 2004, 2006, and later in other European countries. And we did this against the very advice of established human rights lawyers who feared that the use of universal jurisdiction laws against these powerful actors would result in a terrible defeat and a backlash of the law. Michael always had a very relaxed response to that. If these laws cannot be applied against the powerful, what are they made for? Moreover, it was one thing to challenge

0: And he was present, and I mean present in the very sense of the word, from the first moment when we founded the organization during the critical first years until last summer. He never missed a single session of our board, which he shared. But he was never, ever one of these leftist ego star lawyers. Instead, he was always willing to share his experience, open and honest, never claiming a special role for himself. And he had this kind of revolutionary patience and modesty. And it's fair to say that we could learn a lot from him in this regard. Our transnational community of radical political lawyers has lost one of its most central characters. But I lost more. I lost a great friend. In my last encounter with him, he told me that he had always loved to come to Berlin, but he did not talk about litigation and the more or less exciting meetings of our board. He meant the parties and exhibitions at our office. We will miss him. Thank you.
1: Attorney Bahir Azmi is the Director of Litigation at the Center for Constitutional Rights. He was formerly a law professor at Seton Hall Law School, where he directed their human rights clinic. He has worked at the CCR for many years, going back to the time when Michael Ratner was the organization's president. So they overlapped and worked together. He's an expert in the law of discrimination, Guantanamo, Muslim profiling, torture, and war crimes. Bahir Azmi, good to have you with us on this special show about your friend and colleague, Michael Ratner. You and Michael overlapped at the CCR. When you came, he was still there as the president. What did you work with him on?
2: Worked with him on a myriad cases. I mean, we all know how peripatetic and active Michael was. He always wanted to be on the front lines and was pushing us to bring cases on behalf of the Occupy protesters, pipeline protesters, et cetera. And we specifically worked on a case challenging the procedures, the military procedures for the Chelsea Manning Military Commission, highlighting the torture she suffered and the heroic role she played in publicizing the grotesque human rights violations revealed by Assange, and also representing Assange insofar as we're trying to resist his extradition to the United States under the odious Espionage Act.
3: Can you recall some of the high points of your collaboration with Michael?
2: Yeah, there were a lot big and small, sort of classic and concrete, and others that were, you know, more subtle. Among the big ones, I think, were the dramatic victory in the Boumediene case in 2008 that ensured that Guantanamo detainees would have constitutional rights. And thereafter, collaborating with him and having his support on a range of Guantanamo cases on behalf of some of our clients who were tortured, dying from hunger striking in protest of their detention, and a range of Guantanamo work, in addition to the Assange work and the Chelsea Manning work I mentioned. But also, I think, you know, what really stands out for me is Michael's, like, unflailing enthusiasm and support for the work we were doing. He would have this almost childlike awe around the cases we were bringing, as if he weren't already one of the most accomplished and radical human rights lawyers in American history. He would just, you know, put his hand over his open mouth and say, amazing. That level of support and his just persistent push to support young lawyers and young activists was really remarkable to me, and a real sort of pleasure to be around as we developed not only cases, but programs like at Palestine Legal and the European Center for Constitutional and Human Rights, and building up the Bertha

0: Justice Network, which was designed to build 1,000 young radical lawyers in the model of Michael Ratner. Those collaborations, I think, will stay with me the longest.
1: Attorney Bahir Azmi, you're the director of litigation at the Center for Constitutional Rights. You stepped into some big shoes. Michael had held that position previously, a long way back, actually. But you've certainly filled up those shoes. We're so grateful to have you on Law & Disorder to talk about Michael's legacy. And we wish you every success in the coming year.
0: Thank you, Michael and Heidi. I'm so glad you're doing this and remembering one of the leading human rights advocates in our lifetime and a personal hero to me. Thank you.
2: If you have any comments or questions about this segment or any others, please visit us at lawanddisorder.org.
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0: Welcome to the Project Censored Radio Show on Pacifica Radio. I am your co-host, Eleanor Goldfield, along with Mickey Huff. And this week, we circle back to a program that first aired in April of this year titled Muckrakers and Media Freedom, celebrating the Izzy Award.
1: First up, we have documentary filmmaker Abby Martin of Empire Files, who is sharing the Izzy Award this year for her documentary Earth's Greatest Enemy, about how the Pentagon is the world's greatest polluter and why we must all act to reverse the global damage caused by U.S. military. Next up, Izzy Judge Professor Victor Picard joins me to discuss the state of our free press, the challenges journalists face from the current administration, and how independent media can light the way to a more informed and just world. Stay tuned for an hour on IzzyFest 2026 and a celebration of independent media. Political ties, habitualized alibi skies, another guy's democracy, politics, and the apocalypse. Got the skies looking ominous. Welcome to the Project Censored Show on Pacifica Radio. I'm Mickey Huff with Eleanor Goldfield. Today on the program, we are honored to welcome back to the show Abby Martin, EmpireFiles.tv. And Abby Martin is also sharing this year's 18th annual Izzy Award from the Park Center of Independent Media. Abby Martin's latest work is titled Earth's Greatest Enemy. It is a documentary about the Pentagon being the world's largest producer, and this is the work for which Abby is being honored at the Izzy's this year on April 22nd. Abby Martin has a long history of being an independent muckraking journalist, has been involved with many projects from Media Roots, has worked with us a long time ago, briefly at Project Censored, where we had the honor of meeting Abby before she went off to RT and created her own program called Breaking the Set, which was an extraordinary program that in many ways sort of took the mission of what we do at the project and highlighted stories that people really need to know about from the independent press, but the corporate media ritually ignored or distorted. Abby broke away from RT and started Empire Files with Mike Prysner a number of years ago and has done a couple of fantastic films, including Gaza Fights for Freedom. Abby also generously worked with us on the Project Censored documentary United States of Distraction, Fighting the Fake News Invasion. Her latest film, again, is Earth's Greatest Enemy. And Abby, you have been on what's turning into a world tour, not just crisscrossing the country, but you've been all over showing this truly grassroots funded independent film. Abby Martin, welcome back to the Project Censored Show.
2: Thank you so much, Mickey. It is a true honor to be back with the fan.
1: So, Abby, let's get into this. You, a number of years ago, of course, this is a story that goes way back, a couple of Project Censored stories going back to the 1990s highlighted how the U.S. military empire and the Pentagon in particular were among the world's greatest polluters and now the greatest polluters. But it's a topic that didn't get much attention, and you've been screening the film all over, but talk to us a little bit about how you got started with the film and what the genesis of it is, and maybe thread some parts to it, because it's a very, very powerful story that you tell with various subcomponents that all tie together by the end of the film.
2: Mm-hmm. It is a very comprehensive story. It covers about 20 different topics that we try to interweave to really show this overarching meta-narrative about the U.S. military imposing and enforcing global capitalism at the barrel of a nuclear-armed gun. And it's holding the world hostage. You know, going back to Project Censored's original reporting on the Pentagon basically omitting its own military emissions from these global climate treaties. Project Censored also reported on Barry Sanders' original book, The Green Zone, which kind of synthesized this data 20 years ago. So Mike Prysner, my partner, and I in the Empire Files, we wanted to take on the totality of this problem, not just the lacking of data when it comes to actual military emissions, but the comprehensive nature of this problem, which is the cumulative total of legacy contamination when it comes to Agent Orange, nuclear radiation, and the continuous, right, nuclear testing that's going to be done at the next gen nuclear weapons. And then, of course, the military emissions. All we know is what the oil purchases are on paper. And you extrapolate that out, it becomes completely unquantifiable when it comes to the actual life cycle and the application of the weaponry. And then, of course, the maintenance of a global military empire and just the arsenal alone without any application of the weaponry becomes completely insane, Mickey, and the amount of pollution and toxic dumping just to maintain this useless machinery for these pointless patrols 24/7.
1: There's some disturbing footage for sure of these kinds of things happening, sprinkled with, of course, a dark sense of humor for coping, because you really are in the middle of the military monster, the machine, and you literally went into the belly of the beast. You were going to contract, defense contractor, war contractor conventions. You were trying to talk to people at the Pentagon. You were literally chasing people around, wondering why they didn't seem to have time to ask questions when they were standing idly by moments earlier. once they found out what you were maybe asking and they're trying to figure out, is this political? pretty amazing. But explain to some folks here, explain that just the fact that you were actually able to make this movie, but it's like impenetrable, like even getting information and trying to talk to people and find out what's going on. It's extraordinary that you were able to get the information you did.
2: Well, yeah, there's two kind of dueling narratives. One of them is that the military is this overarching, ubiquitous evil that it's a shield, right? No one answers questions. It's this hive mind. We need the oil. We need the minerals. Don't talk to me. But then there's this other kind of contradictory aspect of just how stupid it is and how easily it is to penetrate the force. So they don't Google me. You know, I'm able to get into these weapons contractor conferences. I'm able to get on the RIMPAC warship in the middle of the Pacific Ocean because it really is kind of the stupidity of evil, like the banality of evil. I mean, these people just really have no idea what's going on. In some cases, they've never even questioned their own role in this thing. You know, I'm talking to one woman at a weapons contractor conference who's standing next to this massive drone. And she's just like, this sounds political. This documentary that you're doing sounds political. And I'm like, you sell bombs. Like, that's as political as it gets, lady. So I think the whole documentary, it's trying to basically do something that's so counterintuitive in the system that we live in, Mickey, which is, you know, I mean, it is so difficult to cover subjects like this and get institutional funding for it or get celebrity backing for it because it is so taboo. The military is so worshipped in our culture. It underpins the myth of American society, American exceptionalism, the benevolent empire. So if you dare question the premise of what the U.S. military is used for, how it's actually used to enforce this unsustainable, uninhabitable fossil fuel infrastructure that's killing every single person on the planet, right? That's taking everything that we know and love and robbing us blind. That's unacceptable. So it's been a huge grassroots endeavor to try to tell this story in an investigative fashion, again, counterintuitive to the way media is consumed and portrayed. So it's been a huge task, a gargantuan one, but I think it is so necessary right now because it's the most important issue of our time, Mickey, and it continues to get even more existential as we see Trump as the true face of the American empire now.
1: And they're calling for $1.5 trillion for a military budget for next year. And, you know, Abby, when telling the story, you wove together so many important components of just how U.S. militarism affects all life on Earth, right? Not just humans. You spent time looking at literally the ecosystem, the environment, animals, marine life. You walked on the glaciers with Dar Jamal, that extraordinary part where you were there. And then you said that the landowners, the people that like owned the glacier or something, were like you said they're throwing a party on its carcass. I mean, it's just interesting because we often don't think about things in that frame, yet it was a very obvious and accurate reporting of what exactly was happening right beside you. When you see how obvious this kind of destructiveness is, you can't not see it. Yet so many people spend so much time not wanting to see it in the first place. And I think that the significance of how you connected the dots and you like you tied it from, you know, everywhere from Okinawa to Cop City, right? And of course, Gaza. Mm-hmm. So there's so many dots to connect here. Maybe we can talk a little bit about some of those and people get the idea. And certainly we want people to get out and see your film.
2: Absolutely. I mean, that's what we've always done with Empire Files, being basically educated through Project Censored with critical media literacy. We wanted to provide a holistic and systemic framework of understanding of how we got here and how it actually impacts every single person on this planet. You know, you can start with the obvious notion that pollution has no borders. I mean, look at what we're doing in Iran today. The intentional targeting of oil depots, the systematic destruction of infrastructure. This is a carbon intensive, concrete is one of the most carbon intensive materials on Earth. The intentional just pulverization of miles long, densely populated civil infrastructure, and then rebuilding it, right? All of these people are going to profit on this. So Look, as an environmentalist my whole life, Mickey, this has always been such an obvious notion to me that the wanton destruction of the planet, the ecocidal nature that is a consequence of unfettered U.S. imperialism. But I think as we've all been watching the Gaza genocide in 4K, we've seen it real time. We see the ecocide happening. We see that the million olive trees just completely obliterated. What is that going to do in this once biodiverse, rich wetland that Gaza once was? So, of course, that juxtaposed with the destruction in Iran, the black rain, the acid rain, this is going to affect the entire planet for generations. So this movie is hit at the perfect time. And again, weaving together what used to seem like these disparate issues, right, that have been so abstracted from us, intentionally so obfuscated by the corporate media. This is the full intent, to keep us siloed, to keep us in our lanes, to keep us thinking that if we're environmentalists, and if our passion is whales, then, well, that's just not, we don't have time for this, right? Not understanding that if you're passionate about marine life, then you have to be an anti-imperialist because they're killing the whales too. That's what sonar does. So Cop City directly impacted in terms of the increased militarization of the police, because when you're looking at the system as a for-profit corporation that continues to have to grow, it necessitates growth on a finite planet. Infinite growth is necessitated. Well, what does that mean? That means you need to just continue to dump your military surplus equipment in the hands of the Taliban and ISIS or in local police forces across the U.S. And what's that going to do when you give MRAPs and LRADs to Alabama police? They're going to start killing people and executing people in the street. That's what we see with ICE, with DHS, these institutions that didn't even exist 20 years ago, Mickey. So again, it's just the complete increase, the need to continue to grow, even though you withdraw from places like Afghanistan. The budget continues to go up. So this is killing service members, because the maintenance of just the arsenal alone, the maintenance of 800 to 1,000 military bases around the world, the amount of oil that's being dumped, the securing of those routes, right? The fossil fuel arteries in the Middle East. That's why Israel is subsidized by the U.S. So every single issue that we look at in the world today is a direct result, right? It directly correlates to this gargantuan beast, the elephant in the room that we refuse to address. Because like Barry Sanders says in the film, this excellent philosopher, he says, see what you see. Don't be duped. See what's right in front of your face. They are hiding the reality that we are children of a military empire that's parasitically sucking our life force and draining every last drop of this country, right? Every single cent of our labor is going into an extractive industry. It's a death and destruction spiral, and it needs to be stopped, Mickey.
1: So, Abby Martin, we will get to some of the things we can do about that and some of the prescriptions we have a little bit in our conversation. But one of the things that just came to mind when you were, you know, pointing out some of these issues and these connections is that a lot of us, you know, we try to do what we can. We try to recycle. We go to paper straws. We try to do renewable things, right? And a lot of this has been heaped off as individual responsibilities. And I'm not suggesting that individuals don't have agency and, you know, shouldn't be part of a solution. But the reality is that you and I are doing a lot less of this, a lot less of the polluting and soiling and destroying of the world versus the fossil fuel companies, versus the militarization, not just in the United States, but across the world. And that's such a lopsided presentation that corporate media, I mean, they always push it back on it too much. It's the consumers and you can do this. And if you just, you know, recycle your cans, everything is cool. The reality is, in fact, very, very different. And I think that that's a pretty good point that you've made on some of the talks you've done around the screening.
2: Absolutely. I mean, the onus has been on the consumer. This is capitalism. They have sold our struggles back to us. It's a hoax. It's always been a marketing hoax. We know that the recycling scam came from essentially Coca-Cola and like soda companies. I mean, this is the plastic bottle industry. This is insane, right? That we bought into it for so long. I mean, we were hoodwinked by neoliberalism. And now I think there's a moment where it's all been exposed as the hollow, bankrupt institution that does nothing for our material reality, that's obfuscating us from the real perpetrators of these environmental crimes. Mickey, who is enforcing this? The fossil fuel industry has an army. It's the U.S. military. So I go back to this idea of individual responsibility my whole life. obsessive, you know, I hyperventilate when I see single use styrofoam and plastic bags. The fact that these things are even legal still, that they're allowed, right? That they don't even biodegrade. I mean, this is not our fault. This is not our fault. We have to get back to the mindset that we can only do so much as individuals, right? And we do what we can with whatever capacity we have. I'm a militant composter. I'm not going to stop doing that. There's not a grain of rice that leaves my house if it's not in those little green bags. But what is that going to do? It's not going to make a dent at the end of the day if my government is blowing up a mountain in Okinawa and landfilling a beautiful blue coral reef just to make money. Right? They're killing everything just for profit, for short-term profit, so Jeff Bezos can have another yacht. So this is the collective insanity that we've accepted as normal, Mickey. And this is another important thing about the documentary. It's a status quo time capsule. This was pre-Trump. This was when we were at brunch. This is why it's so important to watch this documentary and understand this. We're not going back to this. The status quo is death still. And so we need to wake up to what incubated Trump, to what precipitated Trump, because this is the inevitability of this system.
1: I'd like to remind our listeners and viewers who are tuned to the Project Censored Show on Pacific Radio. I'm Mickey Helf with Eleanor Goldfield. In this segment, I'm speaking with independent journalist and documentary filmmaker Abby Martin of Empire Files. Abby Martin and Empire Files have been recognized by this year's Izzy Award Committee. Abby Martin will be receiving and sharing with two other amazing independent journalists and outlets this year the 18th annual Izzy Award for her work on the film Earth's Greatest Enemy. And we've been talking about that film today. Abby Martin, you mentioned before the break that this predates Trump, predates the current Trump administration. But we can go back even further if you want to go back a century to Smedley Butler, right? The one of the most decorated Marines in U.S. history that called himself a gangster for capitalism, that basically said his job was to invade Latin American countries and make them safe for investment, for banks to take over plantations and fruits and take over natural resources, right? He wrote a whole pamphlet on that called War is a Racket in 1935. You go after that, you know, the very beginnings of the CIA very quickly began overthrowing places like Iran. Well, that's in the news. Guatemala, right? And Iran specifically was about for control of petroleum for what became British Petroleum, for God's sake. I mean, and then that leads up to the blowback of the Islamic Revolution of 1979 that we've been dealing with ever since. After killing, you know, having a million people die in the Iran-Iraq War where the U.S. funded both sides, history matters and this background matters. And just like Americans can't seem to find places like Iran on a map until you bomb it, they don't really know the history of it either. And corporate media don't want to give the history and the context because it might humanize some of the people involved or it might villainize the actual perpetrators of the violence that has created and perpetuated this. So maybe let's jump in on that narrative, especially because let's remember that it was Israel that was launching the attacks and the U.S. launching attacks, you know, on the heels of what's been going on in Gaza since October 7, 2023. But of course, that goes back all the way to, you know, 1948. So history does matter. Let's jump in here on a point of that narrative, on that timeline.
2: Yeah, I mean, look, we had a huge history section in the film that incorporated Smedley Butler, how we got to this permanent war economy, you know, basically on the ruins of World War II while Europe was a wasteland. The U.S. basically concentrated all the military power and decided to produce it all here, and we became basically the home of all of these defense contractors who made a racket, made a killing off of killing. So there's a really important, and it goes back even further, of course. I mean, the first extraterritorial military bases were always to secure fur, mining, oil, and coal. So this has always been a priority of national security, fossil fuel, right? And it's necessitated the expanse and continued growth of the military. In terms of the history of Iran, I mean, this is such a crucial historical cumulative narrative that we need to really take into account here, because people have asked me today, what is the point? Well, why is the U.S. doing this? If they weren't dragged into this war by Israel, what is the U.S. gaining from going to war with Iran? Well, one need to just look at the 70-year attempt to completely destroy the state. because of the pillaging and plundering of their oil reserves. This is a country that has the third largest oil reserves in the world. We're coming off the heels of blackbagging a sovereign leader from a country with the first largest oil reserves in the world, Venezuela. So as you mentioned, this was explicitly laid bare 70 years ago with Mohammad Mossadegh. He wasn't even a leftist. He was just an independent, unaligned leader who wanted to nationalize his oil supply. And that was completely forbidden for U.S. hegemony. And so, of course, one of many coups taking place at that time to overthrow him. And of course, again, backing this brutal dictatorship that was a torture regime. And the only reason the hostage crisis happened is because Iranians thought the U.S. was going to do it again when they had a revolution. So all of these things don't happen in a vacuum, you know? And then, of course, the Iran-Iraq war, looking at who the U.S. backed, this bloody, brutal war that took a million lives. Right. We knew what Saddam Hussein was doing. And of course, we overthrew Saddam Hussein. The sanctions, asphyxiating, suffocating sanctions regime starts in Iran, where we're crippling the ability for elderly people, for infants to get medicine, killing people. Again, it is just savagery, Mickey, absolute savagery. And the way that the corporate media frames all of this, it's a defensive war, right? By a rogue, genocidal, nuclear armed state that is committing wars in every one of its neighboring territory, and it bombs Iran, we join in, and that's a defensive war. That's a defensive war. And so all of this, you know, everyone just basically saying, oh my God, how dare Iran hit all these Gulf client states that we're using to bomb them? I mean, it is infantilizing. What do you even say at this point when we've been gaslit for 3 years about the Gaza genocide? And they're doing the same playbook here in Iran, systematically destroying infrastructure, hospitals, just
1: schools,
2: just wantonly. Yeah, schools, the 165 schoolgirls the first day.
1: I mean, this is a maniacal recklessness that, I mean, even if we've had many, many, many imperialist presidents, and we've had, you know, many bad things happening under all of them. This is a special kind of unhinged that we're dealing with. And the fact that we don't seem to institutionally or societally be able to address even what's happening, let alone slow it down or have just a ceasefire and a stop, is actually very alarming. And that the corporate media seem fecklessly engaged in the promotion of just, oh, well, we're going to save the helicopter or the helicopter pilot or the pilot they shot down. No discussion really about how they're destroying the bases that we built around that country in the first place. They're attacking the multi-trillion dollar chip economy, the AI economy, right? So Iran is doing what it can do, right? It can't go bomb and invade Washington, D.C., but it can peck away at all the bases that were put around it, threatening it for years and years and years, and they can close the Strait of Hormuz, which Trump was explicitly warned about prior to this happening and claimed he had no idea. Abby Martin.
2: Yeah, I mean, we are dealing with an unprecedented threat. I mean, it does feel like this is the Fourth Reich, except the Allied powers are nowhere to be seen. In fact, they're helping make this happen. They're subsidizing the genocide. They become the doormats for the charging forward of the new Nazism, which is Trumpism with his colonial outpost. That's an absolutely genocidal maniac regime. It's terrifying, Mickey. I mean, the fact that the corporate media is kind of placating this, they are legitimizing Trump by just normalizing this behavior. They're not acting with the urgency that they need to be. They're not shouting from the rooftops. There's no attempt to impeach this man, institutionalize this person. Where's the 25th Amendment? Where's like the sit-ins from Congress being like, this is an emergency state? It shows you how terrified people are. They are all cowering in fear to this tyrant. Look, I'm a political science major. My whole life, I just thought checks and balances, they're all going to hold each other to account. No, it's all just based on decorum. Someone gets in there and they just don't respect any other branches, and they become basically de facto dictator, and everyone bows down to them and kowtows to them because they're scared of losing access, of losing jobs. And this is what we get. Feckless European leaders who are so scared of being tariffed, sanctioned, that they're willing to destroy the planet for self-preservation. It is beyond mad. And like you said, yes, we've had horrific imperialist bloodlust as a continuation of what else have we, I mean, this is the entirety of the United States of America, but there's something very profound about this moment where we're hearkening back to the days of Christopher Columbus. Naked conquest, right? Pillaging and plundering, explicitly stating we want to steal the oil. We're going to do whatever we want. We're going to take Cuba if we want it. But at this point, we're all just watching it like it's a reality show. It's the worst episode of Black Mirror. You cannot script this.
3: Yeah.
2: It's so hard to wrap your mind around that this is actually happening and no one's stopping it.
1: Yeah, it's remarkable that we certainly, you know, where is the anti-war movement, right? We certainly need to see a reprise of this rather than no more kings and back to brunch. We really need to see sustained general strikes in order to make any kind of a dent or an impact, one would think. But, you know, the history of that in this country is a little bit spotty to say the least. But Abby, we have a few minutes left and I had the pleasure of seeing the film and seeing you interact with, you know, audiences a couple of times. And one of the questions that comes up is, well, what can we do to not be defeated, to not be deflated, to not be demoralized in the face of what we are watching? We are seeing this and some of these things are happening directly, of course, to our brothers and sisters around the world. And you've given a consistent answer that I've heard a couple of times. And one of them I thought, which was really important, which was we need to stand together. You know, we need to love each other. We need to have a consistent message that that's happening and that we are pushing back. That's one thing that the powers that be, that's one thing they are afraid of. They're afraid of solidarity and they're afraid of people not just kind of becoming aware of what's happening, but talking to each other about it and daring to do something.
2: Indeed. I mean, the richest men in the world wouldn't be working to further consolidate the media if the propaganda war weren't everything. I mean, this is paramount. It is a war on your minds, like Alex Jones said, except we didn't know he was, we knew he was controlled opposition the whole time, but he was right, right? This is an info war. This is a war on reality. So this is the thing. We spent 5 years making this documentary as a tool for consciousness expanding, as a tool for movement building. It is essential that we show this documentary to everyone that we know and love, everyone who's reachable, to reorient ourselves in the framework of anti-imperialism, the framework of international solidarity with our brothers and sisters living under the boot of the system everywhere. And the thing is, it is going to come back to us. It already has. Everything that we're dealing with in the United States, the conditions of our material lives, I mean, this is all impacted by this out of control global military empire. So even if you think it's not impacting you, it is. And so I always encourage people, support organizations, join organizations, follow journalists that you know and trust, follow institutions like Project Censored. Let us do the work for you to navigate this increasingly confusing media landscape so we can tell you what's going on, so we can hold power to account. So support those journalists, support those institutions, and also be a human being. Fight with love, fight with empathy, and fight with humility. Right? We don't know everything, but what we know is we need each other and we need each other to lean on in these increasingly difficult times. Stop being brain rotted at home, feeling like you can do nothing, and stop being paralyzed with fear. Because what you're not seeing is the success stories, the data centers that are being shut down, the divestment campaigns that are succeeding across the country, and the mass mobilizations that are sustained all around the world. People who are putting everything on the line just for a chance to win this thing. So do what you can in whatever capacity you can, but do it and say it loud and proud and be armed with the truth and be confident and empowered with that truth.
1: Well, Abby Martin, your film Earth's Greatest Enemy gives people a lot of knowledge, and with knowledge comes power. And so would definitely urge folks to try to see Earth's Greatest Enemy. You can learn more at earthsgreatestenemy.com. There's a detailed schedule there. You can learn more too at empirefiles.tv. Abby Martin, any other last minute things you'd like to share with the Project Censored audience? How else they might follow you or get in touch or support you in any way?
2: Yes. So we're trying to still raise money for the licensing for the film, and it should be out in May if we get that raised. Also, we're putting out a film called Cuba After Castro, the first ever interview with Miguel Diaz-Canel and a U.S. journalist, which is me. Again, coming at a very, very urgent time, both of these films. So I encourage everyone to get involved, support them, set up screenings, and please, all hands on deck. You guys, we are all in this together. Thank you so much, Mickey, for having me.
1: Abby, it's been my pleasure, and congratulations again on being one of the winners of the 18th Annual Izzy Awards, given out April 22nd this year on Earth Day. And we'll be sure to catch up with you again. And again, hope your film goes far and wide. Certainly something that we need to be thinking about as we move forward. Thanks again for joining us, Abby.
2: Thank you, Mickey.
1: Welcome to the Project Censored Show on Pacifica Radio. I'm Mickey Huff with Eleanor Goldfield. Today, in this hour, we are honored to welcome back to the program distinguished media scholar Victor Picard. He is the C. Edwin Baker Professor of Media Policy and Political Economy at the University of Pennsylvania's Annenberg School for Communication, where he co-directs the Media Inequality and Change Center, or the MIKE Center. Victor Picard, it is my pleasure to finally catch up with you. I've been wanting to have on the show for quite a while.
3: Thanks, Mickey. It's always good to talk to you.
1: So, Victor, here we are, and you and I have been around the media ecosystem as critics for quite a long time. And of course, you go way back and you studied under the great Bob McChesney, one of the great media scholars and, you know, proponents of media democracy and independent media. And people like Bob were warning us for so long about the way in which that the system could turn if the wrong people get in charge. And we kind of have perfect storm moment right now, right? We have so many of the bad things converging and happening, whether it's Brendan Carr at the FCC, Trump's completely sort of unhinged attacks on the press, Lawfare, wild lawsuits, Media Capitulation, the organization that you're affiliated with, Tim Carr and Craig Aaron, and the Great Media Capitulation Index. I mean, you're all doing a lot to push back. There's a lot on the plate, Victor. So let's start unpacking some of the challenges we have right now in our media ecosystem here in the United States.
3: Yeah, there's so much to unpack. And, you know, you gave a great overview there. I mean, the metaphor that I keep turning to now to try to describe what's going on in our media is media capture. And that's where, you know, so much of our media becomes captured by concentrated power in the form of government and oligarchs, media conglomerates, a handful of corporations. And what happened structurally with the American media system that sort of teed it up for this kind of capture? Because this didn't just happen with the Trump administration. You and I know that this has been decades in the making, this ongoing conglomeration and concentration of ownership over so much of our media. It also started with capitalistic capture of our media. That is the commercial logics that took over so much of our media from the get-go. Our broadcast media in the early 30s was privatized and hyper-commercialized, basically handed over. The public airwaves were handed over to two corporations, CBS and NBC. After that, we had public interest protections that we tried. Basically, they were regulatory band-aids we tried to put on these gaping structural wounds, like the Fairness Doctrine. I'm sure many of your listeners have heard before. That was thrown out during the Reagan administration in 1987. You have the 1996 Telecommunications Act, which threw out some media ownership restrictions. And basically, whatever public interest obligations we had put in place, which were never enough to begin with, have just been chiseled away for decades, up until the current moment where, as you said, Brendan Carr at the FCC is basically ignoring what laws, like, you know, with the Nexstar-Tegna merger, where there's a 39% ownership cap on how many local TV stations one company can own. He's basically greenlighting a merger that will allow it to one company, one conglomerate, to own stations in 80% of the markets across the country. So that's not even lawful. So it's like, you know, not only are they changing laws or weaponizing laws, they're just ignoring laws whenever it doesn't suit their broader agenda. So all these layers of capture, authoritarian, oligarchic, capitalistic, these were all based on policy decisions that were made or were not made over the decades. And now we're reaping the rewards of those decisions.
1: And there's also some, you know, interesting hypocrisies going on here. If we go back and look at things that Brendan Carr was saying under Democratic administrations, and the right loves to fancy itself when it's out of power that there's too much media consolidation against them and their views are censored and so on. But here we are now, Victor, where they basically are running the entire show and it's not enough. They're still going after the phantoms of, you know, left-wing people in the media that somehow are criticizing them. They were so desperate they go after comedians and entertainers. I mean, I guess maybe this is a little bit more of an x-ray of what might be going on in the MAGA mind, you know, as it were. But, you know, in historical context, we did see similar swings, pendular swings in the Reagan years, as you mentioned, with the Fairness Doctrine. But, you know, the pendulum didn't really swing back under Clinton. That gave us the Telecom 1996 Act that started to allow more of that ownership. And that's, of course, when Bob was writing Rich Media, Poor Democracy after that, and Bob McChesney. And you know, there was a media reform movement that many of us were a big part of. Bob certainly helped kick it off. I want to turn to that for a minute and just hear, I mean, you're doing great work in all of your many, with all of the many hats you wear, including at Free Press. We really need more than a reform movement. We need some kind of a sort of a media revolution, which we argued at the project a number of years ago. But I think that it's inescapable at this point. The direction things are going, I sometimes worry that we're getting so far over that there's going to need to be some kind of a complete revelation, collapse, something to change what's going on. What are your views on that? Obviously, because change is something that often happens historically so slowly, but we're well past a time where we need some kind of a flashpoint, right? What are your thoughts on some of that, Victor, and where we could be going?
3: Yeah, I have a lot of thoughts on that, and I couldn't agree more with you, your analysis there. I mean, if there's any silver lining with what's happening right now is that Trump has weighed lace to so much of our, you know, so many core institutions and basic services that we're really going to be forced to rebuild from the ground up, from the ashes. And that's a rare opportunity. You know, there's always a question of how bad things will need to get first before we start rebuilding the media that we need that actually serves democracy and not corporate profits. But I do think we're going to be faced with that, you know, historic opportunity. And even looking at, for example, our public media system, which was always impoverished from the beginning, and this was another attack on the media where what paltry amounts we gave them at the federal level was thrown out by the Trump administration and Congress last year. And so that's going to force us to rethink what public media could and should be. And of course, you and I both know that really even to call it public media was a misnomer. It was reliant on corporate underwriting and private capital for most of its funding. So that's one example where we're going to have to reimagine a core media institution. I think also just, you know, as much as we need to think in terms of structural media reform and that how that has to be a core piece of this broader redemocratization or democratic renewal that we need to see across all of our institutions right now, it's not reforming, it's really about transformation. Right. And that's what you're speaking to with like a kind of revolutionary moment. I mean, it's to just like make a few tweaks or to go back to the good old days of, you know, 2015. Like that's not enough. That's insufficient and really unacceptable for a democratic society worthy of the name. So things that, as you say, it's going to take time. As much as we're going to have this kind of shock doctrine where we're able to rebuild or we're going to be forced to rebuild our media institutions, if we want democracy, many of these things will not happen tomorrow. You know, there's going to take many years, maybe decades, but this at least has to be on our political horizon, something that we are working towards. The right has been very good about articulating these long-term goals, and now we're living in their reality, right? So we need to make sure that we have those long-term goals for those of us on the left.
1: This reminds me, just going back, you know, we're living in the Project 2025 era here, right, from the Heritage Foundation. That was hatched in the Nixon administration, right, after the Lewis Powell memo. They've been calling for the control of media for half a century. And they're succeeding in doing it. It took them a minute. But this is all charted out. This has all been happening. And I feel in many ways that the efforts of reform were often too tepid or they were too little too late. And I think that that's also what's contributed to what we're now seeing is pretty much a collapse of the Fourth Estate. And I mean, I think I see independent media as filling these gaps, and we can talk about indie media later with one of your other hats as an Izzy judge. But, you know, the fact that we find ourselves, at least I find myself now in more situations where I'm defending corporate media outlets. I'm defending them against crazy attacks from the FCC and from the Trump administration that aren't, you know, full-throated endorsements of the things that happen at the Washington Post or the New York Times or CNN or what have you in any way, but they do report things. They do some journalism. You and I probably would argue they don't do enough public interest journalism. But the fact that they're on their heels and they're capitulating is a very frightening sign about what they're giving way to.
3: Yeah, that's absolutely right. And I mean, it does feel weird to be defending, you know, NBC and ABC and, you know, and the Washington Post at times. But as you acknowledge, they at least employ some journalists. They do some news media, not like Fox, which does absolutely no journalism, just amplifies right-wing commentary. And of course, that's where much of our media are going in that direction as we speak. CBS went that way under Barry Weiss. And now it looks like, you know, they're going to own CNN. The Ellisons are going to own CNN as well. So even more of our media is going to have this rightward lurch. But, you know, the other point here that you hinted at is that it's not just this kind of overt ideological takeover of our media by a handful of oligarchs and the Trump administration, but it's also what capitalism is doing to journalism writ large. I mean, when we're talking about news deserts, I mean, Trump wishes he could wipe out as many newsrooms as this kind of market failure has wiped out, so that now tens of millions of Americans are living in areas across the country with little or no access to local news media whatsoever. We've lost 40% of our newspapers since the early 2000s, 75% of our newspaper journalists. We used to have 40 journalists per 100,000 people. Now we have 8.2 journalists per 100,000 people. I mean, this is a recipe for a kind of authoritarian takeover where people just aren't informed. They have no idea what's happening in their backyards. They have no idea, you know, they're living in these kind of, you know, national news bubbles, which are increasingly driven by these right-wing media conglomerates. So, you know, all these problems are deep structural problems. And it's not enough for us to just yell at, you know, individual journalists or individual corporations. We need a structural overhaul. We need to be breaking up the conglomerates, but we also need to be rebuilding our media institutions from the ground up.
1: Yeah, I mean, perfectly put, rebuilding from the ground up. And unfortunately, one of our societal institutions that I think could play a vital role in helping with fill news deserts with, you know, community reporting, grassroots journalism, are journalism programs in high schools and higher education, but those are also under assault. Those are also struggling enterprises, right? Just had Jim Rodenbusch on the other day, who was fired from Indiana University for protecting the student rights there to critique the administration and their crackdown on the ironic reporting that they were doing about, hey, our college has a terrible ranking from the Foundation for Individual Rights and Expression. And the next thing you know, they're firing the newspaper advisor that wouldn't censor the reporting. Like, that's where we are, Victor. And I mean, I'm lucky to be at a place where we have a journalism program that's doing really well, but I see journalistic education is a vital component of that kind of rebuilding effort. And I that's also under assault.
3: Yeah, all these journalistic institutions, both, you know, at the educational level or these educational institutions, but across the board, rank and file journalists, we also can't even guarantee livelihoods for, you know, a lot of would-be great journalists. We're losing a generation of journalists. And this is something that a democracy simply cannot have. It's unsustainable. We all learn in school that democracy requires a free and by implication, a functional press system. And yet we're seeing it actively dismantled. And this is something, you know, this is like what is similar to what's going on in Viktor Orban's Hungary right now, which is, you know, they don't have to take over newsrooms. A would-be autocrat like Donald Trump doesn't have to take over a newsroom by gunpoint, right? They can instead rely on these run-amok capitalist logics wiping out newsrooms, and they can rely on friendly oligarchs to police the newsrooms for them. And this is exactly what we're seeing. And we also know it's been well documented that the current administration is deeply inspired by Viktor Orban's work in Hungary. So it's like this is a political project, and they're putting it to great effect, and especially through the Federal Communications Commission, which they've completely weaponized and serving as their attack dog. You know, this is kind of takeover that we're witnessing. That's kind of this mind blowing for any kind of democratic society worthy of the name.
1: Yeah, the direction we're going to me is clear. The models you just brought up should be alarming to anyone who can pay attention to these things. Speaking of that, I want to be mindful and remind our listeners you're tuned to the Project Censored Show on Pacifica Radio. I'm Mickey Huff with Eleanor Goldfield. In this segment, we are honored to be joined by media scholar Victor Picard, C. Edwin Baker Professor of Media Policy and Political Economy at the University of Pennsylvania's Annenberg School for Communication, author of many, many books, including Democracy Without Journalism in America's Battle for Media Democracy. Victor, among the many things you do, you're also an Izzy judge. The Izzys are named after the iconic muckraker I.F. Stone, Izzy Stone, And Jeff Cohen helped found the program at the Park Center for Independent Media, where I'm now directing and teaching in the journalism school. And each year we give out what's called the Izzy Award to some of the best independent kind of muckraking journalism. This year's winners have been announced, and that's public. We have the Texas Observer, two reporters from the city in New York, and also the documentary filmmaker Abby Martin about her film Earth's Greatest Enemy. In some senses, Victor, I see the independent media ecosystem, which is always vulnerable for various reasons, and it's always on the perch of something relatively precarious, many of the outlets, right? But they are growing. Some of them are proliferating. We have the Media Movement Alliance. I mean, there are some good things happening in the independent media spaces, and I was just wondering if maybe you could talk to some of those things as potential models to create better public interest journalism.
3: Absolutely. I mean, all these individuals and institutions you just mentioned are shining exemplars, you know, like these bright spots in an otherwise very dismal landscape, but they should give us hope. I mean, they show us what's possible. They show us what good journalism looks like. And this kind of journalism goes to where the silences are, covers local communities, not just about them, but actually with them. I mean, they're in constant dialogue with the people who live in these areas. They tend to be nonprofit, non-commercial, vigilantly independent, and they just keep a watchful eye on concentrated power, whether that be in corporations, in governments. It's just something that, again, shows us in our ideal world someday, we won't need awards like this because this will just be what journalism looks like, right? That's what it should be.
1: I'm going to borrow that phrase and attribute it to you at this year's Izzy's. This is what journalism looks like, right? This is what public interest journalism looks like. We can do it. If only the oligarchs and the FCC and the current groups in power would maybe help support. I mean, government can support a public media infrastructure. And there are examples, and I know you've been involved with some of these combating news deserts. Are there maybe one or two examples maybe that you can think of initiatives that have gone on? I know there were things happening in New Jersey around public media. Are there a couple of other examples kind of in this vein I'm trying to get onto? What are some positive things? What are some of the solutions afoot? We just spent 15 minutes really deconstructing the dire straits we're in, and they are dire, and that's true, and it's very important to really confront the reality of how things are. We ignore what's happening in media at our peril. What are maybe a couple of other things you'd like to see replicated other places to try to address this and push back?
3: Yeah, so that's just key context, what you mentioned there, because we are living through this new golden age of nonprofit journalistic experimentation. That's something to be celebrated. And as you know, we need to support that kind of journalism as much as we can, whether it's through donations or subscriptions or even just thanking these journalists, you know, as we do with the Izzy Awards. But just in general, when you meet a journalist, you should thank them for their essential public service, right? They're doing God's work for, you know, democracy. So that is something we need to do, but we also need to be clear-eyed about the limitations of the nonprofit model, right? There's simply not enough philanthropic support to cover all the journalism that democracy requires. So we are going to have these public models as well. And there's a few positive signs I would point to. You mentioned the New Jersey Civic Information Consortium. Well, there's actually a bill here in Pennsylvania right now that's been voted out of committee, modeled after the New Jersey Civic Information Consortium. You see a lot of these initiatives in states across the country where they're trying to push these kinds of ways that governments can make public investments towards independent local journalism. So again, trying to make sure those resources are there so there's livelihoods and these institutions can actually survive and not have to chase after, you know, advertising dollars or put up paywalls. So that's a good sign. And even at the public media level, I'm thinking here of WITF in Lancaster, Pennsylvania. They've been, you know, they merged with the local regional newspaper. They've been doing some really innovative journalistic work where they're outreaching to members of the community. They even do things, they do this thing called news and brews, where the local journalists go to a local brewery.
1: Yes.
3: Mix. Isn't that awesome?
1: I mean, I am there.
3: You know, yeah, that's like combining my favorite things, beer and journalism. So
1: right there with you.
3: Yeah. So there are things that can be done, and we need to have these kind of creative ideas. We just have to realize that there's simply no commercial future for the kind of journalism that our democracy requires. So we're going to have to make public investments towards public media that's actually owned and controlled by the public, not just public in name only, but based on local public ownership. It sounds utopian, but it's something that we can do. We can work towards that.
1: Victor, there are other countries in the world that have better models than we do by far. I mean, you know, last year on the Press Freedom Index, the RSF, Reporters Without Borders, the United States dropped to 57th in terms of press freedoms. There are other countries that are doing things right. And I know you've long pointed out about how little we actually invested in public media infrastructure. And I think it was something like $1.50 per capita of tax dollars a year. I mean, it's some ridiculously paltry number. What was it like Britain with the BBC? It's like over 100?
3: Yeah. For us, yeah, it's close to 100 in BBC. It's even more than that in many other countries around the world. And it shows in the health of their democracies where, you know, according to The Economist, this isn't some like, you know, lefty outlet. It's like they've characterized us as a flawed democracy for a number of years. And the strongest democracies also have the strongest public media systems. You were close. We spend $1.59. And that was before the rescission package last year. Now we're spending essentially zero. So, you know, we're a global outlier for how little we've supported our public media, and that needs to change. You know, that's just unacceptable for a democratic society.
1: Well, interestingly, Victor, given that public trust in media and in the Fourth Estate in the United States continues to crater, it seems to get lower all the time somehow. It seems nearly subterranean at this juncture. You'd think then that people would wake up to the importance of things like news literacy, trying to navigate the ever confusing world of artificial intelligence and AI media and deepfakes that nobody really asked for, but yet they're being blasted down our throats through every means possible, right? Of like continuing to have a more technocratic AI takeover of almost every facet of our lives. But there are people really pushing back. And it's interesting to note that the significant civic resistance in local communities has really been mobilizing around data centers.
3: Yeah.
1: And

0: ideological spectrum. So that gives me some hope that actually in communities across the country, they care about local journalism. They want to see those institutions survive.
1: I see it happening here. I mean, even in Ithaca, and you're no stranger to Ithaca. You know, we have some local media, but they're struggling to figure out how to maybe work together rather than as competitors per se, I think. And there's only so many resources to go around. And so I think it's important to look at opportunities to cooperate and collaborate and pool resources. And, you know, a town like this is maybe an example where something like that could happen, where you really get civil interest groups, civic interest groups, pro-democracy, groups that may not even be completely media aligned or media centric, but media literacy goes hand in hand with civic literacy and historical literacy and engagement and meaningful engagement. And I can say, you mentioned local levels. There's a lot going on here. There's a lot of really well-intentioned people. There's a lot of amazing things happening. There are two college newspapers in this town, as you know, both of which I think report better than the Washington Post on the regular on a lot of issues. But again, there is hope, but it's like we really have to kind of push back against more draconian cuts, and we have to really be creative and really roll up our sleeves to support particularly fledgling local media, because that's really where the fight is.
0: Yeah, I couldn't agree more. And, you know, the building blocks are there, right? The potential building blocks for creating this new media system are already in place. You've heard me talk about this idea of public media centers, right? That in every community across the country where, you know, collaborating with various institutions, various anchor institutions, could be part of libraries, could even be in post offices. These public spaces are already there that we can leverage. We're going to have to find out ways to fund these institutions. But again, that's something, you know, that's a fixable problem. It needs to be on our political horizon. But it does, like, I'm weirdly optimistic despite all this, you know.
1: Yeah.
0: And I mean, we have to be, right? If we're in this for as long as we've been, you've got to sustain yourselves with that kind of undying optimism.
1: Yeah. And I agree. And I would be very irresponsible if I, you know, was a midwife to cynicism in my class with students. And if I allowed that just to come out as a sort of, man, this is really bad. I mean, they know they don't exactly know, they sense. And they get a hand on it, and they're looking, but yet they're still enthusiastic. I mean, they're worried, but they're very enthusiastic about getting into journalism and public into journalism. And the students that I have, that I am privileged to interact with, they really want to make a difference, and they are making a difference. And I think that's where I focus my energy and attention, is where can I help them continue that path? Some of them even go into corporate media, but I, you know, that's after they've had me or they've read your stuff. Right. I'd much rather have people that have read your books working at CNN. Right. I wanted to point out, however, for folks who are unaware, the RooseveltInstitute.org, where Victor is also a fellow, co-authored a great piece at the end of last year called The Political Economy of the U.S. Media System, Excavating the Roots of the Present Crisis. A lot of the stuff we were talking about is in there. You can find out more at RooseveltInstitute.org. And Victor, where might people be able to find out some more about you or the Mike Center? Do you want to drop any sites or any places online where people can follow your work or get in touch?
0: Yeah, check out the Mike Center. We've got a lot of studies posted there on all kinds of the stuff we've been talking about. So if they want to further geek out, they can go there. And also, there aren't too many Victor Picards out there. So if they want to track me down online, I'm pretty easily findable there. So let's keep the conversations going.
1: Absolutely. Victor Picard, thanks so much for taking time out of your day to talk with us on the Project Censored Show. We'll certainly catch up with you again.
0: Thank you, Mickey. Always good to talk to you, man. Take care.
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3: 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I'm your producer and co-host, Eleanor Goldfield, along with my co-host and executive producer, Mickey Huff. 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We have a lot of

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1: Thinkable crimes perpetrated by criminal minds, political ties, habitual lies, alibis, skies, another guy's democracy, politics, and the apocalypse, got the skies looking ominous, so the ocean burn bright with waves full of poison, genocide wars fall for little poison, the weapons manufactured paid for by attacks of all the bridges and the levees and the mines collapsing, all the prisons, build the capacity citizens, and the times for the master thief, combine, conquer, steal a masterpiece, open your eyes and realize what's happening, times running out to reach all potential fame, at the table then you're probably on the menu.

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1: Our peaceful trading partners are not our enemies. 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

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Elsewhere in California on KFOI, in Red Bluff and Redding, and Round Mountains KKRN, up in Oregon on the Central Coast on KYAQ, Cottage Grove's KSO, and Eugene's KEPW, Lanchester, Pennsylvania's W News, Maui, Hawaii's KAKU, in Columbus, Ohio on WGRN, Palinville, New York's WLPP, Rochester, New York's WRFZ, down in New Orleans on WHIV, out in Gallup, New Mexico on KNIZ, Concord, New Hampshire's WNHN, Fayetteville, Arkansas's KPSQ, in Seattle on KODX, Richmond, Virginia's WRWK, Fairmont, West Virginia's WEFR, Janesville, Wisconsin's WADR, and Minneapolis, St. Paul's AM950 KTNF. We also stream coast to coast and around the globe every day on the internet, on the Progressive Voices Channel, Netroots Radio, Radio for Humans, NicoleSandler.com, Radio.